0: it was another one. It's three of them. 13 Grammys. My birthday is October 13th. Mm-hmm. And it's another one.
1: What was it like when you heard you won another Grammy Award?
0: Wow. And you know, you can spell wow. W-O-W.
1: Yes.
0: I was excited. You would have thought that it was my first Grammy. Mm. And I got my first Grammy way back in 70, something like that. Mm-hmm. But I was just so excited that here I am still winning Grammys after all of these years. And we asked the question, who did it? God did it.
1: What was it like to sing alongside Cece? I got a chance to talk to her, and she was just in awe that
0: really?
1: You even accepted her invitation to join her. So what was it like for you to sing with her?
0: Let me tell you, Cece is she's a wonderful girl. That's the first thing. She loves the Lord. Mm-hmm. Ugh, I love that. And she's just so anointed. So if that does not tell you what it was like for me to be a part, I was just so glad to be able to sing to her audience also. Mm-hmm. See, so it was a blessing. Mm,
1: loved hearing your voice on that.
2: Miracle working Jesus. Stop by if your doors stay low.
1: So you get on stage in 1958 and that begins it. What's it like to get on stage today? You still enjoy it?
0: Yeah, I like it. In fact, I love it. Mm. And even I'm glad that you know we're able to pack places out still.
1: Yes.
0: You believe that?
1: Mm-hmm.
0: Thank you, Jesus. I am grateful. Mm. Auditoriums and things. Because who did it? Okay, I'll say it. God did it.
1: Amen. God did it. Indeed, he did it. Did it.
0: Amen.
1: Indeed. And Pastor Shirley Caesar has new music coming. Stay on the lookout. An album is on the way. Still ahead, Pastor Shirley Caesar takes us back to the Clay Hills of North Carolina for a look at the early years.
0: Lord, what have I done that makes my race so hard to run?
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1: Welcome back to our one-on-one with Pastor Shirley Caesar. Her career began some decades ago. She began singing professionally at just age 12, and then she joined the legendary Caravans in 1958, and the rest, as they say, is history. Now, it was 1958, you're at a Caravans concert, and you pass the note to invite yourself up for
2: Yeah, but you know what? Listen, if you don't, then who will? And so I was like 18, 19, between 18 and 19. And I was out of school because I didn't have money to go to college. So I just continued on with my singing ministry, and it wasn't moving like I thought it should. So I went to this concert where Albertina Walker, Inez Andrews, Cassetta George, Dorothy Norwood. Now, of course, all of them were not there that particular night because it was only three of them that night. One of them was either sick of somewhere, I don't know. And so I wrote my own request. Please call on Shirley Caesar. I felt like that if she heard me, that she would want me. And I wrote her a note too. I said, I can sing all of those parts that's missing. You know, I'm not a soprano singer. I'm not a tenor singer. But I just felt that if she could hear what I had, that she would want me. And so the way that happened was that when they called on me to sing, I remember singing the old song, Like a Ship That's Tossed and Driven, battered by an angry wave. Boy, I'm getting happy. When the storms of life are raging and the fury falls on me. Lord, what have I done that makes my race so hard to run? But then I say to my soul, soul, don't worry. The Lord will make a way somehow. And after she heard me singing that, she asked somebody, because we were at a concert backstage after that, and she asked me, she said, can you travel? I said, you'll have to ask my mama. You got to ask my mama. And, well, I was hoping that mama would say yes. And, of course, mama did say yes. And so I sold my biology book and I caught a bus. And at that time, I was living in Durham, North Carolina, born and raised in Durham. And I sold the biology book, got the ticket, got on the bus, went to Washington, D.C., had never been to D.C. Here I am, a little girl in such a big city like Washington. Anyway, I caught that bus. Nobody met me, so I don't know who I called. I called somebody a long time ago. And they told me what hotel to go to.
1: Wow.
2: And when I got there, the Caravans hadn't even gotten there yet. No.
1: You beat them.
2: I beat them there. And they had like other groups, then the Nightingales, a whole lot of other groups, because this was like the Caravans, like a caravan of singers. And so when I checked in the hotel, here come the quartet singers knocking on my door. I didn't open my door. I said, who is this? I can't call the name, okay? But actually, after a while, then Albertino, one of them, knocked on my door because the concert was the same day.
3: Whoa.
2: It was the same day.
3: Wow.
2: And I just gotten there. Keep in mind, I just gotten there. And the caravan had gotten there. I don't even remember rehearsing.
3: Wow.
2: But I knew all of their songs.
3: Mm.
2: So, wow. So you know, if you don't make your own way,
3: mm-hmm.
2: and so I did. And wow. As a result of that, I'm sitting here talking to you because of Albertina. Oh. Gave me a chance.
1: Shirley Caesar spent about 8 years with the Caravans and then launched a solo career. Still ahead, now one-on-one conversation with Pastor Shirley Caesar. She takes a look at her catalog and shares some of her favorites.
2: I like Jesus, I Love to Call Your Name.
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15: Washington's words are powerful because they express an idea of a world that's different from the one everybody grew up in.
16: This ideal of religious freedom is going to be part of the government, but is it really meant for everyone?
17: Is this going to be a place where you can be free to say what you want about God?
16: It's an American history story, and it's relevant for everybody.

0: And that is just a sampling of some of the covers from Pastor Shirley Caesar's nearly 150 music releases over the course of some 70 years. Now, she's got an impressive catalog, but believe it or not, after all of that music, she still has a few favorites. Now, of all the songs, because there are so many,
1: yes,
0: do you have a favorite of yours?
1: Wow. Yes. And yes.
0: What would that be?
1: No Charge.
2: That's No Charge, my son. When you add it all up.
1: I like Jesus, I Love to Call Your Name.
0: Yeah.
1: I Remember Mama, that's one. So let me stop because I'll call out a whole, listen, I'll have enough songs to the, you know, for a choir.
0: I love it.
2: I remember Mama and the love that she gave.
0: How do you remember Mama today? I know Mom was really important to you.
1: You're gonna make me cry. I remember my mom and in a very special way and in a happy way. During this past Mother's Day, that was kind of hard for me. And believe it or not, this past Christmas. And because I miss her so. And she's been gone now a number of years. But I missed my mom, and I miss her. I miss my mama. And this is why I tell young people, if you're blessed and privileged to have a mother, you don't know how blessed you are. You just can't even imagine. And I tell them, love her. I don't care if she's a prostitute. I don't care if she's an alcoholic. Does not matter. She's mama. Always respect her. Now, she might not even respect herself, but she's your mother. You're not mama, she's mama. Always respect mama. I watched my mother, who was a semi-invalid, I watched her cook big dinners, and they were for us. Because, you know, young people can eat. Yeah, they can. Well, hey, the middle age can too. But I saw God make a move in our house. Bless my mama to raise all of us like that. And I saw... She always put us first. At first, you know, the preachers got, you know, they got the best part of the chicken. We got the chicken legs and chicken feet. But Mama said, God gave me these children, and y'all get your plate. And Mama would run those plates over with whatever we had at that time. And then everybody else ate. But my mother... You should have met her. She was wonderful. She was wonderful.
0: And she is proud, proud, proud of you for sure.
1: I believe, Brother Ephraim, that the grandstands of glory are filled with mothers and fathers, and they are looking over the grandstands down at their children. I believe my mama is looking right at me right now while I'm talking to you. I believe it. Hallelujah. And so, let me tell you something. The grandstand, and this is to those of you that's viewing too, but heaven is just filled with angels, with parents and things, maybe that have gone on to be with the Lord, but they are with the Lord. And so I believe that they're looking over the battlements of glory, saying you can make it.
2: Mama, in a happy way.
0: Pastor Shirley Caesar's hit No Charge actually crossed over onto the secular charts. And coming up, Pastor Shirley Caesar isn't quick to reveal her age, but you know she's got a lot of wisdom to share, and she's got that coming up.
1: I have to turn to the Lord. Who else? Who else could have helped me during that time?
3: Blessed are you, Lord, our God, King of the universe, who has chosen us from all of the nations and given us his Torah.
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1: Welcome back to our one-on-one conversation with Pastor Shirley Caesar. She's getting candid right now about where she turns when times get tough.

0: When it comes to encouragement, many of us turn to Shirley Caesar's music to get us out of a slump, to minister to us. Who does Shirley Caesar turn to when you're having a bad day?
1: The Lord. I'm telling you, if it wasn't for the Lord, what in the world would we do? And sometimes, in fact, I'm telling you, this past Mother's Day, I had some bad days. It was the Lord, because I'm one of 13 children, and with all of the children, all of them are gone. I'm the last of my family, and the devil start messing with my mind, telling me, now, look at you, now, what are you going to do? You're all alone, you're by yourself, and blah, blah, blah. I'm telling you, my son, if it wasn't for the Lord. And so I had to turn to the Lord. Who else? Who else could have helped me during that time?
0: When we take away the music and the fame and that's all of that, what do you want God to say about you?
1: Well done. Thy good and faithful servant. And I hope and pray that I will prove to be faithful. Because, it would be a sad thing to sing all these years and preach and lift Jesus up, and then I myself become a castaway. So mine is, just don't throw the towel in, whatever you have to do. Glory to God, because, Lord, if I throw it in, throw it back. Please throw it back. I don't want to give in or give out. Remember the song, the people are depending on you. Yeah. Don't give up. And I keep that uppermost in my life. I keep it because I'm telling you now, if it was what the devil wanted from me, who knows? I probably would have been dead, maybe gone, or maybe out there singing some other kind of music, maybe living with a man or something, but God. Excuse me, you hold on.
0: Go for it.
1: But God and mercy. Somebody out there ought to say mercy.
0: Mercy.
1: Come on, everybody, mercy. Say mercy.
0: Mercy.
1: Thank you, Jesus.
0: Amen.
1: The mercy of God.
0: Beans, greens, tomatoes, that actually comes from Pastor Shirley Caesar's Hold My Mule single. And it was remixed in 2016 by DJ Suede and was a viral sensation.
2: I got beans, greens, potatoes, tomatoes, lamb, ribs, pork, beans, greens, potatoes, tomatoes, chicken, turkeys, rat, you name.
0: And with that, we've got time for just one more thing. Let's get a final word from Pastor Shirley Caesar. What's your prayer these days? What are you asking God to do?
1: Wow. Keep me. Keep me, because if he doesn't, I don't know what I would do. I don't even know where I would be. So mercy, and my prayer is, Lord, keep me day by day. Hallelujah. Mm. 1 minute, 1 hour, 1 second at a time, 1 day at a time, keep me. That's it. I don't want to sit here with you and then die and go to hell. Mm. Say amen.
0: Amen. Amen.
1: Amen.
0: Amen. Amen. Amen.
1: So that's my prayer is, Lord, keep me. Keep me.
0: Some wonderful final words from Pastor Shirley Caesar, an amazing woman, an anointed woman, and so, so gifted. That's going to do it for this week. Bye-bye, everybody.

0: The beginning of the Gospel of Jesus Christ, the Son of God, as it is written in the prophets.
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6: Coming up on Jerusalem Dateline, talks on the agenda between Prime Minister Netanyahu and President Trump, between the U.S. and the Iranians, and a war of words set up by New York's Mayor Mamdani. Plus, in the lion's den, Jonathan Harunoff describes the inner workings of the United Nations. And are we in the time of the hunters? Raj Nair and Stephen Briggs sound the alarm about a new development in Italy. All this and more coming up on this edition of Jerusalem Dateline. Hello and welcome to this edition of Jerusalem Dateline. I'm Chris Mitchell.
7: And I'm Julie Stahl.
6: After 2 weeks of attacks, the war with Iran paused over the weekend as President Trump makes room for negotiations.
7: Israeli Prime Minister Netanyahu arrived in the U.S. for talks as well, after taking aim at New York City Mayor Mamdani over his anti-Semitic rhetoric. Here's the latest on these and other stories.
8: After 2 weeks of fighting, President Trump may be hitting pause in the strikes against Iran. But as shown by this image he posted Sunday on Truth Social, Trump is making it clear America's military posture in the Middle East hasn't changed, even as he gives more time for negotiations.
9: As the president said, we are locked and loaded. Even more assets are going into theater. But he's giving talk some space. He's giving it a little bit of room.
8: Despite reports of dwindling munition stockpiles, the Trump administration says the U.S. military is poised to attack should diplomacy fail.
9: We are rebuilding with cheaper, faster, more technologically capable as we are conducting this campaign. And so there should be no doubt that the military has what it's need and is moving even more assets into the region.
8: Iran is also pausing strikes, but warning it will expand the war if the U.S. resumes. Israeli officials believe President Trump will eventually be forced to escalate the conflict, arguing Iran is unlikely to make the concessions Washington demands.
10: Israeli Prime Minister Benjamin Netanyahu left Jerusalem earlier today to meet with President Trump tomorrow. The Times of Israel is reporting that Netanyahu will present Trump with new evidence showing that Iran is already working to rebuild its nuclear program.
8: The regional chessboard is also shifting. The U.S. says Turkey has yet to meet the conditions required to obtain American F-35 fighter jets. And while Syria's new leadership is now seeking a security agreement with Israel, a fragile four-year truce between Saudi Arabia and Yemen's Houthi rebels appears to be unraveling. But one of Prime Minister Netanyahu's sharpest battles right now isn't in the Middle East, it's in New York City.
11: Benjamin Netanyahu is a war criminal, the architect of a horrific genocide against the Palestinian people.
8: Netanyahu says these words are fueling anti-Semitism.
12: Look at what he's doing. He's fomenting hate. He's supposed to be the mayor of all New Yorkers, Jews, Christians, Muslims, everyone. But he's trying to turn one group against the other. And he's foisting hate and fear. I speak to Jewish Americans in New York, and they're afraid right now. And I don't think it's accidental.
8: Netanyahu says he plans to visit New York in the future, despite past arrest threats from Mamdani. But the prime minister is more concerned for the safety of others, especially at a time of surging anti-Semitism.
12: And I think that's part of this incitement language that is sweeping a lot of circles with anti-Semitism, a lot of circles in the West, in the United States, and unbelievably, in New York City, which has the second largest Jewish population in the world after Israel. And I think it's wrong. The whole thing is wrong.
8: Paul Petit, CBN News, Jerusalem.
13: Before leaving for the U.S., Israeli Prime Minister Benjamin Netanyahu noted it will be his eighth time meeting with President Trump, more than any other international leader.
14: We will discuss all the issues on the agenda, first and foremost, Iran. Naturally, our goal is to safeguard our security and also to expand the circle of peace around us.
13: Israeli media reports that Netanyahu pushed the security cabinet to approve deployment of the International Stabilization Force in Gaza, even though Hamas is not disarmed, in order to firm up his meeting with Trump. Reportedly, the White House would only schedule a meeting if Netanyahu had some diplomatic achievement to present, and he chose Gaza to prove they're making progress. President Trump, meanwhile, says the Iranians really want to make a deal.
15: Pretty much destroyed their military. They want to meet, and we're meeting. We'll see what happens. There's a chance we could make a deal. Without what we did, they wouldn't even be talking to us.
13: Speaking to reporters on Air Force One, Trump said the Strait of Hormuz is in good shape, and if Iran doesn't make a deal, the U.S. will return to what they were doing before. He also said that, contrary to reports that U.S. munitions are running low, the stockpiles are good.
15: We have a lot of the mid-level stuff, too. I mean, more than we could ever use, no matter what. But we have a lot. I'd like to have more, to be honest. So we're building it very rapidly. Plants are being built. A lot of equipment's being built. The Patriots, in particular, are being built.
13: While Israel remains quiet, some Israelis are sending a message to the American president. Posted on several buildings along the train route through Tel Aviv are banners saying, "Mr. President, finish the job." Julie Stahl, CBN News, Jerusalem.
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19: Welcome back to Jerusalem Dateline. I'm here in our studio with Johnny Harunoff. He's the Israel's international spokesman at the UN. Johnny, tell us, what is it like at the UN right now?
20: So great to be with you here again in Jerusalem, Chris, and thanks for having me. The United Nations is not in a great place right now. I've rarely seen an institution that was founded with such noble goals and intentions really plummet to such lows. And you're facing a leadership crisis, a financial crisis, and really be crippled by bureaucracy. And there are a lot of issues there. I still have a sliver of hope that the UN can change a corner with the upcoming changing of the guard with a new Secretary General at the end of this year. But it still continues to be crippled by an obsessive focus on Israel and really a lack of focus on all of the other 193 member states.
19: Yeah. Ambassador Danny Danone has described working at the UN like being in the lion's den, especially in regards to Israel. Is that how you would describe it as well?
20: Yes, and there was another equally apt description by one of your colleagues of being a pit of vipers, and that would also be an appropriate description. It can be quite tough to constantly be interacting with people who don't really want to build bridges and have good faith dialogue. At the same time, I would say I wouldn't paint every single person at the UN or every single agency or individual with that description. There are people there who do want to do good, but unfortunately, their good work, whether it's in spaces of technology or agriculture gets really overshadowed by some of the more nefarious stuff that you see that really gets the headlines. And that's one of the greatest tragedies, I would say, at the UN.
19: Yeah. What are the criticisms against Israel in the UN? What are they accusing Israel of?
20: Well, there are times when they don't even let Israel speak, as you've seen recently, where, you know, there are attempts to just shout down whenever Israel speaks. There are claims that Israel, of course, false claims that Israel is committing genocide, false claims that Israel is forced the United States into a war with the Islamic Republic, false claims that Israel is doing whatever it can to torpedo negotiation efforts with the Islamic Republic. There are all sorts of false attempts to really demonize and isolate the democratic Jewish state of Israel. The good thing is that we're continuing to fight back. Some people think the solution is for Israel to just leave the United Nations altogether, but I would say that's a very short-term view of looking at things. I think you can be much more effective fighting back from the inside, having a seat at the negotiating table, and using the global platform of the United Nations to amplify the voices and the narratives that are really being ignored, whether it's bringing released hostages into the UN when the UN never came to their aid, or in my personal case, having written about Iran so much, bringing Iranian voices, women, powerful lionesses into the United Nations, when at a time when the UN really isn't talking about the plight of the Iranian people. So this past March, International Women's Day, we brought four incredible Iranian women who had suffered the most horrific things by the Islamic Republic. And we gave them a massive platform at the UN to share their personal stories and to share real stark public.
19: I was reading just earlier about Eli Sharabi, who was there at the Security Council, about how he was in the depths of those tunnels inside Gaza and yet came out and was sitting at the table at the Security Council describing what he went through.
20: Within weeks of being released as well, it was one of the most memorable, unforgettable days of my life. Within 6 weeks of being released, still very thin and gaunt, just very small. You could tell that wasn't his natural size. He had lost half his body weight, still obviously very traumatized, yet he came to the United Nations, held a big press conference with us, spoke at the Security Council, and then most memorably for me at least, after all of that, which was extremely powerful, he spent an hour with the Israeli mission and the consulate, and he's essentially, everyone would go up to him and, you know, what do you say to someone like that? It's hard to muster words. So a number of people just broke down and like gave him a hug, and he spent about an hour of his time, having suffered the most unthinkable things, consoling, you know, these individuals, and it was a very surreal moment. But it's a real testament to his character and bravery.
19: Yeah, we met him as well and did an interview with him. Really remarkable testimony. Joni Haranuf, thanks so much for your perspective on the inner workings of the United Nations.
20: Thank you.
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19: Jewish leaders in Italy sounded the alarm about a new twist in the rise of anti-Semitism in Europe. In a recent report, they described an online Google form that allowed people to identify and document the presence of Israeli citizens and Italian Jews staying in hotels and other tourist accommodations.
7: The forms were later removed after intervention by Italy's National Coordination for the Fight Against Anti-Semitism. CBN's Raj Nair spoke about it with Stephen Briggs of Israel Matters. Here's an excerpt from their conversation.
2: I think we almost need to just stop for a second and think about this. In 2026, let's rewind maybe 15, 20 years ago and have a conversation with ourselves. Like, hey, guess what? In 2026, there's going to be these flyers going around, these Google forms, where you're encouraged to rat out where Israeli Jews and Italian Jews are. Like, that is so absurd. That, but I think that maybe the more tragic side of it is it isn't that shocking anymore. And so it's that guy's point. This does feel a lot like the 1930s, where the hatred of the Jews has once again become so palatable, politically correct, and normalized that we're here again. Please go ahead. This is beyond disturbing.
3: Well, it's not the only thing that's happening. So you've got this isn't just Italy. Mongolia, another example. Israel Ministry for Diaspora Affairs reported that six Israeli tourists, now again, understand they're tourists, three men and three women, were attacked while preparing to spend the night at a campsite in northern Mongolia. And according to the report, the attackers appeared to target them after hearing them speak Hebrew. The attackers reportedly shouted, "Heil Hitler," and "Get out of here" during the assault. And the group was attacked with axes, knives, and physical violence. One Israeli suffered a fractured jaw and had to be flown back to Israel for surgery and medical treatment. And the group escaped with the help from a local driver, a righteous among the nations, so to speak. And the Israeli embassy in China, which is responsible for Mongolia, assisted them until they safely left the country. This story is horrifying because it shows anti-Semitism becoming physical, immediate, and global. These were not politicians. They were not soldiers on a battlefield. They were not they were tourists at a campsite. And according to the report, what marked them out was simply hearing Hebrew.
2: You know, I've unfortunately thought to myself, obviously I've been to Israel dozens of times, and Hebrew is a very familiar and lovely language to me at this point. But sometimes I'll be walking around anywhere, literally anywhere, and hear someone speaking Hebrew and think to myself, gosh, that takes courage. How did we get here? Yeah. How did we get here?
3: What? Crazy. It is crazy in the sense that think for any moment, if it was flipped on its head and it was somebody speaking Spanish or somebody speaking German or something, you know, it just seems absurd. Or somebody speaking English, the Queen's English, rather than American English. Thankfully, those who speak English are not being persecuted in America. People tend to like the accent. But the thought process, it just seems so harrowing that we are back again where you are being encouraged not to speak your native tongue because it could open you up to being attacked. The same thing is happening in Greece and Switzerland. There are other warning signs that are surfacing that are being more and more prominent. And in Switzerland, a social media post circulated by a combat anti-Semitism movement reported graffiti in Zurich and Bern with the message, "Jews are not welcome." And that phrase, of course, carries the echo of some of the darkest chapters of European history. For Americans, Switzerland often represents stability, neutrality, order, and safety. But anti-Semitic graffiti in places like Zurich and Bern reminds us that no country is immune when hate is normalized, and Europe should know better.
19: You know, that really does remind a lot of people of the the 1930s, before World War II, things that are happening in Italy and Switzerland and Belgium about the Jews.
7: It's totally crazy. It's totally crazy. And you know, the way that this whole wave started was October 7th. The Jews got attacked, and now they're being blamed for everything. It doesn't make any sense.
19: Yeah, it's counterintuitive. You would have expected sympathy, empathy for the Jewish people.
7: Exactly.
19: But many people think it's part of a sophisticated campaign funded by nations like Qatar and Turkey and the Muslim Brotherhood. And that a lot of it began on October 8th. I mean, this video from Sydney, Australia, where people were chanting, "Kill the Jews" or "Gas the Jews," and that happened in many countries, many capitals, right after October 7th.
7: Yeah, it's just shocking, really. You know, you mentioned Qatar. Naftali Bennett says if he gets into the politics after the elections the next time, he's going to declare Qatar an enemy state for these kind of reasons.
19: You mean Prime Minister Netanyahu?
7: No, Naftali Bennett
19: says it. Naftali Bennett, sure. Okay. There's also a biblical perspective to this,
7: yeah.
19: And they mentioned it in the interview. And they talked about Jeremiah chapter 16, verse 16, that says, "Behold, I am going to send for many fishermen, declares the Lord, and they will fish for them. And afterwards I will send for many hunters, and they will hunt them from every mountain and every hill and from the clefts of the rock." And the idea being that God's going to bring back his people back to the land, and he will initially do it by fishers, people who will entreat people, the Jewish people, to come back. But then there may be hunters. Do you think we're in that season of the hunters?
7: It certainly seems that way. Unfortunately, the Jewish people don't always respond. I've actually been told that by the head of the Jewish agency years ago,
19: mm-hmm.
7: that it's not usually persecution that drives them out. It's usually financial issues. So I don't know. I don't know. We are reading. We are hearing about
19: mm-hmm.
7: Aliyah, and hopefully people will come. This is their home. This is their haven. Even if they're under attack, even as a nation, if they're under attack here, at least the government's protecting them.
19: Yeah, this is really a prophetic phenomenon of the Jewish people coming back. They have come back for maybe in droves. In the last 150 years, you've been on a boat, haven't you? Came back from Odessa?
7: Yes, years ago. I think it was like 1990 or
19: mm-hmm.
7: something like that. Yeah, and they brought them back with some. We even had horses on the ship that people had brought from the former Soviet Union.
19: Yeah.
7: And people are coming back. They are interested. People even from America do come back.
19: Right. And you were there, part of the wave from the former Soviet Union. Maybe more than 1 million Russian Jews came back. Prime Minister Netanyahu said in one of the stories, one of the update stories, that Jewish Americans are fearful. And I just got an article from somebody talking about Canadian Jews, that they are either coming back or considering coming back. Many are feeling maybe this is the time to come back to Israel.
7: Well, I think there's a lot of pressure. And probably one of the things that prevents them from coming is just the fear of the unknown and not knowing where will they live, how will they make
19: yeah.
7: a living, things like that, deal with the language. But really, those things, God can help you overcome those things.
19: Yeah, it is challenging to come back here to Israel.
7: It's
19: challenging for many ways and many reasons, but still. For many Jews, this may be the place where they come, or their children may come.
7: That's true.
19: Yeah.
7: So mm-hmm. we pray for people to hear the call and come back.
19: Amen. Well, by the way, if you'd like to watch that entire interview, you can go to CBN's YouTube channel.
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3: From the Tree of Life to the Cedars of Lebanon, trees often play a significant role in Scripture. There's also oil from the olive tree that signifies a powerful symbol of anointing, blessing, and peace.
4: Our correspondent, Paul Petit, shows us how Ambassador Mike Huckabee's adoption of an olive tree is leading to unity and comfort.
5: More than 2 hours away from Jerusalem sits this olive grove just southwest of Nazareth. According to U.S. Ambassador to Israel Mike Huckabee, it's well worth the trip.
6: How are you?
7: You? We finally got here.
5: Accompanied by his wife, Janet, Huckabee came to visit his olive tree, which he adopted 6 years ago.
6: I thought it was one of the coolest ideas that we would be able to adopt a tree in Israel, because we love Israel.
5: My Tree in Israel is a concept that allows people to deepen their roots in the Holy Land, figuratively and literally.
6: We want to be able to support the farmers and the soldiers, and by becoming part of my tree, we were able to do both.
5: Huckabee adopted his tree while still holding the title of former governor. Today, it switched to ambassador and is located across from another well-known politician. Today, the Huckabees are also making it a family affair.
8: In this tree, it means that all of your family has a tree.
5: Here's how my tree in Israel works. Once an olive tree is adopted, a farmer takes over, who then cares for and harvests the olives. My tree then presses, then delivers fresh, kosher, bottled olive oil to the adopters.
6: It's incredibly good, solid, quality olive oil, and it has our family's name on the label. It's a wonderful, wonderful gift.
5: This visit also included sharing a gift of comfort. While My Tree in Israel supports Israeli farmers, part of the adoption proceeds go to Lone Soldiers, an Israeli program supporting IDF soldiers. Today, the ambassador met with Avi Harush, father of an Israeli commando killed in 2024.
6: I want Americans to recognize the price that Israel pays to have its freedom and its security. It's an incredibly high price.
5: Recognition offered in the form of a tree planted in memory of Rif Harush. While sharing pictures, his father says he feels his son is now at peace.
9: If October 7th had happened in America, the equivalent would have been 40,000 people hurt and 10,000 hostages.
5: October 7th is never forgotten here. The Huckabees then visited an olive tree adopted by a Florida woman in memory of the Bibas family.
10: It was important for her that you guys get the olive oil and you know that there's a tree here growing in their names.
5: A victim of October 7th, Yarden Bibas, his wife, and his 4-year-old and 9-month-old were taken hostage by Hamas.
6: I think in many ways the Bibas family became somewhat the face of the hostages, because it was one of the most tragic stories where the father, taken hostage along with his wife and 2 children, he survived, but after hundreds of days as a hostage, and when he gets out, he finds out that his wife and his 2 small boys have been murdered by Hamas.
11: The sacrifice that your family made for the people of Israel is one that obviously is not being forgotten.
5: In a bittersweet moment, this tree was dedicated in memory of Yarden's family. Bibas and his sister thanked the ambassador and President Trump for helping lead to his release and the other hostages.
6: So to be able to know that there is an olive tree that is producing ongoing fruit and providing life in the future, it's really a beautiful tribute to the Bibas family.
11: You've been prayed for a lot, not just in Israel, but all over America.
5: An olive tree bridging 2 countries and creating solidarity in the midst of tragedy. As many people here say, it could only happen in Israel. Paul Petit, CBN News.
3: Well, what a moving story. And well, that's all for this edition of Jerusalem Dateline. Thanks for joining us. And remember to follow Jerusalem Dateline on social media. And please keep praying for wisdom for our leaders, President Trump and Prime Minister Netanyahu.
4: Pray also for the protection of Israel and for the peace of Jerusalem. And remember, the God who watches over Israel and you and me neither slumbers nor sleeps. I'm Julie Stahl.
3: And I'm Chris Mitchell.

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1: We also had members who fought in the war to fight for the cause of liberty.
2: Making sure that army is staffed and supplied. He's able to identify British intelligence agents and send that information on to Washington. After they've served in the army, they look forward to a government which gives to bigotry no sanction, to persecution no assistance.
3: Washington's words are powerful because they express an idea of a world that's different from the one everybody grew up in.
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2: Is this going to be a place where you can be free to say what you want about God?
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6: 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And this booklet, 40 Days of Praying for America, serves as a tremendous guide.
5: Available now. 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
7: Thanks for joining us for CBN Newswatch. I'm Lori Johnson. Today, Iran launching surprise missile attacks against U.S. forces and the U.S. striking back along with Saudi Arabia. Could Israel get involved in the fighting? All of that coming as Israeli Prime Minister Benjamin Netanyahu visits President Trump in the Oval Office in an extremely important meeting that could affect the future of the Middle East. Plus, we'll hear what's happening with Christians inside Iran. And what do people believe about God and angels and demons? We'll find out from a new poll and talk to CBN's Billy Halliwell about CBN's own special production on angels and demons. And how Jewish, Christian, and Muslim young are coming together and learning to live in peace through surfing. Those stories and more today on Newswatch.
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7: We begin with the conflict with Iran as Iran and the U.S. exchange strikes after a key meeting between President Trump and Israeli Prime Minister Netanyahu at the White House that could have a major impact on the future of the Middle East. Chris Mitchell brings us the story from Jerusalem.
8: U.S. Central Command says it intercepted multiple missiles launched by Iran in a surprise attack against U.S. forces in the Middle East. CENTCOM also announced that U.S. and Saudi Arabia carried out strikes on Iranian proxies in northern Iraq in response to drone attacks on Saudi oil facilities. The renewed military strikes come as Israeli Prime Minister Benjamin Netanyahu met with President Trump in the Oval Office Tuesday. Netanyahu described the meeting as one of their best ever.
9: I just finished an excellent meeting with President Trump. When I say excellent, I don't mean it in a superficial way. A conversation with full partnership, with mutual respect, with an understanding of the common goal of ensuring that Iran does not have nuclear weapons and other goals as well.
8: Netanyahu's remarks also appear designed to silence weeks of speculation about tensions between the two leaders.
10: I think that it puts to bed these notions that there's major rifts between the president and the prime minister. There's a lot of common interests.
8: JNS Jerusalem Bureau Chief Alex Trayman says the meeting could help determine not only the next phase of the conflict with Iran, but also the future diplomatic landscape of the region.
10: These are two powerful allies that are working together both to set the strategy for the next stages of war with Iran, but also to set the next stages of peace in the Middle East, which includes normalization between Israel and Lebanon and potentially normalization between Israel and Saudi Arabia.
8: Beyond the White House meeting, Netanyahu also traveled to pay his respects at the funeral of Senator Lindsey Graham, one of Israel's strongest allies in Congress, and a longtime personal friend of the prime minister. President Trump also renewed his warning that if diplomacy fails, the United States is prepared to strike Iran's heavily fortified Pickaxe Mountain nuclear facility near Natanz, one of the country's most protected underground nuclear sites. For both Washington and Jerusalem, the message is clear. While diplomatic efforts continue, both leaders are preparing for the possibility that the conflict with Iran could enter an even more decisive phase.
7: And Chris Mitchell is with us now from Jerusalem. Chris, these strikes, do they, both by Iran and the U.S., really show both sides are ready for even more serious warfare than we've seen before?
0: Lori, it appears that way. Iran's surprise attack certainly represents an escalation. It's really not the first time they've attacked a U.S. base in Jordan. That's where a couple of servicemen and women were killed just last week. President Trump, on the other hand, has said multiple times that he's ready to hit Iran even harder than before, maybe the hardest it's ever been hit by the U.S. He's talking about key infrastructure, talking about bridges that he says takes a long time to rebuild, power plants as well, that he says could set Iran back about 100 years. But he says he's also reluctant to do this since he knows any strikes like this is going to really hurt the Iranian people. So the question is, will they go back to the negotiations, or is the U.S. and possibly Israel going to the next level militarily? I know the sentiment here in Israel is they want to finish the job.
7: So this question has come up repeatedly in recent weeks. Is Israel likely and ready to get involved in this war again?
0: It could be a part of that conversation in the White House yesterday. And it was telling that there really was no press involved in the Oval Office. They certainly had their conversation, but they only allowed pictures to be released from that meeting. Here in Israel, there's really signs of a major escalation potentially. And some of the signs include there's dozens of U.S. air refueling aircraft that have landed in Israel, squadrons of fighters in the region. We also, in the last weeks or so, seen B-1 bombers come out of Israel. And Israeli here, alert levels are pretty much close to their peak. The home front command has told soldiers not to expect call-up orders. Reservists have been notified. And we know municipalities have reopened public shelters. So Israel's taken this all very seriously. And so for the past couple of weeks, Israelis have looked at, you know, the rest of the region getting hit, but it remains quiet here. And possibly because Israel has really established deterrence against Iran, and maybe they're afraid that if they hit Israel directly, they're going to get hit very hard by U.S. And IDF military.
7: Alex Tremaine of the Jewish News Syndicate, whom you cited in your story just now, says the meeting between Trump and Netanyahu could determine the future of diplomatic landscapes in the Middle East. Can you elaborate on that?
0: Yeah, I think one of the main things, Lori, would probably be possible normalization with Saudi Arabia. President Trump has linked that to maybe a civilian nuclear program for the Desert Kingdom. It was something Senator Lindsey Graham, was working towards very hard. And it could include the expansion of the Abraham Accords, most notably Saudi Arabia. Also, Lebanon. President Trump just met with Lebanese President Aoun just last week as well. And so Netanyahu wants to have a green light to continue to operate in southern Lebanon. So that's perhaps part of the conversation as well, to help free the Lebanese government from Hezbollah. And also relations with Syria and Turkey could be part of that conversation, but they're much more challenging than some of these other issues.
7: The U.S. is reportedly ready to target the Iranian nuclear facility near Pickaxe Mountain. How important is that? And are there other nuclear sites the U.S. may go after?
0: Well, some of the other nuclear sites the U.S. and Israel has already gone after. That would be Natanz, Fordo, Isfahan. They've already been damaged by both the June 2025 war and the war that began on February 28th. But the last major site appears to be Pickaxe Mountain, its major nuclear site, buried deep underground. The question is, did Iran bring hundreds of centrifuges there and enriching uranium? But it's so deep, it may require munitions like the massive GB, U-57. That's called a massive ordnance penetrator, or MOP. But that could be the next major attack by the U.S.
7: Chris, what are you hearing from inside Iran? What's happening there?
0: It's fascinating to hear what's happening there, Lori. We talked to an Iranian believer who has relatives in Iran, and he hears from them. Most Iranians, he say, oppose the regime. He says that out of the 75,000 mosques inside Iran, about 50,000 of them are closed. The reason is that people aren't going to the mosque. People are throwing away their Qurans. People are naming their children with Persian names like Darius and Cyrus. They're going back to their Persian roots. They're not naming their children like Muhammad like they used to. The church is growing. They are looking and praying for a regime change. They say the regime is very weak. An indication, they flew in thousands of people for Khamenei's funeral just a couple of weeks ago, just to make it look like the Iranians support the regime. But they're saying they do not, and they want this regime to be toppled.
7: That is wonderful news in the midst of this crisis. We will indeed continue to pray for them. Our CBN News Middle East Bureau Chief Chris Mitchell, thanks for being with us. Coming up, what do Americans believe about God, angels, and demons? We'll find out what a new survey says and hear from Billy Hallowell about CBN's special documentary on angels and demons when we come back.
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7: A study sheds new light on what Americans believe about angels, demons, and the supernatural. According to the American Bible Society, about two-thirds of Americans believe in spiritual beings, but the study shows they believe more in a benevolent supernatural world. For instance, 68% believe in God, while only 55% believe in Satan. 62% believe in heaven, only 53% believe in hell. And while 64% believe in angels, only 51% believe in demons. With us now is CBN's Billy Hallowell. Wow, this is fascinating. What else can you tell us about the new survey?
14: So there's some other really interesting data. 48% of Americans, and this is really incredible, believe that they've had a miraculous answer to prayer. So that's almost half of the country. That's not just Christians saying that they've experienced a miracle. And 35% have either experienced or observed a miraculous healing. I mean, these are really fascinating numbers, and it shows that there's a deep belief, right? Even if there's a misunderstanding or not massive Christianity permeating everything, but there's a deep belief in something bigger.
7: So tell us about the production, the DVD, about angels and demons.
14: Okay, so Investigating the Supernatural, Angels and Demons. We went around the country telling these stories, you know, really looking to see, you know, as Christians, we know angels and demons are very real. But is this still happening today? Are people having these experiences? And so we traveled the country telling some really compelling stories.
7: Oh, what are some of the most amazing ones?
14: Okay, so Dr. Richard Gallagher is a psychiatrist, really fascinating. And he was brought in to the Catholic Church to basically vet stories to see, is this mental illness? Is this spiritual illness? And so some of those stories that came out of that were absolutely incredible. And so what we were able to do is pull together the science, pull together the facts, and present it to people and give them a chance to say, hey, do I believe this? Do I not believe it? What do I think is going on here?
7: So we mentioned it's a DVD. I don't know, does anybody have a DVD player anymore? How else can people watch it?
14: You can stream it at cbn.com/supernatural.
7: Fantastic. So what are you working on for your next project?
14: Okay, so this is a trilogy, this Investigating the Supernatural, and the next one is on heaven and hell. And so it'll come out next year, and we're going to be looking at eternity. Are heaven and hell real? Near-death experiences, people who claim to have seen heaven, or there are some who claim to have seen hell. What does that look like? What data? Because we're all about data and stats and information and pulling the story together and really providing evidence that I think brings people to a place of belief.
7: So when you talk about angels and demons, how do you find these stories of people who say that they've had interactions with angels and demons?
14: Well, our director, Jared Anderson, is brilliant and spends a lot of time really vetting these stories because you don't just want to put any story out there. You want to really dig. And so there are lots of people who will claim to have had these experiences, but we really did a deep search and spent a lot of time looking at the facts. And so anything you see in this series, you know, has been deeply, deeply vetted. But it's a lot of work, you know, and Jared especially going in and looking for these stories and then, again, making sure they're ironclad stories. Mm-hmm. You know, I walked away from this saying, goodness, I don't know what else could have possibly happened here other than what these people are saying. And so that was kind of shocking to me in some of these cases.
7: And what I find especially interesting, and this was in the survey too, is people tend to believe the good rather than the bad. They believe in heaven, but not so much hell. They believe in angels, but not so much demons. And when you see these near-death experiences, you hear a lot of the good ones, but not the ones where people saw hell, right?
14: Right. Well, yeah, and you know what's interesting, you know, when you look at the numbers and the stats, look at movies. People, they believe more in the good than the bad, but they're intrigued by the bad. They go to all these horror movies that are not obviously Christian. They're coming from a different, very different perspective, but there's an intrigue there. And that makes me wonder why, if they don't believe in it, why is there such an intrigue? And I think one of the reasons is on the dark side of things, you hear a lot of stories of ghosts. And, you know, I don't believe that ghosts exist. I think you're dealing with angels or demons always. Mm-hmm. But you see that because people have a common experience there. Mm-hmm. And so, yes, when it comes to the near-death experiences, we hear more about the heaven encounters than we do about the hell. But we will cover both of them in our next film.
7: Mm-hmm. And so tell us one more time, what's the name of the most recent production and how can people watch it?
14: Investigating the Supernatural, Angels and Demons. 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
7: Fantastic. I can't wait to watch it. Billy Hallowell, thanks so much for being with us.
14: Thank you.
7: Well, still ahead, we are going to take you back to the Holy Land to see how surfing is helping Jewish, Christian, and Muslim young people recover from trauma and learn how to live in peace with each other right after this.
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7: Young people in Israel face more than the normal challenges of childhood. That's why a unique healing program is using surfing to help them overcome trauma. My Wave Surf Therapy includes Jewish, Christian, and Muslim youth all learning how to get along. CBN Middle East correspondent Julie Stahl takes us to Tel Aviv to see it in action.
25: Israel's Mediterranean coast boasts stunning views and great beaches.
26: The sea is the ultimate metaphor for life. It could be big and scary. It could be flat. It could be sunny like today. And so many things that you have control of, and so many things that are not.
25: Hagal Shali, Hebrew for my wave, is using this water to bring Israeli teenagers together.
27: The program aims to use the power of the sea and the challenges of surfing to help the teens heal from trauma and gain a sense of self-confidence and achievement that will propel them through the challenges of life.
26: How do I act when I experience fear? You try again, you fall, you get up again, you get smashed, you gotta get up again.
25: As a teenager, Hagal Shali, CEO and co-founder Yaron Waksman, discovered surfing, and it helped him get his life together. Later, he wanted to pay it forward and help other youth.
26: And 6 years ago, a little bit more than before the war, actually, we started in conjunction with the Ministry of Defense Rehabilitation Department, working with veterans who are suffering from PTSD.
25: They grew to 12 centers and 500 staff members stretched out along Israel's Mediterranean coast and began programs for every age group in Israel. Then, after October 7th, they saw the need to expand their work.
26: So now we're working with literally every single one of the communities from down south, from the Gaza envelope. So we're working with Jewish, Christians, Muslims, boys, girls, Orthodox, Ultra-Orthodox, secular, Bedouin, you know, a kid is a kid.
25: In today's world, many wonder if that causes friction.
26: Always. And with the unique program that we've built, again, you learn how to live together and how to accept the other. And we don't have to agree. Like, it's fine.
25: That mission has resulted in 20,000 Hagal Shali alumni, with 5,000 this year alone. That number includes instructor Elias Saba, who's been with the program from the beginning.
28: There was this program about surfing, and I was overweight, and I didn't know how to swim or anything, and I still wanted to go. And they took the risk on me.
25: While afraid at the beginning, little by little, Elias overcame his fear and learned how to surf.
28: When you weigh like around 320 pounds or 145 kilos, you never believe that you'll be able to stand up on a surfboard and, you know, catch that wave and pull off all these moves and stuff. But it really opens up your horizon, broadens it up, and shows you what you can do.
25: After his personal achievement, Elias wanted to help others, so he joined the team and became a certified instructor.
28: I really believe that Hagal Shali is a beacon for hope and for peace and for progress, because at the end of the day, we've been doing this for 12 years now, and we reach kids from all around Israel. We're going to take you in, we're going to love you, and we're going to teach you how to deal with life on a day-to-day basis and not only how to surf.
25: 18-year-old Nachman Kabir dealt with bullies at school for 7 years. That led to depression, and Nachman even felt suicidal before joining Hagal Shali.
1: They took my feelings, which were like a storm inside of me, and I didn't understand what I'm feeling, what I'm supposed to feel, and they told me, you're gonna feel this.
25: That's when his perspective changed, and Nachman started to move forward.
1: And they explained it, and then I started to understand how my feeling works, how can I move with them and around my body, like, why does my stomach ache? Why do I have panic attacks? They told me how happiness feels, and I think that's like the best thing they ever done for me.
25: After the initial course, Nachman has continued for almost 5 years now.
1: I want to do more. I want to be more than participant. I want to help kids. I want to do what you do. Then they said, you can come over for another year. And I was like, that's amazing. That's exactly what I want.
25: He sees no problem with the mixture of Jews, Muslims, and Christians.
1: Everyone is so much different, but it doesn't matter here. You know, it doesn't matter where you come. It matters that you're right here and you're with us. And that's it.
25: Julie Stahl, CBN News, Tel Aviv, Yafo.
7: Coming up, we'll take you underwater for a look at the care and maintenance of an iconic statue of Jesus Christ. We'll have that story for you when we come back.
2: This right here is confidence in a bottle.
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7: They are some of the hottest videos on social media, those videos claiming to instantly get rid of bags under your eyes. Annette Figueroa is here to tell us why she says this one is for real.
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7: Now a story about the annual care and maintenance of an iconic statue of Jesus Christ. Christ of the Abyss sits underwater on the seabed off the coast of the Italian Riviera. Every year, divers from Italy's Coast Guard, Navy, and Municipal Services clean and polish the bronze surface with pressurized hoses. The 2.5-meter statue depicting Jesus Christ with hands raised in blessing was placed there in 1954 to commemorate all who died at sea. It's made with melted-down metal from cannons, service medals, and ships representing the sacrifice of soldiers in World War II. Well, that's it for this edition of Newswatch. Thanks for joining us. We'll see you again tomorrow. Have a great day, everyone.
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7: This week on Christian World News, religious freedom under attack in India. A law before parliament targets foreign funding of nonprofit groups. Human rights groups warn the government could seize control of Christian schools, churches, and orphanages. Plus, in the Democratic Republic of Congo, 1,000 are dead in a fast-spreading Ebola outbreak. One Christian ministry is on the ground caring for the sick. And riding the waves of evangelism. Meet the Brazilian pastor who's bringing the gospel to surfers in Portugal. Welcome to Christian World News. I'm Lori Johnson. We begin in Iran, where the Revolutionary Guard Corps seized a Christian church in Tehran. A few weeks ago, we told you about the historic St. Peter Evangelical Church. IRGC officials had informed church leaders that the building and property belongs to the state and ordered them to leave. Now the government has sealed the doors of the church and banned all church gatherings. Several Christian families living on the grounds have fled the premises. Security forces are pressuring the remaining three families to leave. Todd Nettleton is Vice President of Message for the Voice of the Martyrs and joins us now for more. Todd, tell us, why did the government seize this church, and do church leaders have any recourse?
11: Well, this is really an amazing story because this church, until two Sundays ago, they had been having worship services for 154 years consecutively. That's through the Islamic Revolution right up to today. The other fascinating thing is they were having these services in Farsi. Now, Farsi worship services in Iran are illegal, but because this church had both Assyrians and Armenians, which are considered to be Christian background people, they were allowed to have the service, but their common language was Farsi. So it was being held in Farsi, like I say, for 154 years until 2 weeks ago. Now the government is saying, hey, this property was owned by foreigners, so we're taking it over. They don't have a right to it any longer. The church is saying, no, the foreign mission workers that started the church, they transferred ownership to Iranians. So it's owned by Iranians. You can't do that. But so far, the government has prevailed.
7: Are there any other examples of persecution against Christians in Iran?
11: There are so many examples. Christians who have been arrested even since the war started. One of the challenges for Christians in Iran right now is they are seen as allies of America and allies of Israel. And so Christianity is considered a Western religion. America is considered a Christian nation. And so Christians are seen as our allies. And obviously that has made them targets over the last 4 months.
7: You call them targets. It appears that Iran is targeting them as enemies of the state, making them scapegoats for the war. So what's their rationale, and how's that playing out on the ground?
11: Well, it is making life difficult for our Christian brothers and sisters. They were already under threat. They were already in danger before the war started. But now to be seen as allies of Israel, allies of America, makes them even more under threat. We know of Christians who've been detained since the war started. And so it's really a strategic time for us to pray for our brothers and sisters in Iran.
7: So tell us, Todd, how can we pray for them and support the church in Iran?
11: You know, one of the ways is to pray for God's protection over them. Obviously, not only protection from the government, but also protection in the fighting, in the bombings that are happening. I think we can also pray for opportunities for outreach. You know, as there is fighting, as there is dying happening around people, they tend to think about eternity. They tend to think about, you know, well, what happens after we die? That can be an opportunity for witness. It can be an opportunity for evangelism. And I know our brothers and sisters in Iran are thinking that way of how can we take advantage? How can we plant gospel seeds during this time? So let's pray that God will open doors for evangelism as well.
7: Indeed. Well, let's talk about India now. A law that's in parliament threatens Christian ministries there. The Foreign Contributions Regulation Act seeks to regulate foreign funding of non-governmental organizations, and Christians fear it could lead to persecution and the repression of Christian churches, orphanages, and schools, which receive support from international groups. Todd, what's the likelihood this act will pass India's parliament? And if it does, what would be the impact?
11: Well, the impact is quite severe, and it's interesting because the Ministry of Home Affairs has already issued, just in June, issued new regulations that put some of this into effect already. So they're trying to do this first through regulation from the Ministry of Home Affairs, but now they're actually trying to codify it into law. And so that's what this act before Parliament is. One of the things that these new regulations have said is you cannot take money from a foreign source. So say, you know, my church sends money to an orphanage in India. That would be foreign money coming in. This new regulation says you cannot use that for conversion-related activities, for proselytism. But it doesn't actually define what proselytism is. So if I'm caring for orphans with food and clothing, they could say, well, that's proselytism. Your ultimate goal is to make those orphans become Christians. So that's part of the problem with this law is it doesn't define what you're not allowed to do. The other part is just the control of incoming money. The law was updated in 2020 so that all foreign money coming in has to come through a single bank, where the government can watch it. The government can watch who's sending it and who it's going to in India. The ultimate issue here is control. They want to control Christian ministry. They want to make sure that more Hindus are not being reached with the gospel. That's part of their Hindu nationalist philosophy.
7: So how should the U.S. government and church leaders be responding to this bill?
11: You know, I hope this bill doesn't pass, and I would encourage our U.S. leaders who care about religious freedom to point out this is a violation of religious freedom. When you have to report to the government, hey, here's what we're going to do, and here's where we're going to do it, and get their permission, that is not religious freedom. That is not the freedom to minister, the freedom to worship securely. And so I hope our government will speak out against this law. The challenge for Indian Christians is that even if this law passes, the calling that God has placed on each of us to share the gospel, to plant seeds of the gospel, that calling's not going to go away, even if this law passes. And so we know Indian Christians who are already paying a price. There are 13 states there that already have anti-conversion laws where they're persecuting Christians who share the gospel already. So for Indian Christians, they know that their life has gotten more difficult. if this law passes, it could get even more difficult still.
7: Todd Nettleton with Voice of the Martyrs, thanks for updating us on the Christian persecution in both Iran and India. We will be praying for our brothers and sisters there. Thanks again for joining us.
11: Thanks for having me.
7: Well, up next, the Ebola outbreak in Africa has taken 1,000 lives. A Christian ministry is on the ground helping heal the sick.
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7: Welcome back to Christian World News. Since mid-May, more than 1,000 people have died from the Ebola virus in the Democratic Republic of Congo. It is the fastest spreading Ebola outbreak in history. Dale Hurd has the story.
20: Mourners gathered at an orphanage in the Democratic Republic of Congo city of Bunia to bury a six-month-old girl who died from Ebola. With more than 1,000 people dead from the ongoing outbreak in eastern Congo, officials have never seen an Ebola outbreak spread this fast.
22: You have to imagine that this is a fire. There's something driving the fire in its heart. And it's also expanding at the same time.
23: Let's be very clear. This outbreak remains ahead of us, and we are still in a phase of catching up.
20: The outbreak declared on May 15th is even more deadly than previous ones because the Bundibugyo virus responsible for it has no approved vaccines or treatments. The World Health Organization says the true number of infections could be 2 to 4 times higher than official figures. And African officials say there is a huge gap in the funding needed to stop the spread.
22: These are people dying. They are dying because we don't have vaccine, we don't have medicine, we don't have funding.
20: Another major challenge is the ongoing conflict in the region. You can hear gunshots in this video. Ebola is highly contagious and is spread through bodily fluids. It kills by damaging the gut lining and liver, causing severe diarrhea and vomiting. Patients can lose over 2 gallons of fluid a day, leading to extreme dehydration. Secretary of State Marco Rubio said the Trump administration would not allow Ebola to enter the United States.
30: The State Department and other agencies represented here, the Centers for Disease Control, HHS, others, are working very, very hard to contain this crisis to the countries where it's currently located, particularly the Democratic Republic of the Congo.
20: The Ministry Samaritan's Purse is operating Ebola treatment centers in 2 locations in the Congo, including the epicenter Bunia, and has admitted more than 300 patients, and more than 200 have recovered and been discharged. Officials are warning that 80% of new cases have emerged outside known chains of transmission, a sign the outbreak is spreading faster than health officials can track, and faster than the 2013 outbreak that killed 11,000 people. Dale Hurd, CBN News.
7: Coming up, the Brazilian missionary who crossed an ocean. See how he's surfing the waves of the Spirit and planting churches in a beach town in Portugal.
1: Something has been happening on campuses across the nation.
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3: 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What in the world is happening?
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3: I don't know, I'm just in awe of God.
4: Gen Z has been written off. 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
3: Honestly, I would just post and post and post and make sure that it looked like everything was okay when deep down it wasn't.
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3: I think they've had everything the world has to offer and they're done with it.
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3: It's just getting started.
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7: Welcome back. Surfing is often seen as a sport. Yet for some, riding the waves is a way of life and a spiritual practice. One Brazilian pastor and lifelong surfer has found a unique way to merge his passion with his faith. George Thomas traveled to the coastal city of Porto, Portugal to show us how.
26: Talk to any avid surfer, and they'll tell you it's not just the waves. It's understanding the ocean's rhythm and learning to read patterns, the subtle movements of swells, timing of breaks, and how wind shapes the waves.
27: The water is the connection you have with nature. When you are surfing, you just connect with the water.
28: We grab our boards and when you
26: Growing up in Sao Paulo, Brazil, Samuel Cianelli dos Anjos is no stranger to the ocean and learned to surf before he could swim. Riding the waves became as much a part of his life as family and friends.
27: You enjoy the atmosphere. You enjoy the nature, the wind. You look at the waves that bring you calm and peace. And even more special when I come with my kids, for example, and my young daughter, and we surf together, and she's just enjoying the water in her face.
26: Dos Anjos says this connection to water goes beyond the physical. It's also deeply spiritual for him.
27: When I'm surfing and I'm in the ocean and I see a wave, I can see God and I can relate to God when I'm in the ocean. And surfers, they think the same. Maybe they don't believe in God, they don't worship something, but they understand nature.
26: He says the unpredictable nature of the waves mirrors life's ebb and flow. Its highs and lows, challenges and moments of grace.
27: We can compare the Holy Spirit with a wave. You don't control, you see it, you feel it, and the only thing you can do is navigate through it or on it in my case with surf. So that's my deepest time with God, is my connection, my devotional time with God.
26: Dos Anjos has always dreamed of merging his two loves, faith and surfing. So a few years ago, he left behind Brazil's sun-soaked beaches and moved 5,000 miles to Portugal's Atlantic coast. Famous for its cobblestone streets, historic architecture, and the aroma of fresh pastéis de nata, the city of Porto has become a popular tourist destination. What drew the pastor here, though, were the stunning coastlines and vibrant surf culture.
0: And today, when we talk about surfing, Portugal is getting very, very close to be one of the biggest countries in surf.
26: Dos Anjos started organizing informal gatherings on the beach. He began with simple barbecues and surf lessons, inviting anyone curious enough to join. Soon, the beach became his church.
27: That's my office. Everyday office, if I could, of course. But as many chances as I have, I'm here.
26: Gradually, people of different nationalities and backgrounds came together, united by their love for the ocean and a thirst for deeper connections.
6: Pastor Samuel moved his family from Brazil all the way here to Porto, Portugal, back in 2014. A year later, Surf Church was started with about three families. Today, almost 10 years later, some 13 nations are represented, and their goal is to build 50 churches across this country.
27: Church is not about a building. It's a relationship with God. So we want to plant 50 churches, not with a building, but with this mindset. You can be church everywhere. You can be church even in your house, in a small group, in a church, in the house, you can be church.
26: Sunday services begin at the beach.
27: Sun or rain, cold or warmest day, every Sunday we are here. We surf together. We gather a group of people, sometimes more, sometimes less. So it's just a fellowship time, a time to connect again with each other and God.
26: One Sunday morning, church members witnessed Juliana Yarova get baptized in the Atlantic Ocean. As she emerged, laughter and cheers erupted from her new family, echoing her joy.
8: I'm really excited. I can't explain my feelings, you know.
26: The Ukrainian teenager fled her war-torn country with her family and found refuge in Porto and in Surf Church. Also baptized, her brother Zakaria, and their mother Natalia was there to witness the special occasion.
0: I believe the best word to describe Surf Church today is a lighthouse. We are a safe place where people from all over the world can come and find community, find family, find faith in Jesus.
26: What started as a simple beach gathering here has grown into a beacon of hope, offering a belonging and purpose to people from all walks of life. In the end, Dos Anjos says it's moved way beyond surfing to include navigating life together with faith, love, and a shared commitment to something greater, all woven together by the simple act of riding waves and serving Jesus. George Thomas, CBN News, Porto, Portugal.
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0: Finally, this week, in the 1980s, CBN introduced the Bible to Japan through Superbook, an animated series created for children. More than 40 years later, that vision is still bearing fruit. Today, Superbook is reaching not only children, but even elderly Japanese who are hearing the gospel for the very first time. Lucille Talusan brings us the story.
1: On Sundays, Pastor Nishimura delivers his message from a pulpit to the congregation at the Jesus Family Church in Tokyo. At this evangelistic festival, however, he's happy dressing up as a cartoon character Pikachu to draw attention as he shares the gospel.
2: We wanted to find a way on how to share the gospel to more people, especially the children. And so we came up with this evangelistic festival. The Joy Joy Festival is an entry point of the church. Like today, we have 10 non-Christian families who came, and then they come to church.
1: This festival is Japan's largest evangelistic event. For the third time, Superbook participated, featuring Gizmo, known as Robic in Japan. He danced with the Superbook team to the theme song, The Salvation Poem. Compared to previous years, more children are now familiar with the song. The team hopes they also understand its message, salvation through Jesus' death on the cross. Superbook fan Isa Pan says he understands.
3: Yeah, if I believe in Jesus, then I'll go to heaven.
1: According to John Tan, CBN Regional Director for Japan, Superbook first aired nationally here 40 years ago.
4: It was a way for Dr. Pat Robertson to enter Japan and introduce the Bible.
1: The Superbook team also visited various Sunday schools, teaching children about Queen Esther. They encouraged the kids to become part of the kingdom generation, one that cannot be defeated or destroyed because they serve a victorious God. Shota Shiozaki enjoyed the sharing and the fellowship.
5: My friends in school are not Christians yet, and so I invite them to church. Sometimes they are not interested. My biggest prayer is my friends will get to know Jesus and be saved and get to know the truth of the Bible.
1: CBN Asia producer Shekinah Grama, who regularly volunteers with the Superbook team, made the effort to learn Japanese.
6: So I could really understand what they're going through, and they would know the effort is put in, the intentionality, and they are shocked with that, and they know that that's love because someone took the effort to get to know them. They started sharing their lives little by little, opening up, and that's something that they told me they haven't done before.
1: At a recent anti-bullying school event, Superbook's episode The Good Samaritan was featured, encouraging students to respond to bullying with kindness, courage, and compassion. Through Superbook, the children also encountered the message of God's love in a fun and meaningful way. CBN also extended its outreach to the elderly, donating Superbook DVDs and Christian materials to an elderly home at the request of its Christian owner. As a result, residents across its 9 facilities heard the gospel for the first time.
7: It's amazing to see how God continues to open doors for the gospel here in Japan. And what began as a simple media outreach through Superbook has now grown to a much bigger vision, the establishment of CBN Japan.
4: As Christians, we believe the time of Jesus coming back is coming closer. And so he wants to call his children back to him. And he loves the Japanese so much that he has opened opportunities for us, for CBN, to start an office here and to do more ministry, not just for children, but also for adults.
1: CBN Japan will be officially launched this December through a major Christmas concert. Lucille Talusan, CBN News, Tokyo.
0: And on that uplifting note, that'll do it for this edition of Christian World News. Thanks for joining us this week. I'm Lori Johnson. Until next week, goodbye and God bless you.
8: Washington's words are powerful because they express an idea of a world that's different from the one everybody grew up in.
9: This ideal of religious freedom is going to be part of the government, but is it really meant for everyone?
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4: Today, teens talking with chatbots.
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4: With deadly results.
5: These chatbots, they don't have judgment. 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
5: They continue to miss signs that a human would pick up on.
4: And actress, producer, and CEO of Candy Rock Entertainment, Candace Cameron Bure, shares her wild hope on today's 700 Club.
6: Well, welcome to the 700 Club. President Trump and Israeli Prime Minister met for the first time yesterday since the war with Iran started. Despite reports of tension between the two leaders, they both described the meeting as positive.
7: Well, after several days of a pause in fighting, Iran suddenly launched an attack on U.S. forces. Chris Mitchell reports from Jerusalem.
8: U.S. Central Command says it intercepted multiple missiles launched by Iran in a surprise attack against U.S. forces in the Middle East. CENTCOM also announced that U.S. and Saudi Arabia carried out strikes on Iranian proxies in northern Iraq in response to drone attacks on Saudi oil facilities. The renewed military strikes come as Israeli Prime Minister Benjamin Netanyahu met with President Trump in the Oval Office Tuesday. Netanyahu described the meeting as one of their best ever.
9: I just finished an excellent meeting with President Trump. When I say excellent, I don't mean it in a superficial way. A conversation with full partnership, with mutual respect, with an understanding of the common goal of ensuring that Iran does not have nuclear weapons and other goals as well.
8: Netanyahu's remarks also appear designed to silence weeks of speculation about tensions between the two leaders.
10: I think that it puts to bed these notions that there's major rifts between the president and the prime minister. There's a lot of common interests.
8: JNS Jerusalem Bureau Chief Alex Trayman says the meeting could help determine not only the next phase of the conflict with Iran, but also the future diplomatic landscape of the region. Beyond the White House meeting, Netanyahu also traveled to pay his respects at the funeral of Senator Lindsey Graham, one of Israel's strongest allies in Congress and a longtime personal friend of the prime minister. Chris Mitchell, CBN News, Jerusalem.
6: Well, CBN News senior White House correspondent Kelly Wright joins us now. So, Kelly, how is President Trump responding to the Iranian attacks on U.S. forces?
11: Well, Gordon, good morning to you. About a half hour ago, if not more than 45 minutes ago, the president responded by talking to Fox News about this. He spoke with Trey Yanks from Israel, and he basically told him that he was upset with Iran, and he used expletives to say that they were going to beat the expletive out of Iran, and then went on to say that Iran's recalcitrance and its behavior will not be tolerated, and he will move forward with beating and hitting them hard. So that is what we've heard, the latest in terms of the president responding to this Iranian surprise attack.
6: I'm frankly surprised they still have ballistic missiles that they can deploy. Are they hiding them in mountains or... How do they still have this kind of weaponry to fire against U.S. troops?
11: And you know, Gordon, I'm sure the Secretary of Defense, Pete Hegseth, as well as the intelligence community is trying to figure that out as well. Perhaps getting some more human intel would be important for them to find out how Iran is doing this and why they are still so adamant and determined to try to strike their own neighbors, by the way, which is building a nexus of supply and support and allyship with those Arab nations coming to the United States side, Saudi Arabia going so far as to say that they, in fact, are launching offensive strikes against Iran as well. So those ballistic missiles have got to be taken out. It's no telling where the Iranian regime is hiding those ballistic missiles, but the United States, you can be sure, will be looking for that and possibly conducting those strikes to make sure they take them out.
6: Well, let's talk about Israel and Benjamin Netanyahu. Just last year, it was supposedly no daylight between Netanyahu and Trump. And then reports now the relationship strained. The president made some critical remarks about the prime minister earlier this week. Where do things stand after yesterday's meeting?
11: Well, Chris Mitchell's report is correct. It's accurate. The president also talking this morning about his conversations with Bibi Netanyahu, stating that they get along, they really understand each other. And he went so far as to say is that Bibi gets the point now. And I think what the president is really stating, if you read between the lines, is that the president wants to be seen as the man who is in charge. He, after all, is the commander-in-chief of the greatest military on the planet, as he says. And he wants to make sure that the world does not get the picture wrong, that President Trump is at the helm and in charge and will advise and consult with Bibi Netanyahu. But these two are like two brothers who at times get into spats and it becomes public and they go behind closed doors and they settle it. And as Press Secretary Caroline Leavitt stated, it was very productive and very positive. And Bibi saying that himself.
6: Well, let's turn to Ukraine. President Zelensky also met with President Trump yesterday, so it was a busy day at the White House. How has their relationship evolved? There was obviously a very rocky start to it, and it seems like things are better. What did they discuss in yesterday's meeting?
11: You know, Gordon, this is quite a dynamic to see the progress that Zelensky has made in getting President Trump to work with him and actually have a cooperative relationship other than the acrimonious meeting that they had in the Oval Office more than a year ago. But here's what came out of that meeting. They are now, as I understand, reviving peace talks that they will do with Russia, and Steve Witkoff and Jared Kushner are apparently going to be going to into talks to try to do that. They'll also talk about drone warfare and Iran. The president seeing how well Ukraine has fought against Russia, and most notably with their drone warfare, and that is something that can be utilized in terms of how we are dealing with Iran through our military efforts there. So there's cooperation between these two leaders, and it's very fascinating to see that now Ukraine and the United States, through President Trump and Volodymyr Zelensky, are coming together with a meeting of the minds to produce something productive and positive. Zelensky going so far as to say that as well.
6: There are reports that Senator Lindsey Graham, you know, he was obviously a strong supporter of Ukraine and Israel. There are reports that he played a role in working with those leaders and President Trump in shaping U.S. policy. What can you tell us about that?
11: Hands down, the relationship that you see between Volodymyr Zelensky and President Trump would not be evolving into this solid relationship were it not for Senator Lindsey Graham of South Carolina. If you go back to that day, that Oval Office meeting where everything went south, it was Senator Lindsey Graham who looked at that, was very disappointed because he really loved Ukraine. He loved the Ukrainian people. He loved the leader, Zelensky, and he talked to him before that meeting, told him to stay calm through everything. He did not. And he went back to the table and talked to him and talked to President Trump. He put a pressure campaign, a Lindsey Graham offensive, in trying to bring these two together. And he's done the same thing between Trump as well as Netanyahu. Now that he's gone, who will fill that void? We will wait and see.
6: All right. Well, Kelly, thanks for the insight. Thanks for joining with us. Speaking of Lindsey Graham, President Trump paid homage to the senator in his memorial service at the National Cathedral yesterday. The president described the late senator as a tough cookie who was liked by almost everybody. Dale Hurd has the story.
0: Washington said farewell Tuesday, celebrating the late Senator Lindsey Graham, first with his flag-draped casket in the Capitol Rotunda and later at a funeral service at Washington's National Cathedral, where President Trump hailed him as a true American original.
12: From that pool hall where his parents raised him to the halls of the United States Senate, where he was respected and loved, the son of South Carolina became one of the most important men in the most important country on earth.
0: Graham served four terms in the U.S. Senate since 2002 and was running for a fifth when he died. A conservative firebrand, he advocated for a strong foreign policy, the pro-life cause, and conservative judges. Graham was also a strong supporter of Israel.
12: But no matter how heated things got in Washington, virtually everyone, Republican or Democrat, liked Lindsey. Well, not everybody, but it sounds good. Not everybody. He was a tough cookie, okay? I have to veer from this for a second. He was a tough cookie, darling, but he was beautiful.
0: Also participating in the service, evangelist Franklin Graham.
13: Believing in the name of the Lord Jesus Christ is not the end, it's the beginning of a brand new life, a beginning of eternity in the presence of Almighty God.
12: Scripture tells us that blessed is the man who remains steadfast under trial, for when he has stood the test, he will receive the crown of life.
0: In attendance were Ukrainian President Volodymyr Zelensky and Israeli Prime Minister Benjamin Netanyahu. Memorial services will be held today in South Carolina, with a final visit to the South Carolina State House and a funeral service at the First Baptist Church of Columbia.
14: Into your hands, O merciful Savior, we commend your servant, Lindsey.
0: Dale Hurd, CBN News.
6: Well, he'll be greatly missed. He was the face of the Senate, usually on talk shows, trying to explain to the American people what in the world was going on in Capitol Hill. He will be greatly missed, and not just for Israel, for Ukraine, for the pro-life movement, for a very dedicated Christian, dedicated to public service. He will be greatly missed. Ashley?
7: All right, everyone. Well, still ahead, Candace Cameron Bure takes us on a journey of wild hope. The actress, producer, and writer talks about turning 50 and her joyful anticipation of becoming a grandmother. That's coming up later. And up next, a look at the dangers of AI-related deaths. This 14-year-old took his own life after his AI chatbot lured him to come home to her world. CBN News has the details after this.
15: Boys and girls all over the world are being abused and tortured.
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6: Well, rather than spending time with friends, more and more teenagers are seeking companionship online. 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CBN News' Amber Strong brings us the details on the dangers of AI.
20: What did he just say?
21: I said fishing is not that great.
20: What?
22: For Megan Garcia and Sewell Setzer Jr., their son Sewell III was a parent's dream.
23: Sewell didn't eat a lot.
1: If he was around his family, he was good.
22: A loving big brother, athlete, and model student.
21: You don't like me videoing you? No, I'm not videoing.
1: He loved to have kickbacks and cookouts and all that, but he was loved. He was a sweet kid. He was a genuinely, not just saying that as his father, he was very sweet.
22: Somewhere along the way, though, Sewell became a loner.
1: Wasn't turning in homework, wasn't doing assignments. Weird thing is, he would take the test. He would get an A on the test, but just wouldn't do his work.
22: Then came the darkest day for any parent. In February 2024, the 14-year-old took his own life. Over the next few weeks, family and detectives searched his devices for a reason, expecting a bully or a child predator. Instead, they found something like this: AI chatbots, complete with lifelike characteristics and voices, designed to imitate human responses and emotions, including love.
2: Sewell wanted to spend less time with his family because he wanted to spend more time with his AI companion chatbot that he figured or thought was a friend, and in this case, a romantic partner.
22: For nearly a year, Sewell III poured out his deepest desires, fears, and even thoughts of suicide. But instead of a warning, his parents say the chatbots encouraged his darkest ideas, with one chatbot telling him to, quote, come home to her world. Within moments, Sewell III was gone.
2: Never in a million years did I think that AI could come in and form a wedge between us and our child. Sewell was raised in a Christian environment, went to church on Sundays, went to Christian school his whole life. You know, we think we're good.
22: Sewell and Megan aren't alone. 13-year-old Juliana Parata talked about suicide with her AI chatbot 55 times before her death.
3: It would more or less placate her, give her a pep talk, tell her, I'm always here for you, you can't talk like that.
23: But it never said, call and get help.
3: Never tangible resources.
22: Experts like Paul Acey, director of Plugged In, say the flaw can be in the design itself, because bots aim to please.
24: They tend to be very encouraging, and that can be a real problem, especially if a teen is dealing with mental illness.
22: Robbie Torney, head of AI and digital assessments with Common Sense Media, agrees, saying some bots are designed to keep users coming back.
5: In our testing of these platforms, they will send you push notifications or text messages or emails when you haven't been on the platform, inviting you to continue the conversation. They'll say things like, hey, like, let's pick it up where we left it off.
22: Torney adds, when kids are lonely, it makes them vulnerable. While many teens use chatbots for entertainment or homework, research shows 37% use AI to discuss feelings or personal problems.
5: Many of these platforms are designed to remember previous conversations and remember things about you, to build up a profile about you, the user, over time. And for a teenager or a tween who's vulnerable, this could feel like the chatbot really knows them and knows things about them.
22: It's more than suicide. Studies have found chatbots encouraging acts from sexual violence to murder. 17% of kids surveyed say they've been shown something they felt wasn't okay or wasn't meant for someone their age.
5: These chatbots, they don't have judgment. They don't have morals. They don't have a sense of responsibility or recognition the same way that a human being does. And they continue to miss signs. We call this missing breadcrumbs that a human would pick up on.
22: We reached out to several leading chatbot companies about safety measures for young people. Replica said they share the concerns about kids and companion AI, and reiterated their product is strictly for adults. A spokesperson for OpenAI, the maker of ChatGPT, told us the safety of its users, especially teens, is top priority, pointing to tools that allow families to turn off memory or set quiet hours, preventing ChatGPT from being used. Experts also recommend these tips for parents. Look for signs of withdrawal or a lack of interest. Limit device usage to common spaces by keeping devices out of bedrooms, especially at night. Have talks about AI safety that go beyond plagiarism or cheating on tests. And cultivate an ongoing safe space for difficult conversations. Megan and Sewell Jr. are now online safety advocates, taking their message to Capitol Hill, where several bills meant to limit potential AI dangers are making it through Congress. In the meantime, they're determined to keep their son's story alive and share their own, one fortified by faith.
1: My faith is the only thing that's holding me up. God's grace is real. I feel it every day.
2: he gives you the grace to withstand it, you know, and he gives you the precious gift, you know, of realizing, you know, what he's already done, you know, the ultimate sacrifice that he's already made. So I think that in itself gave me a lot of calm in the situation.
4: Oh, my firstborn baby.
8: Sewell Jr. and Megan tell me that reliving the darkest day of their lives is difficult, but they pray that Sewell's story can keep other families from similar heartbreak. Amber Strong, CBN News, Washington.
9: You watch this and you literally want to turn away because it's just so senseless. How in the world can that ever happen in today's world? You just, it leaves you just so sad and in anguish for the parents. What I guess should we be doing in order to monitor what children are doing online?
7: I mean, I am not a parent, so, you know, my heart obviously just breaks at this story. It is so disheartening to know that this is happening a lot to teens. I mean, a 14-year-old took his own life because of this idea, whoever this, I mean, it's a robot. He was communicating with a robot, not a real person, but he was convinced to take his own life. And so my heart goes out to parents parenting kids and teens in this wild west of AI and the world that we live in today. But I mean, I think that one thing I would suggest, again, I'm not a parent, so I'm not really qualified to give advice. I am, and I know at least for, you know, my sister and brother-in-law, like, they do have very strict, they basically restrict their kids on phone usage. If they have a phone, there's no internet to it, so that they don't have access to those types of things. But obviously, parents are going to have to start having conversations with their kids when they do have access to AI, whether it's for school or other things that are actually helpful. But maybe having a conversation with your kids and just saying, hey, just so you know, this is not real. This is a robot. And so if anything happens to where this robot is communicating to you negative things like to take your own life, do not listen to that. And it's just crazy that we live in a world where that may have to happen more regularly.
9: Well, I think there ought to be regulation. If anything can ever get through our Congress today, the political divide on this doesn't matter. We're talking about kids.
7: Yeah.
9: I think if we're seeing this kind of behavior from AI where they're literally trying to make it addictive, and so they're doing that push notification, they're trying to make, well, you can trust me, and I'm your friend, and I'm this, and I'm that, and you know, it's just amazing to me, an algorithm, you know, come home with me. Where in the world does that come?
7: Yeah.
9: But that kind of interaction shouldn't be happening with teenagers or any child. That it's going to warp their perception and going to absolutely make them addicted to something that is clearly not real. This is a mathematical algorithm operating in the cloud, and there's no responsibility on the part of that algorithm. So I think there needs to be very strong legislation that you have to be of a certain age to do that. We're seeing that legislation come into being for other dangerous things on the internet. It's clear AI seems to be remarkably dangerous, not just for what we just saw, but it's dangerous for the intellectual development of children, where they're now clearly using AI for their homework and for their assignments, which means they're not learning and they're not getting the critical skills that you need in today's world. So absolutely, we need to encourage our senators, our members of Congress, please do something about this. This has to be regulated. You cannot have, as Ashley said, the wild, wild west. There needs to be a new sheriff in town.
7: Yeah.
9: Well, parents who are seeking resources to help their families navigate the risks of AI can find links at our website, cbnnews.com.
7: All right, everyone. Well, still ahead, a fall led to 10 years of hip problems. All this woman wanted was to play with her grandchildren without pain. Watch her miraculous healing later on today's show. And also ahead, she's loved by millions as everyone's big sister, DJ Tanner. The former Full House star will talk about the power of wild hope. Candace Cameron Bure is up next.
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7: From DJ Tanner in Full House to her various roles in more than 50 movies, Candace Cameron Bure remains America's sweetheart. Today, this actress, producer, director, and author has a fresh message of encouragement for us all.
17: As well known for her faith as she is her acting talent, Candace Cameron Bure is the CEO of Candy Rock Entertainment. Candace was also a national spokesperson for the America Reads the Bible event in Washington, D.C. this spring, and is now releasing a new book. Wild Hope is a 30-day devotional designed to draw readers closer to God one day at a time.
7: Well, I'm so excited to say that the amazing Candace Cameron Bure joins us now via Zoom. Welcome to the 700 Club, Candace. We're so happy to have you.
25: Oh, thanks for having me, Ashley.
7: Of course. All right. Well, let's first talk about your book, your 30-day devotional. I got to talk about the title, Wild Hope. What is Wild Hope to you?
25: Wild Hope is how much God loves us and all of his promises. I wrote this devotional because I wanted that reminder myself and encourage other people that that hope is always available. And this book is filled with scripture and personal stories and reflections. And then it has a section that's interactive to think on it, to answer questions, and then to act on it, little things to do within your life to give you those reminders of God's promises. I think so many of us, we can think about wanting hope in the really big things and the extraordinary things in life and where God gives us miracles and he does that. And yet there's so many of us that lose hope in the ordinary things in life. It is the places where we don't feel satisfied, where we are frustrated and irritated that life hasn't gone our way or the way we've been praying for. It's not what we thought it was going to be. And there have been more obstacles in our lives than we realized. And yet hope is that reminder that keeps us going, that keeps us being able to take one more step forward. And I just, you know, I know from personal experience how how much God loves me. I reflect on that more and more every year, and I fall more in love with him, his patience and his mercy for me, and how he continues to mold every single one of us. And hope can be found despite our circumstances, because God uses all things for good for those who love him.
7: Yes, and amen to all of that. I love how you've specifically set up the devotional, but one of the things that I noticed in the very beginning is a quick Q&A from Candace. And it's like all of these questions, you know, why should I read the Bible study? What does it mean to be saved? I really loved how you incorporated that in the beginning of the devotional. Is there a specific reason why you did that?
25: I did. Thank you for pointing that out, because I have so many people that are stepping into faith for the first time in their life, or they're reconnecting. Maybe they grew up with it, they lost touch with who God is, or they just simply haven't really read the Bible before. And so there are brand new questions that for a person that's been walking the Christian faith for a long time may take for granted. We think like, oh, everyone knows this, and yet we don't know these things. So it was really important for me to put that Q&A of some of the most asked questions I get for people walking in faith as a beginner or as a brand new believer, that I wanted to be very clear about and to answer those. Because God's love in that sense is a simple journey, but sometimes we can overcomplicate it, and we get, you know, we might be like push ourselves away because we think it's so much more complicated than it really is.
7: Yeah, I mean, I love that you did that, because it's not just geared towards, you know, believers, but it's also maybe geared towards people who are maybe entering into a relationship with the Lord for the first time. Maybe they're coming back, or maybe they're on the fence. So I really love that you did that.
25: Thank you.
7: Yeah. I also wanted to mention that you mentioned in your book that a lot of people are surprised to find out that you weren't necessarily raised in like a quote Christian home. You know, would you mind sharing, how did you come to know Jesus?
25: Yeah, I went to church for the first time when I was 12 years old, and that was because my parents were considering getting a divorce, and a friend of the family invited them to get counseling through church. And that changed everything for my family, because my parents did reconcile, and my dad, for the first time, was open to hearing about God. My mom had always been a believer, but my dad wasn't. So at 12, that's when I was introduced to God, because we didn't talk about him when I was younger. And I gave my life to Christ at 12 years old, because I heard the gospel for the first time, and I just want, Jesus loves me. I want to love him. God loves me. God made me. It was all these brand new things. And I, like having a childlike faith, immediately knew it and believed it. And that that changed my life forever, because now I've been focused on wanting a relationship, learning who God is, and walking with him every day. And I have such confidence and courage and hope in my life because I know him, because I know that he walks with me. And oftentimes he carries me through when I think I can't take another step myself.
7: Yes, and amen, girl, me too. Well, you admit in the book that standing for your faith has actually cost you some friendships and even career opportunities and made you the brunt of ridicule. You know, how have you handled all of that throughout the years?
25: It always comes back to what my purpose is and what's most important to me. And I can confidently say that the most important thing in my life is my relationship to God, because I'm going to stand in front of him on judgment day. I'm not going to stand before people. And so while, you know, as a self-identified people pleaser, I've really had to learn that the opinions of other people are not nearly as important and do not matter compared to the opinions of God. And that has helped me take every step in my career to make decisions that could feel contentious or like a big conflict in some way, or even derail the things that I'd love to accomplish. But again, I trust that God works all things for good. And ultimately, I want to make choices that please him. And sometimes those choices aren't going to please other people. And I'm okay with that.
7: Yeah, that's good wisdom for us all. Well, you have done so many amazing things in and throughout your career, your life, and you just turned 50, which, by the way, girl, you look absolutely amazing, seriously. And recently you revealed that you're going to be a grandmother. Oh, my goodness, congratulations. Yes. How does all of this feel?
25: It feels incredible, honestly. I was a little bit nervous hitting 50. It just felt like such a big number and that life just gets shorter after 50. But the reality is it put life into perspective in a new and fresh way. And I realized that, one, getting older is such a blessing, and it comes with wisdom. And what I want to look for the rest of my days and years that I have to live is legacy. And to me, legacy isn't found in the typical successes in life that what we would consider success or worldly success. It's not about how much money you make or the accomplishments that I have, any awards or resume. It's really about knowing God, loving God, sharing the gospel of Jesus Christ, loving my family, being present with the people that I really love and enjoy. And so 50's given me that perspective. Becoming a grandmother, same thing. I think about what is the legacy that I want to leave my children and now my grandchildren. Mm-hmm. And I love that. It just feels like a very peaceful place in life. And I don't think I'm going to slow down anytime soon, but I think I have a deeper stillness with an intentionality in the decisions that I make going forward as I get older.
7: Yeah, I love that. Well, last question I have for you, Candace, is when readers, you know, go through Wild Hope and finish it up, what do you most want them to take away and remember?
25: God is with you. God is for you. And God wants you to know him, and he will take and walk every step along with you. So trust in God's promises, because he does not lie. He is not like us. Yeah. He's not a liar. And there's so much hope to be found. And the biggest perspective is our eternal perspective that I would talk about, that we might not get or accomplish or do all the things that we imagine for our life here, but the glory of what's to come far outweighs the here and now. So there's wild hope to be found in God's love.
7: Amen and amen. You're preaching, girl, and I love it. Thank you so much, Candace, for being with us today. Thank you for all the things that you're doing and producing and the podcast and books like this and movies, all the things. We don't expect you and we don't want you to slow down. We want you to continue to do what you do.
25: Well, thank you.
7: Yes, and God bless
25: you. Thank you so much.
7: Yes, thank you so much. All right, everyone. Well, Candace Cameron Bure's 30-day devotional is called Wild Hope, and it's available wherever books are sold. Make sure you get a copy for you and the people in your life. And we'll be back with more of the 700 Club right after this.
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16: Welcome back to the 700 Club for this CBN News Break. At least 30 Christians died in an attack on their village in Kaduna State, Nigeria, Sunday. According to International Christian Concern, gunmen entered the village of Naradon and began firing on people inside their homes. They also set several houses on fire as people fled into the fields, the attacks reportedly continuing into the early morning hours. Some community members described the attackers as suspected ethnic Fulani militants. Local government leaders are calling for security agencies to find and arrest the gunmen. A 7.1 magnitude earthquake hit the Kumamoto area of Japan Tuesday, leaving at least 18 dead and 62 injured. Rescue crews combed through the rubble of collapsed houses and buildings, including this badly damaged shopping mall. The second floor collapsed, trapping people after an explosion from a suspected gas leak. The company says some 3,000 people were evacuated to a parking lot just before the explosion. Kumamoto was hit with a deadly earthquake in 2016, which killed 50 people. You can always get the latest from CBN News by going to our website at cbnnews.com. Gordon and Ashley will be back with more of the 700 Club right after this.
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9: Well, after watching an episode of CBN's Superbook, 8-year-old Manal was asked to become a child of God. And her father discovered what he had been searching for his whole life.
27: After 8-year-old Manal's parents separated, she went to live with her dad.
28: Whenever my mom came to visit, my dad argued with her.
27: While her dad was at work, Manal spent time with her aunt, who lives nearby. One day, Manal went with her to church, where she watched an episode of CBN's Superbook called He Is Risen.
28: Superbook taught me that Jesus forgave my sins and that he loves me very much. I wanted to be a child of God.
27: At the end of the episode, Manal prayed to become a Christian.
28: Having Jesus in my heart made me feel much happier, even if my mom lived in another house.
27: She then invited her dad, Fosin, to church.
1: That day, I realized that I had finally found what I had been searching for all my life. It was God.
27: Soon, he also prayed to become a Christian.
1: Jesus healed my pain and anger and changed my heart. I was able to forgive my wife.
27: Then, Mana invited her mom, Sunisa, to watch her perform in an Easter play at church.
28: I learned about God's love and forgiveness. It touched my heart. I wanted to know God more.
27: Sunisa prayed to become a Christian too. The following Christmas, the couple reconciled, and now Mana has a baby sister.
28: Everything's different now. I cannot thank God enough for His kindness to us.
1: I am grateful for Superbook. It led my daughter to God, and now my family is whole again.
2: I am so happy that God brought my parents back together. Thank you for bringing me Superbook.
9: That thank you goes to you. If you're a member of the 700 Club, you are responsible for the production, the distribution, the translation, all the things that go into having Superbook, a cartoon series on the stories of the Bible, get to a little girl in Thailand. And from that experience that she has, her entire family gets reunited, restoration, joy, hope, and a future, all because you cared enough to give. We're on a breakthrough mission. I really feel gripped that we need to complete the Great Commission in our time and not, you know, kick it down for future generations to do. Now we have the technology. We have the ability to give the stories of the Bible to the people of the world. And we're doing it now in your name. We've launched pilot programs in Japan and Brazil. Brazil trying to reach the Amazon estuary, all the various unreached tribal groups there. Japan, 99% non-Christian. And they responded back in the 1980s to the original Superbook. They're responding again to this new Superbook. But we need your help to do that. We've carved out some funds this year to launch the project, but I'm trying to start a Great Commission fund where the income from that fund will go into these new adventures, these new missions to reach the unreached. So when you look at the world map, where are the places where the gospel isn't widely known? Japan, Turkey, the Amazon rainforest, all of the Silk Road nations, all what's called the stands, Kazakhstan, all of these places that are Christian deserts, the Muslim Middle East. How do we get the gospel to them in a way that they can understand? 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Let's be a part together. We can train and send. We can translate Superbook into these other languages. We need support staff on the ground to help with the follow-up and all the church contacts and get the teams ready to go to these tribal areas. It's a great effort, and if we all get together, we can do it, and we can resolve, let's complete the Great Commission. Let's do it now in our time. It's about time to do it. If we're living in the last days, this is job number one. Let's finish the Great Commission. Ashley?
7: Yes, and amen to that. All right, everyone. 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
9: Well, Helen struggled with pain for 10 years. Doctor said she needed total hip replacement surgery. Well, Helen didn't schedule the operation. Instead, she turned on the 700 Club.
3: I would wake up in the morning. Sometimes I could not get out of bed. I would start moving, but it was painful. I would have to hold on to the kitchen counter. Sad, disconnected, old beyond my years. It was 2014. I was making chili at the stove, and I have a rug behind me, and I stepped backwards and tripped on that rug and fell on the kitchen floor. Real pain really started to kick in. There was kind of a progression of this hip problem. The pain in my hip was residual. It would go to different parts. It would go down my IT band to my knee. It would affect my balance. There was times I couldn't get up where it would go, my whole hip would like be in paralysis. In the lowest moments, I felt like there was a cloud of something over, but I just thought, I know there's more. Lord, if it is your will, I ask you to heal my body. So I wanna be able to play with my grandkids. I was dealing with this for 10 years. Going to the doctor, I was bone on bone, and he said, there's no solution other than a total hip replacement. I felt the Lord tell me, will you trust me? Will you relinquish this so I can be a testimony to our family who has had repeated surgeries, repeated orthopedic problems? And I thought, you know, Lord, they need you. They need you in a real practical way. I had woke up that morning kind of stiff. I went over and started watching the 700 Club, and Ashley came on and started praying.
4: Yeah, I believe there's a woman watching, and you've got something going on with your right hip. It's almost like the muscles in your hip area are completely deteriorated. There are talks for you getting a complete hip replacement. You're actually very fearful of that. And I just believe God is restoring those muscles. He's restoring strength to that hip, so much so that you will not have to get a hip replacement. Just praise God right now. Just receive this healing from your Heavenly Father who sees you and who loves you in Jesus' name.
3: I put up my hand and I said, Father in heaven, if that's me, I'll take it. I rejoiced. I stood up. I said, I will leap for joy. And I was jumping and leaping and praising God. And I was grateful. It was personal. It was confirmation. God said it. I believe it. That settles it. I can totally trust him and walk through that door, and I had the faith to believe that. I felt joyful. It's been a testimony to doctors. They don't know what to say when I go in there. You shouldn't be able to walk. All I know is this. I've got a really big God, and he must have something for me to do. I do believe that God is the healer. I believe he has given me a gift in healing, and having it spoken through Ashley that morning was just a solid confirmation of details that were undeniable. The joy I feel in what God has done, I have a hard time not spilling over. I am so joyful that it has resonated like ripples in a pond to my family. Faith we talk about now, it's become real. I tell the grandkids, I believe in the power of prayer like nothing I've ever believed in. God will always take you through if you worship and you praise him in the middle of it. if you will go to him completely surrendered, not asking for what you want, but what he wants.
9: It's like a story from the book of Acts, walking and leaping and praising God. Here's Helen. She's facing surgery. She says that I have a family history of this. This is something that has just dogged us through the generations. And then she gets a word from the Lord, and she begins walking and leaping and praising God. You

0: doesn't change. We change. We change our minds. We change our thinking. And here's his first sermon: change your thinking and believe the good news. Let these testimonies, let these words encourage you that yes, indeed, you can have a miracle. You can reach up and grab heaven today. You can have the will of God done in your life today. His will is always to heal, always to save, always to do these things. He doesn't change. I've got some other miracles that have happened just to encourage you, and then Ashley and I are going to pray for you. Here's Kathleen. Wow, I was just watching y'all on TV. I like y'all.
1: Yeah.
0: And I was praying. It was so strange when the lady said, that was Ashley, had a kidney infection and God is healing you now. Well, that was me. I'd been praying and praying to Jesus to be healed and he heard me. Thank you. Thank you for your show.
1: That's amazing. Here's another one. This is Eunice. She said, I am Eunice from Kenya. Amazing. I'm writing to testify of receiving my healing as I joined Gordon and Ashley today in prayer on the 700 Club. I had a problem in my reproductive system for a long time, which made me very uncomfortable. And I was also so anxious and needed God's provision. Both Gordon and Ashley prayed for what I was going through, and God healed me and gave me peace. We are rejoicing with you, Eunice. Praise the Lord.
0: Yeah, let's pray. Lord, we lift everyone in the audience to you. We just praise you for what you did, how you sacrificed so that we could be healed. By your stripes, we are healed. Lord, we receive what you have already paid for, what you have already accomplished on the cross. We receive all of it right now. You forgive all our iniquities. You heal all our diseases. You set us free. You renew our youth, our strength. You do it all for us because you love us. We receive that love now. In Jesus' name. Ashley, God gave you something.
1: Yeah, somebody is watching and you have got a broken heart. You have been struggling for some time. Several things have happened in your life and you are struggling emotionally and spiritually. It's almost like there's a dark cloud over you. Your heart is broken. That's how you describe it. That's how you've been crying out to the God. To God, asking him to heal you. And I just believe right now, the joy of the Lord is coming upon you. Those dark clouds are being lifted. The sun is shining upon you. The sun, Jesus Christ, his face, look to his face, look in his eyes, and you will find peace and joy everlasting. And I believe that that is starting today, that that broken heart is being healed even right now in this moment in Jesus' name. Thank you, Lord.
0: There's someone, you're suffering with cancer of the tongue. You've already had one operation to partially remove that cancer, and you're not even praying. And the reason you're not praying is you think you deserve it. There's something that you've done, or you know, you think you caused it. God is forgiving you of everything you've done. He wants to restore you into perfect health. He is speaking to you right now. Be healed. That cancer is gone now in Jesus' name. Rejoice in what he is doing for you. He's transforming your mind, giving you righteousness, peace, and joy in him. Receive it now in Jesus' name. Amen. If you need prayer, we're here for you. All you have to do is pick up a phone and call us. And if you want to rejoice over what God has done for you, let us know. Let us share your testimony. 1-800-700-7000. Here's a word. Oh, Lord, heal me, for my bones are troubled. God bless. We'll see you tomorrow.
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0: brave start this school year.
1: Washington's words are powerful because they express an idea of a world that's different from the one everybody grew up in.
2: This ideal of religious freedom is going to be part of the government, but is it really meant for everyone?
3: Is this going to be a place where you can be free to say what you want about God?
2: It's an American history story, and it's relevant for everybody.
4: Have you ever ministered to somebody within a prison who has committed murder?
5: I felt like I heard a still small voice. I came home and I journaled those words. You'll never understand the depth of their devotion, but you get the privilege to worship alongside. I think the Lord was trying to say to me, don't think you're going to lead this and bring Jesus into prison. Jesus is doing quite well in prison, and your job is to actually help the church come into contact with the church inside. And that's how we're going to set the table for revival. Someone in our program had written a letter while in prison to the victim of their crime and never heard back. In fact, that person actually made a donation to Prison Fellowship and said that they had actually been saving up the restitution all those years, decided to donate it. And so I found that, you know, incredibly powerful that someone would be so intentional with forgiveness. But at the time of the letter, I think just wasn't in a place to respond yet. You really see faith come alive in prison. These men who are so positive, who are pursuing the Lord, you know, we're going home to our families and get to enjoy so many other comforts outside of prison. And they're going home to these cells, and they're still showing up to chapel with such joy. And so oftentimes it can be a really good reminder when you visit prison of all that we take for granted. Our vision is revival of the church inside and outside prison to bring justice, mercy, and hope to our culture. Because prison is a dark place, I do think there's an attraction to light. And so I think that's always been the case. And I believe that is where the Lord and the Holy Spirit is going to work to ignite revival inside and outside prison.
6: Amen.
7: We also had members who fought in the war to fight for the cause of liberty.
3: Making sure that army is staffed and supplied. He's able to identify British intelligence agents and send that information on to Washington. After they've served in the army, they look forward to a government which gives to bigotry no sanction, to persecution no assistance.
1: Washington's words are powerful because they express an idea of a world that's different from the one everybody grew up in.
2: This ideal of religious freedom is going to be part of the government, but is it really meant for everyone?
3: Is this going to be a place where you can be free to say what you want about God?

0: 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Today we have an incredible guest lined up, Heather Rice Minas, CEO and President of Prison Fellowship Ministries, and she's going to talk about how faith is coming alive in prisons. 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
1: Welcome back to Heaven Meets Earth, the place of miracles and answered prayers that we certainly love to share. I'm Ryan Bethay, and with me is Abigail Robertson.
0: That is correct, and I'm so excited. We have a wonderful guest today, Heather Rice Minas, CEO and President of Prison Fellowship Ministries. And Heather, thank you so much for being with us today.
2: So good to be here, Abigail.
0: And I just first want to ask you just how you even got started with Prison Fellowship.
2: Well, I bet my story resonates with some in that it wasn't what I expected, right? And the Lord just took me on a different turn. But I was studying abroad and teaching English in East Africa and intended to come back to go to law school to work on child welfare. I was always really interested in foster care adoption. That remains an issue near and dear to my heart. My youngest is adopted from the foster care system. But I got back, started law school in Northern Virginia, and found myself just wondering why I was putting myself through such a grueling experience studying contracts and torts, things I didn't really foresee myself using in the policy space. And so I started looking for a role that would allow me to remind myself why I was putting myself through this. And nothing in the child welfare space opened up, but I took a role with a small nonprofit that was working on detainee issues, helped them organize some events, and they eventually opened a portfolio into prison conditions. And it was really the first time I had thought much about prison conditions. Mm-hmm. And the more I studied how long people are in prison, the conditions that we hold them in, the more as a Christian I felt I couldn't look away. And it was working on those issues and researching them, starting to work on some legislation, that I actually started working in coalition with Prison Fellowship's public policy team. And so did that for several years. And after I finished law school, I took a role on their policy team. So that's how I started over 13 years ago with Prison Fellowship.
1: Wow. So you, instead of studying for the bar, you got to do ministry behind the bars.
2: That's right. That's right. Both.
1: I would actually also love to set the table. Could you just, for the sake of this conversation mm-hmm. too, what are some stats or just maybe the current layout of prisons in America that you know, you could help us set the table and understand what's actually happening? Because I know there's so much differing stats and information about that, but like, what are some maybe numbers or figures that might blow our minds?
2: Yes. Well, we have about 1.8 million people behind bars in the United States today in prisons and jails. There's a relatively new study out that shows that Americans, one in two Americans have or had a family member who's incarcerated. So when you think about that, you know, a lot of times I think when especially sitting in pews, people can think, oh, not that many people are affected. But if you really start to go through your mind, people might not talk about it. But the scope of the issue is so large. And so
1: did
2: many
1: one in two?
2: One in two Americans have or had a family member who's been behind bars.
0: And is it, I remember when I first started reporting, and one of the first stories I did on Capitol Hill was criminal justice reform. Is it still true that the United States has 25% of the world's incarcerated population?
2: It's come down a little bit. We're now, I believe it's 18% mm-hmm. of the world's prisoners, but only 4% of the world's population. So, you know, we have per capita far more people behind bars than any other country in the world.
1: Also, and math was my weakest subject here, so bear with me on this, but if there's 1.8 million, which is a lot, but we have a population of what, 300 million mm-hmm. in the United States, and yeah, if it's one in two have like know someone or had a family member, does that mean it's like a transient experience? Like they were in jail and then kind of like out and then it's 1.8 or like in their long term?
2: Right. So today, 1.8 are in prison or jail. But in jail, someone could be there for pretrial detention and out in a few days, right?
1: Mm, got it.
2: So the population behind bars is constantly shuffling and changing. Those who are in prison, and that's who Prison Fellowship really focuses on, are in a facility that is a prison, which means your sentence is at least a year or more. But the scope of the issue in terms of those who are spending time, even for pretrial, even for an arrest, maybe it's a blip on your record, right? But oftentimes, even those small blips can be really a turning point for a lot of families.
0: When you're going into these prisons, particularly the ones where these people are there for lifetimes. Mm-hmm. What are the conditions like, and what is it like? Do you see where they are spending their lives?
2: Yeah. We do get an opportunity sometimes to see the dorms where people are living or the cells where people are living. I can remember in particular, we actually took some supporters of Prison Fellowship to see our longest standing Prison Fellowship Academy, which is our most intensive program. And we actually flew a private plane that was owned by one of our supporters to fly in a group of people who had never been to prison before. And we were just so amazed by how positive the men were. The chapel we went into had been built several years ago, had air conditioning, and the men were just so positive. And then at the very end of our time together, we got to go see the cells where they were. And it's just cement floor, bunks, a steel toilet right there inside with your cellmate, and no AC. And I remember we like all got back on this plane, and it was just really sobering to think these men who are so positive, who are pursuing the Lord, who just have the fruit of the Spirit, and you can just see the joy that they have. You know, we're going home to our families and get to enjoy so many other comforts outside of prison. And they're going home to these cells, and they're still showing up to chapel with such joy. And so oftentimes it can be a really good reminder when you visit prison of all that we take for granted, and you really see faith come alive in prison.
0: Yeah. So I have two notes on that, but it's so funny you say that, because I remember talking to someone, a friend of mine, she is a member of a popular worship group, and they were going in and performing in prisons. And I remember she told me that they were sort of expecting to come in and really minister and tell these prisoners about the Lord. And what they found was a lot of them were already on fire for God. I don't know if they came to Christ while incarcerated from, you know, different other groups coming in, and that the prisoners started praying over them and were ministering to the members of this group, and they were blown away because they just did not expect that when they were going in. And I'm just curious, you know, when that group that you were with, is it that they're meeting the Lord in prison, or just reactivating their faith, or what are you finding?
2: Right. You know, it can really range the gamut. You know, some people perhaps were raised in the church and knew of who Jesus was, but, you know, went down some wrong paths, and maybe they had a moment in prison. But I'm not surprised by your story. We say all the time at Prison Fellowship that, you know, a lot of times people start doing prison ministry and you think, I'm going to bring Jesus into prison, and you get there and then you sort of realize, oh, he's doing quite well here. And so it can be sort of a change of the paradigm. And so that's why our mission at Prison Fellowship is to encounter Jesus with those impacted by incarceration, because we find there's really a mutuality to ministry. You go in and you bring hope of the gospel, but you also take away something by meeting with these men and women who have really come to understand what repentance means in perhaps a more profound way than some of us on the outside. And the spiritual discipline I see in prison from some of the men and women I know who are following Jesus is pretty amazing in terms of scripture memory, prayer, and fasting. And so those are things that I take away a lot as well. But, you know, to your point, Abigail, I would say, you know, one story that comes to mind is my friend Q. And Q actually had known about Jesus, but lived in a really rough neighborhood coming up, and got involved in gang life, and actually had kind of reached a breaking point and got down on his knees in his living room and was just praying to God, like, if you're real, I need you to show me that you're real. And very next day, actually a traveling evangelist knocked on his door, shared the gospel with him, and he accepted Christ. And but a little while later, sanctification is still a process, right? And so he committed a robbery. He was still kind of caught up in this life, even though he had come to know who Jesus was. And so he ends up in prison. It's actually his dad, who was also incarcerated, tells him about the Prison Fellowship Academy. So he's like, you should sign up for this program. And so Q does. And that's where he says he really came to understand the character of God and came to understand how to live as a Christian. And that was through not only the men in his program and the community he was with inside, but also there were volunteers coming in from a local church to volunteer at the Prison Fellowship Academy. And they showed him what things like responsibility and integrity and community could look like. And then meanwhile, his family was attending the same church that those volunteers were coming from. And they actually were receiving prison fellowship, Angel Tree. So he had a girlfriend and a little girl at the time. And she received a gift on behalf of Angel Tree. Well, fast forward, Q ends up marrying that girlfriend while he's still incarcerated. She says that the other prisoners made them a cake out of Twinkies. And they end up getting married, and they end up founding their own church. And they first, of course, went to the church that had cared for them so well while they were inside, but then they felt called to plant their own church. And now it's one of the fastest growing churches in Iowa. It's called Hope City Church. They have multiple campuses, and they just launched their latest campus in prison.
1: Wow.
3: I believe the time has come to begin a battle of annihilation.
4: They divided my land. They divided the land of God.
5: In these 3 weeks, people felt like there is going to be a second Holocaust.
6: I just started this job 10 months ago. Now you want me to plan an entire war in 2 days?
7: Yes.
8: People were very motivated. But to say that there was no fear is telling a lie.
9: You're scared until the first shot. The minute the first shot is being fired, you're bent on completing your mission.
10: If we break through those walls now, the whole world will stand on his head.
11: To be right here, Mota, and not to go in,
12: history will never forgive you.
13: Are you going crazy? You'll set the whole Middle East on fire.
1: One thing I've been like reflecting on, especially in our society today, is, you know, Jesus commands us to have this like radical forgiveness, right? Never forget a radical forgiveness. And yet we do know we need law enforcement and prison. Like, we want to deter crime and we want to protect people. But I'm curious, you know, from the people that are in prisons that you do ministry with, et cetera, is there a sense of like, this is unjust that I'm here? Mm-hmm. Or do you find, like, I'm curious what the kind of transformation arc is, because I imagine also with the system, it unfairly targets, you know, like, it seems like certain people get stuck there for what you'd say, like, really, that's not that big a deal. But others, you know, they're there for heinous crimes. And I imagine you've seen some radical, you know, transformations. But I'm curious, like, where does it start? Do people say, oh man, I shouldn't be here? Or is there a sense of like, yeah, this is kind of I belong here and therefore I can't. And then when the message of the gospel's preached to them, they say, oh, actually, you can be forgiven, yet you're still going to be like, there's still consequences, right? And you're still behind bars.
2: Oh, such a great question. I think, you know, a lot of times we find people come to our programs and it is a bit of that unjust feeling of injustice. And I think as people start to work through the material and they start to think about responsibility and restoration and all the people that they have perhaps harmed on the way to getting there, and there can be actual victims of a crime that they begin to think about. There can also just be their own family and, you know, what their choices have put their family or children through while they're behind bars, right? And so they come to grips with that. And so there's a lot of work to really have a sense of personal accountability. But I also love coming behind bars and just sharing with our prison fellowship participants in prison. You know, did you know that prison fellowship is also working with wardens? We have a warden exchange program because we recognize that the culture of the prison is actually really important to your success. Like, you can do all this work in here personally, but if the culture of the prison is really negative, that's going to hold you back. And so we're training wardens in transformational leadership skills and how do you promote moral rehabilitation. And did you know we also are promoting second chances? Because a lot of times people come home and they've now paid their debt to society, they've done their time, but they can't find a job, they can't find housing. And a lot of times there's a stigma associated with having that criminal record. And so we actually have been celebrating April as Second Chance Month for many years. We've asked churches to host a Second Chance Sunday where we preach on the message of redemption. And then all year round, we do work on justice reform. And so that's why I came to Prison Fellowship 13 years ago to start on their public policy team. So we do work on how do we make sentences more proportional where warranted? How do we make conditions humane and reflecting human dignity? And then how do we make sure that people do have that second chance? So that's work we're doing year round. And I love to be able to share that with people inside. While you're in here really assessing what brought you here and taking account for whatever you need to, we're also not ignoring the fact that there are injustices in the system. And in fact, our organization is working towards all those things. And we hope when you get out that you'll join us.
0: Have you ever ministered to somebody within a prison who has committed murder. And I'm just curious, you know, what is that like talking to them about Christ's love and forgiveness? And I feel like that would be a really just hard thing to just be in.
2: Yeah. Well, I'm smiling because I'm actually thinking of all the people we have on staff who have actually taken someone's life and who have like embraced who Christ is. And I think that it's really hard in the sense that, there's a very real and significant harm that someone can't take back. Right. But it's also incredibly powerful because I think a lot of us, I committed my life, I don't know about you, I committed my life to Jesus, I say, when I was 12. I was raised in the church, but I really had a moment at 12 when I decided this faith was my own and made that decision. And so sometimes I think it can be easy for those of us who have had perhaps a story like mine to think, I haven't committed these grave sins. And so we can almost lose sight of the grace that is the cross. And I think people who have committed something like that have just a different sense of the richness of grace and have a boldness in which they live out their faith because they know what it took for Christ to allow them to step in to a new life and to be forgiven in that way. So we have people on our staff I've had the chance to work alongside with and lock arms with. There's people behind bars. And sometimes I've met people behind bars who are still struggling with that, still struggling with being able to believe that God could forgive them.
1: You know, obviously, as we record this, it was, I think it was a week ago. And, Erica Kirk had that famous, speech. And she said, I forgive him. And it's so much easier to say than it is to actually mean.
2: Right.
1: But I'm curious for... That led to so much fruit. We have, there's been celebrities who've said, oh my gosh, like that's made me rethink forgiveness. But I'm curious, have there been, is that part of the deal where like, have you had folks who have to go and they confront the victim and they ask for forgiveness? And have they been able to, has the victim's, family been able to say, I do forgive you? And is that freeing? Like, have you seen that dynamic play out?
2: I have. And it's really quite remarkable when it does. And even, it's always the victim's choice whether they want to be in touch with someone. So someone may not be ready for that, depending on where they are with their journey. In fact, just recently, I was made aware of a particular case where someone had written a letter while in prison in our programs to the victim of their crime and never heard back. In fact, got out, has done very well, actually thought that that person had passed away. And then... that person actually made a donation to Prison Fellowship and said that they had actually been saving up the restitution that this person had paid them all those years, planning to give it back to that person, and then saw that they worked at Prison Fellowship for a time and decided to donate it to them and just said, I forgive you. And not only that, like, I'm so glad you're doing well. It brings me great joy to see what you've made out of your life. And so I found that, incredibly powerful that someone would be so intentional with forgiveness. But when they thanked him for sending that letter, but at the time of the letter, I think just wasn't in a place to respond yet. So sometimes it takes, a long time. There's another organization we've been able to partner with over the years, Bridges to Life. And so they actually founded by a man whose sister was murdered and was able to find a path to forgiveness to her, but then started this ministry that actually brings in victims of crime or their family members to prison, and they meet with people unrelated to their crime, but just share about the harm of crime. And it's an opportunity for people to really wrestle with victim impact. And so I think that's another beautiful way that we're able to allow people to process some of that harm, even if it's not with the person they directly harmed.
1: That's beautiful. Wow.
0: And I'm curious, in y'all's work, does any of it ever involve any sort of deliverance ministry as well when you're going in and meeting with some of these people?
2: Mm-hmm. Yeah, certainly. I think there are people who have a lot of strongholds on them from, from childhood, from trauma. And so we've seen, remarkable things happen in prison over time where people have been able to, through prayer and just really seeking the Lord and also having modeling for them, not what perfect looks like, right? But what healthy looks like to be able to step into a new life. And in particular, this one prison, I'm studying a bit of a localized revival that happened about 10 years ago in Iowa. And there were just many men who were part of our Prison Fellowship Academy at that time who have gone on to do amazing things, including Q was actually there. But it's not just him who the Lord has just used remarkably in their community since they have gotten out. And, you know, they committed themselves to fasting, taking like day-long fasts, and they would rotate the men inside the prison. And they would also commit to prayer during those days of fasting. So they would have 24/7, someone would be praying and fasting. And their movement was so strong in terms of what they were seeing in response to those spiritual disciplines and really setting the table for revival, that they actually had multiple people from the outside. The warden had a friend who was suffering cancer, invited her in, you know, to receive healing prayer. And they had, she wasn't the only one, like lots of people from the outside would come inside to receive prayer from the men in prison.
0: So these were like healing prayer services.
2: Yes.
0: Basically being advertised, like come to prison.
2: Yes, yes, exactly.
7: A nation in a fight for its existence becomes a model of hope, community, and innovation. So how does Israel thrive despite its constant struggles?
14: I think Israel may be the most resilient country in the world.
7: From integrating youth into national service to companies supporting working parents.
14: We do a better job of maximizing human potential.
7: Explore a culture built on belonging.
15: It's this incredible sense of we are home.
7: Solidarity.
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7: And service.
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7: Join CBN's Gordon Robertson to discover Israel's true innovation, its people.
15: We are not going to be normal. We are going to be exceptional.
18: And I think that is the genius of Israel.
1: I'm curious, have you worked with or is there... Do you do any ministry with folks who maybe get an update to their sentence and they are going to be facing the death penalty?
2: Mm-hmm.
1: And is there any sort of ministry that, you know, or folks you've worked with who have to wrestle with the sort of, you know, the time's coming and we got to just like, how do you get someone's heart ready?
2: Right. You know, even recently, I remember we had someone in a state that does have the death penalty who wanted to apply to the Prison Fellowship Academy. It was actually a woman. And so we, you know, just had to talk through, you know, what will that be like? Because she'll form such strong community with the women in the program. And then, you know, they'll have to not only the effect of that on her, but on all of the people in the program. She ended up not being able to transfer there, but we were ready to have her in the program and just were really trying to think through how can we do that thoughtfully. But I'd also love to just share with you, as I was preparing to step into the CEO role at Prison Fellowship, I started doing a listening tour. And I wanted to spend more time in prisons. A lot of my time at Prison Fellowship up until stepping into leadership had been outside of prison. I did a lot of work on public policy, also church mobilization, our Angel Tree program for families. And so I spent more time behind bars. And I remember visiting the Julia Tutwiler prison in Alabama. And we were with a church partner of ours, Church of the Highlands. And they actually do a Bible study there for women who are on death row. And so they invited me to come with them. And I thought to myself, man, I've been on death row before, but never for women. And so was just very much expecting it to be a somber experience. Mm-hmm. And so tried to prepare myself mentally for that. And they take us to this little room and we sit down. And one by one, they bring these five women to the room and unshackle them to allow them in. And I'm kind of taking a deep breath. And I notice as they're all walking in, they're joking with each other. They're laughing. They're joyful. And in the course of that time, I'd learned that 4 of 5 of the women had come to know Christ in their time behind bars. And so they had formed this incredible sisterhood because they're on the same row together. So that's why they have so many jokes. It's the only people you have to talk to all day.
0: Wow.
2: And so they had found a way to find joy because of their Savior, but also because of their shared community. And when I left that little room, my last question to them was, what gives you hope? And all the women who knew Christ had answers with eternal focus, things like that I'm forgiven, that I have a room in heaven. And so just walked away with so much, you know, profound gratitude to Christ and thankfulness that they would allow me to be part of their community even for that one night.
1: We see in scripture, obviously prisons play, you know, a pivotal role. There's a lot of really cool miracles that happen. You know, Paul and Peter spent some time behind bars, you know, didn't have prison fellowship ministries. you know, they'd sing and the doors would open and earthquakes and angelic visits. I'm curious just because we do love stories. Have you come across any stories of people that have converted in prison through maybe something a little more, you know, seemingly supernatural or miraculous? Are there any reports of kind of angels or, you know, just kind of God coincidences happening in these prisons?
2: Yeah. I think like the most profound stories I've heard are from that Iowa experience, where just so many people came to know Christ and just sort of all walks of life, all races, different people coming from different gang affiliations, different ages, and just this incredible community that was built and people being baptized and people, you know, committing to fasting and prayer on a daily basis and switching off on that. And then, you know, today we have someone from that program who's a pastor. We have someone who's a lawyer. We have someone who's, you know, running a reentry home. We have someone else who's, you know, starting their church. And so God's continuing, you know, to work through those people. And then, you know, I love to share a story too, because I think that a lot of times we can imagine someone can take on, we have a picture of what people are capable of doing post-prison. And I think, you know, I'd love to just sort of shatter those perhaps stereotypes of how far someone can go. And I think of a friend, Jermaine, who was behind bars, and he also came to the Prison Fellowship Academy at the time in Kansas. His family received Angel Tree while he was in. And so he was able to, you know, have the church come around his family through that program on the outside. And then once Jermaine got out, he was struggling to find a job because of his criminal record. And the church he went back to actually gave him his first job, which was just cutting the grass at church. But he was faithful in that. And then he kept being faithful in other small things in his community. And people began to see that he really had a heart for service. And someone encouraged him, you know, have you ever thought about running for mayor? And he said, no, I've never thought about that. Well, Jermaine has actually run for mayor and became the mayor of Leavenworth, Kansas. And here he is, someone who has a criminal record, but has completely changed his life and went from taking things from the community to giving things to the community. So I'm grateful he's on our staff now. He's our mission ambassador, and I think he embodies that so well.
1: Amen.
0: Well, Heather, this is excellent conversation. We're going to take a quick pause while we hear from our sponsor, CBN. Okay.
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0: We're back with Heather Rice Minus from Prison Fellowship. Heather, this is just also fascinating to me. And I'm curious, at CBN News, we've done a couple stories throughout the years of just these mass baptism revival events happening in prison. And you've kind of talked about just sort of, it seems like groups of prisoners. You said those women on death row, it was a group of five of them. And one, I have a couple questions along this. When y'all are going in, is it event-based or is it more one-on-one fellowship? Mm-hmm. And does it feel like when you get to a prison and people are very receptive to receive Christ, does it almost feel contagious amongst the prisoners? Like, does it just change the atmosphere of, is it more changing a couple hearts, or do you feel like there's really just an atmosphere change in some of these places y'all are going into?
2: Yes, I certainly feel that atmosphere change in a lot of places. And in terms of sort of our philosophy and the way we run our programs, we're really big on having a ministry of presence. So we really try and avoid having just a one-time event. And so we do have what we call hope events, where we present the gospel, people respond, we have prayer. We try to do those in the prisons where we actually have, we're about to start, or we have a ongoing either Prison Fellowship Academy or GROW. And those programs, our GROW, is either two nights a week with volunteers coming in at night. Our Academy program, we have 40 of those, 40 plus of those across the country. And we actually teach 500 hours of curriculum. It's a year-long commitment. And there is an Academy manager who's coming in every single day to be with those men or women in the cohort together. And so in both the GROW and Academy, the men and women are living in a and practicing what they're learning in a cohort together. And so we think cohort models are really important because, you know, to your question, it can create this sort of atmosphere shift where suddenly people don't have to be a Christian to join Prison Fellowship, GROW, or Academy. They just have to know that they have a felt need for change and be able to follow the rules. But we attract a lot of people who are already believers. And what we see happen over time is nothing short of miraculous. I can remember just this last year, I was at an Easter Hope event where we're presenting the gospel and having worship and had some amazing testimonies from the men. And then afterwards, we got to meet with the men who are actually part of the Prison Fellowship GROW every single week there. And so we were in a smaller group. And we had, I think, over 300 men show up to this Easter Hope event and just really beautiful worship with them. And the guys who are in the GROW program introduced themselves to me as pastor, as elder. Like, they had their own church structure inside the prison. And they were telling me that they actually had been praying for Prison Fellowship to come to that prison for years. They said, you know, Heather, we have a wait list of the men coming in to GROW. And then, like, we recruited for that, all these men who came here for the Hope event today. And so they are working, even when we go home as volunteers, they're working all the time and they're praying all the time for this to happen. And so they're sharing with me about people who are coming to Christ in just in the past week that they have been praying over to come to know Jesus. People in really, you know, dark circumstances that are seeing the light of Jesus. And then this volunteer pipes up and he said, I don't mean to interrupt, but I just have to share, you know, I've been volunteering just here for about 6 weeks and it's just not at all what I expected. And in fact, I just thought to myself, these guys could run this thing themselves. Like, what I'm even doing here, you know? And yeah. So he said that night that he had that thought, like a man came up to him and just said, like, do you know how much it means to us that you would take the time to come in here and be with us? Like, you make such a difference. And kind of the same thing the next week, a similar sentiment from one of the men. And so he said, I just had to have a paradigm shift. You know, instead of telling my wife I'm going to do Tuesday night prison ministry, now I just tell her I'm going to my Tuesday night men's Bible study. And so it's really that idea of ministry with. And then once you sort of have this community of people who have locked arms and are praying together and are seeing change and working on themselves, it becomes, you know, it does become contagious. It's almost as if people can't help but share Jesus. Mm-hmm. And I think to myself, wow, you know, we could use some more of that on the outside where you just can't help but share. You can't help but be thinking of, you know, how can I bring this person closer mm-hmm. to Jesus? Another prison I was visiting, we were having a meal together and one man was in the program, was a believer. And the other man said, you know, I really, someone kind of wrote me into coming here. The chaplain kept inviting me and I figured, well, what I'm doing is not working, so I'll go. He's like, but I really wasn't interested in Jesus. I felt like it kind of been shoved down my throat as a kid. And, but he said, you know, over time, like I'm seeing this community, I'm learning. And so this week I opened my Bible for the first time since I was a kid. And I asked him, you know, how's that make you feel? And he said, it felt really good. I think I'm going to keep reading. And he like gets up to go get dessert. And then John, who's the participant who already told me he was a believer, leans over and he was like, Heather, we've been working on him for a long time. Oh. And so you just see like people can't help but share the gospel. And that becomes part of, I think, men and women's purpose behind bars is to really spread the word.
19: Is it hard to leave when yes. you know that they're just stuck there? Like, is it hard to go home?
2: It is very hard to go home. And, you know, there are times when I'm just, you know, caught in like a really deep conversation or praying with someone and they're, like, you know, letting us know from security, mm-hmm. we got to go. But that's also, you know, part of the joy of my job is that I often get to go back to the same facilities that I got to visit. So I know it won't be the last time I see someone. And also, it's my favorite when someone comes home and they become yeah. a volunteer. That's a pretty bright spot, too.
1: Now, admittedly, I'm grateful my knowledge and exposure to prisons is fairly limited. I have seen Shawshank Redemption and The Green Mile.
2: Yes.
1: I'm going to assume those are characterizations. But how is the layout? Like, what is the, because I've heard there's like some prisons are privately run, right?
2: Right.
1: And then, which I'm fascinated by. And there's various degrees of prisons, right? The they joke about the ones that you go to for doing a white collar crime and you made too much money with insider trading and you go to like a little federal vacation, all the way to like there's max, like super max and security. But what's kind of the layout, and then what's, and do you work in all of them, or mm-hmm. how does it work?
2: Yeah. I mean, we have done events and programs in pretty much every custody level. We tend to be in medium to high security prisons. We really like to, because of the academy being a year long and Grow being a year long worth of content, we want people who are going to be there long enough to get the full program. And so people at the lower level camps, you know, might be working all day or even have the opportunity in some cases to work outside the prison and do work release and come back. So that just doesn't work as well for our program model. So we tend to be in medium or high security facilities. I would say there's not too much difference across all the prisons I've visited. I mean, there's pretty commonalities in terms of like you have reception. There tends to be like a large area yard or track outside or something like that kind of in the center. And then you have different units and pods. I have seen various conditions. You can have some that are, you know, have been updated more recently, and then you can have some pretty bad conditions. And then there's some states that still don't have air conditioning in the South, things like that. That make it pretty terrible, not only for the people who live there, but the people who work there.
19: Yeah.
2: And so those are some of the toughest places to be, just because you can kind of feel an oppressiveness just to the environment of being there in and of itself.
1: And they are privately, I mean, is it, so there are some, is it, how does it work? Because the federal government obviously like funds and states fund because they have law enforcement, but some of these prisons are run by like companies, right?
2: Yes.
1: How does that work?
2: There's a minority of prisons that are run by privately run. And so there's a couple larger companies that do that in a few places. And so, I think that's happened where there's become such overcrowding in particular states, or I believe the federal system has less than 10% of its prisons are privately run. And so they contract with these companies. And then I think some of that is to try and reduce costs I think, you know, in particular, that's happened with immigration facilities as well. And so, yeah, there's sort of a mix of not only is there 50 state systems, right, plus the federal system is its own prison system, plus these private companies actually have contracts across multiple states. And so as Prison Fellowship, we have to have a relationship with every single one of those entities. Yeah.
19: I'm curious, how do you feel like the Holy Spirit leads you in the work that you're doing?
2: Yeah. You know, Abigail, I think all the time I just pray that I just am able to empty myself when I go into prison and just try and hear from the Holy Spirit and not have many expectations. And I often feel like the Lord speaks to me, either asks me to stay quiet and just listen when I'm with people in prison, or gives me a word sometimes for people. And, you know, when I was in Julia Tutwiler, that women's prison where I got to meet the women on death row, right after that, I actually got to go to the chapel where all of the women were gathered and we were worshiping and with Church of the Highlands. And I made my way to a row towards the front, and this older woman in front of me actually introduced herself, and she said, she actually shared with me that she was once on death row and the circumstances of her case allowed her to rejoin the general population. And today she was doing the Prison Fellowship Grow program and she was worshiping there. And then she also told me that she was once incarcerated with a woman named Mary Kay Beard, and she knew I'd know that name because Mary Kay, she was once on the FBI's 10 most wanted list. Her husband at the time, or boyfriend at the time, could really crack safes. But she became famous to Prison Fellowship for another reason. And that's because when she was incarcerated at that prison, she would notice how women would collect anything they could, little soap from the commissary, anything, to be able to give their children something at Christmas. And so when Mary Kay got out of prison, that's what inspired her to start Prison Fellowship Angel Tree. And, you know, Mary Kay has passed away not too long ago, but I doubt she ever had in mind that Prison Fellowship's Angel Tree program would now serve over 270,000 children of incarcerated children every year. So we mobilize 4,000 to 5,000 churches who help us deliver gifts on behalf of their incarcerated mom or dad because of that. And I remember just standing in that chapel and thinking, Mary Kay may have well stood here and not imagined what it would become. Chuck Colson was also incarcerated in Alabama. And, you know, I don't think he saw what the Lord had coming for him either. And so we're just worshiping and together, and I can just hear the women just crying out, and they're so attuned to the Lord's grace and so grateful, even despite their circumstances. And I just heard the Holy Spirit speak to me that I'd never understand, you know, the depth of their devotion. I've been spared that level of a broken spirit, but I get the opportunity, the privilege to worship alongside them. And I think that's what the beauty of prison ministry is about, is you get to be with someone who's probably reached one of the darkest days they've ever had. But you get invited to come alongside that person, and that person has experienced God's grace oftentimes in a way that perhaps you haven't. And so we all get to take away from that.
1: Wow. I do.
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1: I want to double click because you said one of the words on Abby's bingo card, which is get a word for someone. And I'm curious because I think, you know, people appreciate, like, you're running this incredible organization that has seismic impact. And yet you're very comfortable saying, yeah, like I pray and I feel like God gives me words and I hear the Holy Spirit. And you know, sometimes there may be this false dichotomy that you can't be a leader of a business or a ministry and not get Holy Spirit guidance. But what is that like for you? So when you hear the Holy Spirit and you get a word for someone, is it an impression? You know, is it, do you actually hear a voice? Like what's kind of, how do you, people love, we know a lot of our fans really enjoy hearing people's process for this. So
2: yeah. Well, you know, that story was just telling of being in Alabama, like worshiping with those women. I felt like I heard a still small voice. And so like I came home and I journaled those words, you know, you'll never understand the depth of their devotion, but you get the privilege to worship alongside. And that really became the impetus for Prison Fellowship's new mission and vision. You know, we believe that we encounter Jesus with those impacted by incarceration. I think the Lord was trying to say to me, don't think you're going to lead this and bring Jesus into prison. Jesus is doing quite well in prison. And your job is to actually help the church come into contact with the church inside. And that's, you know, how we're going to set the table for revival. And so, you know, our vision is revival of the church inside and outside prison to bring justice, mercy, and hope to our culture. And it was listening to the Holy Spirit and writing those words down that helped prompt that. But sometimes when I'm speaking to someone in prison, I can get a picture, I can get a verse that comes to mind, or just a sense of, you know, waiting. Knowing to wait and listen to what else they have to say to me. And sometimes people in prison have a word for me too.
1: That's cool.
19: Yeah, I wanted to ask about that because I've been thinking in my head, how do I ask this question? Because, you know, I feel like I've learned throughout the years and just in my spiritual formation journey how to hear from the Lord in the chaos. Now having toddler children, just still, I don't have the same quiet times. I can't take the spiritual retreats to really go seek the Lord. And I think about being in prison, you know, when I really want to hear from God and there's something big coming up, I have to really work hard to almost remove a lot of distractions from my life and, yes, and really set that time aside to fast, to pray, to be on my knees, lifting something up. And I just think about these people in prison, a lot of those distractions are not there.
2: Right.
19: And so if they're tapping into their spiritual giftings and they have a lot of time on their hands, are you just seeing, what is it? Are they getting lots of words of knowledge or are they kind of tapped in to the spiritual gifts of the Holy Spirit? And how do you see those activated inside the prison walls?
2: Yes. Well, I want to go back and tell you a story about my predecessor. James Ackerman was the CEO before I came to Prison Fellowship. And he really felt like, actually, Prison Fellowship was the very first Christian nonprofit he'd ever worked for. He had led a lot of media companies before that, in fact. And so just, you know, had a really, you know, beautiful time of the Lord kind of, you know, I think, growing his faith in his time at Prison Fellowship, but had always considered himself sort of a turnaround CEO. I come in, I help kind of move things in the right direction, and then I move on to the next thing that the Lord puts in front of me. And so he had been at Prison Fellowship longer than any other organization he had, you know, helped turn around. And really had felt like he had led us out of sort of being really focused on our founder, Chuck Colson, and more mission focused, while still, of course, you know, we celebrate the legacy of Chuck. And so he's going to this prison and already kind of having some of those thoughts of like, is it time? And this man at the Carol Vance unit, which is our Prison Fellowship Academy just outside Houston, it's the first one Chuck opened over 25 years ago, walks up to him and says, I have a word for you. Can I share it? And he's like, you know, always a little skeptical if someone says that. And he's like, oh, yeah, you can. Like, he just had like a sense, like, and he said, you know, I think Prison Fellowship, you were brought to Prison Fellowship to raise up the storehouses. And he had, you know, significantly grown the ministry in his time there, standardized a lot of things. And he said, but the Lord has someone else who's coming behind you, and you have to, you know, like raise them up. And I was actually on that prison visit, and James said, like, in that moment, he already thought of me. And I didn't know that at the time. Wow. But he felt like this man, basically gave him the prophecy that, you know, what he was thinking of, like, okay, I need to start thinking of my successor, needs to start now. And he kind of very intentionally poured into me from that point forward, got me a leadership coach, gave me more responsibility at the ministry. And so, that man's since gotten out, he's actually a volunteer for us now. But you know, started with him just being, attuned enough to the Lord to listen to him that he made an impact on the leadership of Prison Fellowship.
19: Yeah. So I'm curious. Oh, sorry. I'm curious because it just feels like in the U.S., I would even maybe say the world, there, it just feels like something's different right now. The Holy Spirit is moving like I have never seen in my lifetime. So I'm curious, just what's next for Prison Fellowship? What are y'all planning, and are you seeing, I mean, do you feel like there's been any change in the response in your ministry to prisoners, or has it just always been very like well received when you're going into places?
2: Yes. You know, I would say because prison is a dark place, I do think there's an attraction to light. And so I think that's always been the case. In fact, I was in prison in Minnesota interviewing a couple of the guys who are clerks for the program alumni, and they are on the worship team, and they said that they have several professed pagans, who like to come practice with them. I was like, why would they do that? And they said, well, because they're attracted to the light, Heather. And so, I do think that that's always been the case. However, I agree, Abigail. I think, you know, there's something happening right now in this country, in the world, in the younger generations, right? There's just a hunger for God. And so I believe it's John Tyson who says, you know, God goes wherever people are hungry for him. Mm-hmm. And people in prison are hungry for God. And so at Prison Fellowship, we're coming up on our 50th year anniversary. 2026 will be 50 years since Chuck Colson started Prison Fellowship. And so we want to make sure that we are doing our part to set the table for revival. And so we want to scale to more places. We're launching for the very first time Prison Fellowship Foundations, which is a curriculum that we're actually allowing churches to use in jails or other places where we don't have a staffed presence. We want to scale what God is doing all over this country. And I am just such a big believer that the more we can do to equip the church, Chuck actually said when he started Prison Fellowship, he thought we'd be around for 5 years. And he thought we would just equip the church and be on our way. And he obviously, you know, changed his mind about that and realized, you know, we are a great liaison between the church and prisons. But he also said, if we ever stop equipping the church, he'll take his hand off of us. And I believe that too. And so I want to bring the church inside, brothers and sisters who are following Jesus, proximate to the church outside. And I believe that is where the Lord and the Holy Spirit is going to work to ignite revival inside and outside prison.
3: Where do our laws come from? Are they simply made up by people?
4: Or is there a deeper moral code that guides humanity?
3: There is a law that is universal, a law beyond human creation.
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4: I'm Professor Walton.
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19: Well, I do have one bonus question that we will save for any listeners who want to go on the CBN Family app. So you can think about this before we end with our ending segment. And then we'll ask you one more question when it's all said and done. And that will be about just any listeners who are hearing this and say, I want to volunteer. Mm. I want to be a part of this. What is that process like, and how can they join your ministry and come help what you're doing? So think about that. Our tradition, you will see, I have my envelope. Ryan's envelope is under his chair. But ahead of each episode, we pray for every guest. Mm. And we just ask the Holy Spirit, just how can we encourage you? Is there anything that God puts on our heart? So
1: this is before we talk to you. And these are completely free.
19: Do you want to go first, or do you want me to kick it off?
1: Why don't you? Ladies first.
19: Okay. So Heather, it's always interesting when I hear the interviews, because I feel like I get more context around things that God might have put on my heart before I was praying. Yeah. And as I prayed for you this morning, the first thing that popped in my head is I had a vision of flowers blooming in concrete. And you, in the first 5 minutes, you talked about just really thinking about what it was like, where these people live. And I just felt like you're bringing beauty into this place, and you're just bringing new life and renewed hope in a place where it defies the odds. I mean, because it was literally like a flower in a concrete that can't happen. There, flowers grow in soil, but you are just bringing this life and this beauty and

0: the chains were breaking, their posture was being realigned. They were standing tall as new creations in Christ. And then I just felt particularly over you that God is giving you divine protection in this work that he's called you into, that there is an army of angels surrounding you wherever you go, and he is renewing your strength and restoring your soul as you walk through this. So God bless you.
1: Thank you so much. I love that. And my name means flower, in fact. Yeah, as you said that, I started, because it's one that can actually grow in like very harsh conditions. My parents named me that because heather would grow in the hills in Cyprus where they were missionaries. So just picture that as you said that. Thank you so much.
0: I love that. And I had no idea.
1: God did. That's
2: so cool. Well, while Abby's take the form of sort of Oscar-winning cinematic films, my words tend to resemble more haikus.
1: Okay.
2: And short poetry. But this was, I'm so jet lagged right now. And so I was up at like 4 a.m. and I thought, I know what I could do right now. Coffee and prophecy, which is, you know, good roast, get you in there. But
1: good combination.
2: That's right. Absolutely. And so, Heather, I saw a huge like cyclone, hurricane storm, and then you were just right in the eye of the storm. And like there was all this chaos and all stuff around you, and it was just that phrase and that song actually popped in, you know, in the eye of the storm, you know, he remains in control. Mm. And he alone is the anchor. And I saw all this like chaos, et cetera. But then I felt like the Lord was saying that storms, you know, we tend to view them as like, oh, it's, you know, storm, it's bad. But like storms, they tear up the soil, they rain, right? They bring all this, you know, and I saw flowers blooming and all this like, all this rain stuff, but you were like right in the middle, or it's just sunny and these storms are going everywhere and it's tearing all this stuff up and it's raining, but that rain was actually leading to flourishing everywhere. And so just felt like God was saying that he has you protected, you're in the eye of the storm, and rain brings refreshment and storms bring renewal, actually. So just hang on. So if there are, whether personal, professional, just know that you are in the eye of the storm and God has you. That's what I...
0: Amen.
1: Amen. That is so beautiful. Thank you both. That is so very thoughtful. And I'm going to sit with those for a little while too. Yeah.
2: Yeah. No obligation to accept them. You know.
1: I'm taking them.
2: they're good. So, and they're completely free. So,
1: thank you so much.
2: Well, the first one is. So.
0: Well, thank you, Heather. This was just such an incredible conversation. I loved hearing about your work and just how the Holy Spirit is moving in these prisons. It's so inspiring. And thank you, as always, to our wonderful sponsor, the Christian Broadcasting Network, for letting us host these conversations on the platform. We really hope that this has encouraged you and just spoken to you today. 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

0: This week on Christian World News, religious freedom under attack in India. A law before Parliament targets foreign funding of nonprofit groups. Human rights groups warn the government could seize control of Christian schools, churches, and orphanages. Plus, in the Democratic Republic of Congo, 1,000 are dead in a fast-spreading Ebola outbreak. One Christian ministry is on the ground caring for the sick. And riding the waves of evangelism. Meet the Brazilian pastor who's bringing the gospel to surfers in Portugal. Welcome to Christian World News. I'm Lori Johnson. We begin in Iran, where the Revolutionary Guard Corps seized a Christian church in Tehran. A few weeks ago, we told you about the historic St. Peter Evangelical Church. IRGC officials had informed church leaders that the building and property belongs to the state and ordered them to leave. Now the government has sealed the doors of the church and banned all church gatherings. Several Christian families living on the grounds have fled the premises. Security forces are pressuring the remaining three families to leave. Todd Nettleton is vice president of Message for the Voice of the Martyrs and joins us now for more. Todd, tell us, why did the government seize this church, and do church leaders have any recourse?
1: Well, this is really an amazing story because this church, until two Sundays ago, they had been having worship services for 154 years consecutively. That's through the Islamic Revolution right up to today. The other fascinating thing is they were having these services in Farsi. Now, Farsi worship services in Iran are illegal, but because this church had both Assyrians and Armenians, which are considered to be Christian background people, they were allowed to have the service, but their common language was Farsi. So it was being held in Farsi, like I say, for 154 years until 2 weeks ago. Now the government is saying, hey, this property was owned by foreigners, so we're taking it over. They don't have a right to it any longer. The church is saying, no. The foreign mission workers that started the church, they transferred ownership to Iranians. So it's owned by Iranians. You can't do that. But so far, the government has prevailed.
0: Are there any other examples of persecution against Christians in Iran?
1: There are so many examples. Christians who have been arrested even since the war started. One of the challenges for Christians in Iran right now is they are seen as allies of America and allies of Israel. And so Christianity is considered a Western religion. America is considered a Christian nation. And so Christians are seen as our allies. And obviously that has made them targets over the last 4 months.
0: You call them targets. It appears that Iran is targeting them as enemies of the state, making them scapegoats for the war. So what's their rationale, and how's that playing out on the ground?
1: Well, it is making life difficult for our Christian brothers and sisters. They were already under threat. They were already in danger before the war started. But now to be seen as allies of Israel, allies of America, makes them even more under threat. We know of Christians who've been detained since the war started, and so it's really a strategic time for us to pray for our brothers and sisters in Iran.
0: So tell us, Todd, how can we pray for them and support the church in Iran?
1: You know, one of the ways is to pray for God's protection over them. Obviously, not only protection from the government, but also protection in the fighting, in the bombings that are happening. I think we can also pray for opportunities for outreach. You know, as there is fighting, as there is dying happening around people, they tend to think about eternity. They tend to think about, you know, well, what happens after we die? That can be an opportunity for witness. It can be an opportunity for evangelism. And I know our brothers and sisters in Iran are thinking that way of how can we take advantage? How can we plant gospel seeds during this time? So let's pray that God will open doors for evangelism as well.
0: Indeed. Well, let's talk about India now. A law that's in Parliament threatens Christian ministries there. The Foreign Contributions Regulation Act seeks to regulate foreign funding of non-governmental organizations, and Christians fear it could lead to persecution and the repression of Christian churches, orphanages, and schools, which receive support from international groups. Todd, what's the likelihood this act will pass India's Parliament? And if it does, what would be the impact?
1: Well, the impact is quite severe, and it's interesting because the Ministry of Home Affairs has already issued, just in June, issued new regulations that put some of this into effect already. So they're trying to do this first through regulation from the Ministry of Home Affairs, but now they're actually trying to codify it into law. And so that's what this act before Parliament is. One of the things that these new regulations have said is you cannot take money from a foreign source. So say, you know, my church sends money to an orphanage in India. That would be foreign money coming in. This new regulation says you cannot use that for conversion-related activities, for proselytism. But it doesn't actually define what proselytism is. So if I'm caring for orphans with food and clothing, they could say, well, that's proselytism. Your ultimate goal is to make those orphans become Christians. So that's part of the problem with this law, is it doesn't define what it's you're not allowed to do. The other part is just the control of incoming money. The law was updated in 2020 so that all foreign money coming in has to come through a single bank, where the government can watch it. The government can watch who's sending it and who it's going to in India. The ultimate issue here is control. They want to control Christian ministry. They want to make sure that more Hindus are not being reached with the gospel. That's part of their Hindu nationalist philosophy.
0: So how should the U.S. government and church leaders be responding to this bill?
1: You know, I hope this bill doesn't pass, and I would encourage our U.S. leaders who care about religious freedom to point out this is a violation of religious freedom. When you have to report to the government, hey, here's what we're going to do, and here's where we're going to do it, and get their permission, that is not religious freedom. That is not the freedom to minister, the freedom to worship securely. And so I hope our government will speak out against this law. The challenge for Indian Christians is that even if this law passes, the calling that God has placed on each of us to share the gospel, to plant seeds of the gospel, that calling's not going to go away, even if this law passes. And so we know Indian Christians who are already paying a price. There are 13 states there that already have anti-conversion laws where they're persecuting Christians who share the gospel already. So for Indian Christians, they know that their life has gotten more difficult. If this law passes, it could get even more difficult still.
0: Todd Nettleton with Voice of the Martyrs, thanks for updating us on the Christian persecution in both Iran and India. We will be praying for our brothers and sisters there. Thanks again for joining us.
1: Thanks for having me.
0: Well, up next, the Ebola outbreak in Africa has taken 1,000 lives. A Christian ministry is on the ground helping heal the sick.
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0: Welcome back to Christian World News. Since mid-May, more than 1,000 people have died from the Ebola virus in the Democratic Republic of Congo. It is the fastest spreading Ebola outbreak in history. Dale Hurd has the story.
9: Mourners gathered at an orphanage in the Democratic Republic of Congo city of Bunia to bury a six-month-old girl who died from Ebola. With more than 1,000 people dead from the ongoing outbreak in eastern Congo, officials have never seen an Ebola outbreak spread this fast.
10: You have to imagine that this is a fire. There's something driving the fire in its heart, and it's also expanding at the same time.
11: Let's be very clear. This outbreak remains ahead of us, and we are still in a phase of catching up.
9: The outbreak declared on May 15th is even more deadly than previous ones because the Bundibugyo virus responsible for it has no approved vaccines or treatments. The World Health Organization says the true number of infections could be 2 to 4 times higher than official figures. And African officials say there is a huge gap in the funding needed to stop the spread.
12: These are people dying. They are dying because we don't have vaccine, we don't have medicine, we don't have funding.
9: Another major challenge is the ongoing conflict in the region. You can hear gunshots in this video. Ebola is highly contagious and is spread through bodily fluids. It kills by damaging the gut lining and liver, causing severe diarrhea and vomiting. Patients can lose over 2 gallons of fluid a day, leading to extreme dehydration. Secretary of State Marco Rubio said the Trump administration would not allow Ebola to enter the United States.
13: The State Department and other agencies represented here, the Centers for Disease Control, HHS, others, are working very, very hard to contain this crisis to the countries where it's currently located, particularly the Democratic Republic of the Congo.
9: The Ministry Samaritan's Purse is operating Ebola treatment centers in 2 locations in the Congo, including the epicenter Bunia. It has admitted more than 300 patients, and more than 200 have recovered and been discharged. Officials are warning that 80% of new cases have emerged outside known chains of transmission, a sign the outbreak is spreading faster than health officials can track, and faster than the 2013 outbreak that killed 11,000 people. Dale Hurd, CBN News.
0: Coming up, the Brazilian missionary who crossed an ocean. See how he's surfing the waves of the Spirit and planting churches in a beach town in Portugal.
14: Something has been happening on campuses across the nation.
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0: Welcome back. Surfing is often seen as a sport. Yet for some, riding the waves is a way of life and a spiritual practice. One Brazilian pastor and lifelong surfer has found a unique way to merge his passion with his faith. George Thomas traveled to the coastal city of Porto, Portugal to show us how.
1: Talk to any avid surfer, and they'll tell you it's not just the waves. It's understanding the ocean's rhythm and learning to read patterns, the subtle movements of swells, timing of breaks, and how wind shapes the waves.
3: The water is the connection you have with nature. When you are surfing, you just connect with the water. We grab our boards and when you
1: Growing up in Sao Paulo, Brazil, Samuel Cianelli dos Anjos is no stranger to the ocean and learned to surf before he could swim. Riding the waves became as much a part of his life as family and friends.
3: You enjoy the atmosphere. You enjoy the nature, the wind. You look at the waves that bring you calm and peace. And even more special when I come with my kids, for example, and my young daughter, and we surf together, and she's just enjoying the water in her face.
1: Dos Anjos says this connection to water goes beyond the physical. It's also deeply spiritual for him.
4: When I'm surfing and I'm in the ocean and I see a wave, I can see God and I can relate to God when I'm in the ocean. And surfers, they think the same. Maybe they don't believe in God, they don't worship something, but they understand nature.
1: He says the unpredictable nature of the waves mirrors life's ebb and flow. Its highs and lows, challenges and moments of grace.
3: We can compare the Holy Spirit with a wave. You don't control, you see it, you feel it, and the only thing you can do is navigate through it, or on it, in my case, with surf. So that's my deepest time with God, is my connection, my devotional time with God.
1: Dos Anjos has always dreamed of merging his two loves, faith and surfing. So a few years ago, he left behind Brazil's sun-soaked beaches and moved 5,000 miles to Portugal's Atlantic coast. Famous for its cobblestone streets, historic architecture, and the aroma of fresh pastéis de nata, the city of Porto has become a popular tourist destination. What drew the pastor here, though, were the stunning coastlines and vibrant surf culture.
4: And today, when we talk about surfing, Portugal is getting very, very close to be one of the biggest countries in surf.
1: Dos Anjos started organizing informal gatherings on the beach. He began with simple barbecues and surf lessons, inviting anyone curious enough to join. Soon, the beach became his church.
3: That's my office. Everyday office, if I could, of course. But as many chances as I have, I'm here.
1: Gradually, people of different nationalities and backgrounds came together, united by their love for the ocean and a thirst for deeper connections.
5: Pastor Samuel moved his family from Brazil all the way here to Porto, Portugal, back in 2014. A year later, Surf Church was started with about three families. Today, almost 10 years later, some 13 nations are represented. And their goal is to build 50 churches across this country.
3: Church is not about a building. It's a relationship with God. So we want to plant 50 churches, not with a building, but with this mindset. You can be church everywhere. You can be church even in your house, in a small group, in a church, in the house, you can be church.
1: Sunday services begin at the beach.
3: Sun or rain, cold or warmest day, every Sunday we are here. We surf together. We gather a group of people, sometimes more, sometimes less. So it's just a fellowship time, a time to connect again with each other and God.
1: One Sunday morning, church members witnessed Yuliana Yarova get baptized in the Atlantic Ocean. As she emerged, laughter and cheers erupted from her new family, echoing her joy.
2: I'm really excited. I can't explain my feelings, you know.
1: The Ukrainian teenager fled her war-torn country with her family and found refuge in Porto and in Surf Church. Also baptized, her brother Zakaria, and their mother Natalia was there to witness the special occasion.
3: I believe the best word to describe Surf Church today is a lighthouse. We are a safe place where people from all over the world can come and find community, find family, find faith in Jesus.
1: What started as a simple beach gathering here has grown into a beacon of hope, offering a belonging and purpose to people from all walks of life. In the end, Dusanjo says it's moved way beyond surfing to include navigating life together with faith, love, and a shared commitment to something greater, all woven together by the simple act of riding waves and serving Jesus. George Thomas, CBN News, Porto, Portugal.
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3: Finally this week, in the 1980s, CBN introduced the Bible to Japan through Superbook, an animated series created for children. More than 40 years later, that vision is still bearing fruit. Today, Superbook is reaching not only children, but even elderly Japanese who are hearing the gospel for the very first time. Lucille Talusan brings us the story.
4: On Sundays, Pastor Nishimura delivers his message from a pulpit to the congregation at the Jesus Family Church in Tokyo. At this evangelistic festival, however, he's happy dressing up as a cartoon character Pikachu to draw attention as he shares the gospel.
5: We wanted to find a way on how to share the gospel to more people, especially the children. And so we came up with this evangelistic festival. The Joy Joy Festival is an entry point of the church. Like today, we have 10 non-Christian families who came, and then they come to church.
4: This festival is Japan's largest evangelistic event. For the third time, Superbook participated, featuring Gizmo, known as Robic in Japan. He danced with the Superbook team to the theme song, The Salvation Poem. Compared to previous years, more children are now familiar with the song. The team hopes they also understand its message, salvation through Jesus' death on the cross. Superbook fan Isa Pan says he understands.
6: Yeah, if I believe in Jesus, then I'll go to heaven.
4: According to John Tan, CBN Regional Director for Japan, Superbook first aired nationally here 40 years ago.
7: It was a way for Dr. Pat Robertson to enter Japan and introduce the Bible.
4: The Superbook team also visited various Sunday schools, teaching children about Queen Esther. They encouraged the kids to become part of the kingdom generation, one that cannot be defeated or destroyed because they serve a victorious God. Shota Shiozaki enjoyed the sharing and the fellowship.
8: My friends in school are not Christians yet, and so I invite them to church. Sometimes they are not interested. My biggest prayer is my friends will get to know Jesus and be saved and get to know the truth of the Bible.
4: CBN Asia producer Shekinah Grama, who regularly volunteers with the Superbook team, made the effort to learn Japanese.
9: So I could really understand what they're going through, and they would know the effort is put in, the intentionality, and they are shocked with that, and they know that that's love because someone took the effort to get to know them. They started sharing their lives little by little, opening up, and that's something that they told me they haven't done before.
4: At a recent anti-bullying school event, Superbook's episode The Good Samaritan was featured, encouraging students to respond to bullying with kindness, courage, and compassion. Through Superbook, the children also encountered the message of God's love in a fun and meaningful way. CBN also extended its outreach to the elderly, donating Superbook DVDs and Christian materials to an elderly home at the request of its Christian owner. As a result, residents across its 9 facilities heard the gospel for the first time.
10: It's amazing to see how God continues to open doors for the gospel here in Japan. And what began as a simple media outreach through Superbook has now grown to a much bigger vision, the establishment of CBN Japan.
7: As Christians, we believe the time of Jesus coming back is coming closer. And so he wants to call his children back to him. And he loves the Japanese so much that he has opened opportunities for us, for CBN, to start an office here and to do more ministry, not just for children, but also for adults.
4: CBN Japan will be officially launched this December through a major Christmas concert. Lucille Talusan, CBN News, Tokyo.
3: And on that uplifting note, that'll do it for this edition of Christian World News. Thanks for joining us this week. I'm Lori Johnson. Until next week, goodbye and God bless you.
11: We also had members who fought in the war to fight for the cause of liberty.
12: Making sure that army is staffed and supplied. He's able to identify British intelligence agents and send that information on to Washington. After they've served in the army, they look forward to a government which gives to bigotry no sanction, to persecution no assistance.
13: Washington's words are powerful because they express an idea of a world that's different from the one everybody grew up in.
14: This ideal of religious freedom is going to be part of the government, but is it really meant for everyone?
12: Is this going to be a place where you can be free to say what you want about God?
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17: Coming up on Jerusalem Dateline, talks on the agenda between Prime Minister Netanyahu and President Trump, between the U.S. and the Iranians, and a war of words set up by New York's Mayor Mamdani. Plus, in the lion's den, Jonathan Harunov describes the inner workings of the United Nations. And are we in the time of the hunters? Raj Nair and Stephen Briggs sound the alarm about a new development in Italy. All this and more coming up on this edition of Jerusalem Dateline.
18: Hello and welcome to this edition of Jerusalem Dateline. I'm Chris Mitchell.
19: And I'm Julie Stahl.
18: After 2 weeks of attacks, the war with Iran paused over the weekend as President Trump makes room for negotiations.
19: Israeli Prime Minister Netanyahu arrived in the U.S. for talks as well, after taking aim at New York City Mayor Mamdani over his anti-Semitic rhetoric. Here's the latest on these and other stories.
20: After 2 weeks of fighting, President Trump may be hitting pause in the strikes against Iran. But as shown by this image he posted Sunday on Truth Social, Trump is making it clear America's military posture in the Middle East hasn't changed, even as he gives more time for negotiations.
21: As the president said, we are locked and loaded. Even more assets are going into theater. But he's giving talk some space. He's giving it a little bit of room.
20: Despite reports of dwindling munition stockpiles, the Trump administration says the U.S. military is poised to attack should diplomacy fail.
21: We are rebuilding with cheaper, faster, more technologically capable as we are conducting this campaign. And so there should be no doubt that the military has what it's need and is moving even more assets into the region.
20: Iran is also pausing strikes, but warning it will expand the war if the U.S. resumes. Israeli officials believe President Trump will eventually be forced to escalate the conflict, arguing Iran is unlikely to make the concessions Washington demands. Israeli Prime Minister Benjamin Netanyahu left Jerusalem earlier today to meet with President Trump tomorrow. The Times of Israel is reporting that Netanyahu will present Trump with new evidence showing that Iran is already working to rebuild its nuclear program. The regional chessboard is also shifting. The U.S. says Turkey has yet to meet the conditions required to obtain American F-35 fighter jets. And while Syria's new leadership is now seeking a security agreement with Israel, a fragile four-year truce between Saudi Arabia and Yemen's Houthi rebels appears to be unraveling. But one of Prime Minister Netanyahu's sharpest battles right now isn't in the Middle East. It's in New York City.
22: Benjamin Netanyahu is a war criminal, the architect of a horrific genocide against the Palestinian people.
20: Netanyahu says these words are fueling anti-Semitism.
23: Look at what he's doing. He's fomenting hate. He's supposed to be the mayor of all New Yorkers, Jews, Christians, Muslims, everyone. But he's trying to turn one group against the other, and he's foisting hate and fear. I speak to Jewish Americans in New York, and they're afraid right now. And I don't think it's accidental.
20: Netanyahu says he plans to visit New York in the future, despite past arrest threats from Mamdani. But the prime minister is more concerned for the safety of others, especially at a time of surging anti-Semitism.
23: And I think that's part of this incitement language that is sweeping a lot of circles with anti-Semitism, a lot of circles in the West, in the United States, and unbelievably, in New York City, which has the second largest Jewish population in the world after Israel. And I think it's wrong. The whole thing is wrong.
20: Paul Petit, CBN News, Jerusalem.
19: Before leaving for the U.S., Israeli Prime Minister Benjamin Netanyahu noted it will be his eighth time meeting with President Trump, more than any other international leader.
0: We will discuss all the issues on the agenda, first and foremost, Iran. Naturally, our goal is to safeguard our security and also to expand the circle of peace around us.
19: Israeli media reports that Netanyahu pushed the security cabinet to approve deployment of the International Stabilization Force in Gaza, even though Hamas is not disarmed, in order to firm up his meeting with Trump. Reportedly, the White House would only schedule a meeting if Netanyahu had some diplomatic achievement to present, and he chose Gaza to prove they're making progress. President Trump, meanwhile, says the Iranians really want to make a deal.
1: Pretty much destroyed their military. They want to meet, and we're meeting. We'll see what happens. There's a chance we could make a deal. Without what we did, they wouldn't even be talking to us.
19: Speaking to reporters on Air Force One, Trump said the Strait of Hormuz is in good shape, and if Iran doesn't make a deal, the U.S. will return to what they were doing before. He also said that, contrary to reports that U.S. munitions are running low, the stockpiles are good.
1: We have a lot of the mid-level stuff, too. I mean, more than we could ever use, no matter what. But we have a lot. I'd like to have more, to be honest. So we're building it very rapidly. Plants are being built. A lot of equipment's being built. The Patriots, in particular, are being built.
19: While Israel remains quiet, some Israelis are sending a message to the American president. Posted on several buildings along the train route through Tel Aviv are banners saying, "Mr. President, finish the job." Julie Stahl, CBN News, Jerusalem.
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18: Welcome back to Jerusalem Dateline. I'm here in our studio with Johnny Harunoff. He's the Israel's international spokesman at the UN. Johnny, tell us, what is it like at the UN right now?
25: So great to be with you here again in Jerusalem, Chris, and thanks for having me. The United Nations is not in a great place right now. I've rarely seen an institution that was founded with such noble goals and intentions really plummet to such lows. And you're facing a leadership crisis, a financial crisis, and really be crippled by bureaucracy. And there are a lot of issues there. I still have a sliver of hope that the UN can change a corner with the upcoming changing of the guard with the new Secretary General at the end of this year. But it still continues to be crippled by an obsessive focus on Israel and really a lack of focus on all of the other 193 member states.
18: Yeah. Ambassador Danny Danone has described working at the UN like being in the lion's den. especially in regards to Israel. Is that how you would describe it as well?
25: Yes, and there was another equally apt description by one of your colleagues of being a pit of vipers, and that would also be an appropriate description. It can be quite tough to constantly be interacting with people who don't really want to build bridges and have good faith dialogue. At the same time, I would say I wouldn't paint every single person at the UN or every single agency or individual with that description. There are people there who do want to do good, but unfortunately their good work, whether it's in spaces of technology or agriculture, gets really overshadowed by some of the more nefarious stuff that you see that really gets the headlines. And that's one of the greatest tragedies, I would say, at the UN.
18: Yeah. What are the criticisms against Israel in the UN? What are they accusing Israel of?
25: Well, there are times when they don't even let Israel speak, as you've seen recently, where, you know, there are attempts to just shout down whenever Israel speaks. There are claims that Israel, of course, false claims that Israel is committing genocide, false claims that Israel is forced the United States into a war with the Islamic Republic, false claims that Israel is doing whatever it can to torpedo negotiation efforts with the Islamic Republic. There were all sorts of false attempts to really demonize and isolate the democratic Jewish state of Israel. Mm-hmm. The good thing is that we're continuing to fight back. Some people think the solution is for Israel to just leave the United Nations altogether. But I would say that's a very short-term view of looking at things. I think you can be much more effective fighting back from the inside, having a seat at the negotiating table, and using the global platform of the United Nations to amplify the voices and the narratives that are really being ignored, whether it's bringing released hostages into the UN when the UN never came to their aid, or in my personal case, having written about Iran so much, bringing Iranian voices, women, powerful lionesses into the United Nations, when at a time when the UN really isn't talking about the plight of the Iranian people. So this past March, International Women's Day, we brought four incredible Iranian women who had suffered the most horrific things by the Islamic Republic. And we gave them a massive platform at the UN to share their personal stories and to share real stark Republic.
18: I was reading just earlier about Eli Sharabi, who was there at the Security Council, about how he was in the depths of those tunnels inside Gaza and yet came out and was sitting at the table at the Security Council describing what he went through.
25: Within weeks of being released as well, it was one of the most memorable, unforgettable days of my life. Within 6 weeks of being released, still very thin and gaunt, and just very small. You could tell that wasn't his natural size. He had lost half his body weight, still obviously very traumatized, yet he came to the United Nations, held a big press conference with us, spoke at the Security Council, and then most memorably for me at least, after all of that, which was extremely powerful, he spent an hour with the Israeli mission and the consulate, and he's essentially, everyone would go up to him and, you know, what do you say to someone like that? It's hard to muster words. So a number of people just broke down and like gave him a hug, and he spent about an hour of his time, having suffered the most unthinkable things, consoling, you know, these individuals, and it was a very surreal moment. But it's a real testament to his character and bravery.
18: Yeah, we met him as well and did an interview with him. Really remarkable testimony. Joni Haranuf, thanks so much for your perspective on the inner workings of the United Nations.
25: Thank you.
17: When we come back, signs of the times, new expressions of anti-Semitism in Europe.
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18: Jewish leaders in Italy sounded the alarm about a new twist in the rise of anti-Semitism in Europe. In a recent report, they described an online Google form that allowed people to identify and document the presence of Israeli citizens and Italian Jews staying in hotels and other tourist accommodations.
19: The forms were later removed after intervention by Italy's National Coordination for the Fight Against Anti-Semitism. CBN's Raj Nair spoke about it with Stephen Briggs of Israel Matters. Here's an excerpt from their conversation.
6: I think we almost need to just stop for a second and think about this. In 2026, let's rewind maybe 15, 20 years ago and have a conversation with ourselves. Like, hey, guess what? In 2026, there's going to be these flyers going around, these Google forms, where you're encouraged to rat out where Israeli Jews and Italian Jews are. Like, that is so absurd. But I think that maybe the more tragic side of it is it isn't that shocking anymore. And so it's that guy's point. This does feel a lot like the 1930s, where the hatred of the Jews has once again become so palatable, politically correct, and normalized that we're here again. Please go ahead. This is beyond disturbing.
7: Well, it's not the only thing that's happening. So you've got this isn't just Italy. Mongolia, another example. Israel Ministry for Diaspora Affairs reported that six Israeli tourists, now again, understand they're tourists, three men and three women, were attacked while preparing to spend the night at a campsite in northern Mongolia. And according to the report, the attackers appeared to target them after hearing them speak Hebrew. The attackers reportedly shouted "Heil Hitler" and "Get out of here" during the assault, and the group was attacked with axes, knives, and physical violence. One Israeli suffered a fractured jaw and had to be flown back to Israel for surgery and medical treatment, and the group escaped with the help from a local driver, a righteous among the nations, so to speak, and the Israeli embassy in China, which is responsible for Mongolia, assisted them until they safely left the country. This story is horrifying because it shows anti-Semitism becoming physical, immediate, and global. These were not politicians. They were not soldiers on a battlefield. They were not they were tourists at a campsite. And according to the report, what marked them out was simply hearing Hebrew.
6: You know, I've unfortunately thought to myself, you know, obviously I've been to Israel dozens of times, and Hebrew is a very familiar and lovely language to me at this point. But sometimes I'll be walking around anywhere, literally anywhere, and hear someone speaking Hebrew and think to myself, gosh, that takes courage. How did we get here? Yeah. How did we get here?
7: What? Crazy. It is crazy in the sense that think for any moment, if it was flipped on its head and it was somebody speaking Spanish or somebody speaking German or something, you know, it just seems absurd. Or somebody speaking English, the Queen's English, rather than American English. Thankfully, those who speak English are not being persecuted in America. People tend to like the accent. But the thought process, it just seems so harrowing that we are back again where you are being encouraged not to speak your native tongue because it could open you up to being attacked. The same thing is happening in Greece and Switzerland. There are other warning signs that are surfacing that are being more and more prominent. And in Switzerland, a social media post circulated by a combat anti-Semitism movement reported graffiti in Zurich and Bern with the message, "Jews are not welcome." And that phrase, of course, carries the echo of some of the darkest chapters of European history. For Americans, Switzerland often represents stability, neutrality, order, and safety. But anti-Semitic graffiti in places like Zurich and Bern reminds us that no country is immune when hate is normalized, and Europe should know better.
18: You know, that really does remind a lot of people of the the 1930s, before World War II, things that are happening in Italy and Switzerland and Belgium about the Jews.
19: It's totally crazy. It's totally crazy. And you know, the way that this whole wave started was October 7th. The Jews got attacked, and now they're being blamed for everything. It doesn't make any sense.
18: Yeah, it's counterintuitive. You would have expected sympathy, empathy for the Jewish people.
19: Exactly.
18: But many people think it's part of a sophisticated campaign funded by nations like Qatar and Turkey and the Muslim Brotherhood. And that all of us, a lot of it began on October 8th. I mean, this video from Sydney, Australia, where people were chanting, kill the Jews or gas the Jews, you know, and that happened in many countries, many capitals, right after October 7th.
19: Yeah, it's just shocking, really. You know, you mentioned Qatar, Naftali Bennett says if he gets into the politics after the elections the next time, he's going to declare Qatar an enemy state for these kind of reasons.
18: You mean Prime Minister Netanyahu?
19: No, Naftali Bennett says it.
18: Naftali Bennett, sure. Okay. There's also a biblical perspective to this,
19: yes.
18: And they mentioned it in the interview. And they talked about Jeremiah chapter 16, verse 16, that says, behold, I am going to send for many fishermen, declares the Lord, and they will fish for them. And afterwards, I will send for many hunters. And they will hunt them from every mountain and every hill and from the clefts of the rock. And the idea being that God's going to bring back his people back to the land, and he will initially do it by fishers, people who will entreat people, the Jewish people, to come back. But then there may be hunters. Do you think we're in that season of the hunters?
19: It certainly seems that way. Unfortunately, the Jewish people don't always respond. I've actually been told that by the head of the Jewish agency years ago,
18: mm-hmm.
19: that it's not usually persecution that drives them out. It's usually financial issues. So I don't know. I don't know. We are reading. We are hearing about
18: mm-hmm.
19: Yeah, and hopefully people will come. This is their home. This is their haven. Even if they're under attack, even as a nation, if they're under attack here, at least the government's protecting them.
18: Yeah, this is really a prophetic phenomenon of the Jewish people coming back. They have come back for maybe in droves. In the last 150 years. You've been on a boat, haven't you? Came back from Odessa?
19: Yes, years ago. I think it was like 1990 or mm-hmm. something like that. Yeah, and they brought them back with some. We even had horses on the ship that people had brought from the former Soviet Union.
18: Yeah.
19: And people are coming back. They are interested. People even from America do come back.
18: Right. And you were there part of the wave from the former Soviet Union. Maybe more than 1 million Russian Jews came back. Prime Minister Netanyahu said in one of the stories, one of the update stories, that Jewish Americans are fearful. And I just got an article from somebody talking about Canadian Jews, that they are either coming back or considering coming back. Many are feeling maybe this is the time to come back to Israel.
19: Well, I think there's a lot of pressure. And probably one of the things that prevents them from coming is just the fear of the unknown and not knowing where will they live, how will they make a living, things like that, deal with the language. But really, those things, God can help you overcome those things.
18: Yeah, it is challenging to come back here to Israel.
19: It's
18: challenging for many ways and many reasons, but still. For many Jews, this may be the place where they've come, or their children may come.
19: That's true. That's true. So
18: mm-hmm.
19: we pray for people to hear the call and come back.
18: Amen. Well, by the way, if you'd like to watch that entire interview, you can go to CBN's YouTube channel.
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18: From the Tree of Life to the Cedars of Lebanon, trees often play a significant role in Scripture. There's also oil from the olive tree that signifies a powerful symbol of anointing, blessing, and peace.
19: Our correspondent, Paul Petit, shows us how Ambassador Mike Huckabee's adoption of an olive tree is leading to unity and comfort.
20: More than 2 hours away from Jerusalem sits this olive grove just southwest of Nazareth. According to U.S. Ambassador to Israel Mike Huckabee, it's well worth the trip.
12: How are you? We finally got here.
20: Accompanied by his wife, Janet, Huckabee came to visit his olive tree, which he adopted 6 years ago.
12: I thought it was one of the coolest ideas that we would be able to adopt a tree in Israel, because we love Israel.
20: My Tree in Israel is a concept that allows people to deepen their roots in the Holy Land, figuratively and literally.
12: We want to be able to support the farmers and the soldiers, and by becoming part of my tree, we were able to do both.
20: Huckabee adopted his tree while still holding the title of former governor. Today, it switched to ambassador and is located across from another well-known politician. Today, the Huckabees are also making it a family of

0: Part of the adoption proceeds go to Lone Soldiers, an Israeli program supporting IDF soldiers. Today, the ambassador met with Avi Harush, father of an Israeli commando killed in 2024.
1: I want Americans to recognize the price that Israel pays to have its freedom and its security. It's an incredibly high price.
0: Recognition offered in the form of a tree planted in memory of Rif Harush. While sharing pictures, his father says he feels his son is now at peace.
1: If October 7th had happened in America, the equivalent would have been 40,000 people hurt and 10,000 hostages.
0: October 7th is never forgotten here. The Huckabees then visited an olive tree adopted by a Florida woman in memory of the Bibas family.
2: It was important for her that you guys get the olive oil and you know that there's a tree here growing in their names.
0: A victim of October 7th, Yarden Bibas, his wife, and his 4-year-old and 9-month-old were taken hostage by Hamas.
3: I think in many ways the Bibas family became somewhat the face of the hostages because it was one of the most tragic stories where the father, taken hostage along with his wife and 2 children, he survived, but after hundreds of days as a hostage, and when he gets out, he finds out that his wife and his 2 small boys have been murdered by Hamas.
4: The sacrifice that your family made for the people of Israel is one that obviously is not being forgotten.
0: In a bittersweet moment, this tree was dedicated in memory of Yarden's family. Bibas and his sister thanked the ambassador and President Trump for helping lead to his release and the other hostages.
3: So to be able to know that there is an olive tree that is producing ongoing fruit and providing life in the future, it's really a beautiful tribute to the Bibas family.
4: You've been prayed for a lot, not just in Israel, but all over America.
0: An olive tree bridging 2 countries and creating solidarity in the midst of tragedy. As many people here say, it could only happen in Israel. Paul Petit, CBN News.
5: Well, what a moving story. And well, that's all for this edition of Jerusalem Dateline. Thanks for joining us. And remember to follow Jerusalem Dateline on social media. And please keep praying for wisdom for our leaders, President Trump and Prime Minister Netanyahu.
6: Pray also for the protection of Israel and for the peace of Jerusalem. And remember, the God who watches over Israel and you and me neither slumbers nor sleeps. I'm Julie Stahl.
5: And I'm Chris Mitchell. 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
10: These chatbots, they don't have judgment. 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

0: Well, welcome to the 700 Club. President Trump and Israeli Prime Minister met for the first time yesterday since the war with Iran started. Despite reports of tension between the two leaders, they both described the meeting as positive.
1: Well, after several days of a pause in fighting, Iran suddenly launched an attack on U.S. forces. Chris Mitchell reports from Jerusalem.
2: U.S. Central Command says it intercepted multiple missiles launched by Iran in a surprise attack against U.S. forces in the Middle East. CENTCOM also announced that U.S. and Saudi Arabia carried out strikes on Iranian proxies in northern Iraq in response to drone attacks on Saudi oil facilities. The renewed military strikes come as Israeli Prime Minister Benjamin Netanyahu met with President Trump in the Oval Office Tuesday. Netanyahu described the meeting as one of their best ever.
3: I just finished an excellent meeting with President Trump. When I say excellent, I don't mean it in a superficial way. A conversation with full partnership, with mutual respect, with an understanding of the common goal of ensuring that Iran does not have nuclear weapons and other goals as well.
2: Netanyahu's remarks also appear designed to silence weeks of speculation about tensions between the two leaders.
4: I think that it puts to bed these notions that there's major rifts between the president and the prime minister. There's a lot of common interests.
2: JNS Jerusalem Bureau Chief Alex Trayman says the meeting could help determine not only the next phase of the conflict with Iran, but also the future diplomatic landscape of the region. Beyond the White House meeting, Netanyahu also traveled to pay his respects at the funeral of Senator Lindsey Graham, one of Israel's strongest allies in Congress and a longtime personal friend of the prime minister. Chris Mitchell, CBN News, Jerusalem.
0: Well, CBN News senior White House correspondent Kelly Wright joins us now. So, Kelly, how is President Trump responding to the Iranian attacks on U.S. forces?
5: Well, Gordon, good morning to you. About a half hour ago, if not more than 45 minutes ago, the president responded by talking to Fox News about this. He spoke with Trey Yanks from Israel, and he basically told him that he was upset with Iran, and he used expletives to say that they were going to beat the expletive out of Iran, and then went on to say that Iran's recalcitrance and its behavior will not be tolerated, and he will move forward with beating and hitting them hard. So that is what we've heard, the latest in terms of the president responding to this Iranian surprise attack.
0: I'm frankly surprised they still have ballistic missiles that they can deploy. Are they hiding them in mountains or... You know, how do they still have this kind of weaponry to fire against U.S. troops?
5: And, you know, Gordon, I'm sure the Secretary of Defense, Pete Hegseth, as well as the intelligence community is trying to figure that out as well. Perhaps getting some more human intel would be important for them to find out how Iran is doing this and why they are still so adamant and determined to try to strike their own neighbors, by the way, which is building a nexus of supply and support and allyship with those Arab nations coming to the United States side, Saudi Arabia going so far as to say that they, in fact, are launching offensive strikes against Iran as well. So those ballistic missiles have got to be taken out. It's no telling where the Iranian regime is hiding those ballistic missiles, but the United States, you can be sure, will be looking for that and possibly conducting those strikes to make sure they take them out.
0: Well, let's talk about Israel and Benjamin Netanyahu. Just last year, it was supposedly no daylight between Netanyahu and Trump. And then reports now the relationship strained. The president made some critical remarks about the prime minister earlier this week. Where do things stand after yesterday's meeting?
5: Well, Chris Mitchell's report is correct. It's accurate. The president also talking this morning about his conversations with Bibi Netanyahu, stating that they get along, they really understand each other. And he went so far as to say is that Bibi gets the point now. And I think what the president is really stating, if you read between the lines, is that the president wants to be seen as the man who is in charge. He, after all, is the commander-in-chief of the greatest military on the planet, as he says. And he wants to make sure that the world does not get the picture wrong, that President Trump is at the helm and in charge and will advise and consult with Bibi Netanyahu. But these two are like two brothers who at times get into spats, and it becomes public, and they go behind closed doors, and they settle it. And as Press Secretary Caroline Leavitt stated, it was very productive and very positive, and Bibi saying that himself.
0: Well, let's turn to Ukraine. President Zelensky also met with President Trump yesterday, so it was a busy day at the White House. How has their relationship evolved? There was obviously a very rocky start to it, and it seems like things are better. What did they discuss in yesterday's meeting?
5: You know, Gordon, this is quite a dynamic to see the progress that Zelensky has made in getting President Trump to work with him and actually have a cooperative relationship other than the acrimonious meeting that they had in the Oval Office more than a year ago. But here's what came out of that meeting. They are now, as I understand, reviving peace talks that they will do with Russia, and Steve Witkoff and Jared Kushner are apparently going to be going to into talks to try to do that. They'll also talk about drone warfare and Iran. The president seeing how well Ukraine has fought against Russia, and most notably with their drone warfare, and that is something that can be utilized in terms of how we are dealing with Iran through our military efforts there. So there's cooperation between these two leaders, and it's very fascinating to see that now Ukraine and the United States, through President Trump and Volodymyr Zelensky, are coming together with a meeting of the minds to produce something productive and positive. Zelensky going so far as to say that as well.
0: There are reports that Senator Lindsey Graham, you know, he was obviously a strong supporter of Ukraine and Israel. There are reports that he played a role in working with those leaders and President Trump in shaping U.S. policy. What can you tell us about that?
5: Hands down, the relationship that you see between Volodymyr Zelensky and President Trump would not be evolving into this solid relationship were it not for Senator Lindsey Graham of South Carolina. If you go back to that day, that Oval Office meeting where everything went south, it was Senator Lindsey Graham who looked at that, was very disappointed because he really loved Ukraine. He loved the Ukrainian people. He loved the leader, Zelensky, and he talked to him before that meeting, told him to stay calm through everything. He did not. And he went back to the table and talked to him and talked to President Trump. He put a pressure campaign, a Lindsey Graham offensive, in trying to bring these two together. And he's done the same thing between Trump as well as Netanyahu. Now that he's gone, who will fill that void? We will wait and see.
0: All right. Well, Kelly, thanks for the insight. Thanks for joining with us. Speaking of Lindsey Graham, President Trump paid homage to the senator in his memorial service at the National Cathedral yesterday. The president described the late senator as a tough cookie who was liked by almost everybody. Dale Hurd has the story.
6: Washington said farewell Tuesday, celebrating the late Senator Lindsey Graham. First with his flag-draped casket in the Capitol Rotunda and later at a funeral service at Washington's National Cathedral, where President Trump hailed him as a true American original.
7: From that pool hall where his parents raised him to the halls of the United States Senate, where he was respected and loved, the son of South Carolina became one of the most important men in the most important country on earth.
6: Graham served four terms in the U.S. Senate since 2002 and was running for a fifth when he died. A conservative firebrand, he advocated for a strong foreign policy, the pro-life cause, and conservative judges. Graham was also a strong supporter of Israel.
7: But no matter how heated things got in Washington, virtually everyone, Republican or Democrat, liked Lindsey. Well, not everybody, but it sounds good. Not everybody. He was a tough cookie, okay? I have to veer from this for a second. He was a tough cookie, Darlene, but he was beautiful.
6: Also participating in the service, evangelist Franklin Graham.
8: Believing in the name of the Lord Jesus Christ is not the end, it's the beginning of a brand new life, a beginning of eternity in the presence of Almighty God.
7: Scripture tells us that blessed is the man who remains steadfast under trial, for when he has stood the test, he will receive the crown of life.
6: In attendance were Ukrainian President Volodymyr Zelensky and Israeli Prime Minister Benjamin Netanyahu. Memorial services will be held today in South Carolina, with a final visit to the South Carolina State House and a funeral service at the First Baptist Church of Columbia.
9: Into your hands, O merciful Savior, we commend your servant Lindsay.
6: Dale Hurd, CBN News.
0: Well, he'll be greatly missed. He was the face of the Senate, usually on talk shows, trying to explain to the American people what in the world was going on in Capitol Hill. He will be greatly missed, and not just for Israel, for Ukraine, for the pro-life movement, for a very dedicated Christian, dedicated to public service. He will be greatly missed. Ashley?
1: All right, everyone, well, still ahead, Candace Cameron Bure takes us on a journey of wild hope. The actress, producer, and writer talks about turning 50 and her joyful anticipation of becoming a grandmother. That's coming up later. And up next, a look at the dangers of AI-related deaths. This 14-year-old took his own life after his AI chatbot lured him to come home to her world. CBN News has the details after this.
10: Boys and girls all over the world are being abused and tortured.
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0: Well, rather than spending time with friends, more and more teenagers are seeking companionship online. This rising trend is causing both experts and parents to sound an alarm. CBN News' Amber Strong brings us the details on the dangers of AI.
15: What did you just say?
16: I said fishing is not that great.
15: What?
17: For Megan Garcia and Sewell Setzer Jr., their son Sewell III was a parent's dream.
18: Sewell didn't eat a lot. If he was around his family, he was good.
17: A loving big brother, athlete, and model student.
16: You don't like me videoing you? No, I'm not videoing.
18: He loved to have kickbacks and cookouts and all that, but he was loved. He was a sweet kid. He was genuinely, not just saying that as his father, he was very sweet.
17: Somewhere along the way, though, Sewell became a loner.
18: Wasn't turning in homework, wasn't doing assignments. Weird thing is he would take the test. He would get an A on the test, but just wouldn't do his work.
17: Then came the darkest day for any parent. In February 2024, the 14-year-old took his own life. Over the next few weeks, family and detectives searched his devices for a reason, expecting a bully or a child predator. Instead, they found something like this: AI chatbots, complete with lifelike characteristics and voices, designed to imitate human responses and emotions, including love.
19: Sewell wanted to spend less time with his family because he wanted to spend more time with his AI companion chatbot that he figured or thought was a friend, and in this case, a romantic partner.
17: For nearly a year, Sewell III poured out his deepest desires, fears, and even thoughts of suicide. But instead of a warning, his parents say the chatbots encouraged his darkest ideas, with one chatbot telling him to, quote, come home to her world. Within moments, Sewell III was gone.
19: Never in a million years did I think that AI could come in and form a wedge between us and our child. Sewell was raised in a Christian environment, went to church on Sundays, went to Christian school his whole life. You know, we think we're good.
17: Sewell and Megan aren't alone. 13-year-old Juliana Parata talked about suicide with her AI chatbot 55 times before her death.
20: It would more or less placate her, give her a pep talk, tell her, I'm always here for you, you can't talk like that.
21: But it never said, call and get help.
20: Never tangible resources.
17: Experts like Paul Acey, director of Plugged In, say the flaw can be in the design itself, because bots aim to please.
22: They tend to be very encouraging, and that can be a real problem, especially if a teen is dealing with mental illness.
17: Robbie Torney, head of AI and digital assessments with Common Sense Media, agrees, saying some bots are designed to keep users coming back.
23: In our testing of these platforms, they will send you push notifications or text messages or emails when you haven't been on the platform, inviting you to continue the conversation. They'll say things like, hey, like, let's pick it up where we left it off.
17: Torney adds, when kids are lonely, it makes them vulnerable. While many teens use chatbots for entertainment or homework, research shows 37% use AI to discuss feelings or personal problems.
23: Many of these platforms are designed to remember previous conversations and remember things about you to build up a profile about you, the user, over time. And for a teenager or a tween who's vulnerable, this could feel like the chatbot really knows them and knows things about them.
17: It's more than suicide. Studies have found chatbots encouraging acts from sexual violence to murder. 17% of kids surveyed say they've been shown something they felt wasn't okay or wasn't meant for someone their age.
23: These chatbots, they don't have judgment. They don't have morals. They don't have a sense of responsibility or recognition the same way that a human being does. And they continue to miss signs. We call this missing breadcrumbs that a human would pick up on.
17: We reached out to several leading chatbot companies about safety measures for young people. Replica said they share the concerns about kids and companion AI and reiterated their product is strictly for adults. A spokesperson for OpenAI, the maker of ChatGPT, told us the safety of its users, especially teens, is top priority, pointing to tools that allow families to turn off memory or set quiet hours, preventing ChatGPT from being used. Experts also recommend these tips for parents. Look for signs of withdrawal or a lack of interest. Limit device usage to common spaces by keeping devices out of bedrooms, especially at night. Have talks about AI safety that go beyond plagiarism or cheating on tests. And cultivate an ongoing safe space for difficult conversations. Megan and Sewell Jr. are now online safety advocates, taking their message to Capitol Hill, where several bills meant to limit potential AI dangers are making it through Congress. In the meantime, they're determined to keep their son's story alive and share their own, one fortified by faith.
24: My faith is the only thing that's holding me up. God's grace is real. I feel it every day.
25: He gives you the grace to withstand it, you know, and he gives you the precious gift, you know, of realizing, you know, what he's already done. You know, the ultimate sacrifice that he's already made. So I think that in itself gave me a lot of calm in this situation.
26: Oh, my firstborn baby.
17: Sewell Jr. and Megan tell me that reliving the darkest day of their lives is difficult, but they pray that Sewell's story can keep other families from similar heartbreak. Amber Strong, CBN News, Washington.
0: You watch this and you literally want to turn away because it's just so senseless. How in the world can that ever happen in today's world? You just, it leaves you just so sad and in anguish for the parents. What I guess should we be doing in order to monitor what children are doing online?
1: I mean, I am not a parent, so, you know, my heart obviously just breaks at this story. It is so disheartening to know that this is happening a lot to teens. I mean, a 14-year-old took his own life because of this idea, whoever this, I mean, it's a robot. He was communicating with a robot, not a real person, but he was convinced to take his own life. And so my heart goes out to parents parenting kids and teens in this wild west of AI and the world that we live in today. But I mean, I think that one thing I would suggest, again, I'm not a parent, so I'm not really qualified to give advice. I am, and I know at least for, you know, my sister and brother-in-law, like, they do have very strict, they basically restrict their kids on phone usage. If they have a phone, there's no internet to it, so that they don't have access to those types of things. But obviously, parents are going to have to start having conversations with their kids when they do have access to AI, whether it's for school or other things that are actually helpful. But maybe having a conversation with your kids and just saying, hey, just so you know, this is not real. This is a robot. And so if anything happens to where this robot is communicating to you negative things like to take your own life, do not listen to that. And it's just crazy that we live in a world where that may have to happen more regularly.
0: Well, I think there ought to be regulation, if anything can ever get through our Congress today. The political divide on this doesn't matter. We're talking about kids.
1: Yeah.
0: I think if we're seeing this kind of behavior from AI where they're literally trying to make it addictive, and so they're doing that push notification, they're trying to make, well, you can trust me, and I'm your friend, and I'm this, and I'm that, and you know, it's just amazing to me, an algorithm, you know, come home with me. Where in the world does that come?
1: Yeah.
0: But that kind of interaction shouldn't be happening with teenagers or any child. That it's going to warp their perception and going to absolutely make them addicted to something that is clearly not real. This is a mathematical algorithm operating in the cloud, and there's no responsibility on the part of that algorithm. So I think there needs to be very strong legislation that you have to be of a certain age to do that. We're seeing that legislation come into being for other dangerous things on the internet. It's clear AI seems to be remarkably dangerous, not just for what we just saw, but it's dangerous for the intellectual development of children, where they're now clearly using AI for their homework and for their assignments, which means they're not learning and they're not getting the critical skills that you need in today's world. So absolutely, we need to encourage our senators, our members of Congress, please do something about this. This has to be regulated. You cannot have, as Ashley said, the Wild Wild West. There needs to be a new sheriff in town.
1: Yeah.
0: Well, parents who are seeking resources to help their families navigate the risks of AI can find links at our website, cbnnews.com.
1: All right, everyone. Well, still ahead, a fall led to 10 years of hip problems. All this woman wanted was to play with her grandchildren without pain. Watch her miraculous healing later on today's show. And also ahead, she's loved by millions as everyone's big sister, DJ Tanner. The former Full House star will talk about the power of wild hope. Candace Cameron Bure is up next.
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1: From DJ Tanner in Full House to her various roles in more than 50 movies, Candace Cameron Bure remains America's sweetheart. Today, this actress, producer, director, and author has a fresh message of encouragement for us all.
6: As well known for her faith as she is her acting talent, Candace Cameron Bure is the CEO of Candy Rock Entertainment. Candace was also a national spokesperson for the America Reads the Bible event in Washington, D.C. this spring, and is now releasing a new book. Wild Hope is a 30-day devotional designed to draw readers closer to God one day at a time.
1: Well, I'm so excited to say that the amazing Candace Cameron Bure joins us now via Zoom. Welcome to the 700 Club, Candace. We're so happy to have you.
8: Oh, thanks for having me, Ashley.
1: Of course. All right. Well, let's first talk about your book, your 30-day devotional. I got to talk about the title, Wild Hope. What is Wild Hope to you?
8: Wild Hope is how much God loves us and all of his promises. I wrote this devotional because I wanted that reminder myself and encourage other people that that hope is always available. And this book is filled with scripture and personal stories and reflections. And then it has a section that's interactive to think on it, to answer questions, and then to act on it, little things to do within your life to give you those reminders of God's promises. I think so many of us, we can think about wanting hope in the really big things and the extraordinary things in life and where God gives us miracles and he does that. And yet there's so many of us that lose hope in the ordinary things in life. It is the places where we don't feel satisfied, where we are frustrated and irritated that life hasn't gone our way or the way we've been praying for. It's not what we thought it was going to be. And there have been more obstacles in our lives than we realized. And yet hope is that reminder that keeps us going, that keeps us being able to take one more step forward. And I just, you know, I know from personal experience how much God loves me. I reflect on that more and more every year. And I fall more in love with him, his patience and his mercy for me, and how he continues to mold every single one of us. And hope can be found despite our circumstances, because God uses all things for good for those who love him.
1: Yes, and amen to all of that. I love how you've specifically set up the devotional, but one of the things that I noticed in the very beginning is a quick Q&A from Candace. And it's like all of these questions, you know, why should I read the Bible study? What does it mean to be saved? I really loved how you incorporated that in the beginning of the devotional. Is there a specific reason why you did that?
8: I did. Thank you for pointing that out, because I have so many people that are stepping into faith for the first time in their life, or they're reconnecting. Maybe they grew up with it, they lost touch with who God is, or they just simply haven't really read the Bible before. And so there are brand new questions that for a person that's been walking the Christian faith for a long time may take for granted. We think like, oh, everyone knows this, and yet we don't know these things. So it was really important for me to put that Q&A of some of the most asked questions I get for people walking in faith as a beginner or as a brand new believer, that I wanted to be very clear about and to answer those. Because God's love in that sense is a simple journey, but sometimes we can overcomplicate it, and we get, you know, we might be like push ourselves away because we think it's so much more complicated than it really is.
1: Yeah, I mean, I love that you did that because it's not just geared towards, you know, believers, but it's also maybe geared towards people who, yeah, who are maybe entering into a relationship with the Lord for the first time. Maybe they're coming back or maybe they're on the fence. So I really love that you did that.
8: Thank you.
1: Yeah. I also wanted to mention that you mentioned in your book that a lot of people are surprised to find out that you weren't necessarily raised in like a quote Christian home. You know, would you mind sharing how did you come to know Jesus?
8: Yeah, I went to church for the first time when I was 12 years old, and that was because my parents were considering getting a divorce, and a friend of the family invited them to get counseling through church. And that changed everything for my family because my parents did reconcile, and my dad, for the first time, was open to hearing about God. My mom had always been a believer, but my dad wasn't. So at 12, that's when I was introduced to God because we didn't talk about him when I was younger. And I gave my life to Christ at 12 years old because I heard the gospel for the first time and I just want, Jesus loves me. I want to love him. God loves me. God made me. It was all these brand new things. Mm. And I, like having a childlike faith, immediately knew it and believed it. And that that changed my life forever because now I've been focused on wanting a relationship, learning who God is, mm-hmm. and walking with him every day. And I have such confidence and courage and hope in my life because I know him, because I know that he walks with me. And oftentimes he carries me through when I think I can't take another step myself.
1: Yes. And amen, girl, me too. Well, you admit in the book that standing for your faith has actually cost you some friendships and even career opportunities and made you the brunt of ridicule. You know, how have you handled all of that throughout the years?
8: It always comes back to what my purpose is and what's most important to me. And I can confidently say that the most important thing in my life is my relationship to God, because I'm going to stand in front of him on judgment day. I'm not going to stand before people. And so while, you know, as a self-identified people pleaser, I've really had to learn that the opinions of other people are not nearly as important and do not matter compared to the opinions of God. And that has helped me take every step in my career to make decisions that could feel contentious or like a big conflict in some way, or even derail the things that I'd love to accomplish. But again, I trust that God works all things for good. And ultimately, I want to make choices that please him. And sometimes those choices aren't going to please other people. And I'm okay with that.
1: Yeah, that's good wisdom for us all. Well, you have done so many amazing things in and throughout your career, your life, and you just turned 50, which, by the way, girl, you look absolutely amazing, seriously. And recently you revealed that you're going to be a grandmother. Oh, my goodness, congratulations. Yes. How does all of this feel?
8: It feels incredible, honestly. I was a little bit nervous hitting 50. It just felt like such a big number and that life just gets shorter after 50. But the reality is it put life into perspective in a new and fresh way. And I realized that, one, getting older is such a blessing, and it comes with wisdom. And what I want to look for the rest of my days and years that I have to live is legacy. And to me, legacy isn't found in the typical successes in life that what we would consider success or worldly success. It's not about how much money you make or the accomplishments that I have, any awards or resume. It's really about knowing God, loving God, sharing the gospel of Jesus Christ, loving my family, being present with the people that I really love and enjoy. And so 50's given me that perspective. Becoming a grandmother, same thing. I think about what is the legacy that I want to leave my children and now my grandchildren. Mm-hmm. And I love that. It just feels like a very peaceful place in life. And I don't think I'm going to slow down anytime soon, but I think I have a deeper stillness with an intentionality in the decisions that I make going forward as I get older.
1: Yeah, I love that. Well, last question I have for you, Candace, is when readers, you know, go through Wild Hope and finish it up, what do you most want them to take away and remember?
8: God is with you. God is for you. And God wants you to know him, and he will take and walk every step along with you. So trust in God's promises, because he does not lie. He is not like us. Yeah. He's not a liar. And there's so much hope to be found. And the biggest perspective is our eternal perspective that I would talk about, that we might not get or accomplish or do all the things that we imagine for our life here, but the glory of what's to come far outweighs the here and now. So there's wild hope to be found in God's love.
1: Amen and amen. You're preaching, girl, and I love it. Thank you so much, Candace, for being with us today. Thank you for all the things that you're doing and producing and the podcast and books like this and movies, all the things. We don't expect you and we don't want you to slow down. We want you to continue to do what you do.
8: Well, thank you.
1: Yes, and God bless
8: you. Thank you so much.
1: Yes, thank you so much. All right, everyone. Well, Candace Cameron Bure's 30-day devotional is called Wild Hope, and it's available wherever books are sold. Make sure you get a copy for you and the people in your life. And we'll be back with more of the 700 Club right after this.
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12: Welcome back to the 700 Club for this CBN News Break. At least 30 Christians died in an attack on their village in Kaduna State, Nigeria, Sunday. According to International Christian Concern, gunmen entered the village of Naradon and began firing on people inside their homes. They also set several houses on fire as people fled into the fields. The attacks reportedly continuing into the early morning hours. Some community members described the attackers as suspected ethnic Fulani militants. Local government leaders are calling for security agencies to find and arrest the gunmen. A 7.1 magnitude earthquake hit the Kumamoto area of Japan Tuesday, leaving at least 18 dead and 62 injured. Rescue crews combed through the rubble of collapsed houses and buildings, including this badly damaged shopping mall. The second floor collapsed, trapping people after an explosion from a suspected gas leak. The company says some 3,000 people were evacuated to a parking lot just before the explosion. Kumamoto was hit with a deadly earthquake in 2016, which killed 50 people. You can always get the latest from CBN News by going to our website at cbnnews.com. Gordon and Ashley will be back with more of the 700 Club right after this.
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0: Well, after watching an episode of CBN's Superbook, 8-year-old Manal was asked to become a child of God. And her father discovered what he had been searching for his whole life.
16: After 8-year-old Manal's parents separated, she went to live with her dad.
18: Whenever my mom came to visit, my dad argued with her.
16: While her dad was at work, Manal spent time with her aunt, who lives nearby. One day, Manal went with her to church, where she watched an episode of CBN's Superbook called He Is Risen.
18: Superbook taught me that Jesus forgave my sins and that He loves me very much. I wanted to be a child of God.
16: At the end of the episode, Manal prayed to become a Christian.
18: Having Jesus in my heart made me feel much happier, even if my mom lived in another house.
16: She then invited her dad, Fosin, to church.
19: That day, I realized that I had finally found what I had been searching for all my life. It was God.
16: Soon, he also prayed to become a Christian.
19: Jesus healed my pain and anger and changed my heart. I was able to forgive my wife.
16: Then, Manal invited her mom, Sunisa, to watch her perform in an Easter play at church.
27: I learned about God's love and forgiveness. It touched my heart. I wanted to know God more.
16: Sunisa prayed to become a Christian, too. The following Christmas, the couple reconciled, and now Manal has a baby sister.
27: Everything's different now. I cannot thank God enough for His kindness to us.
19: I am grateful for Superbook. It led my daughter to God, and now my family is whole again.
18: I am so happy that God brought my parents back together. Thank you for bringing me Superbook.
0: That thank you goes to you. If you're a member of the 700 Club, you were responsible for the production, the distribution, the translation, all the things that go into having Superbook, a cartoon series on the stories of the Bible, get to a little girl in Thailand. And from that experience that she has, her entire family gets reunited, restoration, joy, hope, and a future. All because you cared enough to give. We're on a breakthrough mission. I really feel gripped that we need to complete the Great Commission in our time. and not, you know, kick it down for future generations to do. Now we have the technology. We have the ability to give the stories of the Bible to the people of the world. And we're doing it now in your name. We've launched pilot programs in Japan and Brazil. Brazil trying to reach the Amazon estuary, all the various unreached tribal groups there. Japan, 99% non-Christian. And they responded back in the 1980s to the original Superbook. They're responding again to this new Superbook. But we need your help to do that. We've carved out some funds this year to launch the project, but I'm trying to start a Great Commission fund where the income from that fund will go into these new adventures, these new missions to reach the unreached. So when you look at the world map, where are the places where the gospel isn't widely known? Japan, Turkey, the Amazon rainforest, all of the Silk Road nations, all what's called the stands, Kazakhstan, all of these places that are Christian deserts, the Muslim Middle East. How do we get the gospel to them in a way that they can understand? 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Do it now. Let's be a part together. We can train and send. We can translate Superbook into these other languages. We need support staff on the ground to help with the follow-up and all the church contacts and get the teams ready to go to these tribal areas. It's a great effort, and if we all get together, we can do it, and we can resolve, let's complete the Great Commission. Let's do it now in our time. It's about time to do it. If we're living in the last days, this is job number one. Let's finish the Great Commission. Ashley?
1: Yes, and amen to that. All right, everyone. Well, up next, she was leaping for joy after doctors said she wouldn't or shouldn't be able to walk. 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
0: Well, Helen struggled with pain for 10 years. Doctors said she needed total hip replacement surgery. Well, Helen didn't schedule the operation. Instead, she turned on the 700 Club.
17: I would wake up in the morning. Sometimes I could not get out of bed. I would start moving, but it was painful. I would have to hold on to the kitchen counter. Sad, disconnected, old beyond my years. It was 2014. I was making chili at the stove, and I have a rug behind me, and I stepped backwards and tripped on that rug and fell on the kitchen floor. Real pain really started to kick in, There was kind of a progression of this hip problem. The pain in my hip was residual. It would go to different parts. It would go down my IT band to my knee. It would affect my balance. There was times I couldn't get up where it would go, my whole hip would like be in paralysis. In the lowest moments, I felt like there was a cloud of something over, but I just thought, I know there's more. Lord, if it is your will, I ask you to heal my body. So I wanna be able to play with my grandkids. I was dealing with this for 10 years. Going to the doctor, I was bone on bone, and he said, there's no solution other than a total hip replacement. I felt the Lord tell me, will you trust me? Will you relinquish this so I can be a testimony to our family, who has had repeated surgeries, repeated orthopedic problems? And I thought, you know, Lord, they need you. They need you in a real practical way. I had woke up that morning kind of stiff. I went over and started watching the 700 Club, and Ashley came on and started praying.
2: Yeah, I believe there's a woman watching, and you've got something going on with your right hip. It's almost like the muscles in your hip area are completely deteriorated. There are talks for you getting a complete hip replacement. You're actually very fearful of that. And I just believe God is restoring those muscles. He's restoring strength to that hip, so much so that you will not have to get a hip replacement. Just praise God right now. Just receive this healing from your Heavenly Father who sees you and who loves you in Jesus' name.
17: I put up my hand and I said, Father in heaven, if that's me, I'll take it. I rejoiced. I stood up. I said, I will leap for joy. And I was jumping and leaping and praising God. And I was grateful. It was personal. It was confirmation. God said it. I believe it. That settles it. I can totally trust him and walk through that door. And I had the faith to believe that. I felt joyful. It's been a testimony to doctors. They don't know what to say when I go in there. You shouldn't be able to walk. All I know is this. I've got a really big God, and he must have something for me to do. I do believe that God is the healer. I believe he has given me a gift in healing, and having it spoken through Ashley that morning was just a solid confirmation of details that were undeniable. And the joy I feel in what God has done, I have a hard time not spilling over. I am so joyful that it has resonated like ripples in a pond to my family. Faith we talk about now, it's become real. I tell the grandkids, I believe in the power of prayer like nothing I've ever believed in. God will always take you through if you worship and you praise him in the middle of it, if you will go to him completely surrendered, not asking for what you want, but what he wants.
0: It's like a story from the book of Acts, walking and leaping and praising God. Here's Helen. She's facing surgery. She says that I have a family history of this. This is something that has just dogged us through the generations. And then she gets a word from the Lord, and she begins walking and leaping and praising God. You just saw a profound miracle. God still works miracles today. He is the same yesterday, today, and forever. He does not change. If anyone has ever told you those miracles all ended at the apostles, what you just saw, a miracle today. He wants to heal today. He wants to save today. He wants to deliver today. He wants to provide today, because he's the same. Jesus doesn't change. We change. We change our minds. We change our thinking. And here's his first sermon: change your thinking and believe the good news. Let these testimonies, let these words encourage you that yes, indeed, you can have a miracle. You can reach up and grab heaven today. You can have the will of God done in your life today. His will is always to heal, always to save, always to do these things. He doesn't change. I've got some other miracles that have happened just to encourage you, and then Ashley and I are going to pray for you. Here's Kathleen. Wow, I was just watching y'all on TV. I like y'all.
5: Yeah.
0: And I was praying. It was so strange when the lady said, that was Ashley, had a kidney infection and God is healing you now. Well, that was me. I'd been praying and praying to Jesus to be healed and he heard me. Thank you. Thank you for your show.
1: That's amazing. Here's another one. This is Eunice. She said, I am Eunice from Kenya. Amazing. I'm writing to testify of receiving my healing as I joined Gordon and Ashley today in prayer on the 700 Club.

0: We receive all of it right now. You forgive all our iniquities. You heal all our diseases. You set us free. You renew our youth, our strength. You do it all for us because you love us. We receive that love now in Jesus' name. Ashley, God gave you something.
1: Yeah, somebody is watching and you have got a broken heart. You have been struggling for some time. Several things have happened in your life and you are struggling emotionally and spiritually. It's almost like there's a dark cloud over you. Your heart is broken. That's how you describe it. That's how you've been crying out to God, asking him to heal you. And I just believe right now, the joy of the Lord is coming upon you. Those dark clouds are being lifted. The sun is shining upon you. The sun, Jesus Christ, his face, look to his face, look in his eyes, and you will find peace and joy everlasting. And I believe that that is starting today, that that broken heart is being healed even right now in this moment in Jesus' name. Thank you, Lord.
0: There's someone, you're suffering with cancer of the tongue. You've already had one operation to partially remove that cancer, and you're not even praying. And the reason you're not praying is you think you deserve it. There's something that you've done, or you know, you think you caused it. God is forgiving you of everything you've done. He wants to restore you into perfect health. He is speaking to you right now. Be healed. That cancer is gone now in Jesus' name. Rejoice in what he is doing for you. He's transforming your mind, giving you righteousness, peace, and joy in him. Receive it now in Jesus' name. Amen. If you need prayer, we're here for you. All you have to do is pick up a phone and call us. And if you want to rejoice over what God has done for you, let us know. Let us share your testimony. 1-800-700-7000. Here's a word. Oh, Lord, heal me, for my bones are troubled. God bless. We'll see you tomorrow.
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6: What are the biggest religious liberty battles across the U.S. and abroad? We're answering that question on today's Faith and Culture. Stick with us. Increasingly, it seems religious liberty is under fire, but often in a sneaky backdoor way that uses laws often and suspiciously applied only to Christians. Now, many of these cases, at least the ones here at home, end up working their way through the court system, and in many instances, the Christian plaintiff ends up winning out in the end. But should we still be concerned about the steady flow of attacks on religious liberty? That's our conversation on today's Faith in Culture. I'm your host, Trey Gones-Phillips, and joining us is CBN's Billy Hallowell. Billy, thanks for being here.
7: Thanks for having me.
6: Yeah, look, let's talk first about an international case that's gotten a lot of attention and one I know you are familiar with because you are, I think, one of the few journalists who's kept up with Paavi Rossinen, a Finnish parliament

0: member who's been the target for now years of attacks on her faith. And before you give us the latest on her situation, tell us a little bit about her backstory for those who might not be too familiar with her.
1: Yeah, this is hands down one of the most troubling stories around the world that we've seen when it comes, especially in the West, to persecution. You know, Pavi Razanin, she was guilty of a couple of things, okay? And let's just break them down. She sent a tweet in 2019, and that tweet was essentially her voicing concern that her denomination, her Christian denomination, and remember, she's a member of parliament, as you said, she's also the former minister of the interior for Finland. So she has served high up in the government, but she sent a tweet questioning her denomination's affiliation with the a pride march. And she said, you know, why would we do this? Why would we be supporting this? And she shared an image from Romans talking about sin, right? And so basically shared scripture on social media. She didn't say anything hateful. Even if she did, it would have been her right to. She just said, hey, well, you know, this denomination should not be doing this. Now, after that, people complained to the police over this tweet, and she was brought in for questioning over a Bible tweet, okay? And then that blossomed into something else. People realized that she had written a pamphlet back in, I think, 2004, and it was a pamphlet about traditional marriage, you know, defending the Bible's view on marriage. So that was the second thing that landed her in the crosshairs. She also did an interview about the issue. And so what ended up happening, and this is so wild, she gets hauled in by the police. Keep in mind, as the former minister of the interior, Pavi Razanin was in charge of the police. She managed all of the police in Finland. So now here she is being brought in and being questioned over these ridiculous things. They bring her up on charges, criminal charges that could have carried jail time, over this tweet, over this, you know, over that pamphlet. And so this case has gone on for years. She won two times, okay? She won at a lower court, she won on an appeals court, and then the prosecutor, refusing to let this go, took the case to Finland's Supreme Court. And earlier this year, she was cleared over the tweet about the Bible verse, but she was found guilty, okay, over the pamphlet on marriage. She and a pastor, and this part is not often talked about, a bishop in Finland, both of them were found guilty. And I don't know, that it doesn't carry jail time, but they were found guilty. And it has carried with it some other consequences, which we will talk about. And she is now appealing to a European Court of Appeals, which I believe is one of the last places that she can go. So that's the quick overview of this. It is a crazy case. Every time I cover it, I'm like, there has to be something we're missing. Like, did she do something else horrible that led to this? No. And I will say this, the prosecutor continuing to go at her, they knew they would eventually have some sort of victory, and they were able to achieve that on that pamphlet, unfortunately.
0: Yeah, this case honestly is one of the most insane because, as you said, she didn't do anything that in any way hurt or endangered anyone at all, and none of it was even an in-person conversation. It was just something that was shared over social media, and then that led to a discovery of something that she wrote years prior. So it's literally just the written word that has gotten her in trouble. So give us a window into how she has handled a lot of this as a believer. How has she processed the fact that she has been brought before courts again and again, brought in for questioning again and again? That would wear down anybody's faith, I'm sure. So just give us a little bit of an insight into how she has processed this as a Christian.
1: Yeah, I think that this is really interesting to me because throughout this ordeal, and I've interviewed her many times throughout this, her biggest concern, especially going back to the first case, was not going to jail, paying a fine. Her biggest concern has been the impact that this would have on other people in Finland. And not just Finland, but around the world, because people are watching this case. And when you talk about the forces that want to restrict free speech, religious liberty, those forces, and some of this is spiritual, which we could talk about. This is not all just people versus people. There's a lot more going on here. But those forces will continue to come at you until they win. And her fear was, oh my goodness, if they win, what will this mean for other people? And so that is something that I think is so selfless in this, because the amount of stress and international attention this has brought, I think has been very difficult, obviously, for her, but she has never complained about that. I've never heard her complain. In fact, she has shared, and I don't want to miss this, so let me say it now. She has shared that a lot of people, even people in the LGBTQ community, have supported her and have come to her and said, hey, we don't agree with the way that this has been handled. And she has even heard stories from people who have come to Christ as a result of her standing up and fighting back. You know, she felt a responsibility because of her faith to stand up, to push back, and to defend free speech and religious liberty, not just for her, but for other people. Again, the rest of the world is watching this, and there are other countries when you see that some, oh, you know what? She wrote that pamphlet. They got her for that. Maybe we can do this in our country. You better believe that has already happened in this country. People have already tried to do that well before her case, and people will continue to try to do it. So this, and by the way, too, people will say, well, doesn't Finland have religious liberty and free speech? Yes, Finland does, but these hate speech laws complicate all of that. And what she was found guilty of was offending a portion of the population, aka hate speech. That is what she was found guilty of.
0: You know, I know we've seen a bit of a pendulum swing in favor of religious liberty here in the U.S., but and I do want to get into some of that, the spiritual undercurrent to a lot of this, and that I do think this is spiritual warfare. But like I said, we've seen a lot of the pendulum swing maybe toward religious liberty here in the U.S., but what's your sense internationally as cases like Pavi's continue to march forward? I think it gives me the sense that Europe is in quite a bit of trouble when it comes to this kind of stuff.
1: Yeah, I mean, I think that we're watching right now a real moment of conflict. We see it in our country, we see it other places, and there's nothing new under the sun, but you have this good versus evil dynamic, this faith versus unfaith dynamic, this pushback. That's really what we're watching, and I think Europe is in big trouble. I mean, we're seeing this happen in other places, in Ireland, right? We're seeing these buffer zones. We're seeing these bigger issues pop up where the end result is always to try to restrict the religious liberty of some group or population. Now, of course, you need to have a balance. Everyone needs to have rights and they need to be able to exercise them. But the only person suffering in Pavi Raisinen's case is her, you know, and it's sending a message. And this was the thing that she was so concerned about. And I think that we need to be concerned about as we look at what is happening in Europe, that when a case like this happens, it sends a chill through other people, meaning they will be silent. They will not speak up. If they want to write a pamphlet, now they won't because they're afraid they're going to be brought up on charges for it. These are the things that we need to really look at and understand, because, you know, you can even dismiss this. Oh, it's only one case. Well, it's one case that's going to set a benchmark. And Europe right now is seeing a lot of these things pop up. Arresting people for silent prayer. We have seen this repeatedly now in the UK. Like, how can you arrest somebody for a silent prayer because they're standing outside of an abortion clinic? I mean, that's insane. And yet the insanity has become reality. And so we have to, as Christians, figure out what is our approach to this. And I think as Americans, pulling back in a political sense, say, well, what are we going to do in our country to make sure that that insanity does not make its way here? And when we see it here, we stop it in its tracks. And we have had some success doing that with some cases in the Supreme Court in recent years.
0: Yeah, well, I want to talk about those buffer zone ordinances here in a few minutes, but we're going to fit in a quick break. Everybody stick with us. We'll be right back with more Faith and Culture.
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0: Welcome back to Faith and Culture. We're joined by CBN's Billy Hallowell. We were just talking before the break, Billy, about some of these buffer zone rules. You mentioned those. And there's also a case, and I think you briefly were alluding to this, of a 78-year-old preacher, Clive Johnston, a pastor from Northern Ireland. He was convicted and fined for sharing a message about John 3:16 while not standing right outside of an abortion clinic, not badgering people walking into the clinic, but standing near, as in across the street from, a hospital. And the issue, as we understand it, is that he was breaching a safe access zone because that hospital also happens to offer abortions, and his gospel message was deemed to apparently be quote-unquote influencing potential abortion patients. Now remember, people are going into hospital for all kinds of reasons, least of which I would assume is an abortion. So, Billy, what do you make of these buffer zone type ordinances abroad and here at home? Because it seems, as in this case, like they're applied really only to Christians.
1: Yeah, I mean, it's interesting to me because what are you so afraid of that a person won't have an abortion? Like, that's like what? What's making you afraid? Like that he's going to influence somebody not to have an abortion? Is that a bad thing? Like, why is that a bad thing? I think that you have to kind of pull back and wonder what in the world is going on spiritually here, that this is what you would be doing to somebody. I think his case is particularly problematic because of the details you mentioned. He's preaching John 3:16. He's sharing a message. He's sharing the gospel. He doesn't even mention the word abortion. He's probably the first person brought up on these charges there in Northern Ireland who has not brought up the word abortion and has been brought up on these charges. You know, this to me is complete insanity, right? And you have a situation, again, where people have allowed this. I think that the most dangerous thing is silence. When we are silent, when we see things happening, we're watching this right now in our country with the Sophie Cunningham story, right? She's saying, and this is a totally different issue, but she's saying biological men should not be in women's sports. And most Americans agree with that. Some people are freaking out about it. But the fact that we're praising somebody for being willing to say what we're all thinking should tell us something, that for too long people, and obviously in Northern Ireland and in the UK and in Finland, have been too silent. They have sat back. They've been willing to, out of fear, not say anything. And this insanity has marched forward. And the direct result has become an erosion of free speech, an erosion of religious liberty. You don't need to be a Christian, okay, to understand that a man speaking, you know, John 3:16 outside of a hospital shouldn't be brought up on charges and fined for simply doing that. You know, unless there's something we're missing in this case, which again, it doesn't seem like there is, this is a terrible benchmark to set. And again, as Christians, you pull back and you say, well, why is this only impacting Christians? We don't see anyone else being brought up on these charges, because there's a spiritual attack on the reality of what Christianity is, which it is the truth. And so the enemy is always going to come out against it, and he will use people and politicians and bad policies to do that. And that is what we are watching with the with Northern Ireland's, you know, Abortion Services Safe Access Zones Act ban. That's the law that was used to restrict this man's rights.
0: Now, you mentioned the spiritual undercurrent to all of this now a few times, Billy, and I want to ask you just to put your theological hat on for a minute. As a journalist who's covered a lot of these stories now for several years, do you see this getting better? Do you see it getting worse? How do you see theology and what Scripture says factoring in here? What's the roadmap, do you think?
1: Yeah, this is interesting because I've been spending a lot of time this past year thinking a lot about this because of some of the projects that we've worked on at CBN, including our film investigating the supernatural Angels and Demons, which dealt with angels and demons and good and evil and Ephesians 6 and that battle. You know, there's nothing new under the sun, but it does feel like what we're watching right now is this kicking up, right, of both sides, right? You have young people flocking on campuses to accept Jesus. You have claims of revival. You have all this stuff going on. And then you have these stories, and these stories are increasing too. And so it almost feels like the battle that's described in Ephesians 6 is, in our lifetime at least, and there have been other times in our history where this has happened, intensifying. We're watching this kicking up of the dust on both sides. And, you know, we have to remember too, when we're covering these stories, because Ephesians 6, you know, tells us this is not a battle between, you know, people, right? Like we're basically told, okay, you know, you've got a situation where it's evil that is driving things. It's not me versus you, but yet our whole system is set up on Democrats versus Republicans, this group versus that group. There's a place for those discussions, but that's not the core of what's driving things. What is driving things is exactly what Paul talks about there, this battle between good and evil, this spiritual realm that pours over into the world in which we are living. And, you know, we can over-spiritualize things, but I think in these situations, when you're watching this sort of structural thing happen, there is such a clear spiritual dynamic to it. And so where does that go from here? I don't know. My sense is we're going to see it continue to kick up on both sides. We're going to see both ends, the positive and the negative. And the question is going to be, is the church equipped to deal with the negative in a way that keeps it at bay? Look, you can't stop the gospel, so the gospel is going to move forward. But we do want to protect people's rights so that more people can hear it. So that's what we need to be doing.
0: Yeah. You know, one of the darkest cases, I think maybe even one of the most evil cases that we're seeing is this influx of physician-assisted suicide and making that legal across numerous states. And one case that we at CBN have been covering is out of New York, where we're seeing Christians there potentially being forced, a lot of Catholic groups potentially being forced to, if not provide, at the very least, counsel patients on receiving physician-assisted suicide. So one, what's happening there, Billy? And then two, as a believer, what do you make of that happening? I mean, to me, it just seems like just if it's going to be the case, why are you forcing the Christian ministries to be a part of that? They have no desire to be a part of it. Obviously, it flies in the face of their theology. Let the other organizations, let the other hospitals do it, you know, whatever. Why would you be forcing the Christians to have to counsel people on receiving physician-assisted suicide?
1: Well, I think it's the very same reason that we were just talking about. I mean, I think this is completely a spiritual matter that people don't even realize they've been influenced to do this. You have an issue that is incredibly, I mean, we see this with abortion. We see it with the trans issue. We see it here now with assisted suicide. Some of the most liberal places in this country have the most restrictive laws when it comes to giving Christians and others the ability to opt out. You know, you're open to everything except for people saying, hey, you know what? I'm not comfortable with that. I want to exercise my rights, right? And so these things are very often a battle over people's rights because the other side will say, well, you know, a patient deserves to know all of their options. And so, okay, well, the person providing that care, these Christians, you know, going out of their way to go above and beyond and to provide that care, if they are morally opposed to that, they should have the ability to opt out of that. And so what you have in New York, you know, and I live in New York, and this is a place where, you know, I'm let me put it this way, I'm not shocked to hear that there's not going to be an exemption, essentially. And there's a limited exemption, obviously, on having to do the, you know, facilitate the procedure or give the drugs, but you have to counsel people on it. They're mandated to do that. And so we have religious groups who are now pushing back on this and seeking legal remedies so that they can have the ability to opt out of it. And, you know, my hope would be that this should be a very simple matter. They should have the ability to opt out. There are other providers. This is not complicated. And yet there are people in power who want it to be their way, and they don't care about the rights of these groups. And so, again, we're going to have, I'm sure, an elongated legal battle that probably makes its way to the Supreme Court on this one.
0: Yeah, it's hard to see this as anything other than intentional. They want to force a group of people who do not hold to their perspective. They want to force them to do something that goes against their will. I just don't know how else to interpret this story, but we're going to fit in another break. Everybody stick with us. We'll be right back with more Faith and Culture.
12: The veil between us and the Lord is thinnest when we're in our suffering. You know, this brain tumor that keeps coming back, craniopharyngioma you're born with. And when they diagnosed me, they gave me all of the different ways that I could deal with this tumor through, you know, these actions and prayer and exercise and just do everything I can. And the last two appointments with my physician, it shrunk. They don't shrink. They just don't. And it's, God gets all the glory. We're here by His grace and mercy. Our bodies are fragile but resilient, temporary. So we live our days joyfully. We live our days hopefully. We live our days faithfully. And in doing that, my goodness, it changes the world.
19: Blessed are you, Lord, our God, King of the universe, who has chosen us from all of the nations and given us His Torah.
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23: 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But this shows that He is.
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25: 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I thought you could tell me whether or not they're genuine.
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26: 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Excitement.
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0: Welcome back to Faith and Culture. We're joined today by Billy Hallowell. Billy, we've talked about a lot of difficult and tough stories, stories that can be really discouraging and can kind of drain us of the hope that we have. But as believers, we know that we do have an eternal hope. So as a journalist who is a Christian, how have you remained hopeful despite covering some of these, as I said, often discouraging stories?
1: Yeah, I mean, I think that honestly, the best thing that we can do is to make sure that our faith walk is as healthy as it can be. And I am far from perfect on that. But over the last year, just spending more time in prayer. You know, I don't think we pray enough for our communities, for our families, for our country, for our leaders, whether we like them or not. I mean, these are things that we need to be doing. But I think even pulling back from that, making sure that our lives, that we're praying and we're connected to God and that our lives are as healthy as they can be spiritually, that we're on the right path, that we're doing what God wants us to do so that we can in turn, you know, do that with our family. Our family can do that in our community can do that in our state and in our country. And, you know, it starts with each of us. And so I know that that's maybe a strange answer, but I think we start with our own faith walk and we move forward while also making sure that we are praying through each of these difficult things, because these are tough issues. They're complicated. And we want to make sure that we're creating a country that has, and we're sustaining a country that has freedom for the next generation, freedom for our kids, our grandkids. And so my hope is that we start with ourselves and we move out from there.
0: Yeah, absolutely. I think it 100% has to start with our own faith walks and then the faith walks of our families, because that's our sphere of influence and it's our most important sphere of influence. I was speaking recently with a Texas meteorologist who went viral for praying mid-broadcast as a storm was about to hit the Texas Hill Country earlier this month. And I asked him the same question that I just asked you, Billy, and he said that he remembers HOPE as an acronym. He said, holding on to promises eternal. And I thought, man, that is fantastic. He said, I just remind myself, look, this is what Scripture says about who God is, what his character is, and these are the promises of God that are true no matter what circumstance we're facing, whether it's a devastating storm, a horrific shooting, some sort of other natural disaster, or just political unrest. He said, no matter what we're facing, these promises that we find in the 66 books of Scripture, they're going to be true today, they were true yesterday, and they're going to be true tomorrow. And I found that really encouraging. If you want to check that out, you can go to CBNNews.com and watch that full interview with Bill Taylor, the meteorologist there. But that is all the time we have for this segment. Billy, thanks so much for being here.
1: Thank you.
0: All right, everybody, stick with us. We'll be right back to wrap up this week's episode.
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0: That is all the time we have for this week's episode of Faith and Culture. Thank you so much for being here. 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
43: Well,
1: welcome to Miracle Living Today. I'm Gordon Robertson.
3: Hey, everyone, and I'm Ashley Key. Well, Scott Hubbert took great pride in his wilderness survival skills. He would spend days all alone in the wild.
1: So when he got lost in the Andes Mountains, Scott knew no one would come looking for him. He also knew there was no way he would ever make it out alive.
4: I said, okay, God, I don't think I'm getting out of here. If this is where you want me to die, I guess this is where I'm going to die.
5: Scott Hubbert, lost in the Andes Mountains of Peru, was starving, dehydrated, and trying to stay alive.
4: I was way beyond my limits.
5: Scott's ordeal was supposed to be a one-day hike. He wanted to retrace the steps of his wife's grandfather, Felipe, who once owned a mine in the Andes. To an Air Force veteran with survival training, it was no big deal.
4: I knew that whatever I came across, I could probably handle, and I had never run into any problems in the past. I just took it for granted that God's always been with me, he'll be with me on this, and I really didn't think twice about that.
5: Scott set out with a bottle of water and a few supplies. By the end of the day, he hadn't reached his destination. Still, he was sure he was close.
4: I had two identical instruments that were telling me two different things. But then I thought, you know, but I'm on the right trail. My concern was water. I was running out of water, and it was very hot.
5: Scott made camp and set out the next morning. But not long into his hike, he realized he was in trouble.
4: I stopped sweating, and I started getting cold chills. I started recognizing signs of severe dehydration, blurry vision, headaches.
5: He also knew no one would be looking for him, since his family was used to him disappearing into the wild for days.
4: I was on my own, I felt.
5: The only sign of life was a green grove he saw below.
4: I thought, boy, if there's green, that means there's life, and if there's life, that means there's water.
5: Scott put his training to use and tried everything he knew, digging for water, building a solar still, but the droplets he did manage to find made him sick. Desperate, Scott cried out to God.
4: I was exhausted, and I said, okay, God, I don't think I'm getting out of here. If this is where you want me to die, I guess this is where I'm going to die. And the emotions that I was going through of letting my family down and abandoning my wife and my children, and nobody would ever know what happened to me, all for what? So I could take a hike? And I wasn't happy about it. But I surrendered completely to him. And I remember I fell asleep there on my face next to that hole.
5: Then, Scott woke up to a strange sound.
4: Clerp, clerp. And I didn't know what it was at first. And then it moved. And it was water oozing up from the ground above this hole, 3 foot away. And I knew that this was a deliverance. I knew that this was God's hand. Scooped up a little of this water in my hand, and I tasted it, and it wasn't bitter. It was sweet, clear water. I can't tell you the feeling of elation, and I was just ecstatic. I was able to fill my bottle of water, and then it stopped.
5: Scott hiked all the next day. What he didn't realize then was that heavy iron deposits in the mountains were causing his compass to malfunction. Eventually, the path narrowed to a box canyon that wasn't on his map.
4: I knew at that point that I was completely lost, and for the second time, I was out of water. I really started saying, I've tried to live a good life. I know I've got a lot of things to repent for, but this is not fair. I was really angry.
5: Scott spent his third cold night in the desert. He started out of the canyon at first light.
4: By mid-morning, I noticed something on the right side of the canyon. It was a dirt road coming down the canyon wall into the canyon bed. And I was ecstatic because that was the first human-made thing I've seen in days.
5: He was sure it led to a village and followed the road uphill. By nightfall, he reached the top. In the moonlight, he noticed another grove in the canyon.
4: Is God telling me there's water down there? Does he want me to go back down there and pray and find water like I did a couple days before? Or am I going to go with my instinct and continue up this hill? And man, that was a tough call. And I prayed and I asked God, what do you want me to do, Lord?
5: Scott believes God told him to go down to the grove. But when he got there,
4: it was dead. There was going to be no water here. And I was just completely broken.
5: Scott pulled out his camera and took one last picture,
4: thinking that if they don't find me, they'll find this, and my kids will have a picture of me on my last day.
5: At dawn on the fifth day, Scott left his belongings and started walking.
4: And I went back up that hill. The road went down, and it went up again and disappeared over the horizon. I thought, God, there's no village.
5: That afternoon, he saw something on the horizon.
4: I saw these colored balls bouncing in the distance. I was singing a hymn, and they were bouncing with the words I was singing. I realized there were people walking up the road. And I just came to pieces, jumping up and down and waving. I went to my knees and thanked God. And they were wearing hard hats. That's the little balls I saw. They were Peruvian workmen on a government contract to scope out places to put foundations for high-tension wires on hilltops.
5: The workmen were shocked to see him there.
4: This one man named Reuben handed me this bottle of milky water. I wouldn't have drank that water 4 days earlier. That water will kill you. Man, that was the sweetest water I've ever tasted.
5: Scott learned that morning was the only time their paths would have crossed.
4: I realized then that if I hadn't walked out that morning, they weren't going to walk into that canyon. They were walking to a hill somewhere else. So the Lord put that second green grove to taunt me to go back and wait till morning so I could find these men or they could find me. I remember Reuben, the last thing I said to him was, thank you for finding me. Thank you for saving me. He said, no, Señor. God saved you.
5: Since his walk to the edge, Scott says he treasures time with his family and his relationship with God more than ever.
4: He wants people to know he's in the miracle business, that he's in charge, and that we need to submit to him completely. And that he doesn't always answer us the way we want to be answered. He doesn't always give it to us like we want it, but he never abandons us.
36: Amen and amen. He never abandons us. Yeah.
1: His promise is he will never leave us nor forsake us. Mm-hmm. Scott's story reminds me of the story of Hagar. Here's Hagar and Ishmael. They've been kicked out. They're wandering through a desert. And Hagar, the Bible records, she put Ishmael down and then walked away because she didn't want to see him die. And in that moment, she's crying out. And God reveals an oasis. And it's interesting how the scripture makes it. It's like the oasis was always there, but then he revealed it to her. And that's exactly what happened to Scott. Here he is. He goes to sleep thinking he's going to die. I don't have any water. And he wakes up to the gurgling sound of water. God is with you. He is your ever-present help in time of trouble. He will never leave you. He will never forsake you. He's not trying to judge you. He's not trying to say, boy, did you make a real big mistake there? What he's saying is, I want to help you. I want to be with you. And Hagar realized, and she called the place, the God who sees me. Mm-hmm. He sees you in your difficulty. He is ready, willing, and able to help you.
36: Yeah, he definitely is, and he's a good God. Well, it only takes just a few minutes to die of hypothermia. And if paralysis or heart failure doesn't kill you first. So when Wayne and Claudia fell into the icy waters of northern Michigan, they knew that their lives were no longer in their hands.
2: Wayne and Claudia Brood are caretakers on a private island on the Upper Peninsula in Michigan. Most of the year, they cross a quarter-mile channel by boat to the mainland. But during the winter freeze, they exchange the boat for a snowmobile and an ice bridge.
6: I get nervous at times, especially at the beginning of the year when it's just freezing up, because there's spots that don't freeze up as well as other spots.
7: We've been crossing by snowmobile for a couple of days already.
6: Same place we've crossed for many, many years. we really thought that the ice was fine. And as he started across, we hit a slushy spot in the ice. And
7: I throttled up on the snow machine, but it just spun and it kept going down.
6: It just sunk into the ice. The ice just kind of collapsed around us.
7: And the snow machine drops away from you and you're in the water floating.
6: I just knew that we were in trouble, and I just immediately started praying to God that, because I didn't know how we were going to get out of this situation. But I wasn't afraid of dying, but I was afraid of watching Wayne die, because he wouldn't have left me there. He would have done what he could to get me out.
2: As they struggled in the freezing waters, Wayne's brother-in-law, Bert, who was visiting for the weekend, heard a noise that caught his attention.
8: I just heard the snowmobile when he revved it up, and it spun out before it went down, I guess, and then that's what I heard. And it just sounded a little unusual, so that's why I looked that way.
7: God really intervened, and there's no doubt about it, because had he not, I don't think Bert would have heard us or seen us. The location he was at was quite distant.
8: I ran up in that boat shelter, and the first thing I saw in the door was a canoe sitting there. So I grabbed this old canoe and shoved it out there, and then went behind it and used it as a platform to get on the weak ice.
7: And he was pushing it out to Claudia, and the ice is cracking as he's going.
6: The end of the canoe came out and right over the hole, and he's like, grab a hold of the canoe and I'll pull you out. Well, I put my arms up to grab it, but my hand, by that time my fingers weren't bending anymore. I just said, Bert, I can't do this.
8: Got a hold of her one hand and started pulling, trying to get her back on the ice. And by that time I seen Wayne, he was starting to crawl out himself. He was able to finally get up after he knew that I had a hold of Claudia, that he got out on the ice himself. He tried to come help me too, get Claudia out, but the ice started to give way.
6: None of us later on could remember how I got in the canoe. To this day, I don't know how I got in the canoe. I was so tired.
7: God was there. Angels were there. Just one little miracle after another. God could have taken us home that day, but he chose not to.
2: Moments later, they were back at the house. They had survived.
6: I stepped into the shower, and Wayne put his arms around me. I just started sobbing, and I was just praising God that I was alive.
7: When you've been together so many years and realize how close you've come to being separated.
2: Wayne and Claudia continue to cross the ice bridge, always aware of how fragile life can be, and thankful that they've been given more time.
6: I know that I am here because God ordained it to be so. I'm not here because Bert saved me. I'm here because God wants me to be here. After it happened, it really gave me freedom. I was able to share my faith and how that I knew where I was going to spend eternity.
7: Thinking back to that day, glad I'm here. Praise God.
6: God saved us twice in our lifetime. Once when Wayne and I trusted Jesus to be our Savior, and then again when he orchestrated our rescue that day out in the channel. From now until the day I die, I will spend the rest of my life praising him and trying to live for him, and to make good of the extra time that he has given me, because I know that that's why I'm here. If one thing it taught me, it was life is very fragile. You may not have tomorrow. And my question to people would be, are you ready? Are you ready to meet Jesus? Are you ready to stand before the God of all the universe? Because it can happen so fast.
9: It's a good reminder for us all, no matter how long we've loved Jesus for and been following him, are our hearts right before him? But I just love this story, and I think the whole theme of today's show is just God is our ever-present help in times of trouble.
41: if you're in a situation maybe similar to Wayne and Claudia, where you're, where you literally need a rescue, or you're maybe in a place where you need an emotional rescue, that you've been feeling so lost and so broken for so long, he can be your help in that situation too. 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
1: Tracy was trapped in a burning inferno after she and her husband were hit by a drunk driver. Her car could have become her coffin had not a stranger appeared to rescue her, a person Tracy described as not of this world.
12: There was so much wreckage pushed in on us that we just couldn't move. Tracy was literally trapped by the engine, and everything else had collapsed in on her.
11: I looked at my husband and he reached over to try to unbuckle my seatbelt, and then whoosh, he started on fire. I tried getting to him, but I couldn't move. I was trapped.
5: On the night of their fourth anniversary, Dan and Tracy Stadler were fighting for their lives inside their crushed and burning car. They had been hit head-on by a drunk driver who was going the wrong way down the interstate. The driver of the other vehicle was dead. Dan and Tracy were trapped and badly injured.
11: The whole entire car was filled with smoke. I could smell the burning leather. I could smell the burning flesh. And I knew, you know, I was going to start on fire very soon because I couldn't breathe. I could feel my lungs burning.
5: Motorists arrived on the scene and quickly began rescue efforts to get them out of their burning car.
12: They stopped their car and ran up to our car, which was now engulfed in smoke and flames. They began praying as soon as they came upon the wreckage, and they moved into action almost as quickly. They were doing everything they could spiritually to help rescue us. However God's will was going to play out, they were there involved in it.
11: I remember leaning up and looking at all these people lined up, and they were hysterical. And I remember even locking eyes with a woman.
5: The car doors were jammed shut. One man pulled on the driver's side door frame until the glass finally broke out.
12: The window then shattered into 1,000 pieces and just kind of fell away. And I was literally on fire at that point. My face, my head, my right side, my right arm, my right leg was, they were all burning. And so I pulled myself out, and they came over and grabbed me and took me over on the median in the grass and rolled me out and put the fire out that way. In the meantime, Tracy was trapped in the car. She could feel her face burning. And at that point, she was convinced she was going to die.
13: I realized this is it. You know, I'm leaving. And so I prayed. I prayed. I said prayers I never even knew were in my mind. I said, Father, I pray that you forgive me for my sins. You said you have many mansions in heaven, and I pray there's one for me. And I said, please don't let me burn to death. And then I looked up, and there he was. When I say he, it was a person who I knew wasn't of this world. It was a heaven-sent person in an angelic form. And at that point, he just lifted me up, and I went with him. He pulled me out, and we started getting further away from the accident site. At that point, I know I left my body. I know I did. He told me I could look back if I wanted to, but I didn't want to. And the further we got away from the accident site, the more peace I felt, such peace. And the love can't be explained. We're too finite in our words. It can't be explained in human terms. The love, like you were going home. There was no pain, no regret, only anticipation. The only thing that mattered is my relationship with Christ. And I felt like I was in the arms of God, of Jesus Christ himself.
5: Tracy says as they ascended into heaven, she saw her grandmother who died when Tracy was a little girl.
13: And I was so thrilled to see her, and she was so thrilled to see me. She knew me, and I knew her right away. And I started to go towards her, and I stopped, and I said, Megan. And that's our oldest daughter, who was 9 months old at the time. And I said, I have to go back. I mean, I knew I was going to see the face of God. I knew it. But I couldn't let Megan grow up alone. And we started going down. And this was just the opposite of going up. It was hard. It was cold. It was fast. And it was painful coming back.
5: She says her spirit returned to her broken and burned body. At the same time, rescuers saw a man walk out of the woods and up to the car.
12: And they saw him come closer and closer to the car, and he appeared to have a glow about him. And at the same time, there was another man who was behind all of this going on. He was praying fervently for our rescue and our recovery. And he said, just as the angel came upon the scene, he was buckled to his knees because he felt the healing power of Jesus Christ so intensely that it just overpowered and overwhelmed him. One of the rescuers, that's when he was able to free Tracy, and that's when he said she was just as light as a feather. She just essentially popped right out in his hands. As the angel was there, he bent over her, and he put his hands over her face.
13: He took his hands, and I knew he was healing me, and he said, Tracy, everything's going to be all right. He healed me.
12: He turned and looked and locked eyes with one man in particular. And very slowly and deliberately, he said, take care of Tracy. Nobody knew our names at that point. Tracy's purse was in the car, burned up. She was pulled unconscious from the car. I had not been speaking her name. Tracy had not spoken her name. So for him to know her name, it could only have been heaven sent.
5: The man turned and walked back into the woods. Soon after, emergency workers arrived on the scene and transported Dan and Tracy to nearby hospitals. The next several months were filled with pain and difficulties as they recovered from multiple fractures and Dan's severely burned body. But Tracy says the presence and peace of God was with her when she prayed.
13: That sustained me. I could feel peace from head to my toe when I would pray to be filled with the Holy Spirit. It worked better than any pharmaceutical out there, and it really did. And the peace, again, I would be prayed to be filled with peace.
5: In their book, Angels in the Fire, Dan and Tracy recount how God has used the crash to show his presence in their lives. They say they are thankful they've been given a second chance in life, even in difficult times.
13: I just recognize the fact that God is with me every day, through everything, the littlest decisions. You know, he's there.
12: God was there for us. Jesus Christ was there for us. He gave us, he gave Tracy in particular a healing. He's used what happened to us for many other things. We do have a lot of joy in our lives. not always happiness, not always thrilled at some of the challenges we faced. But the joy of Christ is always with us.
13: I don't know why I was saved, but he, for some reason, thought I was worth saving. I'm very thankful for that. I really am.
1: And here's the good news for you. Jesus thinks you're worth saving. You can be one of the saved ones, one of the called out ones, one of the brands plucked from the fire. He wants to. That's why he came. For God so loved the world, that's you, that he gave his only begotten son, that's Jesus, that whosoever, you can be a whosoever, would believe on him, would not perish, but have everlasting life. He answers our prayers. He sees our need. He wants to be in all, our all in all. Whatever your difficulty in life, Jesus is the answer. Come to him. Don't say, well, I'll just figure this out. I'll handle it on my own. Come to him. And let's come to him in prayer, believing, being a whosoever would believe in him. Let's believe.

0: our need according to your riches and glory. We receive all that you died for. We receive all the promises of God now in Jesus' name. Ashley, God's spoken to you.
1: Yeah, I just believe a lot of people are wanting to experience something like that couple did in that story. And I just believe the Holy Spirit is saying, you can have my presence every single day of your life. Just ask and receive the presence of the living God. Even right now, a peace which surpasses all understanding can guard your hearts and minds in Christ Jesus right now in Jesus' name. And there's somebody else watching with chest tightness. It's almost like your chest is compressed. You can't take a deep breath. And I just believe God is healing you of that right now in Jesus' name. Just take a deep breath and receive this from the Lord.
0: God's healing somebody of shoulder problems or problems in both of your shoulders and you can't lift your arms. God is healing you right now. And for anyone that wants a touch now, the wonderful promise that if you love him, God will love you and Christ will manifest himself. He will turn on the light, manifest himself to you now. In Jesus' name, amen. If you need prayer, we're here for you. All you got to do is call us, 1-800-700-7000. There's a word from Psalms. For he shall give his angels charge over you to keep you in all your ways.
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21: Superthotics have been a game changer for me. I mean, my back pain has totally dissipated.
22: 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Your back's not hurting, your foot's not hurting anymore, your knee's not hurting, your shin's not hurting anymore.
14: And today, we'll prove it. A clinical study was conducted by world-renowned doctors, and the results have just been released. They show that 100% of subjects reported relief from foot pain, ankle pain, knee pain, and hip pain, and 96% reported relief from back pain. Results also show they will help improve your balance.
23: I can't imagine not having these in my shoes. They have changed my life.
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5: All right. Thank you. Thank you, everybody. Welcome. I'm Dr. Steve Salvatore, and we're coming to you from Central Park, right in the middle of New York City, where everybody is always on the move. Today, we're talking about the most unappreciated part of our body, our feet. 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I could not be standing here without pain if I did not have Superthotics in my shoes. But you don't have to take my word for it. We're here in New York City for a reason. We wanted to put Superthotics to the test with the most skeptical and mobile people in the world.
6: My name is Joseph Scotto. I am a social worker. I get around mainly by subways and walking, and I wear shoes for style, not comfort. I am not going to wear orthopedic shoes. They're just not fashionable. I also live in a 3-flight walk-up, and I have a duplex, so more steps. My feet ache. My back is always in pain. I started using Superthotics. They feel extremely comfortable. Wearing the Superthotics have definitely alleviated all of the pain in my feet and my back. I particularly think it's great that it took something so small. It doesn't involve medication. You shouldn't settle for being in pain, and now I don't have to anymore.
7: My name is Michelle Cromer. I'm a New York City public school teacher. My classroom is on the 3rd floor. We have what we call teacher shoes that we put on to try to be comfortable. Even my teacher shoes were feeling uncomfortable. Foot fatigue, my arch would be achy. When your feet hurt, it seems like everything hurts. When I first took the Superthotics out of the package, I was like, these are so thin. Like, what is this? So I put it in my shoe and it worked. I didn't have that tingling in my heel and my feet didn't feel tired. Some days I would put them in my teacher shoes. Some days I would put them in like boots. I put them in all of my shoes, even my church shoes. I was even telling my teacher friends about it. And they were like, does this really work? I was like, yes, they really work. Superthotics are a lifesaver for my career.
8: I'm Sandy Natelli. I'm a stay-at-home mom. 3 years ago, I broke my left foot. Ever since then, I have pain. I've been trying every over-the-counter product, shoe inserts and cushions, and they don't make a difference. So I tried the Superthotic. I was very skeptical because nothing had worked. When it actually worked and there was no pain, I was shocked. I thought the pain, the swelling, was something I was just going to have to live with. I took them out of my shoes and I put them in my slippers. Yeah, my fluffy slippers were more comfortable with this. Superthotics are amazing. They enable you to have a pain-free life.
5: Let's meet the two doctors who developed this pain-relieving breakthrough.
9: Dr. Bob Barbarian and Dr. Gary Briskin are founders of the University Foot and Ankle Institute in Southern California, one of the largest and most well-respected podiatric medical treatment and rehab centers in the country. But they're also foot and ankle surgeons and professors of podiatry at a prominent medical center. Now, every year, they see thousands of patients, some with very serious issues that require surgery, but most with issues that can be corrected with a doctor-prescribed orthotic.
10: If you put the foot in the ideal position, then you're going to affect it all the way up the chain. And the ankle's going to be well positioned, the knee's going to be well positioned, and the back's going to be well positioned.
5: So you guys make orthotics here in the practice, right? Tell us about that.
11: What we do is we take an impression of the foot using a plaster cast. From that impression, we'll make a positive mold. We'll actually have the orthotic fabricated on that mold so it's customized to the individual patient.
5: How expensive is something like this?
11: This can be $600 to $800. Mm-hmm. A lot of people can't afford that. Their insurance may not cover it. So this is a superthotic.
10: The goal for us was to design a system where we could offer different levels of correction, much like we do with an orthotic. You'll see the differing levels of correction that are achieved by the biodynamic inserts that we've designed. This one has a 0-degree wedge. This one has a 5-degree wedge. So depending on the level of pronation, we're able to correct the foot. Pronation is basically a collapsing of the arch, which can cause pain in the foot, the ankle, the knee and the hip. So if you take the superthotic and you put it on the foot is now well supported, the ankle is moving in a normal fashion.
11: An important part of that is what happens with the heel. With the BioLock heel cup, the heel cannot turn out as much and therefore the foot doesn't collapse.
5: So it's about as custom as you can get without getting a doctor-prescribed orthotic.
10: Exactly.
11: Yes.
10: By putting the foot in the ideal position, you decrease arch pain, bunion pain, hammer toe pain, neuroma pain, plantar fascia pain, tendonitis pain in the arch. Once you align the foot, you align the knee, align the ankle, align the hip, and align the back. It's all about supporting the foot.
11: We see thousands of people a year who have foot problems, but we became doctors to help as many people as we could. And with the superthotic, we're hoping we can help millions of people.
5: Okay, so we already met a few New Yorkers whose lives are better, more mobile, and more pain-free thanks to superthotics. But if their stories haven't convinced you to try them, this next story will.
12: My name is Angela McKee. I am 69 years old. Well, I was told by the doctor I needed to have both knees replaced. They would just hurt. I have bunions on both feet and a hammer toe. When you're hurting and you have to go out and do things or go places, I dread it because I think, oh, my feet are gonna hurt. The first time I put the superthotic in, I just felt a world of difference. My feet did not bother me at all. And my knees and my hips feel much better. This is like one of the greatest things that have happened to me lately. I was thinking about going back to salsa class. I had given up. I haven't been there in over a year.
13: I thought my salsa days were over. Thanks to superthotics, I am back on the dance floor.
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5: 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Superthotics keep your feet supported and properly aligned so that our entire body is in proper alignment, especially as we get older. That's not only going to allow us to continue to move and do the things that we love without aches and pains and stiffness, it's also going to improve our posture and, most importantly, our balance. Now let me demonstrate on a real person. All right, who can help me? All right, you, come on up here. What's your name?
17: Zoe.
5: Zoe, nice to see you. So we're going to do a little test for your balance, right? I want you to put your hands, clasp your hands in front of you like this, right? Now, stable, hold yourself still. I'm going to try something. If I push down, what happens to you? You fall forward, right? All right, so now step here in the Superthotics. Now I'm going to push down again, see what happens now. How does that feel?
17: Great.
5: Wow. All right, who else wants to give it a shot? All right, you are?
18: Tommy.
5: All right, Tommy, take a step up. Let's try this. You're pretty big. You're as big as me. Put your hands out in front. Let's see. Hold still, push down. What happens?
18: Yeah.
5: Look at that.
18: Yeah.
5: Off balance. Right, I can do that with one finger with you. Let's try it again. One more time. Wow. All right, now step into the Superthotic. See what happens. Hold your hands. Same position. We'll push down.
18: Yeah,
5: look at that. Amazing, right? Absolutely.
19: Hi, I'm Barbara Conway Olson.
18: I'm a retired nurse. I can feel pain in my lower back, my knees. My feet start aching. So I tried Superthotics. I really couldn't believe it. It was amazing. I could wear any type of shoe now and can walk as long as I want and no pain. I feel very secure that I'm not going to lose my balance. I wear them all the time. I may be retired, but I don't sit home on the couch. That's for old people.
19: I'm Stephen Wu. I'm 68 years old. One of my joys as being a parent is teaching my daughter how to play tennis. I taught her since she was 6 years old. We still try to play at least once a week. The problem is I can't keep up with her now. My legs, my back kind of stiffens up. I find my knee is starting to hurt now. I tried the Superthotics, and it's really lessened the pain. My back is feeling better. I'm standing up straighter, and I can turn on a dime now. I feel more confident on the tennis court. I can do things that I did some 20, 30 years ago. It's a great feeling.
9: To see clinical proof that Superthotics work,
20: we turn to one of the world's most renowned experts in movement, orthotic, and prosthetic science, Dr. Gerald Petrovsky. His groundbreaking work, beginning nearly 40 years ago, earned him a nomination for the Nobel Prize.
21: One of the things I'm most proud of was the development of a computer system so that people that were paralyzed could stand up and walk again.
20: Okay, so you were asked to design a month-long clinical study focusing on 100 test subjects to determine the effectiveness of Superthotics on relieving pain and improving physical activity. What was your first impression when you saw them?
21: I was impressed by the fact that it was thin and yet adjustable. Most orthotics are pretty thick and clumsy.
20: Did you notice a difference as the study went on?
21: A huge difference. The pain went way, way down. At the end, I was very, very surprised at the pain reduction. It worked very well. When you talk to the people in the study, everybody was excited. They love the product. It's taken their pain away in such a brief period of time.
22: It felt great. You know, I noticed a difference immediately. Before, I had a lot of pain. After I was wearing them, I didn't have hardly any pain at all.
16: When they first handed me the Superthotic, I looked at it and I thought, how am I going to wear this in my shoe? But now, after doing the study, I can't imagine not having them in my shoe. They have changed my life.
20: Getting rid of pain can be life-changing.
21: Oh, it is a life-changing event. It means a tremendous amount to be pain-free.
20: But you had some subjects who had even more remarkable results. Tell us about Stephanie.
21: Stephanie started with severe foot pain.
23: I have plantar fasciitis. It's just shooting pain in my heels. When I first put my feet down on the floor, I just feel like just that excruciating pain.
21: The plantar fascia acts as an elastic spring connecting the muscles in the heel to the toes. And the plantar fascia thickness, if it's greater than 0.4 centimeters, is considered plantar fasciitis. She started out with her plantar fascia at 0.93. 0.93 for her is extreme. Any pressure across the bottom of the foot is going to hurt.
23: When I first looked at it, I was like, wow, this seemed like such a simple product. Like, am I going to get like big results from it? And after wearing them, I did.
21: At the end of the study, she went to 0.33, which means that the ligament was thin again, easy to move back and forth on the bottom of the foot, and less painful.
20: That swelling went down so much, Stephanie no longer had plantar fasciitis.
21: By definition, yes. If they're less than 0.4 centimeters, then they don't have plantar fasciitis anymore.
23: I don't have any foot pain. I'm a believer. My feet feel great.
20: So let's sum up the results. Subjects with foot and ankle pain, 100% reported significant relief. And the subjects with knee pain and hip pain also 100% reported significant relief. And maybe the most remarkable thing was that 96% of the subjects with back pain reported significant relief. And all this just by putting a Superthotic in your shoe.
21: It absolutely surpassed my expectations, and their balance increased.
20: How did you test balance?
21: We did a series of studies on a balance platform looking at static balance. But more importantly is dynamic balance, because when you're walking, it makes you very susceptible for falling.
20: And you test dynamic balance on this walkway?
21: The walkway isn't as simple as it looks. There's 20,000 sensors in the walkway. So every slight movement of the foot is picked up, the time from impact, initial impact, gait speed, gait velocity, and it calculates how much air there is in gait. In the 30-day period, we had a very significant reduction in sway, therefore an increase in balance. When you start the study looking like this, when you're standing, and you end it looking like this, that's incredible.
20: There are not many orthotic makers out there that have clinical studies that show an improvement in balance, so that's almost unheard of.
21: Superthotics is a very simple device in concept, in size, and in operation. but it can have a profound impact on the life of millions of people.
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1: 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I deliver bread to a number of fast food restaurants.
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1: 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I had less pain and discomfort in my heel and my lower back. Over the 73 years, I've been involved in a lot of professions, 2 tours of Vietnam, a bellman for 16 years. Just wearing the Superthotics has reduced the pain and allowed me the ability to still work. 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People need something like Superthotics to improve that.
3: 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Superthotics have absolutely changed my life. 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I know a lot of people in the business that resort to drugs. 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And I just feel tremendous. 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I couldn't ask for more. I'm just thrilled.
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11: 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The science behind the Legsercise Pro concept is called passive exercise. It's like having a physical therapist right in your home. 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
29: Now I eat healthy. It hasn't always been that way. I always smoked for many years, and I don't get out as much as I used to. I guess that's led to me having poor circulation. I read an article about the clinical study on Legsercise Pro and the upcoming launch. The study was very convincing. You don't have to be a doctor or scientist to know that movement is better than not moving. It's a very easy concept.
30: I am a proud Legsercise user for more than 7 years now. When they contacted me about a new Legsercise machine and participating in the new commercial, I immediately agreed. They sent me the new machine to try about 2 months before filming the commercial. Honestly, I was blown away. It's not like when a new phone comes out, right? And it's the same as the one you already have. With 7 years in between the original and the new Legsercise Pro, the improvements are drastic.
29: I pre-ordered Legsercise right away. Am I glad I did? My legs feel great now. The stiffness and the heaviness is gone, and so is the joint pain. I can move them around without pain at all. Think about it. I feel better naturally, but without taking anything. And the last thing I want to do is to take another pill. I'm feeling young again.
30: It's completely effortless. It's like having a physical therapist at home. The ankle and knee movement is far beyond what the original could do, and it's faster. The step counter lets me know exactly what I accomplished, and being 7 years older now, that remote control makes using the machine much more comfortable. I no longer have to bend all the way down to turn it on, off, or change speed. Legsercise is the easiest exercise you'll ever do. It literally does all the work for you.
9: People always come to me to avoid surgery. or to avoid taking pharmaceutical drugs. In many cases, they want to avoid taking more drugs than what they're already taking. The key to Lexercise's effectiveness is in its concave design, which causes movement and flexion in both the knee and ankle joint. This is the perfect combination for stimulating healthy circulation. This is very similar to what happens when you walk. Ankle movement is very crucial. When the ankle flexes, it causes the calf muscle to contract and relax, contract and relax. In effect, the calf muscle, it's like a second heart, pumping stagnant blood out of your feet and legs and back up to your heart.
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11: 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But let me ask you a question. How many of you truly believe you're doing enough? 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I know. 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It's hard. Even for me. 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It's physically hard. 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It's raining. 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Lexercise Pro turns sitting, resting, and watching TV into an effective passive exercise. 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
1: My mother suffers from bad circulation, especially in her legs where she feels stiffness and gets cramps. 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Take little walks. The truth is that she sits on the couch and watches TV all day.
12: 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It's just that when legs hurt and they're stiff, you don't want to move.
1: After visiting her one day, I told a friend of mine about my frustration, and she told me she had the same problem with her mother. 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
12: 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So I did.
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12: I am.
1: Now I'm her favorite son.
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27: 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The step counter to keep track of what you've accomplished, the longer motion track for more overall leg movement, and the comfort remote control. Operators are already taking calls, so hurry and be one of the first 300 callers. 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
11: Welcome back. By now you know that Legsercise Pro is the help that you need for the discomfort caused by poor circulation. So now that you know what it does, I want to tell you a little bit about how it does it, how and why it works. It's all based on the concept of passive exercise, which is basically slow but constant movement over a period of time, promoting amazing health benefits without the need for extraneous exercise. But Lakesercise Pro takes passive exercise even further. Because you don't move the machine moves you. But it's not just that it moves you, it's how it moves you. The engineers at Lakesercise Pro studied the muscles and joints that are active during a walk with the goal of creating flex and movement in those same joints and muscles, but from a seated position. The result is Lakesercise Pro and its patented walking simulator propulsion technology. Lakesercise Pro moves your feet back and forth along its concave motion track, creating constant movement and flex at both the knee and ankle joints. The perfect combination to help stimulate healthy circulation, helping stagnant blood circulate out of your legs and back up to your heart. Simply put, Lakesercise Pro turns sitting, resting, and watching TV into an effective and healthy passive exercise.
28: It doesn't feel good when your grandchildren want to play, spend time with you, but you can't stand the pain. My knees hurt, my ankles hurt, and my legs were just stiff and weak. A friend told me that I should try this new machine that was helping people with the same problems I had. That new machine was Lakesercise Pro.
13: I used to have restless leg syndrome. It would even disrupt my sleep, but not anymore. Lakesercise Pro puts an end to that. Now I sleep like a baby.
28: I was upset that I didn't know about the original Lakesercise, but I hear that the Pro is far better, so I guess it worked out.
13: 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It keeps my legs moving and lets me relax at the same time.
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13: The movement feels so good. 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It's like my legs are getting a massage. 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Even the sound it makes has a calming rhythm to it.
28: Now I get to enjoy my grandchildren like never before. 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Oh God, I love you, Lakesercise.
9: People always come to me to avoid surgery or to avoid taking pharmaceutical drugs. In many cases, they want to avoid taking more drugs than what they're already taking. The key to Lakesercise's effectiveness is in its concave design, which causes movement and flexion in both the knee and ankle joint. This is the perfect combination for stimulating healthy circulation. This is very similar to what happens when you walk. Ankle movement is very crucial. 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
10: I try to call my father on a daily basis, and I always have the habit of asking him how he's feeling. It always bothered me that his answers were always, my legs are hurting, my legs are swollen, they're tingling, they're tired. I just wanted to do everything I can to help him.
0: My daughter's always worrying about me. I wish that she wouldn't. She already has enough to deal with at work and at home with the kids.
10: One day, I read an article about the result of a clinical study that was done with Lexercise, and I just wanted to buy one for my father.
0: Lexercise Pro was truly what I needed, and if it wasn't for her, I would have not known about it.
10: After only 3 days of my father using it, he was already so happy of the change he felt.
0: It's helped with the swelling and the pain. The tingling feeling is gone. I use it while I read the news, listen to the radio, or while watching TV. Sometimes while just sitting and relaxing, looking outside my window. At my age, it's nice to find a solution to a problem that doesn't require taking another pill.
10: It feels so good when you can do something to help someone you love.
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3: 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You'll get the faster motor that produces more than 2.5 kilometers worth of steps per hour. The step counter to keep track of what you've accomplished, the longer motion track for more overall leg movement, and the comfort remote control. Operators are already taking calls, so hurry and be one of the first 300 callers. Don't let this opportunity pass you by. Hurry.
4: We also had members who fought in the war to fight for the cause of liberty.
5: Making sure that Army is staffed and supplied. He's able to identify British intelligence agents and send that information on to Washington. After they've served in the army, they look forward to a government which gives to bigotry no sanction, to persecution no assistance.
6: Washington's words are powerful because they express an idea of a world that's different from the one everybody grew up in.
7: This ideal of religious freedom is going to be part of the government, but is it really meant for everyone?
5: Is this going to be a place where you can be free to say what you want about God

0: had got into a serious relationship, but his family was like involved in Santeria. They would do like Ouija boards and like, I mean, everything that you can think of like occult, like they were in it. And I feel like something just like sit on me. Like I was like shaking, crying. I just called out to Jesus. From that moment, I felt like God took it and was like, I'm gonna heal you.
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3: I always have problems with cold feet. 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
0: Next up, a totally unique therapy that makes the Remedy massage system different from any other massage system on the market.
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6: Absolutely wonderful.
1: Absolutely wonderful.
5: I have found that since I'm getting older, I have circulation problems. It works in my neck. After sitting just a little while, my neck gets real stiff as well as my lower back. In the evening, I find that I'm getting cramps in my legs. My ankles swell up a little bit, and it just generally I'm in pain. I've been playing golf for 63 years, and as I've gotten older, the circulation problems that I have prevented me from playing as well as I used to or as well as I want to. When I lay on the Remedy massage system, it feels so good. The rollers on the back of my neck are moving my neck around. I mean, it's just like a real deep massage into my neck. But then the vibrations are also moving down my back of my shoulders, all the way down the middle of your back, to the back of your legs, your upper thighs. I can feel the massage on the back of my calves. It is so great. It's so fully relaxing. I almost go to sleep. I love this product.
7: I've suffered from migraines my whole life, ever since I was a little girl. 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Starts in my shoulders, my neck, up in my temple. 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
7: Vibrational therapy helps to contract and loosen muscle fibers and tissues. 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
1: And what about the infrared heat therapy that it does?
7: So the infrared heat actually helps to dilate blood vessels, therefore blood can flow more easily through your body. Then when you receive the massage, your muscles are more loose and lighter, and it works more deeply.
1: 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What did you think?
7: I think it feels absolutely amazing. I had tension in my neck and shoulders, and almost immediately I felt relief.
1: Why is that so wonderful?
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1: Wow, okay.
7: It works so deeply into the muscle tissues that it helps you to relieve pain, stiffness, and tightness in your muscles.
8: I love staying in shape and keeping fit. I run, lift weights, play basketball. When I'm playing basketball, there's a lot of movement. I'm jumping up and down, and I re-injured my Achilles tendon. When I first placed my leg on the Remedy massage system, I felt like something was happening here. I used the Shiatsu pillow to really target places I am hurting, and I've noticed how much faster I can recover and have my body be back to feeling great again.
4: Pain is an indication your body's dealing with an issue, like a muscle knot or whatever. Remedy gets in there and helps deal with the source of the pain, so you feel much better.
1: So if I was considering getting this, what could I expect? What benefits might I receive?
7: Some of the great benefits of this are reduced inflammation. It helps to reduce chronic pain and acute pain. It brings more blood flow and circulation to the muscles and joints. It helps to reduce stress in your body. It helps you to sleep better at night. It helps to relieve tight, stiff muscles. And it can help you just to feel better overall.
4: I've had back pain as long as I can remember. It's a burning, stabbing feeling in my lower back. The pain's affected me in a lot of ways. I'm not able to play with my kids, and there's a lot of chores around the house I can't do. My friend told me about the Remedy massage system. First, I was a little skeptical, but after I tried it, the stabbing and burning in my lower middle back started to go away. It's a calming effect. You know, with the vibrations, it just loosens my muscles that have been tight all day long. Then I can use the Shiatsu pillow to work right where the pain is. It begins right away, starting to make my lower back feel looser and relieving the pain. I recommend the Remedy massage system to anybody with chronic back pain. It may not cure your back pain, but it'll definitely provide relief.
9: Okay, I want to bring out Reggie. He has never tried Remedy before, so climb on up there, Reggie. Lay back and tell us how you feel.
10: Wow. That's nice. That is good. That's amazing.
11: I love the rolling sensation. So I'm feeling just these little balls like rolling on my neck, and the heat and the vibration at the same time is very, like, I'm very relaxed.
10: I mean, it's not like a machine. It's like a bunch of hands. I mean, I've tried these before in massage chairs, and it's like a rolling pin. It's like, you're like, man, but this is like really, it's incredible.
1: Do you feel the heat?
11: I mean, I feel the heat all the way through. It's just like a nice warm, like if I were to take a nice warm bubble bath, it feels that warm, which is perfect.
10: After a hard day's work, this is gonna be where my neck is looser than it's ever felt before.
1: So Reggie, I want you to try the detachable Shiatsu massage. Okay. Sit down, and tell me what you think.
10: Oh man. Oh wow.
1: Not bad, huh?
10: Not bad at all. That great. Ooh.
1: So you ready for the best foot massage?
11: I am.
1: Go for it.
11: Cool. Like, I was not expecting the actual, it's actually balls that are massaging my foot. Mm-hmm. Super cool. And it's so smooth on the base of my foot.
12: Yeah.
11: And it feels really nice.
12: It feels like thumb going into the heel, right?
11: It
12: like
11: feels
12: the way
11: so
12: you do
11: nice.
12: A good foot massage, the reflexology thing.
11: I feel like my tension going away already.
10: So I'm in construction, right? And I'm constantly lifting. I mean, it's backbreaking, grueling work. But I mean, when I come home from work, this is gonna be a savior. I mean, and right now, I mean, I had a little bit of back pain earlier, but it's like already gone. Between the warmth and the little kneading, this thing's like a miracle.
1: Life is more stressful than ever. And that's a real problem because stress can cause serious health effects. For example, did you know that when you're stressed, your body releases a hormone called cortisol that can increase cravings for sweet, fatty, and salty foods? So yes, stress contributes to your weight gain. The Remedy Massage System is the ultimate stress reducer. The infrared heat therapy goes deep into muscles for soothing relief. The full body vibrational therapy relaxes nerves, so the nervous system lets go. This allows the shiatsu massage to reach deep into muscles. And this triple action releases endorphins. Stress and worries simply melt away for a feeling of true happiness. You have finally found the remedy for stress.
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15: Well, as we grow older, we all have problems. My problems began with the failed back surgery. That failed back surgery ended up damaging my nerves and giving me a severe case of neuropathy. The neuropathy is a non-ending burning sensation that ends up in your joints, be it your knees, your ankles, your wrists, and your feet primarily, and there is no cure for it.
16: With me, my feet swell when I stand too long, which causes a pain shooting up my leg into my hips, which causes a throbbing pain in my low back. My pain affects my life with the ability to stand for any length of time, whether it's walking, standing at the counter cooking, or standing in the line at a grocery store.
15: It really affected our lives in such a way that we weren't able to do the things we like to do, such as taking long walks, dancing, and these are the things that make you a couple.
16: We saw the Remedy system on TV, on a commercial, and we decided to buy it, and we're so glad we did.
15: When I first laid on the Remedy massage system, I felt an immediate relief from the heat, and then as the vibrations kicked in, the movement of the vibrations really relaxed my muscles altogether. I found that it was really taking my mind off of the pain that I had and creating a soothing atmosphere for me.
16: It's an incredible feeling. I felt those warm rotating cuffs going deep into my muscles. It's like a professional massage therapist working on your deep tissue right there in your own home.
15: One of the unique parts of the Remedy massage system is the pillow. I can remove that pillow and use it separately for my wrists and my knees and my hands. I could feel the massage motion as well as the heat loosening up those tight areas. It is a tremendous relief that I've not experienced before and gives a great deal of comfort.
16: Well, so now I can get back into the kitchen again and be able to make a meal without my feet swelling and my hips throbbing. But I'll tell you, my real passion is the gardening. I love to go out and garden, and that was almost impossible before. Now I can enjoy it again.
15: Now we're back into biking again and being able to take those long walks, and we really love to do that together.
1: They say when you have your health, you have everything. We've learned on today's show that the Remedy massage system can provide real health benefits like boosting circulation, reducing inflammation, lowering blood pressure, and reducing stress. That makes the Remedy worth every penny. 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We're coming up on your last chance to order, so go ahead. You'll be happy you did.
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33: I love the roar of the ocean and the sounds of the seabirds. But sadly, for too long, I couldn't hear them very well. The sounds were muffled. I knew I had lost some of my hearing, but I was too embarrassed to admit it to anyone. And too proud to do anything about it. And that was a mistake that I corrected when I called Audion. For only $98, I can now hear the sounds of the ocean again. 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But don't listen to me. 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
34: 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I didn't realize how much I wasn't hearing.
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37: They were just something I couldn't afford. 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
38: Thanks to Audion, they're only $98 a pair.
37: All I know is that these $98 hearing aids work, as well as my ultra expensive ones.
39: It was really hard knowing that some people, even family, avoided me because it was so difficult to talk to me.
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39: Well, all that's different now, that I have my Audion hearing aids.
40: Audion has reconnected me with my grandkids.
39: For only $98, I'm going to the movies again.
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33: 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Price, of course. 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
39: I just want to live my life again the way it was before hearing loss.
2: My doctor told me that hearing loss can lead to dementia. So that night I called to order my Audion hearing aids. This might sound crazy, but since I've been using them, I don't feel as tired. I know how that might sound, but it's true.
39: I would love hearing my wife say she loves me again.
40: I used to get so depressed, and now that I have my hearing back, I'm really enjoying my life again.
2: They made hearing aids for all of us. Oh,
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2: I think I paid $98 for them.
40: Yeah.
2: So now anyone can afford them.
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33: 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So if you ever have any questions or concerns, Audion will be right there for you.
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33: So let's get right to it. The number one reason most people love their Audion hearing aids is the sound. They're absolutely incredible because it sounds the way you should be hearing, the way you used to hear, crystal clear. You'll never miss a word again. No more. Could you say that again? No more. Turn up the TV. No more. You're speaking too softly.
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39: It was really hard knowing that some people, even family, avoided me because it was so difficult to talk to me.
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39: Well, all that's different now, that I have my Audion hearing aids.
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39: For only $98, I'm going to the movies again.
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2: I just want to live my life again the way it was before hearing loss. 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So that night I called to order my Audion hearing aids. This might sound crazy, but since I've been using them, I don't feel as tired. I know how that might sound, but it's true. I would love hearing my wife say she loves me again.
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7: Yeah.
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33: So let's get right to it. The number one reason most people love their Audion hearing aids is the sound. They're absolutely incredible because it sounds the way you should be hearing, the way you used to hear, crystal clear. You'll never miss a word again. No more. Could you say that again? No more. Turn up the TV. No more. You're speaking too softly.
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2: I just want to live my life again the way it was before hearing loss. My doctor told me that hearing loss can lead to dementia, so that night, I called to order my Audion hearing aids. This might sound crazy, but since I've been using them, I don't feel as tired. I know how that might sound, but it's true. I would love hearing my wife say she loves me again.
7: I used to get so depressed, and now that I have my hearing back, I'm really enjoying my life again.
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7: Yeah.
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7: Yeah.
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33: So let's get right to it. 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They're absolutely incredible because it sounds the way you should be hearing, the way you used to hear, crystal clear. You'll never miss a word again. No more. Could you say that again? No more. Turn up the TV. No more. You're speaking too softly.
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4: If you haven't gone on to helpingamericaseniors.com yet, check it out now.
5: We also had members who fought in the war to fight for the cause of liberty.
6: Making sure that army is staffed and supplied. He's able to identify British intelligence agents and send that information on to Washington. After they've served in the army, they look forward to a government which gives to bigotry no sanction, to persecution no assistance.
7: Washington's words are powerful because they express an idea of a world that's different from the one everybody grew up in.
8: This ideal of religious freedom is going to be part of the government, but is it really meant for everyone?
6: Is this going to be a place where you can be free to say what you want about God?
9: 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This is your moment to comfort God's people and remind them they are not alone. Take action. Stand with Israel today.
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0: 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We take you from manuscript to the bookstore and online. There's a lot to do to publish a book, but your work is pretty much done once you send us your manuscript for review. If approved, let us do the work. As a Christian publisher, we review and publish all categories of books from authors just like you. It doesn't necessarily have to be Bible-based or even with a Christian theme. We're here for the author, any author, who wants to work with a moral, upstanding, and ethical company and wants to be treated as we all should be. If your book is accepted by us, you'll get the white glove treatment from day one. We understand that your labor for the written word is more than a book. It's unique, personal, and was likely written with a dutiful higher purpose to spread the word. We are looking to publish books with positive content in all genres. This is why we partner with our authors to provide them freedom and flexibility to write what they feel. Interested in learning more? Well, besides watching this, you can call the number on your screen today and we'll send you a free publishing kit that will provide you tips on what to expect and how the publishing process works. Call now!
1: Many authors often wonder what the phrase self-publishing really means. Well, not too long ago, the only way for an author to get their work published was to beg one of the large New York publishing houses to look at their work. The success rate was not great. Most publishing houses would reject your manuscript, shred it, and fail to respond to you. These large New York publishing houses held all of the cards. Without their clout and connections, an author could never get their book into bookstores. Luckily, Amazon and Apple, as well as new technology called print on demand, leveled that playing field and took away the iron-fisted grip the New York publishing houses held on the industry. Unlike the old days, now any author who has written a book can decide for themselves whether to publish.

0: publish that book or not. No more begging and pleading with publishing houses that would treat you rudely. Through our distribution partnership with Amazon, Apple, and Audible, Christian Faith Publishing can publish physical copies, ebooks, or audiobooks for our authors. We compete on all the same platforms as the large New York publishing houses. Any author is free to submit their manuscript to Christian Faith Publishing. We'll give every manuscript fair attention and the review that it deserves. We may not accept your manuscript, especially if it does not align with our Christian values, but we do promise to review it and notify you regarding our decision.
1: In the next few minutes, you're going to meet authors just like you who have published their books with Christian Faith Publishing. You'll also learn about the publishing process and how we help our authors complete their publishing journey successfully. That's right. You'll get an insider's look at the path each of these authors took, why they did it, and ultimately their experience in working with us, from editing, copywriting, to cover design, illustrations, and getting their books sold. You'll learn from them how they achieved their success and tips for how you can accomplish the same thing. You don't have to believe me. Let's hear from these Christian Faith authors.
2: My inspiration for this book was when I was six, I couldn't read. So I wanted to give a six-year-old a chance to read a book that they may learn to like to read. The best thing about Christian Faith Publishing is they care about my book. I described on my portal how my cover should look. I described it how, and they did exactly how I described it. It was exactly how I described it. It was just, they're so talented. They can do anything. We're all writers, but until you're, I think once you get published, I guess, then you're an author, but we're all writers in our own way.
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1: Interesting, right? There's a lot to do, but you've done the hard work. Just listen to this author.
7: I was really happy about publishing my first book by seeing my work that I've been working on for a culmination of years finally to completion and being published. I was on a faithful journey, and Christian Faith Publishing met the core values that I was looking for. I think that they're very grounded and rooted in Christian faith. Their principles show that throughout their work. They had a good revenue share model. I felt it was fair. After publishing my book, I really felt like I had achieved the goals that I set out to do. I, by trade, am an artist, so I am a content creator. I'm a survivor, so I got my inspiration off my own story, a story of survival and tenacity, but also a story that would bring me back to my core roots. That story supports my work forever, and it's, as someone best said to me, it's like my shadow in the wind.
1: Here's something you should know. Did you know that in the most recent year for which full figures are available, over 675 million print books were sold in the U.S.? That's more than two books for every man, woman, and child in the U.S. per year. Amazing! Remember, if you're ready with a manuscript and want to discover if your book will be accepted by us to be published, the first step is to call us for a free publishing kit. Did you know that CFP handles the editing, page design and layout, cover design, distribution, promotion, and royalty management for your book? We do it all for you. But first, you have to submit your manuscript for our peer review of your book. If it's accepted, we do the rest. But what do all of these services mean to you? Take a deeper look at how we take editing, cover design, promotion, and royalties seriously at Christian Faith Publishing. Let's watch and listen to some of the details that make CFP the publisher of choice for most Christian authors across the country. First, there's the copy editing process. Take a look.
0: A good book needs a good edit, plain and simple. 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The designer deals with a number of components of design that improve the overall appearance of the printed page. 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
1: So you see, we don't leave you stranded if you have typos or other copy editing issues. But here's where a lot of authors need help. Cover design. Now, this is really important and interesting.
0: The old saying, don't judge a book by its cover, is nice in theory, but guess what? 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Our team is here to take your vision and your input and create a visually pleasing book cover specifically for your genre and market. Our designers will work through several revisions until we receive 100% of your approval. A book is created more times than not to create an emotional experience for readers, and therefore the cover needs to create that same emotional experience visually that will delight, move, engage, and perhaps even elevate your readers. Our designers work with our editors in order to gain knowledge of the plot of your book, the tone of the writing, in order to get as much detail as possible so your cover design matches your book's content. In speaking with children's book authors, one of the most common questions is regarding illustrations. And that's great because it's one of the most important aspects of a children's book. I cannot emphasize enough how important a great illustration concept and illustrator are to a book's success. Again, at this time, you have no clue how many books you're going to sell, and neither do we. It's obviously an impossible question to answer at this stage, but what I can tell you is that your book's cover and illustrations play a critical role in the book's overall success. Just think about it. You have a mere few seconds to grab someone's attention. Illustrations and images are seen first, before text. So it is important to have high quality illustrations that convey the story and grab onlookers' attention as your book sits in a sea of competition. Custom illustrations boost your book's identity with your personality. The goal here is to be creative, be unique, be original, and put forth the best product you can. Remember, your name is on the cover. Take as much pride in what it looks like as you did writing it. The great news is that every author publishing with Christian Faith Publishing who needs illustrations will work with one of our many talented illustrators to bring their story to life. We deliver unique, one-of-a-kind custom illustrations created specifically to the author's approval. Our illustrators meet a wide variety of styles, and our process is layered and detailed in order to assure the author's satisfaction. If you decide to partner with Christian Faith Publishing, you will receive a sample illustration to be sure you're happy with the overall style and technique of the illustrator. After you have approved your sample, your illustrator will create a black and white storyboard for you to review. This will allow you to see how your text aligns to each and every illustration. Just like a manuscript, illustration development is extremely important. We want you to be sure that characters and scenes match along with the storyline. Once you have approved your storyboard, the final step is full colorization. This is the most rewarding step because these professional illustrators bring the book to life. Overall, Christian Faith Publishing walks hand in hand with you through the process. We painstakingly pay attention to every detail, leave no stone unturned in order to deliver the absolute best illustrations for you and your manuscript.
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2: 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That's what the story is about, redemption. So thank you for doing that for me. After I published my book, I felt relieved that I have accomplished something. I set a goal, put it on my vision board, and I did it with God's help.
1: Perhaps the smartest decision these authors made was to contact CFP. We take all authors through the publishing process, from the infancy of editing to copywriting, securing ISBN numbers, creating illustrations, production, sales, and distribution, along with the promotion of your book. And you have 100% ownership of your book. Christian Faith helps all authors and has its own who's who of authors that have published with us too. From Veronica Campbell Brown, Olympic sprinter and winner of 8 Olympic medals and 5 world titles, along with Creflo Dollar, a world-renowned Bible teacher, best-selling author, and speaker with hundreds of books, CDs, and DVDs in distribution worldwide. His award-winning television show, Changing Your World, is broadcast across 6 continents. So many others have published with CFP, including Dr. Carol Swain, who, along with Steve Fiesel, wrote Abduction. But all of our authors took the first step by requesting a free publishing kit. You can too. Call the number here and we'll rush one out to you. Here's an interesting publishing fact. Did you know that the global book printing market is anticipated to reach values of around $49 billion by 2024? So right now, I want to give you an inside peek into the inner workings of Christian Faith Publishing to let you have an inside look of how we publish books every day for authors just like you. Discover how hard our family of dedicated publishers, coordinators, editors, designers, layout artists, royalty experts, and more work for you when you become an author with us. Remember, our publishing coordinators will walk you through all of these steps, like we do for every author that publishes with us. Take a peek.
8: 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Upon first receiving your manuscript, our editing department will thoroughly review your work and make all necessary changes, which will then be presented to you for approval. After editing, our page designers will format your manuscript to the preferred size so that the interior of the book will be ready for print and ebook distribution. The next and perhaps most exciting step is the custom design of your cover. Based on your input, we will create an irresistible book cover to attract the attention of your target audience. Thousands of press releases will also be distributed to make the public more aware of the newly released book and to further attract media attention. These are just a few of the many intricacies we manage on behalf of our authors when bringing a new title to market. We hope you can visit us soon. May God bless you.
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0: To begin with, let's break down the discussion into two separate groups, ebooks and hard copy books. The current market share is about 50-50, with half of all book purchasers still preferring old-fashioned hard copy books and the other half preferring ebooks to read on their digital devices like iPads, Kindles, and Nooks. Ebook distribution and finance is actually quite simple. The hard copy version of your books is converted into an ebook for each of the various ebook platforms: the Kindle for Amazon, the iPad and iPhone for Apple, and the Nook for Barnes & Noble. Because Christian Faith Publishing is an accredited and authorized reseller and book vendor with all of the companies, the digital edition of your book is then placed for sale on each vendor's platform, and purchasers simply click a button to have the book delivered instantly to their device. Hard copy distribution and finance is equally as simple. The largest wholesale distributor of books in the world is a company known as Ingram. Ingram also has a specialty Christian subsidiary known as Spring Arbor. Christian Faith Publishing is a member of the Ingram and Spring Arbor network, thus we have the ability to sell our authors' hard copy books through the entire network, which includes essentially all big and small bookstores throughout North America, as well as through Amazon's worldwide print distribution marketplace. So once we list one of the author's books in the Ingram and Spring Arbor catalog, that book is essentially available at any bookstore in North America and through Amazon around the world. It is up to each individual bookstore as to whether they will carry your book in stock or instead make it available for order. But one thing is for sure, your book will be available everywhere.
1: The simple truth is that you, as the author, need to be involved in selling your book. You need to go to book signings, use social media, or your friends to help. However, at Christian Faith, we will help you with promotions and press releases. Here's how.
0: There are several ways in which Christian Faith Publishing promotes and publicizes the new books of our authors to the masses. When thinking about how to get the word out about a new book, it's important to remember that new books are promoted. They're not advertised. This is an important distinction. You rarely, if ever, see an advertisement for a new book. Just think back. Have you ever seen an ad for a new book on a billboard, at the movies, or on television? No, because such media are inefficient for promoting a new book. The best way to spread the word and gain awareness about a new book is by using the same methods that famous authors do: newspapers and web articles about your book. To obtain useful press coverage, such as newspaper and web articles being written about you and your book, all industry professionals agree that press releases are the way to go. So just what is a press release and how does it work? A press release is a professionally drafted article written about you and your book by your publisher's publicity team. Here at Christian Faith Publishing, we have a large staff of in-house dedicated press release writers who specialize in writing press releases that will get picked up and published by local and national print and web media. Each press release is submitted to hundreds, if not thousands, of media outlets and contains a story about the author, the book itself, and the many outlets through which the book can be purchased. When a particular media outlet publishes one of our press releases, the goal is to drive readers of the article to purchase the book being written about. A successful press release campaign is a key element to publishing a new book. In the end, though, the success of any new book depends not just upon the efforts that we put into it as your publisher, but also the efforts that you as the author put into it. No one is a better cheerleader for your book than you. Your hard work combined with our efforts form the perfect partnership needed to give any new book a chance.
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0: Every year, millions of seniors will fall. The most common location for falls? The bathroom. Thousands of seniors are injured just trying to take a bath, and many of these falls are life-altering. Hospital stays and often weeks of rehab, and sometimes they'll have to move into assisted living centers or nursing homes.
1: I don't want to move into an assisted living center.
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0: 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And the average cost of assisted living, over $50,000 a year. So a walk-in tub is a very, very inexpensive alternative. Walk-in tubs are designed to be easy to get in and out of. Safety features include low thresholds, wider doors, handrails, and slip-resistant floors. 9 out of 10 seniors say they want to live in their homes as long as possible, but nearly 80% say they'll need to modify bathrooms in order to remain independent and safe.
1: Most of us want to stay in our homes as long as possible.
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0: Thousands of seniors are injured just trying to take a bath, and many of these falls are life-altering. hospital stays, and often weeks of rehab. And sometimes they'll have to move into assisted living centers or nursing homes. The average cost of a nursing home is $110,000 a year and can climb to over $130,000 if you want a private room. So a walk-in tub is a very, very inexpensive alternative. Walk-in tubs are designed to be easy to get in and out of. Safety features include low thresholds, wider doors, handrails, and slip-resistant floors. 9 out of 10 seniors say they want to live in their homes as long as possible, but nearly 80% say they'll need to modify bathrooms in order to remain independent and safe.
11: We love our kids, but we don't want to move in with them.
10: Our walk-in tub allows us to stay right here at home.
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0: 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The most common location for falls? The bathroom. Thousands of seniors are injured just trying to take a bath, and many of these falls are life-altering. Hospital stays and often weeks of rehab. And sometimes they'll have to move into assisted living centers or nursing homes.
9: I don't want to move into an assisted living center.
12: I sure don't want to end up in a nursing home.
0: 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And the average cost of assisted living, over $50,000 a year. So a walk-in tub is a very, very inexpensive alternative. Walk-in tubs are designed to be easy to get in and out of. Safety features include low thresholds, wider doors, handrails, and slip-resistant floors. 9 out of 10 seniors say they want to live in their homes as long as possible, but nearly 80% say they'll need to modify bathrooms in order to remain independent and safe.
1: Most of us want to stay in our homes as long as possible.
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3: 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Now, on today's show, we start with ex-porn star Joshua Broom. He's on a mission to help people discover Jesus and to find purity. Let's welcome Joshua to Newsmakers to break it all down. Joshua Broom, as always, it is great to chat with you. As somebody, again, you came out of this industry and now you're a preacher and you're out there and you're talking and you're sharing and you're evangelizing and you see the truth so clearly more than anybody on this because of what you went through, because of what you saw, and because of the impact you're seeing now. You're one of the biggest enemies of the porn industry now, which is very, very interesting. How does porn impact people? And when I say people, not like, let's talk about the adults, because I think a lot of adults assume it has no impact on them, but how does it impact adults?
4: Yeah, I was actually on a call with Dr. Storage, who works with Dr. Amen in his clinic. And I think it's just so interesting where he was saying that literally, if you look at a CT scan that of someone who has been doing hardcore drugs for the last 10 years, and then if you look at the CT scan of someone who's been watching pornography for 10 years, it's not exactly similar, but the tracks are visible, the patterns are the same. There's this supernormal stimulus that is impacting your synapse, your prefrontal cortex. And you know, we're talking about kids. Well, when kids see it, you know, their brain, their prefrontal cortex, and that's the part of the brain, it regulates emotion and it allows you to have resilience. It's the thing in which, it controls impulse control. So if their brain is being impacted in that way, and their brain at that stage in life is maybe 40% developed, you're wiring that kid for addiction. Well, for the same thing for an adult, well, you're teaching your brain that I need something greater than reality. Because if you take, you know, the most powerful impact of the brain that occurs naturally is an orgasm. But when you compound an orgasm with pornography, well, you're impacting your brain in a way that is supernatural. So you begin to desire something that is not, you can't replicate it naturally. Like there's no scenario in which you can engage with a person and have the response to your brain that you're getting from this. So all of a sudden you have an appetite that is insatiable because you can't actually obtain what you have a desire for. And you just go in this, you know, this hamster wheel where you feel bad about what you did, but you can't not want desire what you did. Then you do it again, you feel bad about it, and over and over and over again. But yeah.

0: I mean, that's how it's impacting our brains. And you know, there's a ton of detrimental things that happen to the brain, but then also in culture that we could get in as well.
1: You know, for those who don't know the ins and outs of your story, they may be listening to this and they're like, how did this guy go from, you know, I mean, you were at the end of your rope, you know, while you were in the porn industry, you're at the top of the world, you know, from the worldly perspective of money and fame and attention, but, you know, spiritually you were dying and, you know, you wanted to die. I mean, you were in a very dark place. To see where you are now, putting out Made Whole, you know, I mean, this is pretty amazing. When people hear this and they might be saying to themselves, they're struggling, they're at the end of their rope, what would you say to them right now, based on your experience? What have you learned about God and what lessons would you want them? And I know this is a big question, but, so go wherever you want with it. Would you want them to feel and think right now as they're maybe journeying through something different but equally painful?
0: Yeah, so for someone who's not familiar with my story, I grew up in a small town in South Carolina, and my mom and dad were both 15 when I was born. And I never had a relationship with my dad. And because he lived in proximity to where I lived, I saw him, you know, become a father to two kids who were not me. I saw him marry someone who was not my mom. And the only way that, you know, neurologically our brains are created to close loops. So the only way to make sense of what didn't make sense to me is that it must be my fault. I must be insignificant in some way. So I began this journey of trying to become enough, do enough, earn enough, build enough so that I would be enough. And enough was the thing that I was grasping at. And, you know, fast forward me, I'm in the porn industry, making millions of dollars, have success, status, all this stuff. And it doesn't fix me. And I come to the end of myself, because what I thought would fix my life, when it didn't, it made everything worse. It amplified the anxiety. It deepened the depression. And then I ended up running for my life. And then I meet this girl. And, you know, to answer your question, I meet this girl and I'm like, hey, I am this kid who is broken and my dad didn't want me. And that caused me to try really hard to cover up the pain I didn't want to feel. And some of that pain equated to me doing, you know, something that's on the internet that is probably going to be there forever. And this is not something I've done, but this is who I am. And her response was, well, I don't want to minimize your pain. I don't want to say that the decisions you made shouldn't have consequences. But I do want to say this: you're not defined by the worst thing you've ever done. You won't be defined by the greatest thing you ever do, because you are not the author of you. God is. And there was this collision of grace and truth. And it made me introspectively say, well, what if she's right? And she invited me to church. And it turns out that she was. that shame was conquered on the cross. And I think that's the message that I love to preach. And that's it's in the content. It's just the idea that Deuteronomy 21 talks about that accursed is anyone who is hung on a tree. And then the contrast of that is in Galatians 3:13-14, Paul says that the curse that was bestowed upon us fell on Jesus so that the blessing can fall on us. So at the cross, the worst of us meets the best of God, and he wins. And if you believe that to be true and live as if it's true and invite that God, that same Jesus that offers you forgiveness, well, he will reconcile you, redeem you, and restore you. And he doesn't waste a thing. So the fact that I travel and preach, and Hope and I have done this course, and it's pretty cool that her name is Hope, and she's the person that told me that, and we were celebrating 10 years of marriage the same month this course is coming out. Let's go. God's not surprised. And in the same way, when Paul walked into synagogues, it's like, hey, man, you know, weren't you just trying to kill us? You know, no, God has redeemed and restored, and he doesn't waste a thing. So Romans 8:28, like, all means all. And what I am inviting people into is, man, I might not be, you know, the perfect picture of anything, but I do know a perfect God, and that perfect God, his desire is to reconcile all people to himself. And if marriage is a picture of Jesus Christ in his church, then that means nobody has gone too far, nobody has done too much, and his heart and his hope for you is to be reconciled to himself.
1: Josh Broom, as always, great hanging out with you.
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1: 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Let's welcome him here to Newsmakers. Chris, excited to have you on today to talk about the new film, Bad Counselors. This is a comedy. It's got a really interesting storyline. Give us the elevator pitch. If you were trying to convince somebody to watch this film that you star in, what would you tell them?
14: I would tell them this is a very, very, very lighthearted comedy. This is a very, very lighthearted buddy comedy. That's a story about second chances and a little bit of redemption. At its heart, it's a story about finding grace in yourself and becoming a better person than you were. And that's a story that resonates for all of us. You know, the beautiful journey of Matt Cornett's character Grayson and Ramon Reed's character Tyler. These are two young men who are trying to find themselves. This is a story as old as time, and it's something that will resonate with anybody that has come of age.
1: A lot of actors have been much more open about their faith journeys, not just actors, singers too. You've got like Gwen Stefani, you've got people coming out of the woodwork saying, I'm a Christian, or like, oh, I want to share my faith. And it felt like 5-10 years ago, there was less of that in Hollywood. I don't know if you've noticed that or what you make of that, but it feels like there's more of an openness among people. And it may not just be an openness. It may be that more people are actually finding faith right now. I don't know. But as somebody who's been in the industry for a long time, you would have a different perspective. So I guess I'm interested in what you've thought about that, or if you've even noticed that trend at all.
14: Well, frankly, I haven't noticed that trend, but I'm not much of a trend analyzer. That's not really my thing. I'm kind of, I'm a dad, I'm a husband, I'm on my island.
1: You're living your life.
14: And maybe to my detriment, I don't pay much attention to what's in the zeitgeist, out there. When I'm analyzing scripts and I'm looking at characters, it's really about what can I bring? What in my life it parallels this character's life? Where do I fit in? What interesting take can I give to this character? And so, we as actors, it starts with what we have in our toolbox, and what's in our toolbox is our experiences, our frame of reference, our memories. For this particular character, Billy, I'll be the first to admit that I've been so very, very blessed with some absolutely wonderful mentors in my life. I'm one of the men out there that was touched by really, really awesome dudes, coaches, pastors, my dad, just men that really helped me know what it was to be a good human, and to give me direction and to give me support and to help me build that foundation from which I could then jump after my dreams and after my goals and after my aspirations. I'm well aware that there are plenty of men out there that didn't grow up with that luxury. It truly is a luxury. And it's that mentorship is something that, now that I'm paying it forward with my children and their peers, and having the opportunity to play a mentor on TV or play the dad of teenagers, after coming up in the business as the one playing the teenager, all those sorts of things go into that sort of decision-making process. I think, to be a part of a movie that my children can watch. I haven't been a part of too many movies that my kids I think some of my early work, when they're old enough, there will be a reckoning for sure. But I think, this is going to be the first picture, that I've been a part of that my kids are going to get to see on the big screen, of me. And I'm really excited about that.
1: I love that. Well, I'm excited for you on this project. The movie is Bad Counselors, and people need to go out to theaters and check it out. Appreciate your time today.
14: Hey, Billy, thank you so much for having me. Anytime you want to talk, I'd love to talk more, and I appreciate you so much having me on.
1: Thank you. Really appreciate you. You can find out more about Bad Counselors at badcounselors.com. We'll be right back in just a moment with more Newsmakers.
3: I wanted to be a boy one week. I wanted to be a girl next week. It was constantly like that, confusion always in my mind. I always felt like I was more in tune to femininity.
15: At 16, Tommy decided it was time to give in to those desires. Now addicted to meth, he dropped out of school and began frequenting gay chat rooms and nightclubs.
3: I had an internal knowing that it was just wrong.
15: Despite his doubts, Tommy started taking female hormones and making plans to have a sex change operation. Tommy was doing drugs with his brother and sister when he felt an oppressive, paralyzing fear.
16: Terrified, Tommy left the house and went to his mom, who had recently committed her life to Christ.
3: I had to cry out to God because I just knew in that moment that he was the only one that was able to help me. So I remember just telling him, I'm sorry of the lifestyle that I was living. I just went into this deep place of repenting and asking for forgiveness. If Jesus did it for me, he could do it for you. We all need a savior. We all come from a place of brokenness.
17: The veil between us and the Lord is thinnest when we're in our suffering. you know, this brain tumor that keeps coming back, craniopharyngioma you're born with. And when they diagnosed me, they gave me all of the different ways that I could deal with this tumor through, you know, these actions and prayer and exercise and just do everything I can. And the last two appointments with my physician, it shrunk. They don't shrink. They just don't. And it's, God gets all the glory. We're here by His grace and mercy. Our bodies are fragile but resilient, temporary. So we live our days joyfully. We live our days hopefully. We live our days faithfully. And in doing that, my goodness, it changes the world.
1: Welcome back to Newsmakers on the CBN News Channel. For our final segment, Naomi Anderson, the co-founder of Verity Collective, joins the show to talk all about Gen Z, revival, and what she's seeing happen on college campuses. Let's welcome her here to the show. You are tackling a topic that's very important to me, and it has to do with young people, truth confusion, where we are in the culture right now. And you are the co-founder of the Verity Collective. We're going to talk about a lot of those topics here in the next few minutes. But for those who don't know, what is your movement and what are you trying to accomplish?
18: Yeah, thanks so much. Well, our movement, like you said, is Verity Collective, and it is to bring the truth of Jesus Christ to this generation. We believe that there is a lot of confusion and noise in this world for them, and we want to bring them back to the one and only truth, which is Jesus.
1: I love that. And, you know, a lot of these young people watching them, I mean, I'm 42 now, so I think back 20 years to what I was thinking, what I was experiencing, what I was feeling. I think back even, you know, 12 years to turning 30 and kind of going in as a young parent into my 30s. And I'm watching so many young people face these insane obstacles because they've been told that they can believe or think whatever they want, that the truth is relative, that they can sort of just navigate life however they choose and that it's going to work out well. Well, it feels like they're realizing that's not true. And so they've hit this wall. What opportunity do you feel is out there right now for Christians to reach these young people with the truth? Because it feels like they're craving it.
18: Yeah, I 100% agree. It's what we're hearing when we are on campuses and on the streets from this generation is they are craving the truth. They just don't know what it is because they've been told to define it for themselves. So when we ask them what is truth, they literally will sit there on camera and it'll take them minutes to try to decide because they have been told truth is objective. You can define your own truth. And yeah, that's we're seeing that too. They just need to be pointed back to the truth.
1: Yeah. And, you know, when you look at some of the issues that young people are facing, right? They're facing anxiety. There are relational struggles. We're more connected than ever, but we're more disconnected, you know, emotionally than ever. Mm-hmm. What are some of the patterns you're seeing on campuses as you're interacting with, and I know as a parent as well, I'm sure you've seen this firsthand, but as you're interacting with these young people?
18: Well, like you said, I mean, studies are showing, a new study came out that 94% of high school students actually are experiencing some sort of mental health issue on a monthly basis. And when we talk to the students on the campuses or on the streets, we go to parks, we go everywhere, they say they are struggling with anxiety. They're struggling with depression. And it all forms around this idea of what is my identity and where am I grounded in? And they just don't have a landing solid spot.
1: Yeah. And it's interesting too, because there seems to be this disconnect and disparity. And I know we need more research on it. There's a lot of conversation around men and women. You know, there was one survey of high school seniors and they ask every year, boys and girls, hey, do you ever want to get married? And every year, women, young women are much more likely than men to say, yeah, I would love to get married one day. This year, for the first time, men were more likely than women to say that they wanted to get married at some point. And you hear a lot of anecdotal conversation about that. But some of the other data that's out there shows that it's young men who are picking up their Bibles more, that they're reading the Bible more, they're going to church more, and that women are falling away from it. And so again, I think we need more research on it to understand what's going on. But what do you make of that? That's really interesting. Those trends are the opposite of what I would have thought.
18: Yeah, I haven't heard the one about the females, but I actually have been reading about the men coming back to more of the Orthodox church. And we were actually talking to a young guy on campus in Austin a couple weeks ago, and he was saying that he had never been taught the word before. He had grown up in a Christian home, but never really went through the scripture. And I think that these young men are craving solid biblical truth. And that only comes from reading your Bible and picking up the word and being taught it by a Bible teacher.
1: Yeah. And that seems to be the thing that needs to happen, obviously, more than anything, because one of the other things that we're seeing is that young people are also attracted to crystals and the occult. And because mm-hmm. there's this gap, there's sort of this, hey, we want an answer. I think a lot of Christians assume, oh, well, they're going to come to Christianity first. Well, maybe not. This is where what you're doing is so important. We have to be able to step into this and point people towards the truth. So talk a little bit about what is the future like for Verity Collective? You're out there, you're talking to young people. What do you hope to do? Where do you want to see the organization and the movement in the next, you know, let's say 2 years?
18: Yeah, thanks. Well, we really want to grow. We are planning to hit college campuses around the United States starting September when kids go back to school. And it really is just to be a presence on the campus and to start conversations. What we're recognizing is that when you actually pull someone aside and start asking them questions like, what is truth? They have a yearning to know what it is that you want them to know. They'll ask like, well, what do you believe truth is? And it really does open up an opportunity for us to speak the gospel of Jesus Christ to them. And they are excited to hear it. We're wanting to start a movement called 146. It's part of under our umbrella. And it really is, an opportunity for kids to see t-shirts that we're creating or hats that have this 146. And we want people to be able to see it and say, what's 146? And that Christian kids can have a boldness to share their faith.
1: I love that. Where can people go if they want to get more information on what you're doing?
18: Yeah, our socials are veritycollective.co, and then that's the same with our website, www.veritycollective.co.
1: Thank you so much for your time. Appreciate it.
18: Yeah, thank you so much for having me.
1: If you want to know more about Verity Collective, go to veritycollective.co. We'll be right back in just a moment with more Newsmakers.
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1: 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Thank you for watching, and be sure to head on over to the CBN News YouTube channel. 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
0: Washington's words are powerful because they express an idea of a world that's different from the one everybody grew up in.
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8: And welcome to this special edition of Studio 5. We're on the campus of Mount Calvary Word of Faith Church, where Pastor Shirley Caesar is leading the congregation. Here's a look at what's ahead.
9: The sweet sounds of a legendary voice.
8: How have you protected your sound, your authenticity? 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
10: Yeah, it wasn't so much that I would leave gospel. I was already born again.
9: And yet again, Shirley Caesar collects a Grammy for her incredible work.
10: Wow, I was excited. You would have thought that it was my first Grammy.
9: She has many memorable moments from her steady rise from a humble start.
10: I said to the Lord, I said, Lord, you don't have to do anything. I'm just going to just crack the door and I'll kick it down for your glory.
9: And a candid conversation about a mother's love.
11: I remember mama in a happy way.
8: How do you remember Mama today? I know Mom was really important to you.
10: You don't make me cry. I remember my mom and, in a very special way and in a happy way.
9: This woman of faith has wisdom to share.
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8: After about 7 decades in the music industry, Pastor Shirley Caesar is still making headlines. She recently earned her 13th Grammy Award, and that is for Come Jesus Come, which she sang alongside CeCe Winans.

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3: And the Grammy goes to Come Jesus Come.
1: 13 Grammys. I'm born on the 13th. And it was another one. It's three of them. 13 Grammys. My birthday is October 13th. Mm-hmm. And it's another one.
0: What was it like when you heard you won another Grammy Award?
1: Wow. And you know, you can spell wow. W-O-W.
0: Yes.
1: I was excited. You would have thought that it was my first Grammy. Mm. And I got my first Grammy way back in 70, something wow. like that. Mm-hmm. But I was just so excited that here I am still winning Grammys after all of these years. And we asked the question, who did it? Mm. God did it.
0: What was it like to sing alongside CeCe? I got a chance to talk to her, and she was just in awe that
1: really?
0: You even accepted her invitation to join her. So what was it like for you to sing with her?
1: Let me tell you, CeCe is just, she's a wonderful girl. That's the first thing. She loves the Lord. Mm-hmm. Ugh, I love that. And she's just so anointed. So if that does not tell you what it was like for me to be a part, I was just so glad to be able to sing to her audience mm. also. Mm-hmm. See, so it was a blessing. Mm.
0: Loved hearing your voice on that.
4: Miracle working Jesus, stop by if you don't stay low.
0: So you get on stage in 1958 and that begins it. What's it like to get on stage today? Do you still enjoy it?
1: Yeah, I like it. In fact, I love it. Mm. And even I'm glad that you know we're able to pack places out still.
0: Yes.
1: You believe that?
0: Mm-hmm.
1: Thank you, Jesus. I am grateful. Mm. Auditoriums and things. Because who did it? Okay, I'll say it. God did it.
0: Amen. God did it. Indeed, he did it. Did it.
1: Amen.
0: Indeed. And Pastor Shirley Caesar has new music coming. Stay on the lookout. An album is on the way. Still ahead, Pastor Shirley Caesar takes us back to the Clay Hills of North Carolina for a look at the early years.
1: Lord, what have I done that makes my race so hard to run?
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10: 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I thought you could tell me whether or not they're genuine.
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1: Welcome back to our one-on-one with Pastor Shirley Caesar. Her career began some decades ago. She began singing professionally at just age 12, and then she joined the legendary Caravans in 1958, and the rest, as they say, is history. Now, it was 1958, you're at a Caravans concert, and you pass the note to invite yourself up for solo.
2: Yeah, but you know what? Listen, if you don't, then who will? And so I was like 18, 19, between 18 and 19. And I was out of school because I didn't have money to go to college. So I just continued on with my singing ministry, and it wasn't moving like I thought it should. So I went to this concert where Albertina Walker, Inez Andrews, Cassetta George, Dorothy Norwood, now, of course, all of them were not there that particular night because it was only three of them that night. One of them was either sick or somewhere, I don't know. And so I wrote my own request. Please call on Shirley Caesar. I felt like that if she heard me, that she would want me. And I wrote her a note too. I said, I can sing all of those parts that's missing. You know, I'm not a soprano singer. I'm not a tenor singer. But I just felt that if she could hear what I had, that she would want me. And so the way that happened was that when they called on me to sing, I remember singing the old song, Like a Ship That's Tossed and Driven.
1: Yeah.
2: Battered by an angry wave. Well, I'm getting happy. When the storms of life are raging and the fury falls on me, Lord, what have I done that makes my race so hard to run? But then I say to my soul, don't worry. The Lord will make a way somehow. And after she heard me singing that, she asked somebody, because we were at a concert backstage after that. And she asked me, she said, can you travel? I said, you'll have to ask my mama. You got to ask my mama. And, well, I was hoping that mama would say yes. And, of course, mama did say yes. And so I sold my biology book and caught a bus. And at that time, I was living in Durham, North Carolina, born and raised in Durham. And I sold the biology book, got the ticket, got on the bus, went to Washington, D.C., had never been to D.C. Here I am, a little girl in such a big city like Washington. Anyway, I caught that bus. Nobody met me. So I don't know who I called. I called somebody a long time ago. And they told me what hotel to go to.
1: Wow.
2: And when I got there, the Caravans hadn't even gotten there yet. No.
1: You beat them.
2: I beat them there. And they had like other groups, then the Nightingales, a whole lot of other groups, because this was like the Caravans, like a caravan of singers. And so when I checked in the hotel, here come the quartet singers knocking on my door. I didn't open my door. I said, who is this? I can't call the name, okay. But actually, after a while, then Albertina, one of them, knocked on my door because the concert was the same day.
3: Whoa.
2: It was the same day.
3: Wow.
2: And I just gotten there. Keep in mind, I just gotten there. And the caravan had gotten there. I don't even remember rehearsing.
3: Wow.
2: But I knew all of their songs.
3: Mm.
2: So, wow. So you know, if you don't make your own way,
3: mm-hmm.
2: and so I did. And wow. As a result of that, I'm sitting here talking to you because of Albertina gave me a chance.
1: Shirley Caesar spent about 8 years with the Caravans and then launched a solo career. Still ahead, now one-on-one conversation with Pastor Shirley Caesar. She takes a look at her catalog and shares some of her favorites.
2: I like Jesus, I Love to Call Your Name.
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15: Washington's words are powerful because they express an idea of a world that's different from the one everybody grew up in.
16: This ideal of religious freedom is going to be part of the government, but is it really meant for everyone?
17: Is this going to be a place where you can be free to say what you want about God?
16: It's an American history story, and it's relevant for everybody.

0: And that is just a sampling of some of the covers from Pastor Shirley Caesar's nearly 150 music releases over the course of some 70 years. Now, she's got an impressive catalog, but believe it or not, after all of that music, she still has a few favorites. Now, of all the songs, because there are so many,
1: yes,
0: do you have a favorite of yours?
1: Wow. Yes. And yes.
0: What would that be?
1: No Charge.
2: That's No Charge, my son. When you add it all up.
1: I like Jesus, I Love to Call Your Name.
0: Yeah.
1: I Remember Mama, that's one. So let me stop because I'll call out a whole, listen, I'll have enough songs to the, you know, for a choir.
0: I love it.
2: I remember Mama and the love that she gave.
0: How do you remember Mama today? I know Mom was really important to you.
1: You're gonna make me cry. I remember my mom and in a very special way and in a happy way. During this past Mother's Day, that was kind of hard for me. And believe it or not, this past Christmas. And because I miss her so. And she's been gone now a number of years. But I missed my mom, and I miss her. I miss my mama. And this is why I tell young people, if you're blessed and privileged to have a mother, you don't know how blessed you are. You just can't even imagine. And I tell them, love her. I don't care if she's a prostitute. I don't care if she's an alcoholic. Does not matter. She's mama. Always respect her. Now, she might not even respect herself, but she's your mother. You're not mama, she's mama. Always respect mama. I watched my mother, who was a semi-invalid, I watched her cook big dinners, and they were for us. Because, you know, young people can eat. Yeah, they can. Well, hey, the middle age can too. I saw God make a move in our house. Bless my mama to raise all of us like that. And I saw... She always put us first. At first, you know, the preachers got, you know, they got the best part of the chicken. We got the chicken legs and chicken feet. But Mama said, God gave me these children, and y'all get your plate. And Mama would run those plates over with whatever we had at that time. And then everybody else ate. But my mother... You should have met her. She was wonderful. She was wonderful.
0: And she is proud, proud, proud of you for sure.
1: I believe, Brother Ephraim, that the grandstands of glory are filled with mothers and fathers, and they're looking over the grandstands down at their children. I believe my mama is looking right at me right now while I'm talking to you. I believe it. Hallelujah. And so, let me tell you something. The grandstand, and this is to those of you that's viewing too, but heaven is just filled with angels, with parents and things, maybe that have gone on to be with the Lord, but they are with the Lord. And so I believe that they're looking over the battlements of glory, saying you can make it.
2: Mama, in a happy way.
0: Pastor Shirley Caesar's hit No Charge actually crossed over onto the secular charts. 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
1: 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Who else? 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
1: Welcome back to our one-on-one conversation with Pastor Shirley Caesar. She's getting candid right now about where she turns when times get tough.

0: When it comes to encouragement, many of us turn to Shirley Caesar's music to get us out of a slump, to minister to us. Who does Shirley Caesar turn to when you're having a bad day?
1: The Lord. I'm telling you, if it wasn't for the Lord, what in the world would we do? And sometimes, in fact, I'm telling you, this past Mother's Day, I had some bad days. It was the Lord, because I'm one of 13 children, and with all of the children, all of them are gone. I'm the last of my family, and the devil start messing with my mind, telling me, now, look at you, now, what are you going to do? You're all alone, you're by yourself, and blah, blah, blah. I'm telling you, my son, if it wasn't for the Lord. And so I had to turn to the Lord. Who else? Who else could have helped me during that time?
0: When we take away the music and the fame and that's all of that, what do you want God to say about you?
1: Well done, thy good and faithful servant. And I hope and pray that I will prove to be faithful, because you know, it would be a sad thing to sing all these years and preach and lift Jesus up, and then I myself become a castaway. So mine is, you know, just don't throw the towel in, whatever you have to do. Glory to God, because, Lord, if I throw it in, throw it back, please throw it back. I don't want to give in or give out. Remember the song, the people are depending on you. Yeah. Don't give up. And I keep that uppermost in my life. Mm. I keep it because I'm telling you now, if it was what the devil wanted from me, who knows? I probably would have been dead, maybe gone, or maybe out there singing some other kind of music, maybe living with a man or something, but God. Excuse me, you all.
0: Go for it.
1: But God and mercy. Somebody out there ought to say mercy.
0: Mercy.
1: Come on, everybody, mercy. Say mercy.
0: Mercy.
1: Thank you, Jesus.
0: Amen. Amen.
1: The mercy of God.
0: Beans, greens, tomatoes, you know, that actually comes from Pastor Shirley Caesar's Hold My Mule single. And it was remixed in 2016 by DJ Suede and was a viral sensation.
2: I got beans, greens, potatoes, tomatoes, lamb, ribs, beans, greens, potatoes, tomatoes, chicken, turkeys, rat, you name.
0: And with that, we've got time for just one more thing. Let's get a final word from Pastor Shirley Caesar. What's your prayer these days? What are you asking God to do?
1: Wow. Keep me. Keep me, because if he doesn't, I don't know what I would do. I don't even know where I would be. So mercy, and my prayer is, Lord, keep me day by day. Hallelujah. Mm. 1 minute, 1 hour, 1 second at a time, 1 day at a time, keep me. That's it. I don't want to sit here with you and then die and go to hell. Mm. Say amen.
0: Amen. Amen.
1: Amen.
0: Amen. Amen.
1: So that's my prayer is, Lord, keep me. Keep me.
0: Some wonderful final words from Pastor Shirley Caesar, an amazing woman, an anointed woman, and so, so gifted. That's going to do it for this week. Bye-bye, everybody.
3: Jesus, Jesus, yeah, yeah, yeah. Come, Jesus, come.
4: Get 40 days of praying for America. See

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2: What are the biggest religious liberty battles across the U.S. and abroad? We're answering that question on today's Faith and Culture. Stick with us. Increasingly, it seems religious liberty is under fire, but often in a sneaky backdoor way that uses laws often and suspiciously applied only to Christians. Now, many of these cases, at least the ones here at home, end up working their way through the court system, and in many instances, the Christian plaintiff ends up winning out in the end. But should we still be concerned about the steady flow of attacks on religious liberty? That's our conversation on today's Faith in Culture. I'm your host, Trey Gones Phillips, and joining us is CBN's Billy Hallowell. Billy, thanks for being here.
3: Thanks for having me.
2: Yeah, look, let's talk first about an international case that's gotten a lot of attention and one I know you are familiar with because you are, I think, one of the few journalists who's kept up with Paavi Rossinen, a Finnish parliament member who's been the target for now years of attacks on her faith. And before you give us the latest on her situation, tell us a little bit about her backstory for those who might not be too familiar with her.
3: Yeah, this is hands down one of the most troubling stories around the world that we've seen when it comes, especially in the West, to persecution. You know, Paavi Rossinen, she was guilty of a couple of things, okay? And let's just break them down. She sent a tweet in 2019, and that tweet was essentially her voicing concern that her denomination, her Christian denomination, and remember, she's a member of parliament, as you said, she's also the former minister of the interior for Finland. So she has served high up in the government, but she sent a tweet questioning her denomination's affiliation with the a pride march. And she said, you know, why would we do this? Why would we be supporting this? And she shared an image from Romans talking about sin, right? And so basically shared scripture on social media. She didn't say anything hateful. Even if she did, it would have been her right to. She just said, hey, why, you know, this denomination should not be doing this. Now, after that, people complained to the police over this tweet, and she was brought in for questioning over a Bible tweet, okay? And then that blossomed into something else. People realized that she had written a pamphlet back in, I think, 2004, and it was a pamphlet about traditional marriage, you know, defending the Bible's view on marriage. So that was the second thing that landed her in the crosshairs. She also did an interview about the issue. And so what ended up happening, and this is so wild, she gets hauled in by the police. Keep in mind, as the former minister of the interior, Paavi Rossinen was in charge of the police. She managed all of the police in Finland. So now here she is being brought in and being questioned over these ridiculous things. They bring her up on charges, criminal charges that could have carried jail time over this tweet, over this, you know, over that pamphlet. And so this case has gone on for years. She won two times, okay? She won at a lower court, she won on an appeals court, and then the prosecutor, refusing to let this go, took the case to Finland's Supreme Court. And earlier this year, she was cleared over the tweet about the Bible verse, but she was found guilty, okay, over the pamphlet on marriage. She and a pastor, and this part is not often talked about, a bishop in Finland, both of them were found guilty. And I don't know that it doesn't carry jail time, but they were found guilty. And it has carried with it some other consequences, which we will talk about. And she is now appealing to a European Court of Appeals, which I believe is one of the last places that she can go. So that's the quick overview of this. It is a crazy

0: case, every time I cover it, I'm like, there has to be something we're missing. Like, did she do something else horrible that led to this? No. And I will say this, the prosecutor continuing to go at her, they knew they would eventually have some sort of victory, and they were able to achieve that on that pamphlet, unfortunately.
1: Yeah, this case honestly is one of the most insane because, as you said, she didn't do anything that in any way hurt or endangered anyone at all. And none of it was even an in-person conversation. It was just something that was shared over social media. And then that led to a discovery of something that she wrote years prior. So it's literally just the written word that has gotten her in trouble. So give us a window into how she has handled a lot of this as a believer. How has she processed the fact that she has been brought before courts again and again, brought in for questioning again and again? That would wear down anybody's faith, I'm sure. So just give us a little bit of an insight into how she has processed this as a Christian.
0: Yeah, I think that this is really interesting to me because throughout this ordeal, and I've interviewed her many times throughout this, her biggest concern, especially going back to the first case, was not going to jail, paying a fine. Her biggest concern has been the impact that this would have on other people in Finland. And not just Finland, but around the world, because people are watching this case. And when you talk about the forces that want to restrict free speech, religious liberty, those forces, and some of this is spiritual, which we could talk about. This is not all just people versus people. There's a lot more going on here. But those forces will continue to come at you until they win. And her fear was, oh my goodness, if they win, what will this mean for other people? And so that is something that I think is so selfless in this, because the amount of stress and international attention this has brought, I think has been very difficult, obviously, for her, but she has never complained about that. I've never heard her complain. In fact, she has shared, and I don't want to miss this, so let me say it now. She has shared that a lot of people, even people in the LGBTQ community, have supported her and have come to her and said, hey, we don't agree with the way that this has been handled. And she has even heard stories from people who have come to Christ as a result of her standing up and fighting back. You know, she felt a responsibility because of her faith to stand up, to push back, and to defend free speech and religious liberty, not just for her, but for other people. Again, the rest of the world is watching this, and there are other countries when you see that some, oh, you know what? She wrote that pamphlet. They got her for that. Maybe we can do this in our country. You better believe that has already happened in this country. People have already tried to do that well before her case, and people will continue to try to do it. So this, and by the way, too, people will say, well, doesn't Finland have religious liberty and free speech? Yes, Finland does, but these hate speech laws complicate all of that. And what she was found guilty of was offending a portion of the population, aka hate speech. That is what she was found guilty of.
1: You know, I know we've seen a bit of a pendulum swing in favor of religious liberty here in the U.S., but and I do want to get into some of that, the spiritual undercurrent to a lot of this, and that I do think this is spiritual warfare. But like I said, we've seen a lot of the pendulum swing maybe toward religious liberty here in the U.S., but what's your sense internationally as cases like Pavi's continue to march forward? I think it gives me the sense that Europe is in quite a bit of trouble when it comes to this kind of stuff.
0: Yeah, I mean, I think that we're watching right now a real moment of conflict. We see it in our country, we see it other places, and there's nothing new under the sun, but you have this good versus evil dynamic, this faith versus unfaith dynamic, this pushback. That's really what we're watching, and I think Europe is in big trouble. I mean, we're seeing this happen in other places, in Ireland, right? We're seeing these buffer zones. We're seeing these bigger issues pop up where the end result is always to try to restrict the religious liberty of some group or population. Now, of course, you need to have a balance. Everyone needs to have rights and they need to be able to exercise them. But the only person suffering in Pavi Räsänen's case is her, you know, and it's sending a message. And this was the thing that she was so concerned about. And I think that we need to be concerned about as we look at what is happening in Europe, that when a case like this happens, it sends a chill through other people, meaning they will be silent. They will not speak up. If they want to write a pamphlet, now they won't because they're afraid they're going to be brought up on charges for it. These are the things that we need to really look at and understand, because you know, you could even dismiss this as, oh, it's only one case. Well, it's one case that's going to set a benchmark, and Europe right now is seeing a lot of these things pop up. Arresting people for silent prayer. We have seen this repeatedly now in the UK. Like, how can you arrest somebody for a silent prayer because they're standing outside of an abortion clinic? I mean, that's insane. And yet the insanity has become reality. And so we have to, as Christians, figure out what is our approach to this. And I think as Americans, pulling back in a political sense, say, well, what are we going to do in our country to make sure that that insanity does not make its way here? And when we see it here, we stop it in its tracks. And we have had some success doing that with some cases in the Supreme Court in recent years.
1: Yeah, well, I want to talk about those buffer zone ordinances here in a few minutes, but we're going to fit in a quick break. Everybody stick with us. We'll be right back with more Faith and Culture.
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1: Welcome back to Faith and Culture. We're joined by CBN's Billy Hallowell. We were just talking before the break, Billy, about some of these buffer zone rules. You mentioned those. And there's also a case, and I think you briefly were alluding to this, of a 78-year-old preacher, Clive Johnston, a pastor from Northern Ireland. He was convicted and fined for sharing a message about John 3:16 while not standing right outside of an abortion clinic, not badgering people walking into the clinic, but standing near, as in across the street from, a hospital. And the issue, as we understand it, is that he was breaching a safe access zone because that hospital also happens to offer abortions, and his gospel message was deemed to apparently be quote-unquote influencing potential abortion patients. Now remember, people are going into hospital for all kinds of reasons, least of which I would assume is an abortion. So, Billy, what do you make of these buffer zone type ordinances abroad and here at home? Because it seems, as in this case, like they're applied really only to Christians.
0: Yeah, I mean, it's interesting to me because what are you so afraid of that a person won't have an abortion? Like, that's like what? What's making you afraid? Like that he's going to influence somebody not to have an abortion? Is that a bad thing? Like, why is that a bad thing? I think that you have to kind of pull back and wonder what in the world is going on spiritually here, that this is what you would be doing to somebody. I think his case is particularly problematic because of the details you mentioned. He's preaching John 3:16. He's sharing a message. He's sharing the gospel. He doesn't even mention the word abortion. He's probably the first person brought up on these charges there in Northern Ireland who has not brought up the word abortion and has been brought up on these charges. You know, this to me is complete insanity, right? And you have a situation again where people have allowed this. I think that the most dangerous thing is silence. When we are silent, when we see things happening, we're watching this right now in our country with the Sophie Cunningham story, right? She's saying, yeah, and this is a totally different issue, but she's saying biological men should not be in women's sports. And most Americans agree with that. Some people are freaking out about it. But the fact that we're praising somebody for being willing to say what we're all thinking should tell us something, that for too long people, and obviously in Northern Ireland and in the UK and in Finland, have been too silent. They have sat back. They've been willing to, out of fear, not say anything. And this insanity has marched forward. And the direct result has become an erosion of free speech, an erosion of religious liberty. You don't need to be a Christian, okay, to understand that a man speaking, you know, John 3:16 outside of a hospital shouldn't be brought up on charges and fined for simply doing that. You know, unless there's something we're missing in this case, which again, it doesn't seem like there is, this is a terrible benchmark to set. And again, as Christians, you pull back and you say, well, why is this only impacting Christians? We don't see anyone else being brought up on these charges, because there's a spiritual attack on the reality of what Christianity is, which it is the truth. And so the enemy is always going to come out against it, and he will use people and politicians and bad policies to do that. And that is what we are watching with the with Northern Ireland's, you know, Abortion Services Safe Access Zones Act ban. That's the law that was used to restrict this man's rights.
1: Now, you mentioned the spiritual undercurrent to all of this now a few times, Billy, and I want to ask you just to put your theological hat on for a minute. As a journalist who's covered a lot of these stories now for several years, do you see this getting better? Do you see it getting worse? How do you see theology and what Scripture says factoring in here? What's the roadmap, do you think?
0: Yeah, this is interesting because I've been spending a lot of time this past year thinking a lot about this because of some of the projects that we've worked on at CBN, including our film Investigating the Supernatural, Angels and Demons, which dealt with angels and demons and good and evil and Ephesians 6 and that battle. You know, there's nothing new under the sun, but it does feel like what we're watching right now is this kicking up, right, of both sides, right? You have young people flocking on campuses to accept Jesus. You have claims of revival. You have all this stuff going on. And then you have these stories, and these stories are increasing too. And so it almost feels like the battle that's described in Ephesians 6 is, in our lifetime at least, and there have been other times in our history where this has happened, intensifying. We're watching this kicking up of the dust on both sides. And, you know, we have to remember too, when we're covering these stories, because Ephesians 6, you know, tells us this is not a battle between, you know, people, right? Like we're basically told, okay, you know, you've got a situation where it's evil that is driving things. It's not me versus you, but yet our whole system is set up on Democrats versus Republicans, this group versus that group. There's a place for those discussions, but that's not the core of what's driving things. What is driving things is exactly what Paul talks about there, this battle between good and evil, this spiritual realm that pours over into the world in which we are living. And, you know, we can over-spiritualize things, but I think in these situations, when you're watching this sort of structural thing happen, there is such a clear spiritual dynamic to it. And so where does that go from here? I don't know. My sense is we're going to see it continue to kick up on both sides. We're going to see both ends, the positive and the negative. And the question is going to be, is the church equipped to deal with the negative in a way that keeps it at bay? Look, you can't stop the gospel, so the gospel is going to move forward. But we do want to protect people's rights so that more people can hear it. So that's what we need to be doing.
1: Yeah. You know, one of the darkest cases, I think maybe even one of the most evil cases that we're seeing, is this influx of physician-assisted suicide and making that legal across numerous states. And one case that we at CBN have been covering is out of New York, where we're seeing Christians there potentially being forced, a lot of Catholic groups potentially being forced to, if not provide, at the very least, counsel patients on receiving physician-assisted suicide. So, one, what's happening there, Billy? And then two, as a believer, what do you make of that happening? I mean, to me, it just seems like just if it's going to be the case, why are you forcing the Christian ministries to be a part of that? They have no desire to be a part of it. Obviously, it flies in the face of their theology. Let the other organizations, let the other hospitals do it, you know, whatever. Why would you be forcing the Christians to have to counsel people on receiving physician-assisted suicide?
0: Well, I think it's the very same reason that we were just talking about. I mean, I think this is completely a spiritual matter that people don't even realize they've been influenced to do this. You have an issue that is incredibly, I mean, we see this with abortion, we see it with the trans issue, we see it here now with assisted suicide. Some of the most liberal places in this country have the most restrictive laws when it comes to giving Christians and others the ability to opt out. You know, you're open to everything except for people saying, hey, you know what? I'm not comfortable with that. I want to exercise my rights, right? And so these things are very often a battle over people's rights, because the other side will say, well, you know, a patient deserves to know all of their options. And so, okay, well, the person providing that care, these Christians, you know, going out of their way to go above and beyond and to provide that care, if they are morally opposed to that, they should have the ability to opt out of that. And so what you have in New York, you know, and I live in New York, and this is a place where, you know, I'm let me put it this way, I'm not shocked to hear that there's not going to be an exemption, essentially. And there's a limited exemption, obviously, on having to do the, you know, facilitate the procedure or give the drugs, but you have to counsel people on it. They're mandated to do that. And so we have religious groups who are now pushing back on this and seeking legal remedies so that they can have the ability to opt out of it. And, you know, my hope would be that this should be a very simple matter. They should have the ability to opt out. There are other providers. This is not complicated. And yet there are people in power who want it to be their way, and they don't care about the rights of these groups. And so, again, we're going to have, I'm sure, an elongated legal battle that probably makes its way to the Supreme Court on this one.
1: Yeah, it's hard to see this as anything other than intentional. They want to force a group of people who do not hold to their perspective. They want to force them to do something that goes against their will. I just don't know how else to interpret this story, but we're going to fit in another break. Everybody stick with us. We'll be right back with more Faith and Culture.
17: The veil between us and the Lord is thinnest when we're in our suffering. You know, this brain tumor that keeps coming back, craniopharyngioma you're born with. And when they diagnosed me, they gave me all of the different ways that I could deal with this tumor through, you know, these actions and prayer and exercise and just do everything I can. And the last two appointments with my physician, it shrunk. They don't shrink. I just don't. And it's, God gets all the glory. We're here by His grace and mercy. Our bodies are fragile but resilient, temporary. So we live our days joyfully. We live our days hopefully. We live our days faithfully. And in doing that, my goodness, it changes the world.
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20: I believe this is an extraordinarily well-researched movie that indeed speaks about the integrity of God's word. It's a real faith builder.
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22: 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But this shows that He is.
23: What is it?
24: 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I thought you could tell me whether or not they're genuine.
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19: Oracles of God, the story of the Old Testament. 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
1: Welcome back to Faith and Culture. We're joined today by Billy Hallowell. Billy, we've talked about a lot of difficult and tough stories, stories that can be really discouraging and can kind of drain us of the hope that we have. But as believers, we know that we do have an eternal hope. So as a journalist who is a Christian, how have you remained hopeful despite covering some of these, as I said, often discouraging stories?
0: Yeah, I mean, I think that honestly, the best thing that we can do is to make sure that our faith walk is as healthy as it can be. And I am far from perfect on that. But over the last year, just spending more time in prayer, you know, I don't think we pray enough for our communities, for our families, for our country, for our leaders, whether we like them or not. I mean, these are things that we need to be doing. But I think even pulling back from that, making sure that our lives, that we're praying and we're connected to God and that our lives are as healthy as they can be spiritually, that we're on the right path, that we're doing what God wants us to do so that we can in turn, you know, do that with our family. Our family can do that in our community can do that in our state and in our country. And, you know, it starts with each of us. And so I know that that's maybe a strange answer, but I think we start with our own faith walk and we move forward while also making sure that we are praying through each of these difficult things, because these are tough issues. They're complicated. And we want to make sure that we're creating a country that has, and we're sustaining a country that has freedom for the next generation, freedom for our kids, our grandkids. And so my hope is that we start with ourselves and we move out from there.
1: Yeah, absolutely. I think it 100% has to start with our own faith walks and then the faith walks of our families, because that's our sphere of influence and it's our most important sphere of influence. I was speaking recently with a Texas meteorologist who went viral for praying mid-broadcast as a storm was about to hit the Texas Hill Country earlier this month. And I asked him the same question that I just asked you, Billy, and he said that he remembers HOPE as an acronym. He said, holding on to promises eternal. And I thought, man, that is fantastic. He said, I just remind myself, look, this is what Scripture says about who God is, what His character is, and these are the promises of God that are true no matter what circumstance we're facing, whether it's a devastating storm, a horrific shooting, some sort of other natural disaster, or just political unrest. He said, no matter what we're facing, these promises that we find in the 66 books of Scripture, they're going to be true today, they were true yesterday, and they're going to be true tomorrow. And I found that really encouraging. If you want to check that out, you can go to CBNNews.com and watch that full interview with Bill Taylor, the meteorologist there. But that is all the time we have for this segment. Billy, thanks so much for being here.
0: Thank you.
1: All right, everybody, stick with us. We'll be right back to wrap up this week's episode.
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7: I wanted to be a boy one week. I wanted to be a girl next week. It was constantly like that, confusion always in my mind. I always felt like I was more in tune to femininity.
9: At 16, Tommy decided it was time to give in to those desires. Now addicted to meth, he dropped out of school and began frequenting gay chat rooms and nightclubs.
7: I had an internal knowing that it was just wrong.
9: Despite his doubts, Tommy started taking female hormones and making plans to have a sex change operation. Tommy was doing drugs with his brother and sister when he felt an oppressive, paralyzing fear.
10: Terrified, Tommy left the house and went to his mom, who had recently committed her life to Christ.
7: I had to cry out to God because I just knew in that moment that he was the only one that was able to help me. So I remember just telling him, I'm sorry of the lifestyle that I was living. I just went into this deep place of repenting and asking for forgiveness. If Jesus did it for me, he could do it for you. We all need a savior. We all come from a place of brokenness.
11: Well, welcome to Miracle Living Today. I'm Gordon Robertson.
12: Hey, everyone, and I'm Ashley Key. Well, Scott Hubbert took great pride in his wilderness survival skills. He would spend days all alone in the wild.
11: So when he got lost in the Andes Mountains, Scott knew no one would come looking for him. He also knew there was no way he would ever make it out alive.
13: I said, okay, God, I don't think I'm getting out of here. If this is where you want me to die, I guess this is where I'm going to die.
10: Scott Hubbert, lost in the Andes Mountains of Peru, was starving, dehydrated, and trying to stay alive.
13: I was way beyond my limits.
10: Scott's ordeal was supposed to be a one-day hike. He wanted to retrace the steps of his wife's grandfather, Felipe, who once owned a mine in the Andes. To an Air Force veteran with survival training, it was no big deal.
13: I knew that whatever I came across, I could probably handle, and I had never run into any problems in the past. I just took it for granted that God's always been with me, he'll be with me on this, and I really didn't think twice about that.
10: Scott set out with a bottle of water and a few supplies. By the end of the day, he hadn't reached his destination. Still, he was sure he was close.
13: I had two identical instruments that were telling me two different things. But then I thought, you know, but I'm on the right trail. My concern was water. I was running out of water, and it was very hot.
10: Scott made camp and set out the next morning. But not long into his hike, he realized he was in trouble.
13: I stopped sweating, and I started getting cold chills. I started recognizing signs of severe dehydration, blurry vision, headaches.
10: He also knew no one would be looking for him, since his family was used to him disappearing into the wild for days.
13: I was on my own, I felt.
10: The only sign of life was a green grove he saw below.
13: I thought, boy, if there's green, that means there's life. And if there's life, that means there's water.
10: Scott put his training to use and tried everything he knew, digging for water, building a solar still. But the droplets he did manage to find made him sick. Desperate, Scott cried out to God.
13: I was exhausted. And I said, okay, God, I don't think I'm getting out of here. If this is where you want me to die, I guess this is where I'm going to die. And the emotions that I was going through of letting my family down and abandoning my wife and my children, and nobody would ever know what happened to me. All for what? So I could take a hike? And I wasn't happy about it. But I surrendered completely to him. And I remember I fell asleep there on my face next to that hole.
10: Then, Scott woke up to a strange sound.
13: Clerp, clerp. And I didn't know what it was at first. And then it moved. And it was water oozing up from the ground above this hole, 3 foot away. And I knew that this was a deliverance. I knew that this was God's hand. I scooped up a little of this water in my hand and I tasted it, and it wasn't bitter. It was sweet, clear water. I can't tell you the feeling of elation, and I was just ecstatic. I was able to fill my bottle of water, and then it stopped.
10: Scott hiked all the next day. What he didn't realize then was that heavy iron deposits in the mountains were causing his compass to malfunction. Eventually, the path narrowed to a box canyon that wasn't on his map.
13: I knew at that point that I was completely lost, and for the second time, I was out of water. I really started saying, I've tried to live a good life. I know I've got a lot of things to repent for, but this is not fair. I was really angry.
10: Scott spent his third cold night in the desert. He started out of the canyon at first light.
13: By mid-morning, I noticed something on the right side of the canyon. It was a dirt road coming down the canyon wall into the canyon bed. And I was ecstatic because that was the first human-made thing I've seen in days.
10: He was sure it led to a village and followed the road uphill. By nightfall, he reached the top. In the moonlight, he noticed another grove in the canyon.
13: Is God telling me there's water down there? Does he want me to go back down there and pray and find water like I did a couple days before? Or am I going to go with my instinct and continue up this hill? And man, that was a tough call. I prayed and I asked God, what do you want me to do, Lord?
10: Scott believes God told him to go down to the grove. But when he got there,
13: it was dead, dead, dead. There was going to be no water here. And I was just completely broken.
10: Scott pulled out his camera and took one last picture.
13: Thinking that if they don't find me, they'll find this, and my kids will have a picture of me on my last day.
10: At dawn on the fifth day, Scott left his belongings and started walking.
13: And I went back up that hill. The road went down and it went up again and disappeared over the horizon. I thought, God, there's no village.
10: That afternoon, he saw something on the horizon.
13: I saw these colored balls bouncing in the distance. I was singing a hymn, and they were bouncing with the words I was singing. I realized there were people walking up the road. And I just came to pieces, jumping up and down and weeping. I went to my knees and thanked God. And they were wearing hard hats. That's the little balls I saw. They were Peruvian workmen on a government contract to scope out places to put foundations for high-tension wires on hilltops.
10: The workmen were shocked to see him there.
13: This one man named Reuben handed me this bottle of milky water. I wouldn't have drank that water 4 days earlier. That water will kill you. Man, that was the sweetest water I've ever tasted.
10: Scott learned that morning was the only time their paths would have crossed.
13: I realized then that if I hadn't walked out that morning, they weren't going to walk into that canyon. They were walking to a hill somewhere else. So the Lord put that second green grove to taunt me to go back and wait till morning so I could find these men or they could find me. I remember Reuben, the last thing I said to him was, thank you for finding me. Thank you for saving me. He said, no, Senor. God saved you.
10: Since his walk to the edge, Scott says he treasures time with his family and his relationship with God more than ever.
13: He wants people to know he's in the miracle business, that he's in charge, and that we need to submit to him completely. And that he doesn't always answer us the way we want to be answered. He doesn't always give it to us like we want it, but he never abandons us.
37: Amen and amen. He never abandons us. Yeah.
11: His promise is he will never leave us nor forsake us. Mm-hmm. Scott's story reminds me of the story of Hagar. Here's Hagar and Ishmael. They've been kicked out. They're wandering through a desert. And Hagar, the Bible records, she put Ishmael down and then walked away because she didn't want to see him die. And in that moment, she's crying out, and God reveals an oasis. And it's interesting how the scripture makes it. It's like the oasis was always there, but then he revealed it to her. And that's exactly what happened to Scott. Here he is. He goes to sleep thinking he's going to die. I don't have any water. And he wakes up to the gurgling sound of water. God is with you. He is your ever-present help in time of trouble. He will never leave you. He will never forsake you. He's not trying to judge you. He's not trying to say, boy, did you make a real big mistake there. What he's saying is, I want to help you. I want to be with you. And Hagar realized, and she called the place, the God who sees me. Mm-hmm. He sees you in your difficulty. He is ready, willing, and able to help you.
12: Yeah, he definitely is, and he's a good God. Well, it only takes just a few minutes to die of hypothermia. And if paralysis or heart failure doesn't kill you first. So when Wayne and Claudia fell into the icy waters of northern Michigan, they knew that their lives were no longer in their hands.
0: Wayne and Claudia Brood are caretakers on a private island on the Upper Peninsula in Michigan. Most of the year, they cross a quarter-mile channel by boat to the mainland. But during the winter freeze, they exchange the boat for a snowmobile and an ice bridge.
3: I get nervous at times, especially at the beginning of the year when it's just freezing up, because there's spots that don't freeze up as well as other spots.
4: We've been crossing by snowmobile for a couple of days already.
3: Same place we've crossed for many, many years. We really thought that the ice was fine. And as he started across, we hit a slushy spot in the ice. And
4: I throttled up on the snow machine, but it just spun. And it kept going down.
3: It just sunk into the ice. The ice just kind of collapsed around us.
4: And the snow machine drops away from you, and you're in the water floating.
3: I just knew that we were in trouble, and I just immediately started praying to God that, because I didn't know how we were going to get out of this situation. But I wasn't afraid of dying, but I was afraid of watching Wayne die. Because he wouldn't have left me there. He would have done what he could to get me out.
0: As they struggled in the freezing waters, Wayne's brother-in-law, Bert, who was visiting for the weekend, heard a noise that caught his attention.
5: I just heard the snowmobile when he revved it up, and it spun out before it went down, I guess, and then that's what I heard. And it just sounded a little unusual, so that's why I looked that way.
4: God really intervened, and there's no doubt about it, because had he not, I don't think Bert would have heard us or seen us. The location he was at was quite distant.
5: I ran up in that boat shelter, and the first thing I saw in the door was a canoe sitting there. So I grabbed this old canoe and shoved it out there, and then went behind it and used it as a platform to get on the weak ice.
4: And he was pushing it out to Claudia, and the ice is cracking as he's going.
3: The end of the canoe came out and right over the hole, and he's like, grab a hold of the canoe and I'll pull you out. Well, I put my arms up to grab it, but my hand, by that time my fingers weren't bending anymore. I just said, Bert, I can't do this.
5: Got a hold of her one hand and started pulling, trying to get her back on the ice. And by that time I seen Wayne, he was starting to crawl out himself. He was able to finally get up after he knew that I had a hold of Claudia, that he got out on the ice himself. And he tried to come help me too, get Claudia out, but the ice started to give way.
3: None of us later on could remember how I got in the canoe. To this day, I don't know how I got in the canoe. I was so tired.
4: God was there. Angels were there. Just one little miracle after another. God could have taken us home that day, but he chose not to.
0: Moments later, they were back at the house. They had survived.
3: I stepped into the shower, and Wayne put his arms around me. I just started sobbing, and I was just praising God that I was alive.
4: When you've been together so many years and realize how close you've come to being separated.
2: Wayne and Claudia continue to cross the ice bridge, always aware of how fragile life can be, and thankful that they've been given more time.
3: I know that I am here because God ordained it to be so. I'm not here because Bert saved me. I'm here because God wants me to be here. After it happened, it really gave me freedom. I was able to share my faith and how that I knew where I was going to spend eternity.
4: Thinking back to that day, and glad I'm here. Praise God.
3: God saved us twice in our lifetime. Once when Wayne and I trusted Jesus to be our Savior, and then again when he ordained, orchestrated our rescue that day out in the channel. From now until the day I die, I will spend the rest of my life praising him and trying to live for him and to make good of the extra time that he has given me, because I know that that's why I'm here. If one thing it taught me, it was life is very fragile. You may not have tomorrow. And my question to people would be, are you ready? Are you ready to meet Jesus? Are you ready to stand before the God of all the universe? Because it can happen so fast.
6: It's a good reminder for us all, no matter how long we've loved Jesus for and been following him, are our hearts right before him? But I just love this story, and I think the whole theme of today's show is just God is our ever-present help in times of trouble. 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
11: Tracy was trapped in a burning inferno after she and her husband were hit by a drunk driver. Her car could have become her coffin had not a stranger appeared to rescue her, a person Tracy described as not of this world.
16: There was so much wreckage pushed in on us that we just couldn't move. Tracy was literally trapped by the engine, and everything else had collapsed in on her.
14: I looked at my husband, and he reached over to try to unbuckle my seatbelt. And then whoosh, he started on fire. I tried getting to him, but I couldn't move. I was trapped.
10: On the night of their fourth anniversary, Dan and Tracy Stadler were fighting for their lives inside their crushed and burning car. They had been hit head-on by a drunk driver who was going the wrong way down the interstate. The driver of the other vehicle was dead. Dan and Tracy were trapped and badly injured.
14: The whole entire car was filled with smoke. I could smell the burning leather. I could smell the burning flesh. And I knew, you know, I was going to start on fire very soon because I couldn't breathe. I could feel my lungs burning.
10: Motorists arrived on the scene and quickly began rescue efforts to get them out of their burning car.
16: They stopped their car and ran up to our car, which was now engulfed in smoke and flames. They began praying as soon as they came upon the wreckage, and they moved into action almost as quickly. They were doing everything they could spiritually to help rescue us. However God's will was going to play out, they were there involved in it.
14: I remember leaning up and looking at all these people lined up, and they were hysterical. And I remember even locking eyes with a woman.
10: The car doors were jammed shut. One man pulled on the driver's side door frame until the glass finally broke out.
16: The window then shattered into 1,000 pieces and just kind of fell away. And I was literally on fire at that point. My face, my head, my right side, my right arm, my right leg was, they were all burning. And so I pulled myself out, and they came over and grabbed me and took me over on the median in the grass and rolled me out and put the fire out that way. In the meantime, Tracy was trapped in the car. She could feel her face burning. And at that point, she was convinced she was going to die.
14: I realized, this is it. You know, I'm leaving. And so I prayed. I said prayers I never even knew were in my mind. I said, Father, I pray that you forgive me for my sins. You said you have many mansions in heaven, and I pray there's one for me. And I said, please don't let me burn to death. And then I looked up, and there he was. When I say he, it was a person who I knew wasn't of this world. It was a heaven-sent person in an angelic form. And at that point, he just lifted me up, and I went with him. He pulled me out, and we started getting further away from the accident site. At that point, I know I left my body. I know I did. He told me I could look back if I wanted to, but I didn't want to. And the further we got away from the accident site, the more peace I felt, such peace. And the love can't be explained. We're too finite in our words. It can't be explained in human terms. The love, like you were going home. There was no pain, no regret, only anticipation. The only thing that mattered is my relationship with Christ. And I felt like I was in the arms of God, of Jesus Christ himself.
10: Tracy says as they ascended into heaven, she saw her grandmother who died when Tracy was a little girl.
14: And I was so thrilled to see her, and she was so thrilled to see me. She knew me, and I knew her right away. And I started to go towards her, and I stopped. And I said, Megan. And that's our oldest daughter, who was 9 months old at the time. And I said, I have to go back. I mean, I knew I was going to see the face of God. I knew it. And but I couldn't let Megan grow up alone. And we started going down. And this was just the opposite of going up. It was hard. It was cold. It was fast. And it was painful coming back.
10: She says her spirit returned to her broken and burned body. At the same time, rescuers saw a man walk out of the woods and up to the car.
16: And they saw him come closer and closer to the car. He appeared to have a glow about him. And at the same time, there was another man who was behind all of this going on. He was praying fervently for our rescue and our recovery. And he said, just as the angel came upon the scene, he was buckled to his knees because he felt the healing power of Jesus Christ so intensely that it just overpowered and overwhelmed him. One of the rescuers, that's when he was able to free Tracy, and that's when he said she was just as light as a feather. She just essentially popped right out in his hands. As the angel was there, he bent over her, and he put his hands over her face.
14: He took his hands, and I knew he was healing me. And he said, Tracy, everything's going to be all right. He healed me.
16: He turned and looked and locked eyes with one man in particular. And very slowly and deliberately, he said, take care of Tracy. Nobody knew our names at that point. Tracy's purse was in the car, burned up. She was pulled unconscious from the car. I had not been speaking her name. Tracy had not spoken her name. So for him to know her name, it could only have been heaven sent.
17: The man turned and walked back into the woods. Soon after, emergency workers arrived on the scene and transported Dan and Tracy to nearby hospitals. The next several months were filled with pain and difficulties as they recovered from multiple fractures and Dan's severely burned body. But Tracy says the presence and peace of God was with her when she prayed.
14: That sustained me. I could feel peace from head to my toe when I would pray to be filled with the Holy Spirit. It worked better than any pharmaceutical out there, and it really did. And the peace, again, I would be prayed to be filled with peace.
17: In their book, Angels in the Fire, Dan and Tracy recount how God has used the crash to show his presence in their lives. They say they are thankful they've been given a second chance in life, even in difficult times.
14: I just recognize the fact that God is with me every day, through everything, the littlest decisions. You know, he's there.
16: God was there for us. Jesus Christ was there for us. He gave Tracy in particular a healing. He's used what happened to us for many other things. We do have a lot of joy in our lives. Not always happiness, not always thrilled at some of the challenges we faced, but the joy of Christ is always with us.
14: I don't know why I was saved, but he, for some reason, thought I was worth saving. I'm very thankful for that. I really am.
11: And here's the good news for you. Jesus thinks you're worth saving. You can be one of the saved ones, one of the called out ones, one of the brands plucked from the fire. He wants to. That's why he came. For God so loved the world, that's you, that he gave his only begotten son, that's Jesus, that whosoever, you can be a whosoever, would believe on him, would not perish, but have everlasting life. He answers our prayers. He sees our need. He wants to be in all, our all in all. Whatever your difficulty in life, Jesus is the answer. Come to him. Don't say, well, I'll just figure this out. I'll handle it on my own. Come to him. And let's come to him in prayer, believing, being a whosoever would believe in him. Let's believe and let him save you too. Pray with us. Lord God Almighty, we come to you. And for all who have needs in their bodies, whether it's healing, whether it's finance, whether it's relationship, whether it's just they need to know the miracle that you are and the miracles that you can bring to them, we pray for them, Lord God. And we join with them now, touching whatever the need is, and we proclaim over them that you supply all our need according to your riches and glory. We receive all that you died for. We receive all the promises of God now in Jesus' name. Ashley, God's spoken to you.
6: Yeah, I just believe a lot of people are wanting to experience something like that couple did in that story. And I just believe the Holy Spirit is saying, you can have my presence every single day of your life. Just ask and receive the presence of the living God, even right now. A peace which surpasses all understanding can guard your hearts and minds in Christ Jesus right now. In Jesus' name. And there's somebody else watching with chest tightness. It's almost like your chest is compressed. You can't take a deep breath. And I just believe God is healing you of that right now in Jesus' name. Just take a deep breath and receive this from the Lord.
11: God's healing somebody of shoulder problems or problems in both of your shoulders and you can't lift your arms. God is healing you right now. And for anyone that wants a touch now, the wonderful promise that if you love him, God will love you in Christ will manifest himself. He will turn on the light, manifest himself to you now. In Jesus' name, amen. If you need prayer, we're here for you. All you got to do is call us, 1-800-700-7000. There's a word from Psalms. For he shall give his angels charge over you to keep you in all your ways.
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2: 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We'll share why staying connected can help you live a longer, happier life.
3: We are made for connection. One of the longest-running studies on health and happiness, conducted by Harvard University, found that people with strong relationships live longer, happier lives than those who don't. If you want to thrive, then you need to connect. Start today. Here's how.
4: So when we're talking about connections, you can't just throw all the pieces out there and hope it comes together in a beautiful life. It's like one of those block puzzles where the pieces have to fit in the right place, and they do actually form something that it has a design to it. And so it's what that's going to look like in the end. That's the life you're trying to build.
3: For over 40 years, Dr. Henry Cloud has been on a mission to understand what makes relationships healthy and strong. What he's discovered along the way, he shares through his best-selling books, his podcast, TheBoundaries.me, and his popular YouTube channel. His insights are helping people build thriving relationships, set healthy boundaries, and grow into who they are meant to be.
4: We're made for relationship, and so the internalization of love that we get from others actually fuels the whole system. And it literally is the way that we're wired. Just like you need air, water, and food, you must have connection.
3: The best place to start building strong relationships is you. Ask yourself, are there places in my life that need healing? Have I experienced relationships that left me fearful of opening up to others?
4: How much real access do you have to your own sense of vulnerability, your own fears, your own sadnesses, your own weaknesses, all of that? Because if you can't experience those, you're probably not going to have what's really vital, which is empathy for others.
3: Don't be afraid to seek help if you need it. If the pain is deep-rooted, get the help of a professional counselor to work through it. As you work on yourself and become ready to be the kind of friend you would want, you need to work on skills that will foster strong relationships.
4: And so when you're talking about building skills in yourself, your life is going to go so much better. Just one little simple rule. Listen at least 51% of the time. And when your life is truly about, certainly you have to have your own needs met, but when your life is about adding value to other people, then they walk away thinking, oh, what a good friend.
3: Start small when building your circle of friends. Strong relationships are made of trust, respect, and mutual support. You want to make sure that your relationships are built on a healthy foundation. You can do that by establishing boundaries.
4: A boundary is basically a property line. You know, it defines where you end and someone else begins. It's just like a house has a fence around it, right? So if you want to have good connections, You can't

0: build a wall. And sometimes people will think of boundaries as building walls around themselves because they don't want anybody hurting them. But every fence has a gate. And so boundaries protect you from bad stuff coming in, bad connections. But they shouldn't be used to stop all connections.
1: Relationships take time to grow. As you get to know someone, you'll naturally begin to share more about your life and learn more about theirs. A helpful way to think about relationships is to imagine someone coming to your front door for the first time. At first, they're just a visitor. But with time, they could become a close friend.
0: So generally, what you do is you stand at the door and you get proper identification. You want their intent. You want to know why they're there, who they are, what's their track record. You vet people before you actually let them in the front door. And you let them in the front door, and then you're probably in the foyer or maybe the living room or wherever it is. And relationships are like that. You know, we have different levels of relationships. We open up more and more boundaries to different parts of ourselves.
1: Relationships can be risky. If you start to notice any red flags or something just doesn't feel right, pause for a moment and ask yourself, is this someone I feel safe with? If you can't answer that question with certainty, it's okay to step back and create some space in the relationship.
0: Anytime a relationship violates your own personal freedom and your ability to say no, for example, if you can't say no to somebody, that's a big red flag.
1: Another area where relationships can turn toxic is trust. While forgiveness is one of the first steps to restoring a relationship, rebuilding trust takes time and consistent effort. Move slowly and allow trust to be re-earned through actions, not just words.
0: And so I like to make a difference between forgiveness and reconciliation and trust. Forgiveness means you're not holding a grudge, you know, you forgive them. Reconciliation takes two parties. That means the other person has to say, gosh, you're right, I'm sorry, et cetera, et cetera. Now we're back on good standing. That's reconciliation, but that doesn't necessarily mean I can trust you. To trust you, what I've got to find out is, do you really understand the ways in which you betrayed the trust? And are you beginning to show a track record of those ways being different now than they were before?
1: Be the friend that someone else needs. Take time to really listen and add value to other people's lives. As you build meaningful friendships, remember to set healthy boundaries. The Bible says in Ecclesiastes, two are better than one. We were created for connection. God wants you to thrive through relationships. Start living the life He designed for you today.
2: We were never meant to do life alone. We all need meaningful connection to thrive, not just emotionally, but physically and spiritually as well. Healthy relationships don't just happen. They take intention. And they also require us to be honest with ourselves. As we take time to reflect, we begin to recognize our own hurts and vulnerabilities. And that's often where healing begins. The truth is, we've all experienced disappointment in relationships. We've all been hurt or felt lonely at times. But those experiences don't have to define us. With God's help and the support of a caring community, we can move beyond isolation and discover the strength that comes from walking through life together. We really do need each other. As we stay rooted in our faith and invest in healthy relationships, we move from simply surviving to truly growing. And along the way, God shapes us into more empathetic people. And what does empathy look like? It means choosing to see life from someone else's perspective, to listen with understanding and care. Romans 12:15 reminds us to rejoice with those who rejoice and mourn with those who mourn. That's the kind of love God calls us to. When people feel seen and heard, valued, something powerful happens. They experience the love of Christ through us. And that's exactly how Jesus lived. He met people where they were, and He calls us to do the same. And what's remarkable is that this isn't just good for our hearts, it's good for our health. Research continues to show that strong, caring relationships can lower stress, reduce blood pressure, and even strengthen our immune systems. When we choose empathy and carry one another's burdens, we reflect God's grace in a practical way. And as we pour his love into the lives of others, we often discover that our own hearts are being strengthened, renewed, and transformed as well. If you need encouragement in this area, please call us today at 855-759-0700 and request our Ageless Living booklet. Coming up, many people experience moments when God feels far away. Up next, we'll learn how a simple, honest prayer can reconnect our hearts with his presence.

0: How do you pray when you feel disconnected or distant from God? Today's question is one that many people quietly carry. What do I do when I feel distant from God? Let me start here. Feeling distant from God is more common than people think. It does not mean your faith is gone, and it does not mean that God has stopped caring. Often it simply means life feels full, noisy, heavy, or overwhelming. And in those moments, prayer can feel hard. But prayer was never meant to be complicated. It is not about perfect words. It's not about having the right emotions. It's about honesty with God, being real with Him. God is our refuge and strength. He is our safe place when life feels heavy. And He gives us strength when ours runs out. In Jesus, we find forgiveness, peace, and renewal. And even when we feel distant, He has not moved away from us. What do you do when you feel far from God? We start simple. Start honest. You might pray, God, I feel distant from you right now, but I want to come back. Please help me. This is enough. Psalm 18:6 reads, in my distress, I called upon the Lord. I cried to my God for help. Even a simple prayer on a work break, in your car, or at home is heard by God. It can be as simple as, Jesus, I need you today. That is turning your heart back to Him. If you feel distant today, do not let that silence you. Let it move you towards Him. God is near. He is steady, and He meets you right where you are with His peace, mercy, and strength.
1: Brad and Ashley Stevens met as students at the University of Nebraska. After dating about a year, Brad knew she was the love of his life.
2: She's kind and sweet, but at the same time driven. Every time I got to know something more about Ashley, I was drawn more to her.
1: They got engaged after graduation and set a wedding date in May of 2009. At the time, Ashley was working for the Fellowship of Catholic University Students. The morning of December 12, 2008, the staff was driving to a retreat. After missing their turn, the car Ashley and some co-workers were in made a U-turn and was hit by a Mack truck. Father Mattia was following in another car.
3: Literally came upon it probably within a minute after it happened. It was a horrifying situation, you know, because we ran out of the car and they're in the car and they can't get out of the car and they're screaming and there's glass and blood and everything everywhere. We were praying and interceding on their behalf, and that's what we were trying to do. Because that's what we could do at that moment.
1: Father Mattia called 911. Four of the girls had minor injuries, but Ashley suffered major head and facial trauma. She was life flighted to the Nebraska Medical Center. A mutual friend called Brad to let him know. Then Brad's brother drove him to the hospital.
2: I don't remember a lot of the details of that drive. All I remember is praying, just be with Ashley. Just be with Ashley. Just be with Ashley. Because I didn't know what was happening.
1: When Brad arrived at the hospital, he and Father Mattia found a nurse for an update.
2: She was the one to tell me the severity of the accident and the severity of Ashley's condition and that she may not make it. I hadn't thought that this could be, you know, this could be the end for Ashley. I didn't think about this accident could kill her.
3: We went back to the emergency room and, I mean, she was really banged up. I mean, it was rough.
2: I could see it was her clothes, but I couldn't see that it was her. And it frightened me.
1: Friends arrived at the hospital offering prayers and support.
2: The lobby and the waiting area had filled up with just students from campus, friends of Ashley, friends of mine. The support and the community of faith just kept building.
3: There was this huge response of prayer, which was what we needed. I mean, I can't overemphasize how important that is. You turn to God and put yourself in His presence and in His care, and that's the best thing we can do in any situation like that.
1: Over the next few days, prayers for Ashley went around the world. Her brain pressure was reaching dangerous levels, and doctors put in a drain to remove excess spinal fluid.
2: There was no guarantee that she was going to live through this, and there was no guarantee if she did live through this, what her recovery would look like.
1: Her swelling came down, but there were still complications. Brad set up a Caring Bridge page with updates and prayer requests for Ashley.
2: All throughout her recovery, she would come against challenge and challenge and challenge, and we would specifically ask for prayers for that challenge, and they'd be met.
3: That's really important that we learn how to be able to pray from our heart as well. And we were all doing that, you know, just talking about telling our Lord that we were totally entrusting the situation to him, knowing that he could take care of the situation better, obviously, than we can. Give it to him. Give it to him.
1: After 1 month in the ICU, Ashley was finally stable enough to be moved. She was flown to Atlanta to begin intensive rehab.
2: The first trial of, is Ashley going to live? Will she know me? Those questions were answered, thank God. But even then, a month into this, we didn't know what that recovery would look like.
1: Ashley continued to improve, and in June 2009, she was released from the hospital to start outpatient rehab. She pressed on and steadily grew stronger, finding encouragement from the prayers posted on her Caring Bridge page.
4: It was, at the time, the most important medicine for me to have, just to feel covered in prayer, to feel encouraged, and to feel supported, that I wasn't alone.
2: Having all of these prayers answered, having her recovery progress, having so many people just love us in so many different ways and to pray for us, my faith was strengthened in a way that had never, that I'd never seen before.
1: Ashley and Brad married that December on the 1 year anniversary of her accident.
2: Instead of having that date always be a reminder of the pain, we wanted to be a reminder of joy. And we wanted to reclaim that moment for the glory of God.
4: We wanted to celebrate the fruits of the prayers, just have a party rather than make it into a sad anniversary.
1: Today, almost 10 years later, Ashley and Brad enjoy their time with their three little girls, time they know they might not have without the power of prayer.
4: If it weren't for those prayers and those comments and that encouragement, I wouldn't be where I am today.
2: The foundation of our prayer life was critical, not only do I think to her recovery, but for us coming together as a couple to create the foundation then for our family.
4: There's no burden too small not to ask for a prayer, you know? Often when big things like this, like the accidents happen, we all rally up and ask for prayer. But we need to remember, like, God works in small ways too, you know? Whether it's praying for kids or marriages or, you know, job loss.
2: There's nothing in your life that can't be taken to God in prayer.
5: Can you imagine just months before your wedding to have such a tragedy? Yet right in the middle of this, God worked an amazing miracle. He was invited right into the middle of all of their chaos. Their first instinct was to pray, to call out for God's presence to meet them. And he did. Ashley's life was transformed through a global prayer movement. Brad kept praying, just be with Ashley. And he walked through the valley of the shadow of death with her, believing God was going to do what was best. Suffering is never comfortable or easy. It is also not the end of the story. While the physical trauma was devastating, the spiritual support surrounding Brad and Ashley provided an anchor. This testimony reminds us that Christ does not promise a life free from pain, but he does promise to remain close to us when our hearts are breaking. As Psalm 34:18 says, the Lord is close to the brokenhearted and saves those who are crushed in spirit. He offers comfort through us, his church, and his presence. Her recovery was nothing short of a miracle, resulting in her wedding going forward as planned. This is the power of faith and divine intervention in the face of impossible odds. If you need to hear from God, I pray today, God, that people will know that you are with them in the face of any odds that challenge them. Bless them today, I pray, in Jesus' name. If you would like some support, please request our Ageless Living booklet, calling us at 855-759-0700. Coming up, distance no longer has to keep us apart. Technology makes it easier than ever to stay connected. Today, we'll look at the positive impact it can have on our relationships and well-being.
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7: I was talking to a friend of mine recently. He said a phrase that really stuck out to me. He said, "James, I feel more connected than ever and less connected than ever." Man, that made me pause, and you know why? Because it hit my heart. I feel that same thing, and I was wondering, why is that? Why do we feel more connected than ever, but also at the exact same time, really disconnected and lonely? Well, more connected than ever really looks back at social media, and we look at it and we say, man, we can connect with more people than ever all around the world. That's unbelievable. I had a friend of mine recently who got in a car accident, went underwater in her car in ice water for over 20 minutes, and by all intents and purposes, she was dead. We got the word out all around the world through social media. People started praying for her, and it's one of the most miraculous stories I've ever heard, because if you saw her today, you wouldn't know anything was different. We are more connected than ever, and there's good things that we can do with that. Also got to think critically of the other half, which is least connected than ever. Now it's really important to think about this, because technology companies in their very fabric and construction are not built to help you go very, very deep with people. They're actually built to help you go very wide, because then they do better as an organization. So when you and I start thinking about how we're interacting with technology and social media and connecting with others, it's important to go back to Jesus. You know, Jesus, man, he connected with a handful very, very closely, poured into them, but he also knew the place of the masses, and he used it strategically and wisely. So for you and I, the question we must wrestle with deeply is this: do we want to go deep or wide, and what role does technology have in our lives?

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1: It's easy to look at what's going on around the world and in our nation today and feel discouraged about it. But the future of our nation is yet to be defined, and we get to have a hand in that. This book is all about that, 40 Days of Praying for America. More than just idle words, a commitment from our hearts to make a difference in the hour we live in. I like to have something that kind of guides me in the process to keep me on track. That's what Praying for America will do for you. It's filled not only with thoughts for us and prayers for us, but places for you to actually journal what God is speaking to your heart. God says when we are united that in that place, He commands a blessing. Our country needs the blessing of God. Will you commit to 40 days of prayer? Can one person make a difference? Yes, they can. Be that one person. Get a hold of Praying for America and step up to the plate. Let God use you in this hour.
2: So many of us have so many apps on our phones, but do you have our CBN Family app on yours? We want to encourage you to make sure that you download it because we know that it will build your faith, build encouragement, and help you stay connected with us at 700 Club Canada. So download it today.
0: You know, Shireen, it takes intentional steps to keep in touch with people, but it's also intentional to our time with God.
2: Yes, and all of those things, each other and God. God wants us for our health to be connected.
0: We've learned so much this Ageless Living Week. Today of staying connected is also staying connected to our spiritual walk, our walk with reading the Bible, praying, taking time with God.
2: God builds in connection because He knows that builds in life for us. And when we stay connected with each other, we actually have healthier lives.
0: Absolutely. When I think about just a neighbor had come over to check on me one time, and I was surprised that someone was at my door, but actually people do take intentional steps towards keeping in touch with people as well, seeing how they're doing.
2: And when people do that, our actual physical health improves. Mm-hmm. It feels so good to know that somebody's thinking about me, somebody's praying for me, mm-hmm. that connection means that I'm valued and I'm important.
0: Mm-hmm. And also, again, we talked about taking time to walk with a friend or staying connected that way and saying, okay, I'm going to be accountable. Can we go for a walk?
2: God knows that connection means longer life. And so we want to take God's directive, staying connected to Him, staying connected to each other, because it'll boost the value of our life, right?
0: And then staying connected also means praying for one another.
2: Yes.
0: And we'd like to pray for you today as well. Abby writes in, please pray that my son and my mother receive salvation. And Betten, please pray for my husband. He is unconscious due to heart failure.
2: God, we bring these requests before you and the needs of so many others that are praying for salvation for family members, that are praying for healing in the bodies of their loved ones. We bring it to you because you can handle it. You are great and you are more than able. So we ask that you would answer their prayers. In Jesus' name, amen.
0: Our power verse today is taken from Proverbs 27:17. As iron sharpens iron, so one person sharpens another. Stay connected. Thank you for watching. God bless you.
3: To contact us, visit 700club.ca.

0: We also had members who fought in the war to fight for the cause of liberty.
1: Making sure that army is staffed and supplied. He's able to identify British intelligence agents and send that information on to Washington. After they've served in the army, they look forward to a government which gives to bigotry no sanction, to persecution no assistance.
2: Washington's words are powerful because they express an idea of a world that's different from the one everybody grew up in.
3: This ideal of religious freedom is going to be part of the government, but is it really meant for everyone?
1: Is this going to be a place where you can be free to say what you want about God

0: had got into a serious relationship, but his family was like involved in Santeria. They would do like Ouija boards and like, I mean, everything that you can think of like occult, like they were in it. And I feel like something just like sit on me. Like I was like shaking, crying. I just called out to Jesus. From that moment, I felt like God took it and was like, I'm gonna heal you.
1: On today's Newsmakers, an actor's journey, revival and the battle against porn, that and more coming up. Welcome to Newsmakers, a show where we go behind the headlines each and every week to bring you interviews with your favorite pastors, entertainers, politicians, and other notable news figures. 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It's called Investigating the Supernatural, Angels and Demons. 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Now, on today's show, we start with ex-porn star Joshua Broom. He's on a mission to help people discover Jesus and to find purity. Let's welcome Joshua to Newsmakers to break it all down. Joshua Broom, as always, it is great to chat with you. As somebody, again, you came out of this industry and now you're a preacher and you're out there and you're talking and you're sharing and you're evangelizing and you see the truth so clearly more than anybody on this because of what you went through, because of what you saw, and because of the impact you're seeing now. You're one of the biggest enemies of the porn industry now, which is very interesting. How does porn impact people? And when I say people, not like, let's talk about the adults, because I think a lot of adults assume it has no impact on them, but how does it impact adults?
2: Yeah, I was actually on a call with Dr. Storage, who works with Dr. Amen in his clinic. And I think it's just so interesting where he was saying that literally, if you look at a CT scan that of someone who has been doing hardcore drugs for the last 10 years, and then if you look at the CT scan of someone who's been watching pornography for 10 years, it's not exactly similar, but the tracks are visible, the patterns are the same. There's this supernormal stimulus that is impacting your synapse, your prefrontal cortex. And you know, we're talking about kids. Well, when kids see it, you know, their brain, their prefrontal cortex, and that's the part of the brain, it regulates emotion and it allows you to have resilience. It's the thing in which, it controls impulse control. So if their brain is being impacted in that way, and their brain at that stage in life is maybe 40% developed, you're wiring that kid for addiction. Well, for the same thing for an adult, well, you're teaching your brain that I need something greater than reality. Because if you take, you know, the most powerful impact of the brain that occurs naturally is an orgasm. But when you compound an orgasm with pornography, well, you're impacting your brain in a way that is supernatural. So you begin to desire something that is not, you can't replicate it naturally. Like there's no scenario in which you can engage with a person and have the response to your brain that you're getting from this. So all of a sudden you have an appetite that is insatiable because you can't actually obtain what you have a desire for. And you just go in this, you know, this hamster wheel where you feel bad about what you did, but you can't not want desire what you did. Then you do it again, you feel bad about it, and over and over and over again. But yeah, I mean, that's how it's impacting our brains. And, you know, there's a ton of detrimental things that happen to the brain, but then also in culture that we could get in as well.
1: You know, for those who don't know the ins and outs of your story, they may be listening to this and they're like, how did this guy go from, you know, I mean, you were at the end of your rope, you know, while you were in the porn industry, you're at the top of the world, you know, from the worldly perspective of money and fame and attention, but, you know, spiritually you were dying and, you know, you wanted to die. I mean, you were in a very dark place. To see where you are now, putting out Made Whole, you know, I mean, this is pretty amazing. When people hear this and they might be saying to themselves, They're struggling. They're at the end of their rope. What would you say to them right now, based on your experience? What have you learned about God, and what lessons would you want them? And I know this is a big question, but, so go wherever you want with it. Would you want them to feel and think right now as they're maybe journeying through something different but equally painful?
2: Yeah. So for someone who's not familiar with my story, I grew up in a small town in South Carolina, and my mom and dad were both 15 when I was born, and I never had a relationship with my dad. And because he lived in proximity to where I lived, I saw him, you know, become a father to two kids who were not me. I saw him marry someone who was not my mom. And the only way that, you know, neurologically our brains are created to close loops. So the only way to make sense of what didn't make sense to me is that it must be my fault. I must be insignificant in some way. So I began this journey of trying to become enough, do enough, earn enough, build enough so that I would be enough. And enough was the thing that I was grasping at. And, fast forward me, I'm in the porn industry, making millions of dollars, have success, status, all this stuff. And it doesn't fix me. And I come to the end of myself, because what I thought would fix my life, when it didn't, it made everything worse. It amplified the anxiety. It deepened the depression. And then I ended up running for my life. And then I meet this girl. And, you know, to answer your question, I meet this girl and I'm like, hey, I am this kid who is broken, and my dad didn't want me. And that caused me to try really hard to cover up the pain I didn't want to feel, and some of that pain equated to me doing, you know, something that's on the internet that is probably going to be there forever, and this is not something I've done, but this is who I am. And her response was, well, I don't want to minimize your pain. I don't want to say that the decisions you made shouldn't have consequences, but I do want to say this: you're not defined by the worst thing you've ever done. You won't be defined by the greatest thing you ever do, because you are not the author of you. God is. And there was this collision of grace and truth. And it made me introspectively say, well, what if she's right? And she invited me to church. And it turns out that she was, that shame was conquered on the cross. And I think that's the message that I love to preach. And that's it's in the content. It's just the idea that Deuteronomy 21 talks about that accursed is anyone who is hung on a tree. And then the contrast of that is in Galatians 3:13 and 14, Paul says that the curse that was bestowed upon us fell on Jesus so that the blessing can fall on us. So at the cross, the worst of us meets the best of God, and he wins. And if you believe that to be true and live as if it's true and invite that God, that same Jesus that offers you forgiveness, well, he will reconcile you, redeem you, and restore you. And he doesn't waste a thing. So the fact that I travel and preach, and Hope and I have done this course, and it's pretty cool that her name is Hope, and she's the person that told me that, and we were celebrating 10 years of marriage the same month this course is coming out. Let's go. God's not surprised. And in the same way, when Paul walked into synagogues, it's like, hey, man, weren't you just trying to kill us? No, God has redeemed and restored, and he doesn't waste a thing. So Romans 8:28, like, all means all. And what I am inviting people into is, man, I might not be, the perfect picture of anything, but I do know a perfect God, and that perfect God, his desire is to reconcile all people to himself. And if marriage is a picture of Jesus Christ in his church, then that means nobody has gone too far, nobody has done too much, and his heart and his hope for you is to be reconciled to himself.
1: Josh Broom, as always, great hanging out with you.
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1: Welcome back to Newsmakers. Next up, actor Chris Klein joins the show to talk all about his new movie, Bad Counselors. He also talks about faith, Hollywood, and so much more. Let's welcome him here to Newsmakers. Chris, excited to have you on today to talk about the new film, Bad Counselors. This is a comedy. It's got a really interesting storyline. Give us the elevator pitch. If you were trying to convince somebody to watch this film that you star in, what would you tell them?
3: I would tell them this is a very, very, very lighthearted comedy. This is a very, very lighthearted buddy comedy. That's a story about second chances and a little bit of redemption. At its heart, it's a story about finding grace in yourself and becoming a better person than you were. And that's a story that resonates for all of us. You know, the beautiful journey of Matt Cornett's character Grayson and Ramon Reed's character Tyler. These are two young men who are trying to find themselves. This is a story as old as time, and it's something that will resonate with anybody that has come of age.
1: A lot of actors have been much more open about their faith journeys, not just actors, singers too. You've got like Gwen Stefani, you've got people coming out of the woodwork saying, I'm a Christian, or like, oh, I want to share my faith. And it felt like 5-10 years ago, there was less of that in Hollywood. I don't know if you've noticed that or what you make of that, but it feels like there's more of an openness among people. And it may not just be an openness, it may be that more people are actually finding faith right now. I don't know. But as somebody who's been in the industry for a long time, you would have a different perspective. So I guess I'm interested in what you've thought about that, or if you've even noticed that trend at all.
3: Well, I haven't noticed that trend, but I'm not much of a trend analyzer. That's not really my thing. I'm a dad, I'm a husband, I'm on my island.
1: You're living your life.
3: And maybe to my detriment, I don't pay much attention to what's in the zeitgeist out there. When I'm analyzing scripts and I'm looking at characters, it's really about what can I bring? What in my life it parallels this character's life? You know, where do I fit in? What interesting take can I give to this character? And so, you know, we as actors, it starts with what we have in our toolbox, and what's in our toolbox is our experiences, our frame of reference, our memories. You know, for this particular character, Billy, I'll be the first to admit that I've been so very, very blessed with some absolutely wonderful mentors in my life. I'm one of the men out there that was touched by really, really awesome dudes, you know, coaches, pastors, my dad, you know, just men that really helped me know what it was to be a good human. And to give me direction and to give me support and to help me build that foundation from which I could then jump, after my dreams and after my goals and after my aspirations. I'm well aware that, there are plenty of men out there that didn't grow up with that luxury. It truly is a luxury. And it's that mentorship is something that, you know, now that I'm paying it forward with my children and their peers, and having the opportunity to play a mentor on TV or play the dad of teenagers, after, you know, coming up in the business as the one playing the teenager, all those sorts of things go into that sort of decision-making process. I think, and for me, man, you know, to be a part of a movie that my children can watch. I haven't been a part of too many movies that my kids that I'm, you know, you know, I think some of my early work when they're old enough, there will be a reckoning for sure. You know, but I think, you know, this is going to be the first picture, that I've been a part of that my kids are going to get to see on the big screen, of me. And I'm really excited about that.
1: I love that. Well, I'm excited for you on this project. The movie is Bad Counselors, and people need to go out to theaters and check it out. Appreciate your time today.
3: Hey, Billy, thank you so much for having me. Anytime you want to talk, I'd love to talk more, and I appreciate you so much having me on.
1: Thank you. Really appreciate you. You can find out more about Bad Counselors at badcounselors.com. We'll be right back in just a moment with more Newsmakers.
13: I wanted to be a boy one week. I wanted to be a girl next week. It was constantly like that, confusion always in my mind. I always felt like I was more in tune to femininity.
14: At 16, Tommy decided it was time to give in to those desires. Now addicted to meth, he dropped out of school and began frequenting gay chat rooms and nightclubs.
13: I had an internal knowing that it was just wrong.
14: Despite his doubts, Tommy started taking female hormones and making plans to have a sex change operation. Tommy was doing drugs with his brother and sister when he felt an oppressive, paralyzing fear.
15: Terrified, Tommy left the house and went to his mom, who had recently committed her life to Christ.
13: I had to cry out to God because I just knew in that moment that he was the only one that was able to help me. So I remember just telling him, I'm sorry of the lifestyle that I was living. I just went into this deep place of repenting and asking for forgiveness. If Jesus did it for me, he could do it for you. We all need a savior. We all come from a place of brokenness.
16: The veil between us and the Lord is thinnest when we're in our suffering. You know, this brain tumor that keeps coming back, craniopharyngioma you're born with. And when they diagnosed me, they gave me all of the different ways that I could deal with this tumor through, you know, these actions and prayer and exercise and just do everything I can. And the last two appointments with my physician, it shrunk. They don't shrink. They just don't. And it's, God gets all the glory. We're here by his grace and mercy. Our bodies are fragile but resilient. temporary. So we live our days joyfully. We live our days hopefully. We live our days faithfully. And in doing that, my goodness, it changes the world.
1: Welcome back to Newsmakers on the CBN News Channel. For our final segment, Naomi Anderson, the co-founder of Verity Collective, joins the show to talk all about Gen Z, revival, and what she's seeing happen on college campuses. Let's welcome her here to the show. You are tackling a topic that's very important to me, and it has to do with young people, truth confusion, where we are in the culture right now. And you are the co-founder of the Verity Collective. We're going to talk about a lot of those topics here in the next few minutes. But for those who don't know, what is your movement and what are you trying to accomplish?
17: Yeah, thanks so much. Well, our movement, like you said, is Verity Collective, and it is to bring the truth of Jesus Christ to this generation. We believe that there is a lot of confusion and noise in this world for them, and we want to bring them back to the one and only truth, which is Jesus.
1: I love that. And, you know, a lot of these young people watching them, I mean, I'm 42 now, so I think back 20 years to what I was thinking, what I was experiencing, what I was feeling. I think back even, you know, 12 years to turning 30 and kind of going in as a young parent into my 30s. And I'm watching so many young people face these insane obstacles because they've been told that they can believe or think whatever they want, that the truth is relative, that they can sort of just navigate life however they choose and that it's going to work out well. Well, it feels like they're realizing that's not true. And so they've hit this wall. What opportunity do you feel is out there right now for Christians to reach these young people with the truth? Because it feels like they're craving it.
17: Yeah, I 100% agree. It's what we're hearing when we are on campuses and on the streets from this generation is they are craving the truth. They just don't know what it is because they've been told to define it for themselves. So when we ask them what is truth, they literally will sit there on camera and it'll take them minutes to try to decide because they have been told truth is objective. You can define your own truth. And yeah, that's we're seeing that too. They just need to be pointed back to the truth.
1: Yeah. And, you know, when you look at some of the issues that young people are facing, right? They're facing anxiety. There are relational struggles. We're more connected than ever, but we're more disconnected, you know, emotionally than ever. Mm-hmm. What are some of the patterns you're seeing on campuses as you're interacting with, and I know as a parent as well, I'm sure you've seen this firsthand, but as you're interacting with these young people?
17: Well, like you said, I mean, studies are showing, a new study came out that 94% of high school students actually are experiencing some sort of mental health issue on a monthly basis. And when we talk to the students on the campuses or on the streets, we go to parks, we go everywhere, they say they are struggling with anxiety. They're struggling with depression. And it all forms around this idea of what is my identity and where am I grounded in? And they just don't have a landing solid spot.
1: Yeah. And it's interesting too, because there seems to be this disconnect and disparity. And I know we need more research on it. There's a lot of conversation around men and women. You know, there was one survey of high school seniors and they ask every year, boys and girls, hey, do you ever want to get married? And every year, women, young women are much more likely than men to say, yeah, I would love to get married one day. This year, for the first time, men were more likely than women to say that they wanted to get married at some point. And you hear a lot of anecdotal conversation about that. But some of the other data that's out there shows that it's young men who are picking up their Bibles more, that they're reading the Bible more, they're going to church more, and that women are falling away from it. And so again, I think we need more research on it to understand what's going on. But what do you make of that? That's really interesting. Those trends are the opposite of what I would have thought.
17: Yeah, I haven't heard the one about the females, but I actually have been reading about the men coming back to more of the Orthodox church. And we were actually talking to a young guy on campus in Austin a couple weeks ago, and he was saying that he had never been taught the word before. He had grown up in a Christian home, but never really went through the scripture. And I think that these young men are craving solid biblical truth. And that only comes from reading your Bible and picking up the word and being taught it by a Bible teacher.
1: Yeah. And that seems to be the thing that needs to happen, obviously, more than anything, because one of the other things that we're seeing is that young people are also attracted to crystals and the occult. And because mm-hmm. there's this gap, there's sort of this, hey, we want an answer. I think a lot of Christians assume, oh, well, they're going to come to Christianity first. Well, maybe not. This is where what you're doing is so important. We have to be able to step into this and point people towards the truth. So talk a little bit about what is the future like for Verity Collective? You're out there, you're talking to young people. What do you hope to do? Where do you want to see the organization and the movement in the next, you know, let's say 2 years?
17: Yeah, thanks. Well, we really want to grow. We are planning to hit college campuses around the United States starting September when kids go back to school. And it really is just to be a presence on the campus and to start conversations. What we're recognizing is that when you actually pull someone aside and start asking them questions like, what is truth? They have a yearning to know what it is that you want them to know. They'll ask like, well, what do you believe truth is? And it really does open up an opportunity for us to speak the gospel of Jesus Christ to them. And they are excited to hear it. We're wanting to start a movement called 146. It's part of our umbrella. And it really is, an opportunity for kids to see t-shirts that we're creating or hats that have this 146. And we want people to be able to see it and say, what's 146? And that Christian kids can have a boldness to share their faith.
1: I love that. Where can people go if they want to get more information on what you're doing?
17: Yeah, our socials are veritycollective.co, and then that's the same with our website, www.veritycollective.co.
1: Thank you so much for your time. Appreciate it.
17: Yeah, thank you so much for having me.
1: If you want to know more about Verity Collective, go to veritycollective.co. We'll be right back in just a moment with more Newsmakers.
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1: 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Thank you for watching and be sure to head on over to the CBN News YouTube channel. 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

0: Democratic Republic of Congo, 1,000 are dead in a fast-spreading Ebola outbreak. One Christian ministry is on the ground caring for the sick. And riding the waves of evangelism. Meet the Brazilian pastor who's bringing the gospel to surfers in Portugal. Welcome to Christian World News. I'm Lori Johnson. We begin in Iran, where the Revolutionary Guard Corps seized a Christian church in Tehran. A few weeks ago, we told you about the historic St. Peter Evangelical Church. IRGC officials had informed church leaders that the building and property belongs to the state and ordered them to leave. Now the government has sealed the doors of the church and banned all church gatherings. Several Christian families living on the grounds have fled the premises. Security forces are pressuring the remaining three families to leave. Todd Nettleton is vice president of Message for the Voice of the Martyrs and joins us now for more. Todd, tell us, why did the government seize this church, and do church leaders have any recourse?
1: Well, this is really an amazing story because this church, until two Sundays ago, they had been having worship services for 154 years consecutively. That's through the Islamic Revolution right up to today. The other fascinating thing is they were having these services in Farsi. Now, Farsi worship services in Iran are illegal, but because this church had both Assyrians and Armenians, which are considered to be Christian background people, they were allowed to have the service, but their common language was Farsi. So it was being held in Farsi, like I say, for 154 years until 2 weeks ago. Now the government is saying, hey, this property was owned by foreigners, so we're taking it over. They don't have a right to it any longer. The church is saying, no. The foreign mission workers that started the church, they transferred ownership to Iranians. So it's owned by Iranians. You can't do that. But so far, the government has prevailed.
0: Are there any other examples of persecution against Christians in Iran?
1: There are so many examples. Christians who have been arrested even since the war started. One of the challenges for Christians in Iran right now is they are seen as allies of America and allies of Israel. And so Christianity is considered a Western religion. America is considered a Christian nation. And so Christians are seen as our allies. And obviously that has made them targets over the last 4 months.
0: You call them targets. It appears that Iran is targeting them as enemies of the state, making them scapegoats for the war. So what's their rationale, and how's that playing out on the ground?
1: Well, it is making life difficult for our Christian brothers and sisters. They were already under threat. They were already in danger before the war started. But now to be seen as allies of Israel, allies of America, makes them even more under threat. We know of Christians who've been detained since the war started, and so it's really a strategic time for us to pray for our brothers and sisters in Iran.
0: So tell us, Todd, how can we pray for them and support the church in Iran?
1: You know, one of the ways is to pray for God's protection over them. Obviously, not only protection from the government, but also protection in the fighting, in the bombings that are happening. I think we can also pray for opportunities for outreach. You know, as there is fighting, as there is dying happening around people, they tend to think about eternity. They tend to think about, you know, well, what happens after we die? That can be an opportunity for witness. It can be an opportunity for evangelism. And I know our brothers and sisters in Iran are thinking that way of how can we take advantage? How can we plant gospel seeds during this time? So let's pray that God will open doors for evangelism as well.
0: Indeed. Well, let's talk about India now. A law that's in parliament threatens Christian ministries there. The Foreign Contributions Regulation Act seeks to regulate foreign funding of non-governmental organizations, and Christians fear it could lead to persecution and the repression of Christian churches, orphanages, and schools, which receive support from international groups. Todd, what's the likelihood this act will pass India's parliament? And if it does, what would be the impact?
1: Well, the impact is quite severe, and it's interesting because the Ministry of Home Affairs has already issued, just in June, issued new regulations that put some of this into effect already. So they're trying to do this first through regulation from the Ministry of Home Affairs, but now they're actually trying to codify

0: into law. And so that's what this act before Parliament is. One of the things that these new regulations have said is you cannot take money from a foreign source. So say, you know, my church sends money to an orphanage in India. That would be foreign money coming in. This new regulation says you cannot use that for conversion-related activities, for proselytism. But it doesn't actually define what proselytism is. So if I'm caring for orphans with food and clothing, they could say, well, that's proselytism. Your ultimate goal is to make those orphans become Christians. So that's part of the problem with this law, is it doesn't define what it's you're not allowed to do. The other part is just the control of incoming money. The law was updated in 2020 so that all foreign money coming in has to come through a single bank, where the government can watch it. The government can watch who's sending it and who it's going to in India. The ultimate issue here is control. They want to control Christian ministry. They want to make sure that more Hindus are not being reached with the gospel. That's part of their Hindu nationalist philosophy.
1: So how should the U.S. government and church leaders be responding to this bill?
0: You know, I hope this bill doesn't pass, and I would encourage our U.S. leaders who care about religious freedom to point out this is a violation of religious freedom. When you have to report to the government, hey, here's what we're going to do, and here's where we're going to do it, and get their permission, that is not religious freedom. That is not the freedom to minister, the freedom to worship securely. And so I hope our government will speak out against this law. The challenge for Indian Christians is that even if this law passes, the calling that God has placed on each of us to share the gospel, to plant seeds of the gospel, that calling's not going to go away, even if this law passes. And so we know Indian Christians who are already paying a price. There are 13 states there that already have anti-conversion laws where they're persecuting Christians who share the gospel already. So for Indian Christians, they know that their life has gotten more difficult. If this law passes, it could get even more difficult still.
1: Todd Nettleton with Voice of the Martyrs, thanks for updating us on the Christian persecution in both Iran and India. We will be praying for our brothers and sisters there. Thanks again for joining us.
0: Thanks for having me.
1: Well, up next, the Ebola outbreak in Africa has taken 1,000 lives. A Christian ministry is on the ground helping heal the sick.
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1: Welcome back to Christian World News. Since mid-May, more than 1,000 people have died from the Ebola virus in the Democratic Republic of Congo. It is the fastest spreading Ebola outbreak in history. Dale Hurd has the story.
9: mourners gathered at an orphanage in the Democratic Republic of Congo city of Bunia to bury a six-month-old girl who died from Ebola. With more than 1,000 people dead from the ongoing outbreak in eastern Congo, officials have never seen an Ebola outbreak spread this fast.
10: You have to imagine that this is a fire. There's something driving the fire in its heart, and it's also expanding at the same time.
11: Let's be very clear. This outbreak remains ahead of us, and we are still in a phase of catching up.
9: The outbreak declared on May 15th is even more deadly than previous ones because the Bundibugyo virus responsible for it has no approved vaccines or treatments. The World Health Organization says the true number of infections could be 2 to 4 times higher than official figures. And African officials say there is a huge gap in the funding needed to stop the spread.
12: These are people dying. They are dying because we don't have vaccine, we don't have medicine, we don't have funding.
9: Another major challenge is the ongoing conflict in the region. You can hear gunshots in this video. Ebola is highly contagious and is spread through bodily fluids. It kills by damaging the gut lining and liver, causing severe diarrhea and vomiting. Patients can lose over 2 gallons of fluid a day, leading to extreme dehydration. Secretary of State Marco Rubio said the Trump administration would not allow Ebola to enter the United States.
13: The State Department and other agencies represented here, the Centers for Disease Control, HHS, others, are working very, very hard to contain this crisis to the countries where it's currently located, particularly the Democratic Republic of the Congo.
9: The Ministry Samaritan's Purse is operating Ebola treatment centers in 2 locations in the Congo, including the epicenter Bunia. It has admitted more than 300 patients, and more than 200 have recovered and been discharged. Officials are warning that 80% of new cases have emerged outside known chains of transmission, a sign the outbreak is spreading faster than health officials can track, and faster than the 2013 outbreak that killed 11,000 people. Dale Hurd, CBN News.
1: Coming up, the Brazilian missionary who crossed an ocean. See how he's surfing the waves of the Spirit and planting churches in a beach town in Portugal.
14: Something has been happening on campuses across the nation.
15: I'll never forget what I saw.
16: We did not plan this at all. What in the world is happening?
15: Thousands of students around this body of water.
16: I don't know, I'm just in awe of God.
17: Gen Z has been written off. They're not the generation that's, you know, following the standards.
16: Honestly, I would just post and post and post and make sure that it looked like everything was okay when deep down it wasn't.
18: People hate on college students, Gen Z, so much, saying there's no hope for Gen Z.
19: I think they've had everything the world has to offer and they're done with it.
14: You all are a part of a generation that God is sparking revival and it is spreading.
20: There's so many people that don't know their love, that don't know that they can live free of anxiety, free of depression.
16: It's just getting started.
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1: Welcome back. Surfing is often seen as a sport. Yet for some, riding the waves is a way of life and a spiritual practice. One Brazilian pastor and lifelong surfer has found a unique way to merge his passion with his faith. George Thomas traveled to the coastal city of Porto, Portugal to show us how.
0: Talk to any avid surfer, and they'll tell you it's not just the waves. It's understanding the ocean's rhythm and learning to read patterns, the subtle movements of swells, timing of breaks, and how wind shapes the waves.
3: The water is the connection you have with nature. When you are surfing, you just connect with the water. We grab our boards and when you
0: Growing up in Sao Paulo, Brazil, Samuel Cianelli dos Anjos is no stranger to the ocean and learned to surf before he could swim. Riding the waves became as much a part of his life as family and friends.
3: You enjoy the atmosphere. You enjoy the nature, the wind. You look at the waves that bring you calm and peace. And even more special when I come with my kids, for example, and my young daughter, and we surf together, and she's just enjoying the water in her face.
0: Dos Anjos says this connection to water goes beyond the physical. It's also deeply spiritual for him.
3: When I'm surfing and I'm in the ocean and I see a wave, I can see God and I can relate to God when I'm in the ocean. And surfers, they think the same. Maybe they don't believe in God, they don't worship something, but they understand nature.
0: He says the unpredictable nature of the waves mirrors life's ebb and flow. Its highs and lows, challenges and moments of grace.
3: We can compare the Holy Spirit with a wave. You don't control, you see it, you feel it, and the only thing you can do is navigate through it, or on it, in my case, with surf. So that's my deepest time with God, is my connection, my devotional time with God.
0: Dos Anjos has always dreamed of merging his two loves, faith and surfing. So a few years ago, he left behind Brazil's sun-soaked beaches and moved 5,000 miles to Portugal's Atlantic coast. Famous for its cobblestone streets, historic architecture, and the aroma of fresh pastéis de nata, the city of Porto has become a popular tourist destination. What drew the pastor here, though, were the stunning coastlines and vibrant surf culture.
3: And today, when we talk about surfing, Portugal is getting very, very close to be one of the biggest countries in surf.
0: Dos Anjos started organizing informal gatherings on the beach. He began with simple barbecues and surf lessons, inviting anyone curious enough to join. Soon, the beach became his church.
3: That's my office. Everyday office, if I could, of course. But as many chances as I have, I'm here.
0: Gradually, people of different nationalities and backgrounds came together, united by their love for the ocean and a thirst for deeper connections.
4: Pastor Samuel moved his family from Brazil all the way here to Porto, Portugal, back in 2014. A year later, Surf Church was started with about three families. Today, almost 10 years later, some 13 nations are represented. And their goal is to build 50 churches across this country.
3: Church is not about a building. It's a relationship with God. So we want to plant 50 churches, not with a building, but with this mindset. You can be church everywhere. You can be church even in your house, in a small group, in a church, in the house, you can be church.
0: Sunday services begin at the beach.
3: Sun or rain, cold or warmest day, every Sunday we are here. We surf together. We gather a group of people, sometimes more, sometimes less. So it's just a fellowship time, a time to connect again with each other and God.
5: We're
2: em nome do Pai, do Filho e do Espírito Santo.
0: One Sunday morning, church members witnessed Yuliana Yarova get baptized in the Atlantic Ocean. As she emerged, laughter and cheers erupted from her new family, echoing her joy.
5: I'm really excited. I can't explain my feelings, you know.
0: The Ukrainian teenager fled her war-torn country with her family and found refuge in Porto and in Surf Church. Also baptized, her brother Zakaria, and their mother Natalia was there to witness the special occasion.
3: I believe the best word to describe Surf Church today is a lighthouse. We are a safe place where people from all over the world can come and find community, find family, find faith in Jesus.
0: What started as a simple beach gathering here has grown into a beacon of hope, offering a belonging and purpose to people from all walks of life. In the end, Dusanjo says it's moved way beyond surfing to include navigating life together with faith, love, and a shared commitment to something greater, all woven together by the simple act of riding waves and serving Jesus. George Thomas, CBN News, Porto, Portugal.
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3: Finally, this week, in the 1980s, CBN introduced the Bible to Japan through Superbook, an animated series created for children. More than 40 years later, that vision is still bearing fruit. Today, Superbook is reaching not only children, but even elderly Japanese who are hearing the gospel for the very first time. Lucille Talusan brings us the story.
4: On Sundays, Pastor Nishimura delivers his message from a pulpit to the congregation at the Jesus Family Church in Tokyo. At this evangelistic festival, however, he's happy dressing up as a cartoon character Pikachu to draw attention as he shares the gospel.
5: We wanted to find a way on how to share the gospel to more people, especially the children. And so we came up with this evangelistic festival. The Joy Joy Festival is an entry point of the church. Like today, we have 10 non-Christian families who came, and then they come to church.
4: This festival is Japan's largest evangelistic event. For the third time, Superbook participated, featuring Gizmo, known as Robic in Japan. He danced with the Superbook team to the theme song, The Salvation Poem. Compared to previous years, more children are now familiar with the song. The team hopes they also understand its message, salvation through Jesus' death on the cross. Superbook fan Isa Pun says he understands.
6: Yeah, if I believe in Jesus, then I'll go to heaven.
4: According to John Tan, CBN Regional Director for Japan, Superbook first aired nationally here 40 years ago.
7: It was a way for Dr. Pat Robertson to enter Japan and introduce the Bible.
4: The Superbook team also visited various Sunday schools, teaching children about Queen Esther. They encouraged the kids to become part of the kingdom generation, one that cannot be defeated or destroyed because they serve a victorious God. Shota Shiozaki enjoyed the sharing and the fellowship.
8: My friends in school are not Christians yet, and so I invite them to church. Sometimes they are not interested. My biggest prayer is my friends will get to know Jesus and be saved and get to know the truth of the Bible.
4: CBN Asia producer Shekinah Grama, who regularly volunteers with the Superbook team, made the effort to learn Japanese.
9: So I could really understand what they're going through, and they would know the effort is put in, the intentionality, and they are shocked with that, and they know that that's love because someone took the effort to get to know them. They started sharing their lives little by little, opening up, and that's something that they told me they haven't done before.
4: At a recent anti-bullying school event, Superbook's episode The Good Samaritan was featured, encouraging students to respond to bullying with kindness, courage, and compassion. Through Superbook, the children also encountered the message of God's love in a fun and meaningful way. CBN also extended its outreach to the elderly, donating Superbook DVDs and Christian materials to an elderly home at the request of its Christian owner. As a result, residents across its 9 facilities heard the gospel for the first time.
10: It's amazing to see how God continues to open doors for the gospel here in Japan. And what began as a simple media outreach through Superbook has now grown to a much bigger vision, the establishment of CBN Japan.
7: As Christians, we believe the time of Jesus coming back is coming closer. And so he wants to call his children back to him. And he loves the Japanese so much that he has opened opportunities for us, for CBN, to start an office here and to do more ministry, not just for children, but also for adults.
4: CBN Japan will be officially launched this December through a major Christmas concert. Lucille Talusan, CBN News, Tokyo.
3: And on that uplifting note, that'll do it for this edition of Christian World News. Thanks for joining us this week. I'm Lori Johnson. Until next week, goodbye and God bless you.
11: We also had members who fought in the war to fight for the cause of liberty.
12: Making sure that army is staffed and supplied. He's able to identify British intelligence agents and send that information on to Washington. After they've served in the army, they look forward to a government which gives to bigotry no sanction, to persecution no assistance.
13: Washington's words are powerful because they express an idea of a world that's different from the one everybody grew up in.
14: This ideal of religious freedom is going to be part of the government, but is it really meant for everyone?
12: Is this going to be a place where you can be free to say what you want about God?
15: I believe the time has come to begin a battle of annihilation.
16: In these 3 weeks, people felt like there is going to be a second Holocaust.
17: If we break through those walls now, the whole world will stand on its head.
18: To be right here, Mota, and not to go in,
19: history will never forgive you.
20: Are you going crazy? You'll set the whole Middle East on fire.
21: How many times have you seen the multiplication of food?
22: The proof of the miraculous is actually harder to get than what people think. You notice it after the fact, especially around the multiplication of food. It's after the fact, you're sitting down there, wow, so many people ate, how much food did we start with? And you start doing the math, and it's like, wow, we fed 4 times, 6 times, 8 than what we had supplies. And we're in the middle of nowhere, no electricity, no running water, no nothing, just huts and villages. We start loading up the cars. One of the pastors that was with us was like, we have no diesel. And they run around this village. They find one jerry can, which is about, I think, about 5 gallons. Put 2.5 in one car, 2.5 in the other. We had 2 cars. And we drove 14 hours. Probably 2 of that, we used the first 2.5 gallons. The rest of the time, there was nothing in our tanks. God sustained us the entire time.
23: How can I tell when it's a crazy idea? Because I'll be the first to say, I get lots of wild ideas. I'm pretty sure not from God. Is there something for you that, like an alarm that goes off, like, ooh, this could be God?
22: Yeah. So, oh gosh.
23: Here we go.
22: How do
23: Let's
22: I keep
23: go.
22: This as quick as possible?
23: No. This is what the fan, give the people
22: hearing
23: what
22: God. Okay. So,
24: well, when you hear Brazil, you probably think of this. And this, and this. 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
0: 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And today we are joined by Will Hart from Iris Global Ministries. And we know that y'all are going to love hearing his stories of the miraculous ways that God is moving around the world. They are so encouraging and awe-inspiring.
23: I mean, you got food multiplying, cars that don't run out of gas. And I mean, my head's spinning, but in the good way.
0: 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Welcome to Heaven Meets Earth. I'm Abby Robertson, here with my incredible co-host, Ryan Bethay.
23: We have an amazing guest joining us today, someone who I dare say I have a real heart for and is a dear friend of mine. I've been friends for a few years now. Will Hart of Iris Global Ministries is here with us. Thanks for being here.
1: So good to be here. First time I've ever heard a Hart pun.
23: I know you've never had.
0: You're just being nice to him.
1: Yeah, I get it all the time. Yeah.
23: I know.
1: How are you? Thank you for having me, guys.
0: Thank you
1: really
0: for being here.
23: Yeah. Well, you've been asked for a lot. Like, you know, Abby usually gets what she wants on the show anyway, but she has been asking for an interview with Will Hart. And I was like, oh, so you've heard too. And I was like, yes, our ears have heard, but our eyes have not seen.
1: Stop.
23: This person who's just, and it's actually really cool full circle because at the same conference that Abby and I faithfully met at, it was actually the same conference that I met you at.
1: Yeah.
23: And that's where we forged our eternal friendship.
0: And yeah. I was a little offended in the lobby because you didn't remember me, but we met there too. And I know why you don't remember me because, so you were at this conference, you were hosting a prophetic prayer session that I went to, with my husband.
23: Checks out.
0: And in the middle of it, I was standing because I was pregnant at the time. And so a lot of people were sitting and I was just standing in the back. And in the middle of it, you stop and you go, that woman right there, she has the fear of God on her. And I literally like look behind myself because you were pointing at me. And I was like, oh my goodness. Like, and anytime you hear like a prophet, like I'm like, you always want them to be like, you right there, la la la la. Like, and sure enough, like you pointed me out and it was so cool. And then you ended up coming over and praying over me. And it was really impactful and powerful.
1: That's
0: so
1: awesome.
0: And also everything you shared during that conference was just amazing. So we've been wanting to bring you on the show because your stories, what you've witnessed, the miracles, the way you were led by the Holy Spirit, the doors God has opened. Everyone needs to hear this. It's just so encouraging.
1: Oh, thank you guys. It's an honor to be here. And I love CBN. I got connected in Israel with CBN Israel years ago, and I was there when things October 7th when the war broke out. So Heidi and I went down October 8th to the CBN studios and were there doing some reporting out there. It was amazing. So first time here though in the DC studio.
23: Wow. Okay. Yeah. Well, welcome.
1: Thank you.
23: I know we've now built up the expectations of the audience so firmly that, you know, there's really no other else place to go, but I do just, we want to start just to show that we're not messing around with you and you've been so privileged and also at great cost. I love this because a lot of your stories, they don't happen like at Starbucks across the street usually, right? You actually have like gone to some very remote places of the world.
1: Yeah.
23: And I would like, you are the, as far as I remember, you actually drove one of the first hybrids because I remember a story. I want you to take us back to a long and winding road where it turns out you don't need gas for a car to go for a very long time. Do you remember the story?
1: Oh, are you talking about the Congo?
23: Yes.
1: Wow. You did your research.
23: Well, I didn't do my research. You told me this story.
1: Oh, okay.
23: Personally.
1: Yeah.
23: So you didn't remember me either.
1: No, I did. I remember, guys. I remember all the
23: things. It was the first Prius that didn't exist.
0: Well, the reason I said you probably don't, I'm not surprised you don't remember me is because sometimes when I get prophetic words for people, I don't remember. And that's how I know it's from the Lord is someone will come up to me years later and tell me how I impacted. And I'm like, God impacted your life. And it's like an out-of-body experience sometimes rehearing things that were shared.
1: It's so true. Like, and I'll get to the Congo, but I actually have a hard time giving people words that I have an opinion about them. I stop. Yeah. Usually like I, most people that I meet where the prophetic is taking place and I would not put myself in like a prophet category, but from time to time I'll flow. And as soon as I meet people, I give them a word. They want to come back again. I'm like, no, like now I've met you. My filters are all askew and I stop giving words. But yeah, Congo, man, it's a long story, but I'll try to give you the abbreviated
23: version. You're here on Heaven Meets Earth. Give us a story.
1: Okay. My wife and I just got married. We were married 3 months. We moved to Mozambique because I mean, I'll be honest. I got sick of the itinerant scheme, like the itinerant game. I was traveling, preaching with a really well-known minister called Randy Clark. And my story, a little bit of my story, was I got saved at 17. 6 months later, moved to Paraguay. I was like a drug addict, goth, black hair, black nails. I loved drugs. I got kicked out of school my junior year, sent to another school because of drugs. And yeah, it was just, I was depressed. And the Holy Spirit fell on me at 17 years old, October of 1999. And so for me, I immediately went into ministry. I didn't wait. I just started praying for people that night. So fast forward 6 months, an opportunity opened up for me to go to Paraguay, moved to Paraguay, and I spent 3 years in Paraguay, where I started to see God move in the miraculous. I ended up in the White House of Paraguay with the First Lady. That's another story. But my foundation was encounter the Lord and then go and give your life away. And so fast forward, I don't know, gosh, five years later, I'm traveling with this minister named Randy Clark, amazing man. And we'd be going to these churches, praying for people. They would encounter the Lord, encounter the Holy Spirit. We'd go back next year, and the same people were asking for the same thing over and over and over again. And it did something in my heart where I was just like, nobody's going. Like, I went with one encounter, and it was hard. It was honestly hard to be praying for people, watching God touch them, and then in my immaturity, I was like, they're not doing anything with it. I didn't know their hearts, but you know, I was young. I said, I have to go back out into the field. So we moved to Mozambique, freshly married, and we helped Heidi pioneer her base in northern Mozambique. We were some of the first missionaries on the field out there. And about 2 months into our journey, Heidi comes to me and she goes, I want you to go to the Congo. There's a man named Herbert. He was 17 or 18 at the time. A woman named Cassandra, she was 17, and Heidi didn't want them going alone into the most, at the point, it was the most dangerous nation in the world. She said, I want you to go with them. So we taped about 30 grand to our bodies and flew into the Congo. And my wife came with me. That's a whole nother story. But so it was the four of us, and we just woke up and just said, God, show us where you want us to go. Our goal was to buy land, build schools, start a children's home. And on one of those journeys, we ended up, which was supposed to be about a 3-hour journey, ended up being about 12, 15 hours as we went into the jungles, into rebel territory, into the Congo. And the story of our tanks being filled up was on the way back, because it took so long. And we're in the middle of nowhere, no electricity, no running water, no nothing, just huts and villages. As 3 days after we were there, we start driving back. And as we're loading up the cars, one of the pastors that was with us was like, we have no diesel. And they run around this village. They find one jerry can, which is about, I think, about 5 gallons, put 2.5 in one car, 2.5 in the other. We had 2 cars. And we drove it was either 14 or 16, I'll say 14 hours, probably 2 of that. We used the first 2.5 gallons. The rest of the time, there was nothing in our tanks. And I'm from Massachusetts, so like, I wouldn't have believed it if I didn't see it myself. I'm like, I am actually very, very skeptical. I grew up around that. Mm-hmm. And yeah, we drove nonstop, getting stuck through rebel territory. And at times we went off of a cliff. And it's just, yeah, nonstop. God sustained us the entire time. As we went there, we 14 hours later, we land in our driveway in, what was it, Goma or Bukavu. And the vehicles both shut down in the driveway. Couldn't even start them the next day. Mm-hmm. But yeah, we drove about 12 to 14 hours with no diesel in our tanks.
2: And were the gas tanks showing empty and it just, the cars just kept going?
1: Okay, so let's talk about this, because I get asked this question all the time. In fact, when you guys asked me to come on here later on that day, I got asked to do another one on the miraculous, and they wanted proof, right?
2: Mm-hmm.
1: And the proof of the miraculous is actually harder to get than what people think. Mm-hmm. Most of the time I've seen where we see multiplication of food on the missions field or something like that, gas,
22: it happens, you notice it after the fact. Mm-hmm. So I knew that the pastor came up to me. I saw that they were on empty. I knew we put 2.5 gallons in each car. But in the moment, we were driving through rebel territory. We were getting stuck every 15 minutes, like pushing the cars out, getting unstuck. We were running on adrenaline, mm-hmm. Really fearing our lives the whole entire ride back. At any time, rebel soldiers could have come and killed us. So like our mind was not on there. And I see that a lot, especially around the multiplication of food. It's after the fact, you're sitting down there. Wow, so many people ate. How much food did we start with? And you start doing the math and it's like, wow, we fed 4 times, 6 times, 8 times more than what we had supplies. And then, you know, people are giving out massive scoops of food. So normally you see it after the fact. Very rarely are you watching it take place in mm-hmm. the moment.
2: How many times have you seen the multiplication of food?
22: Ooh. About 4 or 5.
2: Can you share a little details of those stories?
22: Yeah. The first time was incredible. We were in this little village called Miezi outside of Pemba, and we were doing a children's church, like just a little kids gathering. And there was about 100 kids. And this might seem really insignificant to people, but that's what I love. Maybe before I tell the miraculous story, I think it's important to say, like, Jesus cares about stomachs. Like, he actually cares about people and what they need. And so often when we talk about the miraculous, a lot of us get this idea that it has to be this big thing, but God actually just cares about little kids having a snack. Like more than what we think about, more than what we know, more than what, like, as important as I think it is. So we were doing this little kids gathering, about 100 kids, and we had 2 bags of cookies. And now in Mozambique, they have these bulk bags of, like, about, you know, clear plastic bag. And, like, you know, for us, maybe in the West, we like ginger snap size, mm-hmm. like cookies. Awful. They're cardboard. It's like eating this table. They're flavorless. They're awful. And we had 2 bags, which would have been about 200 cookies. And we went around, fed all the kids, gave them each 2. Then went around and gave them each another 2. Then went around and gave them each another 2. I think it was like 3 or 4 times the amount. And then there was leftovers at the end. Mm-hmm. And it was one of those moments that afterwards we're figuring it out after the fact. We know how many we brought. We know how many were there. We know that nobody like went off and grabbed something else. And it seems really insignificant, but because people want it to be for a greater, like, so all of the kids mm-hmm. can get saved or so. Mm-hmm. But it really was... He just wanted to feed the kids.
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23: Yeah. I know. I remember, actually, when you told me that story, too, you and I were lamenting that It's usually like bad tuna and dried cookies.
22: Oh, man.
23: And it's never tri-tip or ribs.
22: Never.
23: That gets multiplied. That
2: caviar.
23: Yeah.
22: Spaghetti and tuna and mayonnaise. I've seen it multiply. I think we've seen that twice.
23: Yeah, that's what you're talking. I was like, man, I thank you for the food, Lord. But yeah. I'm curious. So like to a skeptic who's like, man, like, wait, so God multiplies stale cookies, but like there's people starving like all over the world. And so how do you personally reconcile that? Is it just, hey, God's like, this is what they needed in this moment. And this is just like God's wisdom for what he wanted to come through with. Or does that at all put any like tension in your mind of like, hey, I've seen you multiply this food and like, hey, we could have really used this over here.
22: All the time. Like, and I think it would be abnormal for you not to question those things. Let's take the extreme. I've gone through stage four cancer with my wife. My wife's had stage four cancer twice. Mm. And I've seen the cancer that she has been healed of, or that she had. I've seen healings multiple times. It was Hodgkin's lymphoma. I've seen it multiple times be healed. I mean, we've seen cancer over the years healed on a pretty consistent basis. And yet when I pray for my wife, it seems to get worse. There is a tension that I think every believer, we have to get to this place in our life where you face, what do I do when I don't see the fruition of what I know to be true coming to pass? Like, how do you balance those two principles? He is good, yet what I'm experiencing is bad. You know, he does the miraculous, yet when I need a miracle, it doesn't happen. And that is something that as believers, we can't run away from. There is a tension in there. And at the end of the day, I don't have the answers. I don't. I know that he is good. I trust him. I know that he does signs that make me wonder. I don't have to understand it all. I just have to put myself in a place. Here I am, Lord, send me. I'm not God. I don't get to make those decisions. I just get to be the donkey he rides into town on. Or whether I'm even like the person that's being used in that moment, he moves. He works because he's good. And I'm happy that I don't get to make all those decisions on who gets healed, who gets a miracle, who doesn't. My job is to pray. My job is to believe. My job is to love him with all of my heart, all of my mind, all of my soul, and all of my strength, and let him be God.
23: So she's okay now.
22: Yeah. Yeah. Yeah. We've been married 22 years. Yeah, she's doing amazing.
2: So she's had two stage four battles.
22: Yeah, I mean, technically the first one was four. The second one, they don't put a stage on it, but they said if they would, it would have been a stage four. Yeah.
23: Can I ask, you know, and I'd love your thoughts on this too, because both of you have had to deal with this, you know, this terrible thing. It's
22: You have?
23: Not her mom.
22: Oh, no.
23: And I'm curious, you know, both of you walk in such a deep connection with the Spirit and hear the Lord's voice, but did you hear anything in the midst of this battle? Did you like hear anything from the Lord on this or was it?
22: No way. I didn't. I didn't. I heard a lot from like weird Christians. Like I did. Like if I can be on, can I be honest?
2: Yeah, of course.
22: Yeah.
23: It's CBN. You're not allowed to be
22: I heard a lot of weird stuff. I actually, for me, that whole season taught me a lot about the mindset of the church, kind of the bipolar response that a lot of Christians give. I put out a video on our Facebook, and it was raw. We just found out. I went out to my car, and I'm sitting there, and I shared what was going on. Pray for us, and I got hundreds of responses from around the world. Beautiful people, and then I started to get a list of why, like God has your wife has this because A, B, C, and I kept a list of over 60 reasons why my wife had cancer. And these are all from believers, right? And, you know, generational curses, or you're in ministry. Or
2: so it was people giving you prophetic word, or what they were saying were words of knowledge about her
22: words
2: illness.
22: Of knowledge, or just like their theory on the demonic, or their theory, you know, they read a book that someone did this and curses and all of that stuff. For me, I walked away with it just being like, man, my heart breaking for the church. I think the first thing that it showed me was, one, Christians have a hard time with suffering, which especially in the kind of the charismatic Pentecostal movement, we really try to escape it because we have this deep faith in the miraculous. Like, why not? Why wouldn't God
1: take this issue away like that. And I understand that. And I believe that. I literally live watching him do that on a continual basis. But at the same time, there's something that takes place in suffering or going through trials and tribulations that you can only get in the middle of that. Now, I don't wish it on anybody. Mm-hmm. I don't want it. But in moments of chaos, it's easy to praise him at the front of a church, like when Sunday's going well. But giving him praise in, like, while you're alone in the midst of suffering is something so pure. And you only get a few opportunities to do that in life. And I've learned that watching our missionaries. I've learned that watching the churches that we've planted around the globe. If I can be honest, like, we have pastors being killed right now in Mozambique. Like, I don't actually know the numbers, but it's probably in the hundreds of pastors that we've lost in the last few years, with the most horrific stories you have ever heard. And I'll listen to them, and they will praise in the middle of it. Like, they'll just praise. And I've learned something from them. I've learned something. I just flew back from Malaysia. I was with 300 underground Chinese church leaders. Mm-hmm. All they've seen is the horrific.
2: Wow.
1: And I'm telling you, like, on fire, there's no anger. Like, the joy of the Lord is our strength. So you only have a few of these opportunities in life where you get to press in regardless of the outcome. Mm-hmm. You get to give him an offering of praise regardless of the outcome.
3: We also had members who fought in the war to fight for the cause of liberty.
12: Making sure that army is staffed and supplied. He's able to identify British intelligence agents and send that information on to Washington. After they've served in the army, they look forward to a government which gives to bigotry no sanction, to persecution no assistance.
13: Washington's words are powerful because they express an idea of a world that's different from the one everybody grew up in.
14: This ideal of religious freedom is going to be part of the government, but is it really meant for everyone?
12: Is this going to be a place where you can be free to say what you want about God?
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2: Yeah. And my mom's cancer battle, I mean, it was so, it happened very fast. Mm. And then her struggle, it was about 3 months, every part of it. I mean, and she was seemingly very healthy.
1: Yeah.
2: Before she was diagnosed. And there is so much that happened in the year leading up to it that, you know, one day I will eventually share everything. But I now realize the Lord had been showing me visions that she was dying and I had no idea. And and there were times I wondered, I remember getting a vision once and I didn't write it in my journal because it was, she wasn't sick at all. And I remember thinking, like, oh, that doesn't make sense, because if I just saw that, then that means my mom's dying and she's really healthy. And I don't even remember what it was, but I didn't write it in my prayer journal. And about a month before she was diagnosed, I had a longer story for another day, but the month I became a reporter, I found out I was losing all six of my front teeth and I had to go through very extensive dental surgery and rebuild my teeth from scratch. And in that process, I had a nasal cyst form. And my nose was a funny shape. It was just obnoxious, this bump. And it basically stayed with me for about 7-8 years. And it just was bothersome. I had bad allergies. And during that time, it would really flare up. And just it got to a point where I was like, you know what? I think I have to have this medically removed. Yeah. It's just obnoxious. And I remember going to bed one night and just praying. I was like, Lord, this could go away in 2 seconds.
1: Yeah.
2: If you could take this away. And sure enough, the next morning it was gone. And I,
1: come on.
2: Like freaked out. I ran down. I told my mom. I told my sister. I was home at my parents' house at the time, and it was gone. And I couldn't believe it and was like, wow, this is such a miracle. And then a week later, it popped up. And I was like, man, this is a bummer. Yeah. And I didn't know what to make of it. And I just remember one day, it's a long story, but there was a lot of spiritual components in this whole thing. But I just remember putting my index finger on the bump, and I started singing the hymn, "As a deer panteth for the water, so my soul longeth after thee." And as I'm singing, I was singing this and giving my infant daughter a bath at the same time. And it starts shrinking underneath my fingertip. And I start shrieking. And so my husband comes in, it's like, what's going on? I'm like, Derek, like, I told you this came back. It's gone again. Am I crazy? And I felt the Holy Spirit say, this time it was just a benign, harmless, like, bump in your nose. But the next time you're praying over it's going to be a cancerous tumor. And you need to know that I'm a God of miracles and that I can make this disappear underneath, like, in the blink of an eye. I can shrink this when there's a lot more at stake and a lot more on the line. Well, it was just a little over a month. My mom is diagnosed with stage 4 pancreatic cancer. By the time they found it, she couldn't have surgery. There was, it had already spread to her lungs. It was very, a very bad situation.
22: I'm so sorry.
2: But because of that, my whole family knew, and they also knew just how I believed that the Lord had said, the next time you're praying, it's going to be a cancerous tumor and it's going to shrink. So I truly had hope. I think all of us did, that my mom was going to see supernatural healing. And I believed that until the day she took her very last breath. Yeah. And I would go into the hospital and I would have a smile on my face and I was pregnant, and I would talk about the future with her and her holding my baby, because I fully believed, and just different things I was seeing, that she was going to be healed on this side of heaven. Mm. And the morning after she died, I was like, Lord, what was that? Why did that happen? What is going on? And I just got this sense from the Holy Spirit that our spiritual gifts are not for ourselves, but they are for the gift of others. And that if I had believed for a second my mom was actually going to die, I would have lived every day of my life very differently. I would not have been able to talk to her. I would not have been able to smile at her. I would have just been in sorrow for months. But

0: But the Lord, in her death, when I went through seminary, I remember we had to do a section on heaven. And I at that time did not like thinking about heaven because that meant I'm not here anymore or my loved ones aren't here. And through losing her, and I lost my grandfather shortly before that, my grandmother, my husband's father, I'm just obsessed with heaven now. Mm-hmm. And it ignites your evangelism spirit. Yeah. Because you want to get everyone there and you know it's real and yeah. that there's so much more than what we're living yeah. through today.
1: I think you're hitting the nail on the head. And a lot of the Western church, I think, struggles exactly with an eternal perspective. Mm-hmm. Luke 10, the 72, Jesus sends out the 72. And the Bible says that they come back, you know, overjoyed, excited. They said, "Lord, even the demons submit to us in your name." And before this, he goes, "I'm sending you out like lambs amongst wolves." He says, "I'm sending you to the thing that is designed to kill you," right? Lambs amongst wolves. And he says, "I saw Satan fall like lightning from heaven. I've given you authority to trample on snakes and scorpions and overcome all of the power of the enemy. Nothing shall harm you." And I don't know about you guys, but 100% many of those early Christians were harmed. Even Jesus, when he's speaking to the 12, he says, "Therefore, I tell you, do not worry about your life, what you eat, what you drink, what you wear, your bodies. Is life not more important than clothes? And look at the birds of the air. They do not sow or store or sow away in barns, yet your heavenly Father feeds them. Are you not much more valuable than they?" And then he says it again, "So don't worry about your life, for the pagans run after these things." And, you know, so you have Jesus, and all 11 of the 12 were tortured to death, right? So Jesus is saying this, "You're not allowed to worry." And he knows what their life is going to look like. And then, you know, "I'm sending you out like lambs amongst wolves. You shall overcome all the power of the enemy. Nothing shall harm you."
2: It started as a simple chapel service.
3: Really plain and simple.
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1: Listen, my sister, Mozambique, she got a knife. She's got a big, you know, wound. We've lost children. We've, you know, like we get harmed. Our pastors get harmed. And I think just speaking of the eternal perspective, the reality is nothing can harm you. You can't harm me if the worst thing that can happen in my life is you send me to be with the Lord. Like nothing mm-hmm. can harm me.
0: Mm-hmm.
1: And I mean, this got really dark and really somber, but like the reality is a lot of the church's struggles with suffering. At Iris, it's actually one of our core values. And I need to like parse this out a minute because it sounds really morbid. But we have 5 core values, and the last 2 are: one, we will suffer for him if necessary. So we're not looking for it, but we're not running away, right? Suffering, it shapes us, it molds us, it shapes us into being more Christ-like. The Bible just is clear on that. And then the last core value is we drink from the cup of joy and suffering. So joy is not optional in the midst of suffering, right? Like joy of the Lord is our strength. It doesn't mean that we're just, mm-hmm. you know, our friends are getting murdered and we're just mm-hmm. happy about it. But I actually saw this when I sat with our pastors whose families were being taken away from them. Their spouses were being decapitated. Their children were being hacked to pieces. And at the end of it all, they worshiped.

0: and like overjoyed worship. I'd never seen anything. I'd never had my faith challenged like that in my life, where I saw people that actually walked out the gospel in a way that was beyond just, it was beyond what they wanted. They loved him because he is good, not because they got the outcome they desired.
1: Yeah.
2: Can I ask?
0: I feel like we got all
2: this
0: somber.
2: Is amazing, but yeah. I just, how do you strengthen yourself? Like, and how do you find that joy? Like when you find out your wife's diagnosed with cancer.
0: Yeah.
2: Like, how do you get that joy? Like, how do you?
0: Yeah. Listen, I'm not saying that I do this perfectly at all.
2: No,
0: I'm
2: but the you worst must,
0: at
2: yeah,
0: this.
2: No.
0: I'm the worst at this. And I struggle just like anyone else. I think the longer I walk with the Lord, I'm sure you guys know, like the more you face stuff, the longer you walk with him, the more you realize, like the less I realize I'm in control and I have to trust him. And there is a peace and a joy that comes in just resting assured that if I love him, that's all that I need. Like, that is all that I need. And there is a simplicity of joy that I think gets overlooked. We like complexity. We like figuring it all out, understanding the times and the seasons. Like, this is why, end times and like all of the season books, and every year everybody wants a new prophetic word for the season, like, because they want to get out of the season they're in into the next season. Like, this, you know this, like every January, they're like, what's the new word? I've done my best, and I've failed miserably, but I've done my best to just be content with wherever I'm at. And there is a simplicity and peace that's found in just, here I am, Lord. Like, I trust you. I love you. Your servant's listening. If I'm running, then let me run. If you want me just being a dad at home with my kids, like, I will find joy in that, whatever it is. I've actually learned a lot studying the early church, and even studying Judaism. Some of the backdrop of Christianity. There is a holistic approach on life. It's not ministry and work or ministry and family. It is just everything. You love him with all of your heart, mind, soul, and strength. That is completely encompassing, and in that there is joy. I think a lot of the reason why people can get out of that is because they've kind of bifurcated their life. I don't know if this is making sense. I feel like talking.
2: This is amazing, and it brings me a lot of joy to hear it, but we do need to take a little joy break, right?
1: Yes. And we're here with Will, this incredible evangelist, preaching the gospel all around the world, and we want to share with you how you can help share the gospel around the world from wherever you are in the comfort of your own home by partnering with CBN. So we'll be back right after this.
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1: Well, this conversation is certainly not disappointing. Just your stories and everything that the Lord's speaking to you. And just even the perspective you're sharing on just your spiritual growth when God puts you in those times. And I can't even imagine what it's like to know people who are being martyred. But I am curious, as I've kind of been, you have seen these mighty miracles, and I'm curious, have you ever seen any limbs, any regrowth, any supernatural, like, just if that's ever come across in your healing ministry?
0: I have seen some crazy stuff. I have not seen like a no arm to arm. I've seen legs grow. We just prayed for someone 5 inches. So I'm not talking like a little five inches.
2: 5 inches.
0: Yeah.
2: That's almost half a Subway sandwich.
0: It was almost half a Subway. I measure things in Subway sandwiches too. I've seen like lengthening. I have not seen something that wasn't there, except from like internally. I have seen multiple people that have like, they haven't had reproductive organs, and then all of a sudden, now they can reproduce. We've seen that. I've seen some crazier things around body part. Actually, you know what? Now that I think about it, I was in, I want to say Florida, but it might have been right next to Florida. It was day 78 of a tour that I did with my wife. Me, my wife, my 5 kids. We just got in an RV. And did meetings not like every night for almost 78 days. It was the last night I was praying for this little girl. She was Asian, I think Chinese, like born in China, adopted. And she had a soft spot on the top of her head about like that size from a baby that had never closed. Mm. And her mom comes up and says, "Will you pray for it?" It was the last person I was praying. So I was exhausted at the end of this tour. And I put my hand on her head, like not really, like just being like, okay, last one, you know?
2: Last call.
0: It was like that. Like we were exhausted. It was something like 78 days on the road. And underneath my hand, I felt pop, pop, pop, crack. And I pulled my hand off. And the mom is like, what happened? I said, I just heard something and I felt something. And her mom goes in and starts pushing on it. And then she starts pounding on her head, and brand new bone formed underneath and sealed her head off completely. It was awesome. Wow. It was awesome.
1: I'm just like, as you're the verse, like your faith has healed you. Like, just think about that.
0: I love faith. Like, whose faith was it? I don't know if it was mine. It wasn't mine.
1: Mm-hmm.
0: It might have been the mom's. It might have been the daughter. It might have been the faith in God, the faith of God. That's actually what I love about faith. A lot of people make healing into like this faith thing. And faith and healing go hand in hand. You cannot separate them. But all throughout the scriptures, you see so many different types of faith, right? You see the faith of God, the faith in God, the faith of the friends that lower, the faith of the mother, faith of fathers, like the personal faith of the person. But what I love so much about Jesus and even the teachings on faith is it's so wide. Like it's not, so many people just put it on themselves. And I've never seen anyone get healed because you've told them they're lacking faith.
1: So tell us a little bit about, are you hosting, when you have an event like that, is it a healing night? Are you going to different churches?
0: That was a weird thing that honestly, like the Lord told me to do this. I was in Montana with a new intern named Jethro. And I've always had dudes travel with me. I don't like traveling alone. And this guy, I didn't want him to travel with me. Normally, like you should, like, I want you to come. I did not want Jethro. He was like 20 years older than me. His name was Jethro. He was like from a cornfield in South Dakota or some, I don't know, like, and he just moved to travel with me without really asking me.
1: Uh-huh.
0: It was the weirdest thing. Like every red light, like don't have this guy near you or your family was going off. But anyway,
2: would you say if he's here right
0: now? Dude, I love it. Me and Jethro are tight now. So it was the first trip that he was on with me. And I woke up in the morning and like the Lord just gave me this vision to get in a bus and go around like all around America and Canada. Mm-hmm. And I've never done anything like that before. And I didn't have a bus. I didn't have anything. Like we had nothing. And I go upstairs and Jethro's there drinking coffee. And I was like, "Hey, Jethro," I go, "I felt like the Lord wants me to like get a bus and drive around America." And he opens up his wallet and he pulls out his license. He's like, "I'm a bus driver." And so That started me and Jethro's and my family's journey. He's a good dude.
2: Okay, I have to ask about this. A lot of questions arise from this book.
0: Yeah.
2: So, also as someone who also bought a bus and traveled across the country, yeah. I feel like we have a
0: come on.
2: There's a bus, you know, dude, there's amazing. A bus kinship there.
0: Yeah. What kind of bus?
2: Well, I said all aboard the Agabus or the Barnabus, but no, it was an old Avis Airport shuttle.
0: Okay,
2: like car rental shuttle. We tore out the back, put a campfire in it. Called I went camping with, and I just on faith just drove out to Nashville and all over the country
0: to
2: see who would get interviewed in the back of a bus. That's the first podcast it is. And then I met Abby and CBN, and it's no bus, but a nice
1: quite
2: more
1: the glow up from
2: I have blown up I have glown up considerably. But it
0: well
2: was
0: done.
2: But they're like, this shuttle was definitely not built to travel from. We drove to Florida.
0: Yeah.
2: It was like,
0: oh, ours broke down in South Dakota.
2: Yeah.
0: And we ended up on a shuttle bus too.
2: We'll talk. Yes. That's another podcast we'll do. We'll talk about it. We'll call it the bus, you know, the bus station with Will and Ryan. But I'm curious when you hear something like, so I know we've all been in this boat, or bus where you hear, you hear, is it a thought, is it an impression like, Lord, wait, you want me to do what?
0: Yep.
2: Right. And I'm curious how, for the person listening, who's like, all right, I want to have faith. I want to step out. How can I tell when it's like a crazy idea? Because I'll be the first to say I get lots of wild ideas. I'm pretty sure not from God. But then there's this thing and you're like, I'm supposed to get a bus and you're out. And clearly there was confirmation because Jethro was a bus. So that's probably one way to determine, you know, hey, this is it. But is there something for you that like an alarm that goes off like, ooh, this could be God?
0: Yeah. My wife is great confirmation. And she probably won't believe that I'm saying this right now. But honestly, my wife... If I bounce something, like if I feel like I hear something, I'll bounce it off her 9 times out of 10, 8 times out of 10. She's like on track with me.
2: And it's like, is it an confirmation? Is it an impression for you usually? Is it like just a thought that kind of runs through your head?
0: So, oh gosh.
2: Yeah, we go.
0: How do
2: Let's
0: I keep
2: go.
0: This as quick as possible?
2: No. This is what the fan, give the people
0: hearing
2: what they want.
0: God. Okay. So scripture, right? Mm-hmm. It will never go against scripture. Okay. Now, nowhere in the Bible is it like, thou shalt not rent bus, you know, like it doesn't say that. So I think, does it align with scripture? Does it align with the heart of the gospel? And then I would say this, especially directional, for the big things, like it has to be impossible for me. If I can do it in my own strength, it's probably me.
2: So if God, it has to be something that's like God's calling you to do something and you're like, all things being equal, I could not do this unless God
0: I'm talking about the big stuff, right? Like move here, go there, do this, start this. You know, like it has to be impossible. We had no money. We didn't have a bus. Somebody goes, call Linford. I know a guy named Linford in the middle of nowhere, Lancaster, Pennsylvania. He has like a stand, like a roadside RV thing. And I was like, I'm going to call some dude. I don't know who this guy is. I call this guy named Linford. I don't know how many dudes you know named Linford, but I was picturing in my mind like some like backwoods
2: like
0: Lancaster.
2: Deliverance, the movie.
0: Yes. And I call this guy up. I was like, hey, my buddy told me that you rent RVs. And he goes, what do you want it for? What do you want an RV for? I said, I'm going to travel around America and preach the gospel and pray for the sick. And he's like, come meet me. Long story short, he's the guy that owns the largest buffet in America, Shady Maple. And then right next to it in Lancaster, Pennsylvania.
2: Largest buffet?
0: In America. I think it might even be the world.
2: Like
0: it's massive.
2: Buffet.
0: Yes. It's called Shady Maple Smorgasbord in the middle of nowhere, Lancaster. Like Costco sized. Like one floor, the bottom floor is kitsch. And then he has a whole RV park. Long story short, he goes out, buys a $130,000 Monaco RV, just gives it to my wife and me and Jethro to drive around for as long. He's like, just use it as much as you want. And so impossible, right? Mm-hmm. And then I'll put some feelers out. Like I have no problem just being like, okay, God, show me. And a lot of it is I know we need to know his voice. Okay. Mm-hmm. So I think a lot of people in the picture getting direction from God, praying for the sick, whatever it is, it's like we get this image of this booming voice. And yes, he does talk, but most of the time for me, it's still small voice. For me, it's words of knowledge, right? Pictures, images, impressions, sensations, feelings that I get. And I hear better now, I think I do, because I've failed so many times and I've missed God so mm-hmm. many times. I just have this theory that it's hard to miss him. It's hard to miss God. So I don't go at it being like, if it's God, it's going to be awesome. If it's not, I'm just going to fail. And like, God's going to remove his presence right. from my life. Can I just give you a scripture? Because I don't want to just base this
2: off
0: of.
2: The answer is yes to all your questions.
0: Are you sure?
2: You can do whatever you want.
0: Okay, so I was just reading this. Check this out. 1 Corinthians or 1 or 2 Corinthians. Let me just get this quickly. Sorry, I didn't have this prepared. 1 Corinthians, maybe it's 2 Corinthians.
2: Just give us the verse. Abby usually has it memorized. So.
0: Do you, Abby? 2 Corinthians chapter 2, verse 12.
2: Oh, that's a good one, yeah.
0: Is it? It's so good. Tell me about it. What are your thoughts on that? So Paul says, I went to Taurus to preach the gospel of Christ and found out that the Lord had opened a door for me there. I love this because this is what everybody's praying for. Lord, I want to know your direction. Open doors. Speak to me, right? So Paul, God opens up a door for Paul to preach in Taurus. It's for the advancing of the gospel. It's a beautiful thing. I still had no peace of mind because I did not find my brother Titus there. So I said goodbye to them and went on to Macedonia. He says no to an open door from God. I don't know if you, are you catching me?
1: Mm-hmm.
2: Yeah, this is wild because I was just in Tarsus 3 days ago.
0: Let's go.
2: And I'm like,
0: this you're an attaboy.
2: I know. No, that's amazing. This is like tripping me out. But then right? I was like, but so was he wrong or was did he miss it?
0: No,
2: or
0: this is the thing. Like you, it's hard to miss him. It is hard to miss God. So in the book of Acts, the apostles are going to Asia, right? Because God said, go to every nation, every tribe, every tongue, preach the gospel. And they do that. As they're going to Asia, the Holy Spirit speaks to them and says, do not go there. So they turn around and they leave. But God opens up a door here. I think we need to, one, trust that his sheep know his voice. Mm-hmm. And even if you don't know it, like with this confidence, I still don't have a confidence that I hear him well. I don't. Like we were talking about the prophetic. I hate the term prophet when people say that because like I just am a kid. Like I just look at myself as this like punk kid from Massachusetts that should not be where I'm at, but God, right? And God can open up doors. God can speak to you. You can still mess it up, or you don't even have to, like Paul, walk through an open door from God. What I love about this is that Paul had foundations in his life of I'm going to make disciples. So he had this holy foundation of I'm going to raise up sons. I'm going to make disciples. And for Paul, that was more important than an open door from God. Equally beautiful, equally holy, equally pure. Paul was just like, I want to be doing the work of the gospel. And a lot of people are scared of missing God because they're living a life for themselves. But I really believe like if you're trying, if you're actually trying to love him, serve him, you're in the word, you're in community, you're in church, you're going, it's hard to miss him.
7: Is there a spiritual war going on around us? Are angels and demons real? Let's investigate.
8: And I was struck that all throughout history, the vast majority of cultures not only believed in evil spirits, but believed in possessions.
17: And every major religion believes in angels.
18: The question isn't, is there a spiritual world? The question is, which spirit is the most powerful?
17: I kept hearing,
19: stop, don't go there.
17: And within a matter of minutes, a bomb went off.
8: All of a sudden, we hear this guttural sounding voice come out of her in the back.
20: Your mumbo jumbo prayers will fail.
21: And the one from the driver's side reached over and put his hands right in the middle of the flat spot. My heart started supernaturally. No CPR, no medicine.
7: What I uncovered changes everything.
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23: I got into a serious relationship, but his family was like involved in Santeria. They would do like Ouija boards and like, I mean, everything that you can think of like occult, like they were in it. And I feel like something just like sit on me. Like I was like shaking, crying. I just called out to Jesus. From that moment, I felt like God took it and was like, I'm gonna heal you.
1: I have a tradition where we end the show by before you come on, we pray over each one of our guests, and we want to leave you with a parting word. So,
2: I'll go for it. I usually go after Abby does beautiful, long, flowing words, and mine are like a guy, just two sentences.
0: Like
2: you know, so you're gonna get both ends of the spectrum here. So, this, as I mentioned, I just flew in, and I'm like on terrible jet lag. So this is my 4 a.m. only one cup of coffee word
0: Let's
2: for you.
0: Go.
2: So who knows? But I saw a pomegranate tree, and I love pomegranates, and it's one of my favorite things. They're also crazy difficult to open and ridiculous. And I felt like the Lord showed me this pomegranate for you, and each little one of those seeds, like I felt like you were like kind of laboring to open it, and then you open it up, and you saw all these little seeds, and I felt like the Lord was saying, I want you to start going through and counting all these seeds as remembrances of all the times I've been faithful to show up for you. And it's a little bit hard sometimes to go through it. But then you just go and you're going to see like one after another and go, oh my gosh, like I've been, and you know this, so this almost feels silly because I know you already know this, but, and he said, I want you to feast on those seeds, just feast on, just go back and dine on all the miracles, et cetera, because it felt like you were going through something. And he's like, hey, same way I fed you all those before, I got you for what you're going through now. So
0: I love that. Thank you.
1: So I have a kind of related word. I don't, that hasn't happened too frequently. And as I prayed for you, now full disclosure, I did know, you know, Ryan had said that Will has stories about multiplying food. So I knew we were going to be talking about that. But as I started praying and asking the Holy Spirit just to speak, I just kept hearing the word multiply and getting a sense of multiply. And I felt the Lord was saying that you have everything you need for what's to come. And I saw a vision of a full toolbox. But when you look at it, you're like, wait a minute, I didn't know that this could do that. And I just feel like the Holy Spirit was saying that he's going to be multiplying gifts in your team, in your volunteers, and in your connections, but that you have everything you need for whatever is coming. So God bless you.
0: You're amazing. You guys are awesome. Thank you so much for having me. Like, honestly, thank you so much for having me on. And I do remember meeting you both.
1: Listen, hopefully you'll remember after this meeting.
0: And I do remember calling. I do remember pointing at you. It's funny. I can't remember my kids' birthdays, but I can remember little moments like that. And man, this is a good season for you guys. And I'm excited to see what happens. Thank you for the words. Thank you for having me. Thank you for the coffee. And thank you for this amazing crew. That's just incredible. You guys are awesome. And thank you for the legacy of your family. It's an honor to be here and something that the Lord built out of radical faith. Yeah, seriously. Thank you.
1: Well, God bless you. You are welcome back anytime. We love having you on any of our CBN shows. So
0: okay.
1: Thank you
0: Two weeks, I'm here, so we'll do it again.
2: That's right.
1: We'll see you
2: tomorrow afternoon.
1: And thank you to all of our listeners and the Christian Broadcasting Network for letting us host this conversation. 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
5: Thanks for joining us for CBN Newswatch. I'm Lori Johnson. Today, the United States launching dozens of strikes on Iran in a major response for an Iranian missile attack on a U.S. base in Jordan. Now, the U.S. reportedly considering a plan for up to 2 weeks of airstrikes. And Israeli Prime Minister Benjamin Netanyahu meeting with evangelical Christians in Washington, D.C. We'll hear what his message was for these supporters of Israel.
4: Is Islam conquering Europe? The number of Muslims in Europe and the United Kingdom has reached 50 million and is still growing, as some say Islam is on its way to dominating the continent. And how CBN's Superbook is bringing the gospel to Japan, and not only to children, but also adults, including even the elderly. Those stories and more today on Newswatch.
6: This is CBN Newswatch.
4: We begin in the Middle East, where the U.S. launched strikes on dozens of Iranian military locations, striking back after Iran launched a surprise attack targeting American bases during the pause in fighting. CBN's Paul Petit brings us this look at the strikes and what could come next.
9: This morning, Jordanian Defense Forces shot down 5 missiles launched from Iran. In Kuwait, an Iranian missile struck a building owned by a Chinese company, killing one person. The missiles fired after the U.S. military attacked Iranian military targets overnight in what Central Command called a heavy wave of strikes, one day after foiling an Iranian missile attack on a U.S. base in Jordan. 2 hours, U.S. forces struck dozens of IRGC targets, including command centers, missile and drone facilities, and coastal defense sites. Iranian media reported explosions across southern Iran. The strikes serve as retaliation after Iran fired multiple ballistic missiles toward U.S. bases across the Middle East Wednesday in a surprise attack. An Iranian drone reportedly struck the U.S.-owned gas storage tanker at a port in Egypt, sparking a fire that spread to a second vessel. President Trump announced the U.S. attacks beforehand.
10: We're going to be hitting them very hard, because it's our turn to hit them. They know it's coming. They're asking us not to do it.
9: He added that he's still open to negotiations.
10: And we'll see if we get there with an agreement at some point.
9: The Wall Street Journal reports the White House is considering a 10 to 14 day air campaign after CENTCOM's commander presented plans to attack Iran's missile arsenal. In Washington for talks with President Trump and Senator Lindsey Graham's funeral, Prime Minister Benjamin Netanyahu spoke with ABC News.
24: My goal is to make sure that Iran, with this regime, doesn't have nuclear weapons. And that's something that President Trump and I both agree on, because it would be a different world.
9: Another key issue is Saudi Arabia. Netanyahu says Trump assured him the U.S.-Saudi nuclear deal remains linked to Saudi normalization with Israel through the Abraham Accords. Meanwhile, Saudi Arabia is seeking an international coalition to protect Red Sea shipping from Houthi attacks, while Iran's Revolutionary Guard claims it struck 3 oil tankers in the Strait of Hormuz on Wednesday. And according to reports, Iran is preparing to receive up to 400 Chinese-made missiles and shoulder-fired air defense missile systems as it rebuilds its short-range defenses. China, however, denies the report. In Washington, Netanyahu told evangelical leaders the world is, quote, under attack from the rising tide of anti-Semitism and anti-evangelicalism, adding, it's not accidental that the two are coming under a joint attack, because we are one.
4: And Paul Petit is with us now from Jerusalem. Paul, President Trump unleashed some expletives in his response to Iran's surprise attack during the pause in fighting. The president also had a few other choice words for Iran and its proxies. What else can you share?
25: Yes, strong words, Lori, and good morning to you. Well, using different words, let's say, Trump said Iran will basically get a beating after what he called a surprise attack that gave American troops only minutes to respond. The president also called Iran-backed militias in Iraq a cancer on the world. The signals that his frustration isn't limited to Iran itself, but extends on to its entire network of proxies across the region. Despite the response, though, Trump has not completely closed the door on diplomacy. In fact, he said negotiations will continue and he'll be waiting to hear from Iran, though he did warn that there would be a much higher level of military action if those talks fail. Now, and it's important to remember that even if Iran has been weakened, its proxies have not disappeared, from the Houthis in Yemen to militias in Iraq and even potential sleeper cells abroad. Iran still has multiple ways to escalate this conflict without firing a single missile from its own territory. Lori?
18: So the president spoke in general terms about what is in the immediate future. Do we have any more specific idea about what the U.S. is planning to do next?
25: Yeah, as mentioned in my report, Lori, the Wall Street Journal reports that CENTCOM Commander Admiral Brad Cooper has developed what he calls a two-week go-big option. This would dramatically expand the air war against Iran. And the more aggressive plan, I should say, would move beyond this tit-for-tat strikes to break the current stalemate. Now, the thinking here is simple. The fewer missiles Iran has to fire, the fewer interceptors the United States needs to use to defend its forces and its allies. And what's interesting is that President Trump has not yet made a final decision. So the administration appears to be pursuing sort of a two-track strategy, keeping diplomacy channels open while at the same time positioning itself to dramatically escalate if, in fact, it is necessary.
18: Paul, you had a chance to interview military expert and retired Lieutenant Colonel Jonathan Conricus this week. What did you learn about Iran's ongoing threats to expand the war?
25: It was an interesting talk, Laura. Conricus is now with the Foundation for Defensive Democracies. It's a think tank with expertise in foreign policy and national security. And he told me that while Iran has been significantly degraded militarily, it still has several tools left in its toolbox to expand the war. He said Iran maintains some level of control over the Houthis in Yemen and still has proxy militias, as we mentioned, operating in Iraq, that could be activated against American or allied interests. Now, he also warned that countries including Russia, China, and to a lesser extent, Pakistan and North Korea all have relationships with the Iranian regime that could complicate the conflict should they choose to become more involved. And perhaps most concerning, Conricus told me that Iran could still use its residual capabilities to support terror organizations and sleeper cells in the West. Now, for firing missiles directly at Israel, he believes that it's probably the last resort for Iran because he says he knows that would mean Israel would respond immediately and very severely. Lori?
18: Saudi Arabia's sea vessels have been the target of the Houthis. Now the Saudis are joining the U.S. to hit back at Iran's proxy groups. What more can you tell us, Paul?
25: Yeah, the U.S. and Saudi Arabia have now conducted joint strikes against pro-Iranian militia targets in Iraq, and this marks a significant expansion of regional cooperation against Tehran's proxy network. This is especially notable given Saudi Arabia's previous attempt to de-escalate tensions with Iran. The kingdom appears to have concluded that Iran's proxies represent a direct threat to regional stability and global commerce. Now, the Houthis have targeted commercial shipping, as you saw, for months now, including Saudi interests. So Riyadh has had a major stake in keeping the Red Sea and other shipping lanes open. This also sends a powerful message here to Tehran. It's not just facing Israel or the U.S. anymore. An increasing number of Sunni Arab states now appear to be willing to publicly align against Iran's destabilizing activities. So it's a game changer, no doubt, Lori.
18: Paul, what all did Prime Minister Netanyahu say to evangelical Christians in D.C., and who else did he meet with?
25: Yeah, Netanyahu thanked evangelical Christians for what he called their consistent support of Israel, saying that their friendship has remained constant through what he calls one of the darkest hours in Israel. It is especially meaningful during the war that began on February 28th and continues today. He also spoke of a shared Judeo-Christian heritage, telling the group that Jews and evangelical Christians are descendants from the original Hebrews of the Holy Land. And he said that those values have helped shape freedom, faith, and Western civilization throughout the world. And he also had a chance to meet with Senator Fetterman, as well as Senator Tom Cotton and Senator Cruz as well. He had a very busy agenda while in Washington, D.C. Lori, back to you.
18: Our CBN News Middle East correspondent, Paul Petit, thanks for being with us. Coming up, parts of Europe have become a dangerous place to be a woman or a Jew, and Christians are treated like second-class citizens. All of this and more is happening as the number of Muslims in Europe has grown to a surprising number. We'll bring you that story when we come back.

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5: Here's a statistic you may not have heard. More than 50 million Muslims live in the United Kingdom and the European Union, and Islam is still growing there in numbers and influence. Some believe it will soon dominate the continent. CBN's Dale Hurd has that story.
6: This Muslim call to prayer marks the 100-year anniversary of the opening of the Grand Mosque of Paris. Once the only official mosque in all of France, there are now almost 3,000, with more than 30,000 mosques across the European Union, including one of the newest, the Grand Mosque in Strasbourg. The number of Muslims in Europe and the United Kingdom has grown to more than 50 million, making Islam the fastest-growing religion there. After 9/11, political leaders began welcoming large numbers of Muslims into Europe, because they thought it could create harmonious multicultural societies. It hasn't worked out that way. Many European cities now are plagued with Muslim no-go zones, areas too dangerous for police to enter. The Dutch asylum minister canceled a visit to an asylum center because it was deemed a security risk. There's been a rape epidemic that statistics have tied to migrant men. And in Britain, social unrest over what's been called two-tier policing, preferential treatment for Muslims by police, has led to predictions of civil war. Austrian political scientist Dr. Rolf Schollhammer.
7: But we already have these signals. The suburbs of Paris, Malmö in Sweden, in Berlin, in Manchester, Liverpool, East London, where parts are controlled by Muslim gangs. Now, there's this attempt to kind of gloss it over and say, oh, no, these are just the birthing pains of the new great multicultural society. But I don't think that's what it is. Where young men are out in the streets and say, we want the caliphate.
6: The new multicultural societies in Europe and Britain have made it dangerous to be a woman or a Jew. In Brussels, on the one-year anniversary of the October 7th massacre, pro-Hamas demonstrators joined in a public prayer for Allah to burn the Jews. Joel Rubenfeld heads the Belgian League Against Anti-Semitism.
8: My city, Brussels, looks more and more like Gaza. It's just crazy. It's a tsunami of anti-Semitism. every Jewish people I speak with in Belgium, they ask to themselves, where will we go?
6: In Britain, polls show a majority of Jews are considering leaving because of growing anti-Semitic violence.
9: A trend that was already evident before October 7th has simply metastasized out of control. We have rampant Islamist and leftist extremism in the UK, and perhaps more worrying still, we have authorities which are failing to do anything about it, or if they are acting, it's only acting to appease the extremists. So for a lot of British Jews, now we're starting to question our future here.
6: Britain is also reeling from a grooming gang scandal in which primarily Pakistani Muslim men raped and trafficked hundreds of thousands of white English girls over more than 10 years, while police and officials look the other way. And in this officially Christian nation, Christians find themselves as second-class citizens because of a system that favors Islam. King Charles recently changed his title in an official document from Defender of the Faith to Protector of the Space for Faith within the multi-faith nation. It means he will now also defend Islam. In an interview with CBN News, Dr. Gavin Ashenden, a pastor in the court of Queen Elizabeth II, accused Charles of breaking his coronation oath and says the late queen, who was a devout Christian, would consider Charles' reign a disaster.
10: I don't think she'd be very impressed by Charles's downgrading Christianity to one of a smorgasbord of faiths. We do need somebody who will protect the faith. We really ought to be able to stand in the public space and tell people what the Bible says or what the church teaches. We'd like to introduce people to Jesus, but to be told that we can't by the police, whilst at the same time Muslims are free to talk about Muhammad, or even to be violent in Muhammad's name, is a real problem. It's hard not to feel betrayed when the stakes are so high.
6: Former Muslim and Christian television host Brother Rashid says while Islamic doctrine does not allow for a Christian king like Charles to protect it, Muslims see this as another sign Islam will dominate one day.
11: Well, Muslims are happy that Europeans are opening the door for Islam, and that's what they want. And I grew up as a Muslim and I always dreamed, because that's the mentality I grew up in. We all always dreamed that one day we will conquer Rome, we will conquer Europe, we will conquer America, and we will subdue them.
6: Brother Rashid adds that in Islam, mosques in Christian nations are seen as Muslim territory and act as forward military bases.
11: It's like a Trojan horse inside Western society. And they wanted to build it so they can claim it for Islam.
6: Both Brother Rashid and Dr. Scholhammer believe it may already be too late for parts of Western Europe and the United Kingdom. And their future now may have to be a choice between being dominated by Islam or civil war. Dale Hurd, CBN News.
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5: In the 1980s, CBN introduced the Bible to Japan through Superbook, an animated series created for children. More than 40 years later, that vision is still bearing fruit. Today, Superbook is reaching not only children, but even elderly Japanese who are hearing the gospel for the very first time. Lucille Talusan brings us that story.
19: On Sundays, Pastor Nishimura delivers his message from a pulpit to the congregation at the Jesus Family Church in Tokyo. At this evangelistic festival, however, he's happy dressing up as a cartoon character Pikachu to draw attention as he shares the gospel.
20: We wanted to find a way on how to share the gospel to more people, especially the children. And so we came up with this evangelistic festival. The Joy Joy Festival is an entry point of the church. Like today, we have 10 non-Christian families who came, and then they come to church.
19: This festival is Japan's largest evangelistic event. For the third time, Superbook participated, featuring Gizmo, known as Robic in Japan. He danced with the Superbook team to the theme song, The Salvation Poem. Compared to previous years, more children are now familiar with the song. The team hopes they also understand its message, salvation through Jesus' death on the cross. Superbook fan Isa Pan says he understands.
21: Yeah, if I believe in Jesus, then I'll go to heaven.
19: According to John Tan, CBN Regional Director for Japan, Superbook first aired nationally here 40 years ago.
22: It was a way for Dr. Pat Robertson to enter Japan and introduce the Bible.
19: The Superbook team also visited various Sunday schools, teaching children about Queen Esther. They encouraged the kids to become part of the kingdom generation, one that cannot be defeated or destroyed because they serve a victorious God. Shota Shiozaki enjoyed the sharing and the fellowship.
23: My friends in school are not Christians yet, and so I invite them to church. Sometimes they are not interested. My biggest prayer is my friends will get to know Jesus and be saved and get to know the truth of the Bible.
19: CBN Asia producer Shekinah Grama, who regularly volunteers with the Superbook team, made the effort to learn Japanese.
24: So I could really understand what they're going through, and they would know the effort is put in, the intentionality, and they are shocked with that, and they know that that's love because someone took the effort to get to know them. They started sharing their lives little by little, opening up, and that's something that they told me they haven't done before.
19: At a recent anti-bullying school event, Superbook's episode The Good Samaritan was featured, encouraging students to respond to bullying with kindness, courage, and compassion. Through Superbook, the children also encountered the message of God's love in a fun and meaningful way. CBN also extended its outreach to the elderly, donating Superbook DVDs and Christian materials to an elderly home at the request of its Christian owner. As a result, residents across its 9 facilities heard the gospel for the first time.
25: It's amazing to see how God continues to open doors for the gospel here in Japan. And what began as a simple media outreach through Superbook has now grown to a much bigger vision, the establishment of CBN Japan.
22: As Christians, we believe the time of Jesus coming back is coming closer. And so he wants to call his children back to him. And he loves the Japanese so much that he has opened opportunities for us, for CBN, to start an office here and to do more ministry, not just for children, but also for adults.
19: CBN Japan will be officially launched this December through a major Christmas concert. Lucille Talusan, CBN News, Tokyo.
5: What an uplifting story. 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
14: I got into a serious relationship, but his family was like involved in Santeria. They would do like Ouija boards and like, I mean, everything that you can think of like occult, like they were in it. And I feel like something just like sit on me. Like I was like shaking, crying. I just called out to Jesus. From that moment, I felt like God took it and was like, I'm gonna heal you.
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5: Well, welcome to the 700 Club. U.S. forces struck dozens of Iranian military sites in retaliation for a surprise attack targeting American bases. President Trump is considering an extended air campaign to cripple Iran's ability.

0: one day after foiling an Iranian missile attack on a U.S. base in Jordan. 2 hours, U.S. forces struck dozens of IRGC targets, including command centers, missile and drone facilities, and coastal defense sites. Iranian media reported explosions across southern Iran. These strikes are retaliation after Iran fired multiple ballistic missiles toward U.S. bases across the Middle East Tuesday in a surprise attack. An Iranian drone reportedly struck the U.S.-owned gas storage tanker at a port in Egypt, sparking a fire that spread to a second vessel. President Trump announced the U.S. attacks beforehand.
1: We're going to be hitting them very hard because it's our turn to hit them. They know it's coming. They're asking us not to do it.
0: He added that he's still open to negotiations.
1: And we'll see if we get there with an agreement at some point.
0: The Wall Street Journal reports the White House is considering a 10 to 14 day air campaign after CENTCOM's commander presented plans to attack Iran's missile arsenal. In Washington for talks with President Trump and Senator Lindsey Graham's funeral, Prime Minister Benjamin Netanyahu spoke with ABC News.
2: My goal is to make sure that Iran, with this regime, doesn't have nuclear weapons. And that's something that President Trump and I both agree on because it would be a different world.
0: Another key issue is Saudi Arabia. Netanyahu says Trump assured him the U.S.-Saudi nuclear deal remains linked to Saudi normalization with Israel through the Abraham Accords. Meanwhile, Saudi Arabia is seeking an international coalition to protect Red Sea shipping from Houthi attacks, while Iran's Revolutionary Guard claims it struck 3 oil tankers in the Strait of Hormuz on Wednesday. And according to reports, Iran is preparing to receive up to 400 Chinese-made missiles and shoulder-fired air defense missile systems as it rebuilds its short-range defenses. China, however, denies the report. In Washington, Netanyahu told evangelical leaders the world is, quote, under attack from the rising tide of anti-Semitism and anti-evangelicalism, adding, it's not accidental that the two are coming under a joint attack because we are one. Paul Petit, CBN News, Jerusalem.
3: No, it's not accidental, and it's all being fomented by this incredible alliance between radical Islam and the progressive left, what used to be called Marxism, what used to be called socialism, now being called progressivism. And it's amazing to me the inroads that ideology is making in our own politics today. And that linkage is absolutely strange because on the progressive side, there's no belief in God at all. There's belief in your rights come from the state, and the state is the sort of the supreme over all the population. In Islam, there is no God but Allah, and you have to submit to Sharia law. It's all about submission. And I guess on that submission, they find common ground. But we as evangelicals need to stand with Israel, and we also need to stand for our own rights today. We are under attack as never before, and it's literally worldwide. We're now going to turn to China, where a Christian pastor, recently released from a Chinese prison, he's happy to be reunited with his family in the United States, but he's deeply burdened for his fellow Christians who are still in captivity, in jail, in China. CBN's Lori Johnson tells us more.
4: Here I am free in the United States with such a warm welcome, so I want to make a special appeal. Please do not forget the many others who are still detained.
5: Pastor Ezra Xin led one of China's most influential underground churches. Last year, authorities arrested him and 17 of his church leaders, along with Christian pastors from other churches, for refusing to align with the Chinese Communist government. 8 of Xin's church leaders remain in jail, along with many others.
4: Beyond the 8, many other outstanding pastors from Chinese churches are still in jail. I hope we can continue our efforts to gain their freedom. For those who can speak, speak. Those who can act, act. Those who can pray, pray.
5: Xin described his 9 difficult months in prison, where he lost 30 pounds and had no contact with the outside world. Thinking he might be in prison for 15 years, Xin was shocked when authorities suddenly released him in July. That's when he learned President Trump raised his case with Chinese leader Xi Jinping at a summit in May.

0: Every once in a while, something happens which renews your faith that perhaps there are people listening who can make a difference.
1: Monday, Senator Dick Durbin thanked the president for his efforts and encouraged him to continue pressuring the Chinese president on behalf of the remaining Christians who are in prison for their faith.
0: This would be a welcome move before President Xi's visit in September, as there is simply no reason to fear these people who have done nothing but otherwise exercise peaceful freedom of religion and expression.
2: We are grateful to President Donald Trump, Secretary of State Marco Rubio, and the U.S. officials whose diplomatic efforts helped secure Pastor Jin's release.
1: Pastor Bob Fu of the religious freedom group China Aid is also speaking out for those still unjustly imprisoned.
2: As scripture commands, we rejoice always, pray continuously, and give thanks in all circumstances, for this is God's will for you in Christ Jesus.
1: Fu and others are asking Christians to pray for the release of Chinese religious prisoners and also for all Chinese churches to be recognized by the government. Lori Johnson, CBN News.
3: Well, that would be a wonderful prayer, and let's join with that prayer to release those captives and finally have recognition of freedom of religion. China claims it has it, but they don't have freedom of assembly, which is how they nuance this, that if you want to practice Christianity, you're free to do so, but it has to be in a state-registered church, and the state actually controls what that church is able to preach on and to talk about. And it's incredible that they have these kinds of nuances in order to control religion. If you're not following that, then yes, indeed, you are subject to going to jail. And that's what we're seeing now, the persecution of what is, I think, wrongfully called the underground church. All of the churches should be recognized. There should be freedom of conscience, freedom of religion. That's part of the UN Declaration of Human Rights for every nation that's a member of the UN. It's about time we live up to these standards. Terry?
4: Well, up next, America's reawakening. Why one historian says our Judeo-Christian rights and roots are under attack, and how what we do next could determine our future. That's coming up. And then also ahead, the queen of the King of Diamonds, one of the best-known strip clubs in America. A former exotic dancer tells us why she walked away from the riches and how she found something far more valuable. That's later on today's show.
5: Boys and girls all over the world are being abused and tortured.
6: The worst moments of these children's lives, they're being videotaped, and they're being shared with other offenders all over the world.
5: Many people would refer to this as CSAM, child sexual abuse material.
6: They are suffering, and they don't think that anyone is coming to help them. But we can. We can build that army, and we can go get them.
5: Give monthly and fuel the fight all year long.
7: Friend, do you remember when it felt good to withdraw your cash from the bank to expand a business, go on vacation, or buy a new car? Well, today, withdrawing your own cash has become a very risky business, according to The Secret War, a shocking new research report. I just read it. And folks, I was amazed to learn why banks are now required to spy on us for the government and then report any suspicious or unusual behavior. I suggest you get The Secret War free. Just call the number on the screen, no charge, from the folks at Swiss America. And get this, did you know simply spending cash today may be enough to have you branded as a potential criminal? That's right. The new war on cash is really a war against all freedom-loving Americans. The Secret War is yours free, so call the number on the screen and you can tell them Pat Boone gave you the number.
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3: Well, long before the Declaration of Independence, settlers who first landed in this new world dedicated it to faith in God and freedom. In his new book, America's Reawakening, Dr. Eddie Hyatt argues this Judeo-Christian foundation is under unprecedented attack. He believes recovering it may be the key to the nation's future. Gary Lane has the story.
12: From the very start, Europeans landing in America set out to follow God and values found in the Bible. It began in 1607 with the first landing at Cape Henry, Virginia, and then again in 1620 at Plymouth, Massachusetts. That's where the Pilgrims signed the Mayflower Compact, promising to build their new colony on godly principles. It stated they would be governed, quote, for the glory of God and advancement of the Christian faith. That promise or covenant left a deep mark on America, shaping the way our government and society would grow. Today, however, many Americans are rejecting that view. Historian Dr. Eddie Hyatt hopes to change that through the new book, America's Reawakening, Awakening to Our National Roots in God, Faith, and Freedom. He believes the truth about the nation's Judeo-Christian heritage is under threat as never before.
13: I believe there's been an all-out attack to destroy America's Christian founding in order to open the door. As Karl Marx said, people without a heritage are easily persuaded.
12: Today, young Americans face constant propaganda, false information, and distorted historical facts. This influences how they view the world, often before they even realize it. For example, some historians now argue that the Pilgrims came to America only for economic reasons, not religious freedom. Hyatt disagrees.
13: The Pilgrims gave two reasons for coming to the New World. Number one, for the glory of God. Number two, for the advancement of the Christian faith.
12: According to Hyatt, although the Pilgrims' strong faith weakened in later generations, that changed during the Great Awakening of the 1730s and 1740s. The preaching of evangelists like Jonathan Edwards and George Whitefield sparked a new wave of spiritual revival.
13: George Whitefield, he preached from the courthouse steps in Philadelphia, and the crowds were estimated 10 to 12,000 when the population was about 13,000. And Benjamin Franklin said, from being thoughtless and indifferent about religion, it seemed that all the world was going religious, so that one could not walk through any street in the evening without hearing prayers and psalms being sung in families on every street. The city was transformed.
12: Today, as revival movements spread on college campuses here, it seems possible another great awakening could be on the horizon.
13: Ultimately, we've got to change hearts. And that's what a true awakening does. And we need those changed hearts across America, because then when people have changed hearts, they will begin to live out their faith.
12: Changed hearts that can transform our country and inspire America to return to its Judeo-Christian roots.
3: Well, Gary Lane joins us now for more on this topic. So, Gary, how did the Great Awakening influence the Declaration of Independence, the Bill of Rights, the Constitution? What's the link?
14: Well, it was transformative because you had these awakening pastors that went around and they said to people, look, you're all the same in the eyes of God, whether you're a commoner, whether you're an aristocrat, poor, wealthy, slave, free. They democratized the society. God looked at them as sinners. All of us have sinned, fall short of the glory of God, and we need to get back to God through faith in Jesus Christ. That's what they preached. So it democratized the society, got people thinking, hey, wait a minute, we're all the same in God's eyes.
3: And so that was the break.
14: Well, it was. And what happened was then in 1850, you had a new generation of awakening pastors come along. They went into the South, into the plantations, and they preached to plantation owners, to the slaves, against slavery. They were abolitionists. And they said, look, slavery is evil. God doesn't want slaves. And what happened as a result of that, our founding fathers, who were a part of that generation, influenced by that, James Madison said, we intentionally kept out the whole idea of slavery from the U.S. Constitution, from the Declaration of Independence, because we didn't want to accentuate this idea of humans as property. So it was kept out. And even Frederick Douglass in 1852, in his famous July 4th speech, said, look, this document, this Constitution, is a glorifying document. It's a wonderful document. He praised it because it did keep slavery out and it talked about liberty.
3: Well, what about the phrase we hear a lot today about separation of church and state, that it's, you know, it's yeah. it's based on Jefferson's letter.
14: Yeah.
3: And from my background, I come from a very long line of Virginia Baptists. And in my family, we kind of celebrate the religious liberty that we have in Virginia that before the Revolution we didn't have. There was the Church of England. Around Culpeper, Virginia, the first Baptist church established in that city was built on the jail that held the first Baptist pastors who came. They transformed it into a place of worship.
14: Well, so, you know, they were persecuted terribly, Baptist preachers, because the Anglican Church said no. They put pressure on to pass laws against them preaching, threw them in prison.
3: And the Anglican Church was supported. They had these things called church land and glebe land, and the income from that land went to the church.
14: Well, here
3: so
14: we,
3: that's the yeah. whole establishment cause. Yeah. How do we go from that?
14: Well,
3: to
14: the Baptist
3: thinking that the state can't have anything to do with religion.
14: What
3: that
14: had happened?
3: You can't pray in the public square.
14: What had happened, Gordon, is the Baptists complained about this and their treatment in Virginia to Thomas Jefferson. And I have a copy of a letter that he wrote. This is January 1st, 1802. He wrote to the Danbury Baptist Association, and he was talking about the First Amendment. And he said, he quoted the First Amendment, and then he said, thus building a wall of separation between church and state, right? And so there's this misunderstanding, wall of separation between church and state. Well, the separation of church and state is not in the Constitution, and you've mentioned that many right. times.
3: It
14: means simply
3: the state
14: not there.
3: Doesn't get into the church.
14: It means the state does not establish a church and force you to go to that right. church like they did in England, like China is doing today to the Three Self-Patriotic Church, right? You can go to church, but you have to be in the government church, right? The one that we say and the one that we dictate what they preach. That's China today. So back then, the Baptists said, look, we're kind of being mistreated here. How do you view this? And he reminded them of the First Amendment, saying they have a right to be protected from the state and from the government. And I think the misunderstanding is that means we erase all faith from society, and that's not it at all. It's protecting people from the government, not government from practicing their faith.
3: Right.
14: So if you want to pray in front of an abortion clinic, go out. You're free to do that.
3: Right. You can't restrict is the second part of that.
14: Yeah, that's right.
3: Congress shall pass no law. You have to have freedom of your conscience, your religious practice, and you can do that in public wherever you are.
14: Prohibiting the free exercise thereof.
3: Right. Yeah. Let's talk about another phrase that mm-hmm. I'm hearing again and again. And somehow or other, there's this Christian nationalist plot to take over the country, and there's a subtext to it that it's related to white supremacy. So what is Christian nationalism, and why is this sort of a slander against Christians today?
14: Well, I think there's an effort of people on the left wing here in America to demonize Christians, right? They know that Christians stand in the way of them advancing their agenda. And I just saw a CNN poll today where one-third of Democrats now say they are democratic socialists. They believe in socialism. And these are younger white Americans who are very active, and they will go out and vote. So how do we counter that? Well, all we're talking about, Christian nationalism, what we're talking about is simple, love God, love others. That's what Jesus said. He said these are the two greatest commandments, and all the other law and prophets, the other commandments follow from that. So it's just getting back to a country where instead of just attacking someone violently because they disagree with us, let's love one another. Let's dialogue. Let's first love God and then love other people. And everything will flow from that. God will bless our country. It has nothing to do with nationalism. It has to do with loving God, loving others.
3: You're leaving CBN. You're starting a new life as a chaplain. Yeah. What's in store for you?
14: Well, as you know, about a year and a half ago, I got an amazing education and degree, MDiv, from Regent University. Had an excellent education there. So now I want to put that into practice, and God is calling me to do that. I have mixed feelings because I love this ministry, Gordon. I love it. I've been here for 39 years, a total of 39 years, started in 1984 in the Middle East. Many friends, many opportunities, and I thank you and your father for giving me the opportunity not only to work in the Middle East, Washington, but around the world and bring stories to people that they aren't hearing elsewhere. What a privilege. It really has been a privilege and my honor to do that. But now God is saying, look, I want you to do more direct ministry. I'm working with my church. I'm working with the Southern Baptist Disaster Relief of Virginia. Mm-hmm. Hopefully we won't have any hurricanes, but, you know, we're getting into that season now, and people will need to be helped, both physically and spiritually. I want to go and help them do that. Also, more mission work. I just got back from Africa, and just feel led to do that.
3: You were talking to me yesterday about all the miracles you were seeing in Malawi.
14: Yeah. Hopefully we can come back and tell you about that when we get the video back.
3: That would be great, but it's... We release you into that wonderful ministry.
14: Thank you.
3: And may you do your part to let's complete this great commission.
14: Thank
3: let's
14: you
3: do
14: so
3: it
14: much.
3: Now. Thank you
14: it's
3: for
14: been
3: being,
14: my privilege.
3: Being here for 39 years, all that you've done.
14: Thank you.
3: Yeah, it's been a great honor.
14: Thank you.
3: All right. Well, Terry, I got a promo of the book. The name of the book, if you want to know more about America's Reawakening, that's the name of the book. You can buy it wherever books are sold. Now, Terry, over to you.
4: Well, still ahead, the ties that bind. This woman had a plan to win back her ex-husband, get high together. We'll see how that backfired and watch how a miracle restored their marriage. That's later on today's show. And then up next, she's an author, a poet, and an evangelist. At one point, she was also a demon named Mizani. Tierra Walton talks about life as a world-famous stripper and why she left it all behind right after this.
3: Hello, I'm Gordon Robertson, and welcome to 700 Club Israel. This show is a celebration of the rich history and culture of the Holy Land.
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4: Well, the stage was the altar. The money was the sacrifice. The dancer was the goddess. And Tierra Walton was Mizani, the demon being worshipped.
8: After 10 years, Tierra Walton was at the top of the adult entertainment business. In 2017, she came to realize that God wanted more for her in life and left cold turkey. There were many offers to go back to that lifestyle, but Tierra found in Christ what that life never gave her. Today, she's a speaker, author, and ministry leader who shares the hope and peace she's found in God alone.
4: Well, Tierra Walton is with us right now. We welcome you to the 700 Club. It's great to see you here. Your story is a story of such redemption. But before we get to that, let's go back to you were raised in a Christian family. And with all the values that are a part of that, how did you go from that to the life you wound up living?
21: A quick distraction.
4: Wow.
21: I believe that rejection or perceived rejection, the perception of me being rejected is what caused me to venture off into the world, to get away from the values and what was instilled. I believe that ultimately God knew that he could trust me, so he allowed it. I won't say that he wanted me to go there, but
4: he takes us to some hard places to get us back to him.
21: Yes, you know? So I believe that it was just the spirit of rejection and feeling as if I didn't belong, feeling as if there was something out there that was missing, that God void.
4: Why do you think you had those feelings?
21: Because it's a difference between growing up in church and having a relationship with God.
4: And
21: as I was growing up in church, yes, all of those things were being instilled into me, but that peace that I needed to really say, like, I have a relationship with God, I didn't have it. And even as I look at what all God is using me to do today, I recognize that there's a huge void because there's a huge amount of God that has to be put on the inside of me, and it had to be put on the inside of me in order for me to really not feel those feelings.
4: You said that one of the things that was a catalyst in all of this was that you didn't have healthy relationships with women and that affected you. Talk about that. What do you mean when you say that?
21: I have always desired community among women. I have always desired to have that sister girl, that's my friend. Even with older women, wanting that mentor, mentee, spiritual mom, spiritual leader space. But again, I look at what God has called me to do, and I recognize that not everybody can speak to that person who he has called me to be. So the unhealthy aspect of the rejection or the perceived rejection is longing for it and not going to God to get it.
4: Yeah. Oh, boy, that's life, isn't it?
21: Yeah.
4: I mean, in a nutshell. So here you are. You're in this amazing world that you've gotten yourself into. Let's move down the track a little bit, because those things start a little bit at a time, and then they grow and they grow, and suddenly we're where we don't even know how we got there. But here you are. You know, you're the queen of this, and it's a famous club, right?
21: Yes.
4: Is that the club that you
21: were
4: working in? But, I mean, you're internationally known. You're making a lot of money. What was really going on inside of you at that time? Because sometimes we have what we think is going to fill that hole you're talking about, and there we sit, you know, without the hole being filled. What was going on with you in the midst of all this attention and affirmation of the choices?
21: A war. There was a war going on in my soul. There was a fight for my identity.
4: Yeah.
21: There was multiple surgeries. There was insecurities. There was a war going on in my soul. From the moment that, from the inception of Mizani to the end of Mizani and really having to dethrone the God of myself. Yeah. I had to remove the worship. I knew what it was like to be worshiped. I had to remove people's desire. Even to this day, people still say, hey, Mazani. I say, Mazani's dead. Having to distinguish that I am Tierra Walton versus I am Mazani, it's a whole thing.
1: Talk about Mazani, because you said that was a demonic presence. Mm-hmm. Talk about that.
21: Mazani, I call Mazani, I say Mazani was the unholy trinity of all things perversion. So it used to be Mazani the movement, that was the business. Mazani the mogul, that was the entertainment space, or being called to the mountain of influence and the mountain of entertainment. And then Mazani the experience. And I, for a long time, I knew that I was called to women, but I allowed the enemy to pervert what I was called to do. So he cannot create, he can only pervert. I was called to women. That's why I fought so hard to have stabilized relationships with women, because I'm looking at it like I desire for us to be on the same playing field. And God is like, I'm calling you to bring them out. But I had to become something that was relatable to them. And even through the relatability, I still find myself wondering, but do they get it? Like, do they really get it? And creating businesses in the adult entertainment industry, I had a huge networking event called Network to Net Worth inside of the strip club that I was the queen of. So I have different businesses in this club setting up vendor booths. It's like I took everything that God instilled into me and I used it for the kingdom of darkness. Mm-hmm. And I was given the title, the queen of King of Diamonds. So ultimately, I became the queen of hell. This hellish experience.
1: So how did you hear you've built this kingdom, really, in the place that you were in? How did you walk away from that? And what was the catalyst that caused you to do that?
21: I walked away from it cold turkey. I quit everything at the same time.
1: I mean, what happened?
21: So I had already been to London, Dubai, Jamaica, and the Bahamas as an adult entertainer. I was a stripper. I was the stripper. I was the mood board stripper. And I was headed to Africa. And I was getting a tattoo. It's a tattoo on my leg. I was getting a tattoo. And I didn't know at the time that tattoos are rituals. So I was in the middle of a ritual. And I experienced what New Age called the Kundalini. And then I also had the Holy Spirit. And that war that was on the inside of me began to erupt and come out. And so you have your choose ye this day who you will serve moment. And I chose the Lord. And I didn't go to Africa yet. I didn't get to go to Africa, but he saved me. And so it caused me to quit everything cold turkey. It caused me to no longer have a desire to be received by these people.
1: So I'm asking this because you walk away from something that's so huge in your life, mm-hmm. and that is demonically initiated. Mm-hmm. And to come out of that is one thing. And then, you know, you're making a lot of money mm-hmm. in that business. So you come out. Did you have times after you came out where you thought, boy, I need to go back there. I'd like to go back there.
21: Never.
1: Never.
21: I never had a desire to go back.
1: So how did God supply for you when you walked away?
21: So I have many talents, many gifts. I'm an author, a poet. At one season, I got into home health care. I said yes to God. Whatever door opens, I'm walking through it. And what I didn't realize, even until right now, as I'm speaking to you, I didn't realize that he was causing me to go into all of these different industries so that I could see what I did in Network to Net Worth, with Network to Net Worth, and that he would always sustain me because I gave everything to him. To use Matthew 6:33.
1: What the enemy meant for evil and works it to good. It's quite a story. And you know, I love the fact here that he is a redeemer.
21: Yeah.
1: What the enemy means for evil, he works to good and he buys us back. He buys us back. It's great to have you here today. Thanks for sharing.
21: Thank you.
1: Yeah. Well, Tierra, we want you to learn more about her. She has a book. It's called A Reason to Pray and it's available nationwide. But great to have you here.
21: Thank you.
1: Gordon, over to you.
3: Well, up next, a dream about a figure dressed in pure white. This Muslim man needed to find out who he was. See how you helped him find the answer. And then later, her ex-husband was hauled off to prison She was trapped in an even darker place. See the lifeline that rescued them both ahead on today's show.
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25: 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Investors are watching the market today after Wednesday's dramatic fall off overnight. The market futures were up. This after the Dow took an 1,100-point plunge yesterday, the worst in more than a year. The sell-off came as the Federal Reserve announced it's keeping interest rates steady. In a divided decision, three officials voted to raise rates to tackle rising prices. The latest Reuters Ipsos poll shows about 60% of Americans describe the economy as weak. A powerful move of God at a Georgia church event for young athletes. More than 100 students gave their lives to Christ during the Night of Champions at First Baptist Church Hazelhurst. Coaches and student athletes held a tailgate-inspired block party with food, games, and a gospel message. Coaches and other attendees shared testimonies and their impact with young athletes. The event is a partnership with First Baptist Church Hazelhurst and Strength of a Champion Ministries. You can always get the latest from CBN News by going to our website at cbnnews.com. 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
3: Well, Echo spent years feeling angry, hurt, heartbroken. Then he had a dream. And for the first time in a long time, he felt a sense of peace. As soon as he woke up, Echo needed to find out who he was that he saw in his dream.
10: 30-year-old Echo was raised in a violent home in Indonesia.
11: My mom and dad fought with each other every day. Sometimes it turned physical. The main reason they fought was because my dad cheated on my mom.
10: As a result of the domestic violence, Echo said he never felt loved or emotionally supported.
11: My parents eventually got divorced when I was 13. I was deeply hurt and heartbroken. Then I got angry.
10: Echo looked outside his home for support and something to fill the emptiness he said he felt inside.
11: During high school, I was introduced to sex, drinking, and smoking.
10: Years later, Echo had a dream.
11: The figure was dressed in pure white. I felt peace and calm as I looked at him.
10: Echo wondered if the figure was Jesus from the Bible. He had read about him on the internet in the past. As a Muslim, he wondered if this was a sign. Then he found CBN Indonesia's website, which helped him to learn more about Jesus. That led him to speak to someone at the CBN Prayer Center.
11: On the call, I told them about my problems, and they gave me advice and prayed for me.
10: CBN then helped Echo to connect with a local church partner. That's when he prayed to become a Christian.
11: The one thing that convinced me that Jesus was real and that CBN was genuine was the prayer center staff member who talked to me on the phone. Through CBN, I learned the truth that Jesus forgives and saves.
10: Echo continues to receive encouragement from the CBN Indonesia website and prayer center and says his faith is growing.
11: I thank the people who have supported the CBN prayer center and website so that the gospel message can continue to be spread. May God bless you all.
3: That God bless goes to you if you're a member of the 700 Club. 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
4: When Nikki married Tony, they blended their family of 7 children. For a few years, they had a happy life together. Then Tony took up with bad company from his past, and Nikki followed suit. Soon their marriage fell apart.
20: By the time I met my husband, I was 20 with 2 boys, 2 different baby daddies, and just very broken.
29: Nikki Thompson had been through a string of dysfunctional relationships when she met Tony. He was older, 6 years clean from a long history of drug abuse, and had custody of 5 of his 6 kids.
30: We really did have a sweet courtship, and after a couple of short months, we decided that we were going to get married.
20: The first couple of years were great. We were just blending our family. Tony had his kids, I had mine, and then we had Freddie. So it literally made us yours, mine, and ours. We took the kids in the minivan to games and the park. We went camping. We did all the things that a normal family would do.
29: During that time, Tony started a construction company and hired friends from his past.
20: We thought that we were going to be able to influence them by our family-friendly lifestyle, right? Like, we were going to be able to show them our happy marriage and that we didn't allow smoking on our property and we didn't drink and we didn't do drugs and that we were going to influence them, but it was just the opposite. You know, that bad company does really corrupt good morals. And within a year of the construction company, there was lying, infidelity, and eventually drug dealing.
29: The couple separated and later divorced as Tony went back to his former ways.
30: I ended up experimenting with methamphetamine, and that became a full-blown addiction.
20: Within a week, I called him up and said, hey, I know you're using, I want to get high too. Because in my own sick, twisted mind, I thought that would get me my marriage back. Like, that was the one common bond, the thread that we did not have that would tie us together. And he came over and I was like instantly addicted.
29: Nikki's drug use became a daily habit. At the same time, Tony was arrested and jailed for manufacturing meth.
20: I got on the needle. You chase that that first high. You find yourself doing things that you swore you would have never done and just going darker and darker and darker. I had already been watching porn for a while, and a girl had made a pass at me, and I found myself starting to sleep with women.
30: I became suicidal while I was in jail. I was going through withdrawals the first several weeks there and blaming myself. After a couple of weeks in the county jail, I was reading the Bible and I was able to watch the TV preachers on the TV. I was hearing stuff that I've never heard or I don't recall hearing in church. You know, as a young man or a child, I began to get really interested in it. There was something about this Jesus, that he had loved me and that he'd forgiven me all the things that I'd ever done. I mean, I needed to hear that. I needed some acceptance. I was at such a low point that that was my lifeline. So I began to write Nikki letters and share with her what I was learning.
20: Frankly, I just thought it was jailhouse religion. Like, I was basically like, you had your shot and you blew it. Like, your whole family is scattered because of the choices you made. And I didn't want to hear about his Jesus.
30: I was actually learning about a new life. And suddenly I began to desire what this new life was offering. And that's the direction that I started going.
20: When he started writing letters further into it, he would start signing them, "Love always and forever, your husband, Anthony." And I was like, he's an idiot. Like, we're not even married.
29: After serving 18 months, Tony was released from jail. With his new faith in Jesus, he longed to restart his life with Nikki and went to see her.
20: I was bombarded with thoughts like, look at how he's looking at you. Like, he's here to judge you. He can probably see the blown out vein. Like, he is not going to stand by while you use drugs and just sleep around with whoever. He will take Freddie from you. And so before I could slam the door, our son Freddie came running in because he heard Tony's voice.
30: You know, he was 18 months old whenever I went to prison. He'd only seen me a couple of times while I was in prison. And 3.5 years later, all he had to do was hear my voice, and he knew who I was. That tugged at my heart.
20: And he picks Freddie up, and he puts him on his lap, and he starts saying things like, "Freddie, Mommy and Daddy love you. And Mommy and Daddy really want to hear what you have to say. But first, Mommy and Daddy have to talk. So we need you to be the obedient boy that you are. Go in the other room, and when we're done, we'll come hear what you have to say." And I had never witnessed that. Like, that was the kindness and goodness of God on display for me to see. He didn't react in rage. He didn't react in anger. That was complete, total self-control. All I could think was, it's not jailhouse religion. It's real. Like, something has changed in him. And if he has that kind of peace, I want that too.
29: After a few months, the couple remarried. And eventually, Nikki also became a follower of Jesus. They've been set free from past addictions and are experiencing a rich marriage with God as the foundation.
30: To be able to speak with my wife about what she was learning and hearing her share about the gospel back to me instead of always me sharing the gospel to her. And then to watch her do that with other people, seeing her share the gospel with complete strangers. That was my milestone, the very first one between the differences between the marriages.
20: The really great thing about having our perspective is we have that first marriage without Jesus where things were okay, but of course they failed, they crumbled. And now that we have this new marriage with Jesus, this covenant where we know it's not just a contract, but it is actually for life, we have this beautiful commitment to one another, and we truly do enjoy being married because we are created in His image, one man, one woman. Covenant marriage, it's a beautiful thing.
4: You know, you hear it said you can't be too dead for a resurrection. You can't go too far away to go so far that God can't reach you. He says in His word, His arm is not too short. He knows you. He knows your name. He knows where you're at. He knows the fallenness of what you have fallen into. He understands that left to ourselves, we're a mess. We really are. I mean, I think it's so interesting that when Nikki and Tony first came together and were married, they had established these rules that they knew were what was good. No smoking, no drinking, no drugs, but they didn't have Jesus. And so we can be well-intentioned. We can even be having a fairly reasonable lifestyle. But without Jesus, we can't sustain that. And here's the reason why. We have an enemy. It's not just there is God. We have an enemy. And the Bible clearly says He has an agenda. His agenda is to hurt the heart of God as much as He can. And the best way for Him to do that is to destroy you and me, to keep us from eternal life, to keep us from not just the love of Jesus, but His capacity and power to redeem us. That's what's happened in this couple's life. All the, you know, as you're listening to their story, at least for me, I'm sitting here, you want to go, no, don't do that. Don't do that. We make dumb choices until we give our lives to Jesus. And that's why we talk about surrendering our lives. It's because He says, come to me. Come to me, all you who are weary and heavy laden, and I will give you rest. It's what Jesus died on the cross for, to break the curse that is meant to destroy us so that we can have eternal life with Him and, in the process, a whole and healed life here. You might be struggling in your life now. Maybe it's not in your marriage. Maybe it's just in your own personal life, making choices that you know are dumb, but you know we get attached to those things. We get attached to what is familiar to us. There are familiar spirits. There's a whole spirit world out there. If we could see it, I think we'd be terrified because it's big and it's real and it's out to harm us. And yet in the midst of it, the light shines in the darkness. And Jesus said the darkness can never extinguish the light. So the question for all of us is, are you going to choose the light? You're going to keep doing the foolish things that you're doing that are destructive in your life? Or are you going to say yes to the one who created you, who knows you, and who's able to change everything that you're contending with in your life and to give you a life of purpose and meaning? You can do that right now. You don't have to wait. We can pray together this moment. So why don't you pray with me? Give Jesus the same chance you've given everything else. Let's pray. Jesus, here I am. You know everything about me. So you see the mess in my life. You see the confusion in my heart. You see the things that I've grabbed hold of for comfort to give me meaning. And you know that they're nothing. And so today in my brokenness, I'm coming to you as one who doesn't deserve what you're offering, but I need you, God. I want you. And I'm asking you to forgive my sin as far as the east is from the west, to remember it no more, and to fill me with your Holy Spirit and a fresh beginning. And I'm asking you this in Jesus' name. Amen. If you need prayer, our prayer line is always open, 1-800-700-7000. We want to leave you with a word from Psalm 107. He brought them out of darkness and the shadow of death and broke their chains in pieces. God bless you. We'll see you tomorrow.
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0: Washington's words are powerful because they express an idea of a world that's different from the one everybody grew up in.
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6: 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Now, on today's show, we start with ex-porn star Joshua Broom. He's on a mission to help people discover Jesus and to find purity. Let's welcome Joshua to Newsmakers to break it all down. Joshua Broom, as always, it is great to chat with you. As somebody, again, you came out of this industry and now you're a preacher and you're out there and you're talking and you're sharing and you're evangelizing, and you see the truth so clearly more than anybody on this because of what you went through, because of what you saw, and because of the impact you're seeing now. You're one of the biggest enemies of the porn industry now, which is very, very interesting. How does porn impact people? And when I say people, not like, let's talk about the adults, because I think a lot of adults assume it

0: your synapse, your prefrontal cortex. And you know, we're talking about kids. Well, when kids see it, you know, their brain, their prefrontal cortex, and that's the part of the brain, it regulates emotion and it allows you to have resilience. It's the thing in which, you know, it controls impulse control. So if their brain is being impacted in that way, and their brain at that stage in life is maybe 40% developed, you're wiring that kid for addiction. Well, for the same thing for an adult, well, you're teaching your brain that I need something greater than reality. Because if you take, you know, the most powerful impact of the brain that occurs naturally is an orgasm. But when you compound an orgasm with pornography, well, you're impacting your brain in a way that is supernatural. So you begin to desire something that is not, you can't replicate it naturally. Like there's no scenario in which you can engage with a person and have the response to your brain that you're getting from this. So all of a sudden you have an appetite that is insatiable because you can't actually obtain what you have a desire for, and you just go in this, you know, this hamster wheel where you feel bad about what you did, but you can't not want desire what you did. Then you do it again, you feel bad about it, and over and over and over again. But yeah, I mean, that's how it's impacting our brains. And you know, there's a ton of detrimental things that happen to the brain, but then also in culture that we could get in as well.
1: You know, for those who don't know the ins and outs of your story, they may be listening to this and they're like, how did this guy go from, you know, I mean, you were at the end of your rope, you know, while you were in the porn industry. You're at the top of the world, you know, from the worldly perspective of money and fame and attention. But, you know, spiritually, you were dying and, you know, you wanted to die. I mean, you were in a very dark place. To see where you are now, putting out Made Whole, you know, I mean, this is pretty amazing. When people hear this and they might be saying to themselves, they're struggling, they're at the end of their rope, what would you say to them right now, based on your experience? What have you learned about God and what lessons would you want them? And I know this is a big question, but, so go wherever you want with it. Would you want them to feel and think right now as they're maybe journeying through something different but equally painful?
0: Yeah, so for someone who's not familiar with my story, I grew up in a small town in South Carolina, and my mom and dad were both 15 when I was born. And I never had a relationship with my dad. And because he lived in proximity to where I lived, I saw him, you know, become a father to two kids who were not me. I saw him marry someone who was not my mom. And the only way that, you know, neurologically our brains are created to close loops. So the only way to make sense of what didn't make sense to me is that it must be my fault. I must be insignificant in some way. So I began this journey of trying to become enough, do enough, earn enough, build enough so that I would be enough. And enough was the thing that I was grasping at. And, you know, fast forward me, I'm in the porn industry, making millions of dollars, have success, status, all this stuff. And it doesn't fix me. And I come to the end of myself, because what I thought would fix my life, when it didn't, it made everything worse. It amplified the anxiety. It deepened the depression. And then I ended up running for my life. And then I meet this girl. And, you know, to answer your question, I meet this girl and I'm like, hey, I am this kid who is broken and my dad didn't want me. And that caused me to try really hard to cover up the pain I didn't want to feel, and some of that pain equated to me doing, you know, something that's on the internet that is probably going to be there forever, and this is not something I've done, but this is who I am. And her response was, well, I don't want to minimize your pain. I don't want to say that the decisions you made shouldn't have consequences, but I do want to say this: you're not defined by the worst thing you've ever done. You won't be defined by the greatest thing you ever do, because you are not the author of you. God is. And there was this collision of grace and truth. And it made me introspectively say, well, what if she's right? And she invited me to church. And it turns out that she was, that you know, that shame was conquered on the cross. And I think that's the message that I love to preach. And that's the, you know, it's in the content. It's just the idea that Deuteronomy 21 talks about that accursed is anyone who is hung on a tree. And then the contrast of that is in Galatians 3:13-14, Paul says that the curse that was bestowed upon us fell on Jesus so that the blessing can fall on us. So at the cross, the worst of us meets the best of God.

0: And if you believe that to be true and live as if it's true and invite that God, that same Jesus that offers you forgiveness, well, he will reconcile you, redeem you, and restore you, and he doesn't waste a thing. So the fact that I travel and preach, and Hope and I have done this course, and it's pretty cool that her name is Hope, and she's the person that told me that, and we were celebrating 10 years of marriage. The same month this course is coming out, let's go. God's not surprised. And in the same way, when, you know, when Paul walked into synagogues, it's like, hey, man, you know, weren't you just trying to kill us, you know? Like, no, God has redeemed and restored, and he doesn't waste a thing. So Romans 8:28, like, all means all. And what I am inviting people into is, man, I might not be, you know, the perfect picture of anything, but I do know a perfect God, and that perfect God, his desire is to reconcile all people to himself. And if marriage is a picture of Jesus Christ in his church, then that means nobody has gone too far, nobody has done too much, and his heart and his hope for you is to be reconciled to himself.
1: Josh Broom, as always, great hanging out with you.
0: Absolutely, good to see you.
1: 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We'll be right back in just a moment with more Newsmakers.
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1: Welcome back to Newsmakers. Next up, actor Chris Klein joins the show to talk all about his new movie, Bad Counselors. He also talks about faith, Hollywood, and so much more. Let's welcome him here to Newsmakers. Chris, excited to have you on today to talk about the new film, Bad Counselors. This is a comedy. It's got a really interesting storyline. Give us the elevator pitch. If you were trying to convince somebody to watch this film that you star in, what would you tell them?
15: I would tell them this is a very, very, very lighthearted comedy. This is a very, very lighthearted buddy comedy. That's a story about second chances and a little bit of redemption. At its heart, it's a story about finding grace in yourself and becoming a better person than you were. And that's a story that resonates for all of us. You know, the beautiful journey of Matt Cornett's character Grayson and Ramon Reed's character Tyler These are two young men who are trying to find themselves. This is a story as old as time, and it's something that will resonate with anybody that has come of age.
1: A lot of actors have been much more open about their faith journeys, not just actors, singers too. You've got like Gwen Stefani. You've got people coming out of the woodwork saying, I'm a Christian, or like, oh, I want to share my faith. And it felt like 5-10 years ago, there was less of that in Hollywood. I don't know if you've noticed that or what you make of that, but it feels like there's more of an openness among people. And it may not just be an openness. It may be that more people are actually finding faith right now. I don't know. But as somebody who's been in the industry for a long time, you would have a different perspective. So I guess I'm interested in what you've thought about that, or if you've even noticed that trend at all.
15: Well, I haven't noticed that trend, but I'm not much of a trend analyzer. That's not really my thing. I'm a dad, I'm a husband, I'm on my island.
1: You're living your life.
15: And maybe to my detriment, I don't pay much attention to what's in the zeitgeist, out there. When I'm analyzing scripts and I'm looking at characters, it's really about what can I bring? What in my life it parallels this character's life? Where do I fit in? What interesting take can I give to this character? And so, we as actors, it starts with what we have in our toolbox, and what's in our toolbox is our experiences, our frame of reference, our memories. For this particular character, Billy, I'll be the first to admit that I've been so very, very blessed with some absolutely wonderful mentors in my life. I'm one of the men out there that was touched by really, really awesome dudes, coaches, pastors, my dad, just men that really helped me know what it was to be a good human, and to give me direction and to give me support and to help me build that foundation from which I could then jump after my dreams and after my goals and after my aspirations. I'm well aware that there are plenty of men out there that didn't grow up with that luxury. It truly is a luxury. It's that mentorship is something that, now that I'm paying it forward with my children and their peers, and having the opportunity to play a mentor on TV or play the dad of teenagers, coming up in the business as the one playing the teenager, all those sorts of things go into that sort of decision-making process. I think, and for me, man, to be a part of a movie, that my children can watch. I haven't been a part of too many movies that my kids I think some of my early work, when they're old enough, there will be a reckoning for sure. This is going to be the first picture, that I've been a part of that my kids are going to get to see on the big screen, of me. And I'm really excited about that.
1: I love that. Well, I'm excited for you on this project. The movie is Bad Counselors, and people need to go out to theaters and check it out. Appreciate your time today.
15: Hey, Billy, thank you so much for having me. Anytime you want to talk, I'd love to talk more, and I appreciate you so much having me on.
1: Thank you. Really appreciate you. You can find out more about Bad Counselors at badcounselors.com. We'll be right back in just a moment with more Newsmakers.
3: I I wanted to be a boy one week. I wanted to be a girl next week. It was constantly like that, confusion always in my mind. I always felt like I was more in tune to femininity.
16: At 16, Tommy decided it was time to give in to those desires. Now addicted to meth, he dropped out of school and began frequenting gay chat rooms and nightclubs.
3: I had an internal knowing that it was just wrong.
16: Despite his doubts, Tommy started taking female hormones and making plans to have a sex change operation. Tommy was doing drugs with his brother and sister when he felt an oppressive, paralyzing fear.
17: Terrified, Tommy left the house and went to his mom, who had recently committed her life to Christ.
3: I had to cry out to God because I just knew in that moment that he was the only one that was able to help me. So I remember just telling him, I'm sorry of the lifestyle that I was living. I just went into this deep place of repenting and asking for forgiveness. If Jesus did it for me, he could do it for you. We all need a savior. We all come from a place of brokenness.
18: The veil between us and the Lord is thinnest when we're in our suffering. You know, this brain tumor that keeps coming back, craniopharyngioma you're born with. And when they diagnosed me, they gave me all of the different ways that I could deal with this tumor through, you know, these actions and prayer and exercise and just do everything I can. And the last two appointments with my physician, it shrunk. They don't shrink. They just don't. And it's, God gets all the glory. We're here by his grace and mercy. Our bodies are fragile but resilient, temporary. So we live our days joyfully. We live our days hopefully. We live our days faithfully. And in doing that, my goodness, it changes the world.
1: Welcome back to Newsmakers on the CBN News Channel. For our final segment, Naomi Anderson, the co-founder of Verity Collective, joins the show to talk all about Gen Z, revival, and what she's seeing happen on college campuses. Let's welcome her here to the show. You are tackling a topic that's very important to me, and it has to do with young people, truth confusion, where we are in the culture right now. And you are the co-founder of the Verity Collective. We're going to talk about a lot of those topics here in the next few minutes. But for those who don't know, what is your movement and what are you trying to accomplish?
19: Yeah, thanks so much. Well, our movement, like you said, is Verity Collective, and it is to bring the truth of Jesus Christ to this generation. We believe that there is a lot of confusion and noise in this world for them, and we want to bring them back to the one and only truth, which is Jesus.
1: I love that. And, you know, a lot of these young people watching them, I mean, I'm 42 now, so I think back 20 years to what I was thinking, what I was experiencing, what I was feeling. I think back even, you know, 12 years to turning 30 and kind of going in as a young parent into my 30s. And I'm watching so many young people face these insane obstacles because they've been told that they can believe or think whatever they want, that the truth is relative, that they can sort of just navigate life however they choose and that it's going to work out well. Well, it feels like they're realizing that's not true. And so they've hit this wall. What opportunity do you feel is out there right now for Christians to reach these young people with the truth? Because it feels like they're craving it.
19: Yeah, I 100% agree. It's what we're hearing when we are on campuses and on the streets from this generation is they are craving the truth. They just don't know what it is because they've been told to define it for themselves. So when we ask them what is truth, they literally will sit there on camera and it'll take them minutes to try to decide because they have been told truth is objective. You can define your own truth. And yeah, we're seeing that too. They just need to be pointed back to the truth.
1: Yeah. And, you know, when you look at some of the issues that young people are facing, right? They're facing anxiety. There are relational struggles. We're more connected than ever, but we're more disconnected, you know, emotionally than ever. Mm-hmm. What are some of the patterns you're seeing on campuses as you're interacting with, and I know as a parent as well, I'm sure you've seen this firsthand, but as you're interacting with these young people?
19: Well, like you said, I mean, studies are showing, a new study came out that 94% of high school students actually are experiencing some sort of mental health issue on a monthly basis. And when we talk to the students on the campuses or on the streets, we go to parks, we go everywhere, they say they are struggling with anxiety. They're struggling with depression. And it all forms around this idea of what is my identity and where am I grounded in? And they just don't have a landing solid spot.
1: Yeah. And it's interesting too, because there seems to be this disconnect and disparity. And I know we need more research on it. There's a lot of conversation around men and women. You know, there was one survey of high school seniors, and they ask every year, boys and girls, hey, do you ever want to get married? And every year, women, young women, are much more likely than men to say, yeah, I would love to get married one day. This year, for the first time, men were more likely than women to say that they wanted to get married at some point. And you hear a lot of anecdotal conversation about that. But some of the other data that's out there shows that it's young men who are picking up their Bibles more, that they're reading the Bible more, they're going to church more, and that women are falling away from it. And so again, I think we need more research on it to understand what's going on. But what do you make of that? That's really interesting. Those trends are the opposite of what I would have thought.
19: Yeah, I haven't heard the one about the females, but I actually have been reading about the men coming back to more of the Orthodox church. And we were actually talking to a young guy on campus in Austin a couple weeks ago, and he was saying that he had never been taught the word before. He had grown up in a Christian home, but never really went through the scripture. And I think that these young men are craving solid biblical truth. And that only comes from reading your Bible and picking up the word and being taught it by a Bible teacher.
1: Yeah. And that seems to be the thing that needs to happen, obviously, more than anything, because one of the other things that we're seeing is that young people are also attracted to crystals and the occult. And because there's this gap, there's sort of this, hey, we want an answer. I think a lot of Christians assume, oh, well, they're going to come to Christianity first. Well, maybe not. This is where what you're doing is so important. We have to be able to step into this and point people towards the truth. So talk a little bit about what is the future like for Verity Collective? You're out there, you're talking to young people. What do you hope to do? Where do you want to see the organization and the movement in the next, you know, let's say 2 years?
19: Yeah, thanks. Well, we really want to grow. We are planning to hit college campuses around the United States starting in September when kids go back to school. And it really is just to be a presence on the campus and to start conversations. What we're recognizing is that when you actually pull someone aside and start asking them questions like, what is truth? They have a yearning to know what it is that you want them to know. They'll ask like, well, what do you believe truth is? And it really does open up an opportunity for us to speak the gospel of Jesus Christ to them. And they are excited to hear it. We're wanting to start a movement called 146. It's part of under our umbrella. And it really is, an opportunity for kids to see t-shirts that we're creating or hats that have this 146. And we want people to be able to see it and say, what's 146? And that Christian kids can have a boldness to share their faith.
1: I love that. Where can people go if they want to get more information on what you're doing?
19: Yeah, our socials are veritycollective.co, and then that's the same with our website, www.veritycollective.co.
1: Thank you so much for your time. Appreciate it.
19: Yeah, thank you so much for having me.
1: If you want to know more about Verity Collective, go to veritycollective.co. We'll be right back in just a moment with more Newsmakers.
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1: That's all for Newsmakers. Thank you for watching, and be sure to head on over to the CBN News YouTube channel. That's where you'll find the full interviews you saw on today's episode. Also, be sure to check out our new documentary, Investigating the Supernatural, Angels and Demons. We again traveled across America documenting some of the most fascinating stories to discover what Scripture really says about angels, demons, and spiritual warfare. 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
7: We also had members who fought in the war to fight for the cause of liberty.
8: Making sure that army is staffed and supplied. He's able to identify British intelligence agents and send that information on to Washington. After they've served in the army, they look forward to a government which gives to bigotry no sanction, to persecution no assistance.
9: Washington's words are powerful because they express an idea of a world that's different from the one everybody grew up in.
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34: Coming up on Jerusalem Dateline, talks on the agenda between Prime Minister Netanyahu and President Trump, between the U.S. and the Iranians, and a war of words set up by New York's Mayor Mamdani. Plus, in the lion's den, Jonathan Harunov describes the inner workings of the United Nations. And are we in the time of the hunters? Raj Nair and Stephen Briggs sound the alarm about a new development in Italy. All this and more coming up on this edition of Jerusalem Dateline.
35: Hello and welcome to this edition of Jerusalem Dateline. I'm Chris Mitchell.
36: And I'm Julie Stahl.
35: After 2 weeks of attacks, the war with Iran paused over the weekend as President Trump makes room for negotiations.
36: Israeli Prime Minister Netanyahu arrived in the U.S. for talks as well after taking aim at New York City Mayor Mamdani over his anti-Semitic rhetoric. Here's the latest on these and other stories.
37: After 2 weeks of fighting, President Trump may be hitting pause in the strikes against Iran. But as shown by this image he posted Sunday on Truth Social, Trump is making it clear America's military posture in the Middle East hasn't changed, even as he gives more time for negotiations.
38: As the president said, we are locked and loaded. Even more assets are going into theater. But he's giving talk some space. He's giving it a little bit of room.
37: Despite reports of dwindling munition stockpiles, the Trump administration says the U.S. military is poised to attack should diplomacy fail.
38: We are rebuilding with cheaper, faster, more technologically capable as we are conducting this campaign. And so there should be no doubt that the military has what it's need and is moving even more assets into the region.
37: Iran is also pausing strikes, but warning it will expand the war if the U.S. resumes. Israeli officials believe President Trump will eventually be forced to escalate the conflict, arguing Iran is unlikely to make the concessions Washington demands. Israeli Prime Minister Benjamin Netanyahu left Jerusalem earlier today to meet with President Trump tomorrow. The Times of Israel is reporting that Netanyahu will present Trump with new evidence showing that Iran is already working to rebuild its nuclear program. The regional chessboard is also shifting. The U.S. says Turkey has yet to meet the conditions required to obtain American F-35 fighter jets. And while Syria's new leadership is now seeking a security agreement with Israel, a fragile four-year truce between Saudi Arabia and Yemen's Houthi rebels appears to be unraveling. But one of Prime Minister Netanyahu's sharpest battles right now isn't in the Middle East. It's in New York City.
2: Benjamin Netanyahu is a war criminal, the architect of a horrific genocide against the Palestinian people.
37: Netanyahu says these words are fueling anti-Semitism.
3: And look at what he's doing. He's fomenting hate. He's supposed to be the mayor of all New Yorkers, Jews, Christians, Muslims, everyone. But he's trying to turn one group against the other, and he's foisting hate and fear. I speak to Jewish Americans in New York, and they're afraid right now. And I don't think it's accidental.
37: Netanyahu says he plans to visit New York in the future, despite past arrest threats from Mamdani. But the prime minister is more concerned for the safety of others, especially at a time of surging anti-Semitism.
3: And I think that's part of this incitement language that is sweeping a lot of circles with anti-Semitism, a lot of circles in the West, in the United States, and unbelievably, in New York City, which has the second largest Jewish population in the world after Israel. And I think it's wrong. The whole thing is wrong.
37: Paul Petit, CBN News, Jerusalem.
36: Before leaving for the U.S., Israeli Prime Minister Benjamin Netanyahu noted it will be his eighth time meeting with President Trump, more than any other international leader.
4: We will discuss all the issues on the agenda, first and foremost Iran. Naturally, our goal is to safeguard our security and also to expand the circle of peace around us.
36: Israeli media reports that Netanyahu pushed the security cabinet to approve deployment of the International Stabilization Force in Gaza, even though Hamas is not disarmed, in order to firm up his meeting with Trump. Reportedly, the White House would only schedule a meeting if Netanyahu had some diplomatic achievement to present, and he chose Gaza to prove they're making progress. President Trump, meanwhile, says the Iranians really want to make a deal.
14: Pretty much destroyed their military, and they want to meet, and we're meeting. We'll see what happens. There's a chance we could make a deal. Without what we did, they wouldn't even be talking to us.
36: Speaking to reporters on Air Force One, Trump said the Strait of Hormuz is in good shape, and if Iran doesn't make a deal, the U.S. will return to what they were doing before. He also said that, contrary to reports that U.S. munitions are running low, the stockpiles are good.
14: We have a lot of the mid-level stuff, too. I mean, more than we could ever use, no matter what. But we have a lot. I'd like to have more, to be honest. So we're building it very rapidly. Plants are being built. A lot of equipment's being built. The Patriots, in particular, are being built.
36: While Israel remains quiet, some Israelis are sending a message to the American president. Posted on several buildings along the train route through Tel Aviv are banners saying, "Mr. President, finish the job." Julie Stahl, CBN News, Jerusalem.
34: Up next, inside the UN, Jonathan Harunoff describes a hostile climate towards Israel.
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1: Welcome back to Jerusalem Dateline. I'm here in our studio with Johnny Harunoff. He's the Israel's international spokesman at the UN. Johnny, tell us, what is it like at the UN right now?
5: So great to be with you here again, mm-hmm. Jerusalem, Chris, and thanks for having me. The United Nations is not in a great place right now. I've rarely seen an institution that was founded with such noble goals and intentions really plummet to such lows. And you're facing a leadership crisis, a financial crisis, and really be crippled by bureaucracy. Mm-hmm. And there are a lot of issues there. I still have a sliver of hope that the UN can change a corner with the upcoming changing of the guard with the new Secretary General at the end of this year. But it still continues to be crippled by an obsessive focus on Israel and really a lack of focus on all of the other 193 member states.
1: Yeah. Ambassador Danny Danone has described working at the UN like being in the lion's den, especially in regards to Israel. Is that how you would describe it as well?
5: Yes, and there was another equally apt description by one of your colleagues of being a pit of vipers, and that would also be an appropriate description. It can be quite tough to constantly be interacting with people who don't really want to build bridges and have good faith dialogue. At the same time, I would say I wouldn't paint every single person at the UN or every single agency or individual with that description. There are people there who do want to do good, but unfortunately, their good work, whether it's in spaces of technology or agriculture, gets really overshadowed by some of the more nefarious stuff that you see that mm-hmm. really gets the headlines. And that's one of the greatest tragedies, I would say, at the UN.
1: Yeah. What are the criticisms against Israel in the UN? What are they accusing Israel of?
5: Well, there are times when they don't even let Israel speak, as you've seen recently, where, you know, there are attempts to just shout down whenever Israel speaks. There are claims that Israel, of course, false claims that Israel is committing genocide, false claims that Israel is forced the United States into a war with the Islamic Republic, false claims that Israel is doing whatever it can to torpedo negotiation efforts with the Islamic Republic. There were all sorts of false attempts to really demonize and isolate the democratic Jewish state of Israel. Mm-hmm. The good thing is that we're continuing to fight back. Some people think the solution is for Israel to just leave the United Nations altogether. But I would say that's a very short-term view of looking at things. I think you can be much more effective fighting back from the inside, having a seat at the negotiating table, and using the global platform of the United Nations to amplify the voices and the narratives that are really being ignored, mm-hmm. whether it's bringing released hostages into the UN when the UN never came to their aid, or in my personal case, having written about Iran so much, bringing Iranian voices, women, powerful lionesses into the United Nations, when at a time when the UN really isn't talking about the plight of the Iranian people. So this past March, International Women's Day, we brought 4 incredible Iranian women who had suffered the most horrific things by the Islamic Republic. And we gave them a massive platform at the UN to share their personal stories and to share real stark Republic.
1: I was reading just earlier about Eli Sharabi, who was there at the Security Council,
5: yeah.
1: about how he was in the depths of those tunnels inside Gaza and yet came out and was sitting at the table at the Security Council describing what he went through.
5: Within weeks of being mm-hmm. released as well. It was one of the most memorable, unforgettable days of my life. Within 6 weeks of being released, still very thin and gaunt, just very small. You could tell that wasn't his natural size. Mm-hmm. He had lost half his body weight, still obviously very traumatized, yet he came to the United Nations, held a big press conference with us, spoke at the Security Council, and then most memorably for me at least, after all of that, which was extremely powerful, he spent an hour with the Israeli mission and the consulate, And he's essentially, everyone would go up to him and, you know, what do you say to someone like that? It's hard to muster mm-hmm. words. So a number of people just broke down and like gave him a hug. And he spent about an hour of his time having suffered the most unthinkable things, consoling, you know, these individuals. And it was a very surreal moment. But yeah. It's a real testament to his character and bravery.
1: Yeah, we met him as well and did an interview with him. Really remarkable testimony. Joni Haranoff, thanks so much for your perspective on the inner workings of the United Nations.
5: Thank you.
34: When we come back, signs of the times, new expressions of anti-Semitism in Europe.
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1: Jewish leaders in Italy sounded the alarm about a new twist in the rise of anti-Semitism in Europe. In a recent report, they described an online Google form that allowed people to identify and document the presence of Israeli citizens and Italian Jews staying in hotels and other tourist accommodations.
36: The forms were later removed after intervention by Italy's National Coordination for the Fight Against Anti-Semitism. CBN's Raj Nair spoke about it with Stephen Briggs of Israel Matters. Here's an excerpt from their conversation.
7: I think we almost need to just stop for a second and think about this. In 2026, let's rewind maybe 15, 20 years ago and have a conversation with ourselves. Like, hey, guess what? In 2026, there's going to be these flyers going around, these Google forms, where you're encouraged to rat out where Israeli Jews and Italian Jews are. Like, that is so absurd. But I think that maybe the more tragic side of it is it isn't that shocking anymore. And so it's that guy's point. This does feel a lot like the 1930s, where the hatred of the Jews has once again become so palatable, politically correct, and normalized that we're here again. Please go ahead. This is beyond disturbing.
8: Well, it's not the only thing that's happening. So you've got this isn't just Italy. Mongolia, another example. Israel Ministry for Diaspora Affairs reported that six Israeli tourists, now again, understand they're tourists, three men and three women, were attacked while preparing to spend the night at a campsite in northern Mongolia. And according to the report, the attackers appeared to target them after hearing them speak Hebrew. The attackers reportedly shouted "Heil Hitler" and "Get out of here" during the assault, and the group was attacked with axes, knives, and physical violence. One Israeli suffered a fractured jaw and had to be flown back to Israel for surgery and medical treatment, and the group escaped with the help from a local driver, a righteous among the nations, so to speak, and the Israeli embassy in China, which is responsible for Mongolia, assisted them until they safely left the country. This story is horrifying because it shows anti-Semitism becoming physical, immediate, and global. These were not politicians. They were not soldiers on a battlefield. They were not they were tourists at a campsite. And according to the report, what marked them out was simply hearing Hebrew.
7: You know, I've unfortunately thought to myself, obviously I've been to Israel dozens of times, and Hebrew is a very familiar and lovely language to me at this point. But sometimes I'll be walking around anywhere, literally anywhere, and hear someone speaking Hebrew and think to myself, gosh, that takes courage. How did we get here?
8: Well,
7: crazy.
8: It is crazy in the sense that think for any moment, if it was flipped on its head and it was somebody speaking Spanish or somebody speaking German or something, you know, it just seems absurd. Or somebody speaking English, the Queen's English, rather than American English. Thankfully, those who speak English are not being persecuted in America. People tend to like the accent. But the thought process, it just seems so harrowing that we are back again where you are being encouraged not to speak your native tongue because it could open you up to being attacked. The same thing is happening in Greece and Switzerland. There are other warning signs that are surfacing that are being more and more prominent. And in Switzerland, a social media post circulated by a combat anti-Semitism movement reported graffiti in Zurich and Bern with the message, "Jews are not welcome." And that phrase, of course, carries the echo of some of the darkest chapters of European history. For Americans, Switzerland often represents stability, neutrality, order, and safety. But anti-Semitic graffiti in places like Zurich and Bern reminds us that no country is immune when hate is normalized, and Europe should know better.
35: You know, that really does remind a lot of people of the the 1930s, before World War II, things that are happening in Italy and Switzerland and Belgium about the Jews.
36: It's totally crazy. It's totally crazy. And you know, the way that this whole wave started was October 7th. The Jews got attacked, and now they're being blamed for everything. It doesn't make any sense.
35: Yeah, it's counterintuitive. You would have expected sympathy, empathy for the Jewish people.
36: Exactly.
35: But many people think it's part of a sophisticated campaign funded by nations like Qatar and Turkey and the Muslim Brotherhood. And that a lot of it began on October 8th. I mean, this video from Sydney, Australia, where people were chanting, "Kill the Jews," or "Gas the Jews," you know, and that happened in many countries, many capitals, right after October 7th.
36: Yeah, it's just shocking, really. You know, you mentioned Qatar, and Naftali Bennett says if he gets into the politics after the elections the next time, he's going to declare Qatar an enemy state for these kind of reasons.
35: You mean Prime Minister Netanyahu?
36: No, Naftali Bennett says it.
35: Naftali Bennett, sure. Okay. There's also a biblical perspective to this,
36: yes.
35: And they mentioned it in the interview. And they talked about Jeremiah chapter 16, verse 16, that says, "Behold, I am going to send for many fishermen, declares the Lord, and they will fish for them. And afterwards, I will send for many hunters. And they will hunt them from every mountain and every hill and from the clefts of the rock." And the idea being that God's going to bring back his people back to the land, and he will initially do it by fishers, people who will entreat people, the Jewish people, to come back. But then there may be hunters. Do you think we're in that season of the hunters?
36: It certainly seems that way. Unfortunately, the Jewish people don't always respond. I've actually been told that by the head of the Jewish agency years ago, that it's not usually persecution that drives them out. It's usually financial issues. So I don't know. I don't know. We are reading. We are hearing about Netanyahu, and hopefully people will come. This is their home. This is their haven. Even if they're under attack, even as a nation, if they're under attack here, at least the government's protecting them.
35: Yeah, this is really a prophetic phenomenon of the Jewish people coming back. They have come back for maybe in droves in the last 150 years. You've been on a boat, haven't you? Came back from Odessa?
36: Yes, years ago. I think it was like 1990 or something like that. Yeah, and they brought them back with some. We even had horses on the ship that people had brought from the former Soviet Union.
35: Yeah.
36: And people are coming back. They are interested. People even from America do come back.
35: Right. And you were there, part of the wave from the former Soviet Union. Maybe more than 1 million Russian Jews came back. Prime Minister Netanyahu said in one of the stories, one of the update stories, that Jewish Americans are fearful. And I just got an article from somebody talking about Canadian Jews, that they are either coming back or considering coming back. Many are feeling
1: maybe this is the time to come back to Israel.
36: Well, I think there's a lot of pressure. And it probably one of the things that prevents them from coming is just the fear of the unknown and not knowing where will they live, how will they make a living, things like that, deal with the language. But really, those things, God can help you overcome those things.
1: Yeah, it is challenging to come back here to Israel. It's challenging for many ways and many reasons. But still, for many Jews, this may be the place where they come or their children may come.
36: That's true. That's true. So we pray for people to hear the call and come back.
1: Amen. Well, by the way, if you'd like to watch that entire interview, you can go to CBN's YouTube channel.
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1: From the Tree of Life to the Cedars of Lebanon, trees often play a significant role in Scripture. There's also oil from the olive tree that signifies a powerful symbol of anointing, blessing, and peace.
36: Our correspondent, Paul Petit, shows us how Ambassador Mike Huckabee's adoption of an olive tree is leading to unity and comfort.
37: More than 2 hours away from Jerusalem sits this olive grove just southwest of Nazareth. According to U.S. Ambassador to Israel Mike Huckabee, it's well worth the trip.
18: How are you?
19: You? We finally got here.
37: Accompanied by his wife, Janet, Huckabee came to visit his olive tree, which he adopted 6 years ago.
19: I thought it was one of the coolest ideas that we would be able to adopt a tree in Israel, because we love Israel.
37: My Tree in Israel is a concept that allows people to deepen their roots in the Holy Land, figuratively and literally.
19: We want to be able to support the farmers and the soldiers, and by becoming part of my tree, we were able to do both.
37: Huckabee adopted his tree while still holding the title of former governor. Today, it switched to ambassador and is located across from another well-known politician. Today, the Huckabees are also making it a family affair.
20: In this tree, it means that all of your family has a tree.
37: Here's how my tree in Israel works. Once an olive tree is adopted, a farmer takes over, who then cares for and harvests the olives. My tree then presses, then delivers fresh, kosher bottled olive oil to the adopters.
19: It's incredibly good, solid quality olive oil, and it has our family's name on the label. It's a wonderful, wonderful gift.
37: This visit also included sharing a gift of comfort. While My Tree in Israel supports Israeli farmers, part of the adoption proceeds go to Lone Soldiers, an Israeli program supporting IDF soldiers. Today, the ambassador met with Avi Harush, father of an Israeli commando killed in 2024.
19: I want Americans to recognize the price that Israel pays to have its freedom and its security. It's an incredibly high price.
37: Recognition offered in the form of a tree planted in memory of Rif Harush. While sharing pictures, his father says he feels his son is now at peace.
19: If October 7th had happened in America, the equivalent would have been 40,000 people hurt and 10,000 hostages.
37: October 7th is never forgotten here. The Huckabees then visited an olive tree adopted by a Florida woman in memory of the Bibas family.
2: It was important for her that you guys get the olive oil and you know that there's a tree here growing in their names.
37: A victim of October 7th, Yarden Bibas, his wife, and his 4-year-old and 9-month-old were taken hostage by Hamas.
19: I think in many ways the Bibas family became somewhat the face of the hostages because it was one of the most tragic stories where the father, taken hostage along with his wife and 2 children, he survived, but after hundreds of days as a hostage, and when he gets out, he finds out that his wife and his 2 small boys have been murdered by Hamas.
3: The sacrifice that your family made for the people of Israel is one that obviously is not being forgotten.
37: In a bittersweet moment, this tree was dedicated in memory of Yarden's family. Bibas and his sister thanked the ambassador and President Trump for helping lead to his release and the other hostages.
19: So to be able to know that there is an olive tree that is producing ongoing fruit and providing life in the future, it's really a beautiful tribute to the Bibas family.
3: You've been prayed for a lot, not just in Israel, but all over America.
37: An olive tree bridging 2 countries and creating solidarity in the midst of tragedy. As many people here say, it could only happen in Israel. Paul Petit, CBN News.
1: Well, what a moving story. And well, that's all for this edition of Jerusalem Dateline. Thanks for joining us. And remember to follow Jerusalem Dateline on social media. And please keep praying for wisdom for our leaders, President Trump and Prime Minister Netanyahu.
36: Pray also for the protection of Israel and for the peace of Jerusalem. And remember, the God who watches over Israel and you and me neither slumbers nor sleeps. I'm Julie Stahl.
1: And I'm Chris Mitchell. 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
23: Well, welcome to the 700 Club. U.S. forces struck dozens of Iranian military sites in retaliation for a surprise attack targeting American bases. President Trump is considering an extended air campaign to cripple Iran's ability to launch more missiles.
0: After his meeting with President Trump, Israeli Prime Minister Benjamin Netanyahu delivered a message to U.S. evangelicals who support Israel. Paul Petit has the latest.
37: This morning, Jordanian Defense Forces shot down 5 missiles launched from Iran. In Kuwait, an Iranian missile struck a building owned by a Chinese company, killing one person. The missiles fired after the U.S. military attacked Iranian military targets overnight in what Central Command called a heavy wave of strikes, one day after foiling an Iranian missile attack on a U.S. base in Jordan. 2 hours, U.S. forces struck dozens of IRGC targets, including command centers, missile and drone facilities, and coastal defense sites. Iranian media reported explosions across southern Iran. These strikes are retaliation after Iran fired multiple ballistic missiles toward U.S. bases across the Middle East Tuesday in a surprise attack. An Iranian drone reportedly struck the U.S.-owned gas storage tanker at a port in Egypt, sparking a fire that's

0: ABC News.
1: My goal is to make sure that Iran, with this regime, doesn't have nuclear weapons. And that's something that President Trump and I both agree on, because it would be a different world.
0: Another key issue is Saudi Arabia. Netanyahu says Trump assured him the U.S.-Saudi nuclear deal remains linked to Saudi normalization with Israel through the Abraham Accords. Meanwhile, Saudi Arabia is seeking an international coalition to protect Red Sea shipping from Houthi attacks, while Iran's Revolutionary Guard claims it struck three oil tankers in the Strait of Hormuz on Wednesday. And according to reports, Iran is preparing to receive up to 400 Chinese-made missiles and shoulder-fired air defense missile systems as it rebuilds its short-range defenses. China, however, denies the report. In Washington, Netanyahu told evangelical leaders the world is, quote, under attack from the rising tide of anti-Semitism and anti-evangelicalism, adding, it's not accidental that the two are coming under a joint attack because we are one. Paul Petit, CBN News, Jerusalem.
2: No, it's not accidental, and it's all being fomented by this incredible alliance between radical Islam and the progressive left, what used to be called Marxism, what used to be called socialism, now being called progressivism. And it's amazing to me the inroads that ideology is making in our own politics today. And that linkage is absolutely strange, because on the progressive side, there's no belief in God at all. There's belief in your rights come from the state, and the state is the sort of the supreme over all the population. In Islam, there is no God but Allah, and you have to submit to Sharia law. It's all about submission. And I guess on that submission, they find common ground. But we as evangelicals need to stand with Israel, and we also need to stand for our own rights today. We are under attack as never before, and it's literally worldwide. We're now going to turn to China, where a Christian pastor, recently released from a Chinese prison, he's happy to be reunited with his family in the United States, but he's deeply burdened for his fellow Christians who are still in captivity, in jail, in China. CBN's Lori Johnson tells us more.
3: Here I am free in the United States with such a warm welcome, so I want to make a special appeal. Please do not forget the many others who are still detained.
4: Pastor Ezra Xin led one of China's most influential underground churches. Last year, authorities arrested him and 17 of his church leaders, along with Christian pastors from other churches, for refusing to align with the Chinese Communist government. 8 of Xin's church leaders remain in jail, along with many others.
3: Beyond the 8, many other outstanding pastors from Chinese churches are still in jail. I hope we can continue our efforts to gain their freedom. For those who can speak, speak. Those who can act, act. Those who can pray, pray.
4: Xin described his 9 difficult months in prison, where he lost 30 pounds and had no contact with the outside world. Thinking he might be in prison for 15 years, Xin was shocked when authorities suddenly released him in July. That's when he learned President Trump raised his case with Chinese leader Xi Jinping at a summit in May.
5: Every once in a while, something happens which renews your faith that perhaps there are people listening who can make a difference.
4: Monday, Senator Dick Durbin thanked the president for his efforts and encouraged him to continue pressuring the Chinese president on behalf of the remaining Christians who are in prison for their faith.
5: This would be a welcome move before President Xi's visit in September, as there is simply no reason to fear these people who have done nothing but otherwise exercise peaceful freedom of religion and expression.
6: We are grateful to President Donald Trump, Secretary of State Marco Rubio, and the U.S. officials whose diplomatic efforts helped secure Pastor Xin's release.
4: Pastor Bob Fu of the religious freedom group China Aid is also speaking out for those still unjustly imprisoned.
6: As scripture commands, we rejoice always, pray continuously, and give thanks in all circumstances, for this is God's will for you in Christ Jesus.
4: Fu and others are asking Christians

0: Christians to pray for the release of Chinese religious prisoners and also for all Chinese churches to be recognized by the government. Lori Johnson, CBN News.
1: Well, that would be a wonderful prayer, and let's join with that prayer to release those captives and finally have recognition of freedom of religion. China claims it has it, but they don't have freedom of assembly, which is how they nuance this, that if you want to practice Christianity, you're free to do so, but it has to be in a state-registered church, and the state actually controls what that church is able to preach on and to talk about. And it's incredible that they have these kinds of nuances in order to control religion. If you're not following that, then yes, indeed, you are subject to going to jail. And that's what we're seeing now, the persecution of what is, I think, wrongfully called the underground church. All of the churches should be recognized. There should be freedom of conscience, freedom of religion. That's part of the UN Declaration of Human Rights for every nation that's a member of the UN. It's about time we live up to these standards. Terry?
2: Well, up next, America's reawakening. Why one historian says our Judeo-Christian rights and roots are under attack, and how what we do next could determine our future. That's coming up. And then also ahead, the queen of the King of Diamonds, one of the best-known strip clubs in America. A former exotic dancer tells us why she walked away from the riches and how she found something far more valuable. That's later on today's show.
3: Boys and girls all over the world are being abused and tortured.
4: The worst moments of these children's lives, they're being videotaped, and they're being shared with other offenders all over the world.
3: Many people would refer to this as CSAM, child sexual abuse material.
4: They are suffering, and they don't think that anyone is coming to help them. But we can. We can build that army, and we can go get them.
3: Give monthly and fuel the fight all year long.
5: Friend, do you remember when it felt good to withdraw your cash from the bank to expand a business, go on vacation, or buy a new car? Well, today, withdrawing your own cash has become a very risky business, according to The Secret War, a shocking new research report. I just read it, and folks, I was amazed to learn why banks are now required to spy on us for the government and then report any suspicious or unusual behavior. I suggest you get The Secret War free. Just call the number on the screen, no charge, from the folks at Swiss America. And get this, did you know simply spending cash today may be enough to have you branded as a potential criminal? That's right. The new war on cash is really a war against all freedom-loving Americans. The Secret War is yours free, so call the number on the screen and you can tell them Pat Boone gave you the number.
6: Friday, a baby born at 23 weeks.
7: She has a slim chance to live.
6: She spends the next 3 months fighting for her life.
7: Is she gonna survive all of this?
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8: You can call Jesus if you can get him on the line.
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1: Well, long before the Declaration of Independence, settlers who first landed in this new world dedicated it to faith in God and freedom. In his new book, America's Reawakening, Dr. Eddie Hyatt argues this Judeo-Christian foundation is under unprecedented attack. He believes recovering it may be the key to the nation's future. Gary Lane has the story.
10: From the very start, Europeans landing in America set out to follow God and values found in the Bible. It began in 1607 with the first landing at Cape Henry, Virginia, and then again in 1620 at Plymouth, Massachusetts. That's where the Pilgrims signed the Mayflower Compact, promising to build their new colony on godly principles. It stated they would be governed, quote, for the glory of God and advancement of the Christian faith. That promise or covenant left a deep mark on America, shaping the way our government and society would grow. Today, however, many Americans are rejecting that view. Historian Dr. Eddie Hyatt hopes to change that through the new book, America's Reawakening, Awakening to Our National Roots in God, Faith, and Freedom. He believes the truth about the nation's Judeo-Christian heritage is under threat as never before.
11: I believe there's been an all-out attack to destroy America's Christian founding in order to open the door. As Karl Marx said, people without a heritage are easily persuaded.
10: Today, young Americans face constant propaganda, false information, and distorted historical facts. This influences how they view the world, often before they even realize it. For example, some historians now argue that the pilgrims came to America only for economic reasons, not religious freedom. Hyatt disagrees.
11: The pilgrims gave two reasons for coming to the New World. Number one, for the glory of God. Number two, for the advancement of the Christian faith.
10: According to Hyatt, although the pilgrims' strong faith weakened in later generations, that changed during the Great Awakening of the 1730s and 1740s. The preaching of evangelists like Jonathan Edwards and George Whitefield sparked a new wave of spiritual revival.
11: George Whitefield, he preached from the courthouse steps in Philadelphia, and the crowds were estimated 10 to 12,000 when the population was about 13,000. And Benjamin Franklin said, from being thoughtless and indifferent about religion, it seemed that all the world was going religious, so that one could not walk through any street in the evening without hearing prayers and psalms being sung in families on every street. The city was transformed.
10: Today, as revival movements spread on college campuses here, it seems possible another great awakening could be on the horizon.
11: Ultimately, we've got to change hearts. And that's what a true awakening does. And we need those changed hearts across America. Because then when people have changed hearts, they will begin to live out their faith.
10: Changed hearts that can transform our country and inspire America to return to its Judeo-Christian roots.
1: Well, Gary Lane joins us now for more on this topic. So, Gary, how did the Great Awakening influence the Declaration of Independence, the Bill of Rights, the Constitution? What's the link?
12: Well, it was transformative because you had these awakening pastors that went around and they said to people, look, you're all the same in the eyes of God, whether you're a commoner, whether you're an aristocrat, poor, wealthy, slave, free. They democratized the society. God looked at them as sinners. All of us have sinned, fall short of the glory of God, and we need to get back to God through faith in Jesus Christ. That's what they preached. So it democratized the society, got people thinking, hey, wait a minute. We're all the same in God's eyes.
1: And so that was the break.
12: Well, it was. And what happened was then in 1850, you had a new generation of awakening pastors come along. They went into the South, into the plantations, and they preached to plantation owners, to the slaves, against slavery. They were abolitionists. And they said, look, slavery is evil. God doesn't want slaves. And what happened as a result of that, our founding fathers, who were a part of that generation, influenced by that, James Madison said, we intentionally kept out the whole idea of slavery from the U.S. Constitution, from the Declaration of Independence, because we didn't want to accentuate this idea of humans as property. So it was kept out. And even Frederick Douglass in 1852, in his famous July 4th speech, said, look, this document, this Constitution, is a glorifying document. It's a wonderful document. He praised it because it did keep slavery out and it talked about liberty.
1: Well, what about the phrase we hear a lot today about separation of church and state, that it's, you know, it's yeah. It's based on Jefferson's letter.
12: Yeah.
1: And from my background, I come from a very long line of Virginia Baptists. And in my family, we kind of celebrate the religious liberty that we have in Virginia that before the Revolution we didn't have. There was the Church of England, and around Culpeper, Virginia, The first Baptist church established in that city was built on the jail that held the first Baptist pastors who came. They transformed it into a place of worship.
12: Well, so, you know, they were persecuted terribly, Baptist preachers, because the Anglican church said no. They put pressure on to pass laws against them preaching, threw them in prison.
1: And the Anglican church was supported. They had these things called church land and glebe land, and the income from that land went to the church.
12: Well, here
1: so
12: we,
1: that's the yeah. whole establishment cause. Yeah. How do we go from that?
12: Well, the Baptist
1: thinking that the state can't have anything to do with religion,
12: what
1: that
12: happened,
1: you can't pray in the public square.
12: What had happened, Gordon, is the Baptists complained about this and their treatment in Virginia to Thomas Jefferson. And I have a copy of a letter that he wrote. This is January 1st, 1802. He wrote to the Danbury Baptist Association, and he was talking about the First Amendment. And he said, he quoted the First Amendment, and then he said, thus building a wall of separation between church and state, right? And so there's this misunderstanding, wall of separation between church and state. Well, the separation of church and state is not in the Constitution, and you've mentioned that many times. It's simply not there.
1: It means the state doesn't get into the church.
12: It means the state does not establish a church and force you to go to that church like they did in England, like China is doing today to the Three Self-Patriotic Church, right? You can go to church, but you have to be in the government church, right? The one that we say and the one that we dictate what they preach. That's China today. So back then, the Baptists said, look, we're kind of being mistreated here. How do you view this? And he reminded them of the First Amendment, saying they have a right to be protected from the state and from the government. And I think the misunderstanding is that means we erase all faith from society, and that's not it at all. It's protecting people from the government, not government from practicing their faith.
1: Right.
12: So if you want to pray in front of an abortion clinic, go out. You're free to do that.
1: Right. You can't restrict is the second part of that.
12: Yeah, that's right.
1: Congress shall pass no law. You have to have freedom of your conscience, your religious practice, and you can do that in public wherever you are.
12: Prohibiting the free exercise there.
1: Right. Yeah. Let's talk about another phrase that I'm hearing again and again. And somehow or other, there's this Christian nationalist plot to take over the country. Yeah. And there's a subtext to it that it's related to white supremacy. So what is Christian nationalism in why is this sort of a slander against Christians today?
12: Well, I think there's an effort of people on the left wing here in America to demonize Christians, right? They know that Christians stand in the way of them advancing their agenda. And I just saw a CNN poll today where one-third of Democrats now say they are democratic socialists. They believe in socialism. And these are younger white Americans who are very active, and they will go out and vote. So how do we counter that? Well, all we're talking about, Christian nationalism, what we're talking about is simple. Love God, love others. That's what Jesus said. He said these are the two greatest commandments, and all the other law and prophets, the other commandments follow from that. So it's just getting back to a country where instead of just attacking someone violently because they disagree with us, let's love one another. Let's dialogue. Let's first love God and then love other people. And everything will flow from that. God will bless our country. It has nothing to do with nationalism. It has to do with loving God, loving others.
1: You're leaving CBN. You're starting a new life as a chaplain.
12: Yeah.
1: What's in store for you?
12: Well, as you know, about a year and a half ago, I got an amazing education and degree, MDiv, from Regent University. Had an excellent education there. So now I want to put that into practice, and God is calling me to do that. I have mixed feelings because I love this ministry, Gordon. I love it. I've been here for 39 years, a total of 39 years, started in 1984 in the Middle East. Many friends, many opportunities, and I thank you and your father for giving me the opportunity not only to work in the Middle East, Washington, but around the world and bring stories to people that they aren't hearing elsewhere. What a privilege. It really has been a privilege and my honor to do that. But now God is saying, look, I want you to do more direct ministry. I'm working with my church. I'm working with the Southern Baptist Disaster Relief of Virginia. Mm-hmm. Hopefully, we won't have any hurricanes, but, you know, we're getting into that season now, and people will need to be helped, both physically and spiritually. I want to go and help them do that. Also, more mission work. I just got back from Africa, and just feel led to do that.
1: You were talking to me yesterday about all the miracles you were seeing in Malawi.
12: Yeah. Hopefully, we can come back and tell you about that when we get the video back.
1: That would be great, but it's... We release you into that wonderful ministry.
12: Thank you.
1: And may you do your part to let's complete this great commission.
12: Thank
1: let's
12: you so
1: do it
12: much.
1: Now. Thank you
12: it's
1: for
12: been my
1: being,
12: privilege.
1: Being here for 39 years, all that you've done.
12: Thank you.
1: Yeah, it's been a great honor.
12: Thank you.
1: All right. Well, Terry, I got a promo of the book. The name of the book, if you want to know more about America's Reawakening, that's the name of the book. You can buy it wherever books are sold. Now, Terry, over to you.
2: Well, still ahead, the ties that bind. This woman had a plan to win back her ex-husband, get high together. We'll see how that backfired and watch how a miracle restored their marriage. That's later on today's show. And then up next, she's an author, a poet, and an evangelist. At one point, she was also a demon named Mizani. Tierra Walton talks about life as a world-famous stripper and why she left it all behind right after this.
1: Hello, I'm Gordon Robertson, and welcome to 700 Club Israel. This show is a celebration of the rich history and culture of the Holy Land.
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2: Well, the stage was the altar, the money was the sacrifice, the dancer was the goddess, and Tierra Walton was Mizani, the demon being worshipped.
6: After 10 years, Tierra Walton was at the top of the adult entertainment business. In 2017, she came to realize that God wanted more for her in life and left cold turkey. There were many offers to go back to that lifestyle, but Tierra found in Christ what that life never gave her. Today, she's a speaker, author, and ministry leader who shares the hope and peace she's found in God alone.
2: Well, Tierra Welton is with us right now. We welcome you to the 700 Club. It's great to see you here. Your story is a story of such redemption. But before we get to that, let's go back to, you were raised in a Christian family. And with all the values that are a part of that, how did you go from that to the life you wound up living?
20: A quick distraction.
2: Wow.
20: I believe that rejection or perceived rejection, the perception of me being rejected is what caused me to venture off into the world, to get away from the values and what was instilled. I believe that ultimately God knew that he could trust me, so he allowed it. I won't say that he wanted me to go there, but...
2: He takes us to some hard places to get us back to him.
20: Yes, you know? So I believe that it was just the spirit of rejection and feeling as if I didn't belong, feeling as if there was something out there that was missing, that God void.
2: Why do you think you had those feelings?
20: Because it's a difference between growing up in church and having a relationship with God. And as I was growing up in church, yes, all of those things were being instilled into me, but that peace that I needed to really say, like, I have a relationship with God, I didn't have it. And even as I look at what all God is using me to do today, I recognize that there's a huge void because there's a huge amount of God that has to be put on the inside of me, and it had to be put on the inside of me in order for me to really not feel those feelings.
2: You said that one of the things that was a catalyst in all of this was that you didn't have healthy relationships with women, and that affected you. Talk about that. What do you mean when you say that?
20: I have always desired community among women. I have always desired to have that sister girl, that's my friend. Even with older women, wanting that mentor, mentee, spiritual mom, spiritual leader space. But again, I look at what God has called me to do, and I recognize that not everybody can speak to that person who he has called me to be. So the unhealthy aspect of the rejection or the perceived rejection is longing for it and not going to God to get it.
2: Yeah. Oh, boy, that's life, isn't it? I mean, in a nutshell. So here you are. You're in this amazing world that you've gotten yourself into. Let's move down the track a little bit, because those things start a little bit at a time, and then they grow and they grow, and suddenly we're where we don't even know how we got there. But here you are. You know, you're the queen of this, and it's a famous club, right?
20: Yes.
2: Is that the club that you were working in? But I mean, you're internationally known, you're making a lot of money. What was really going on inside of you at that time? Because sometimes we have what we think is going to fill that hole you're talking about, and there we sit, you know, without the hole being filled. What was going on with you in the midst of all this attention and affirmation of the choices?
20: A war. There was a war going on in my soul. There was a fight for my identity.
2: Yeah.
20: There was multiple surgeries. There was insecurities. There was a war going on in my soul. From the moment that, from the inception of Mazani to the end of Mazani, and really having to dethrone the God of myself. I had to remove the worship. I knew what it was like to be worshiped. I had to remove people's desire. Even to this day, people still say, hey, Mazani. I say, Mazani's dead. Having to distinguish that I am Tierra Walton versus I am Mazani, it's a whole thing.
2: Talk about Mazani, because you said that was a demonic presence. Mm-hmm. Talk about that.
20: Mazani... I call Mazani, I say Mazani was the unholy trinity of all things perversion. So it used to be Mazani the movement, that was the business. Mazani the mogul, that was the entertainment space, or being called to the mountain of influence and the mountain of entertainment. And then Mazani the experience. And I, for a long time, I knew that I was called to women, but I allowed the enemy to pervert what I was called to do. So he cannot create, he can only pervert. I was called to women. That's why I fought so hard to have stabilized relationships with women, because I'm looking at it like I desire for us to be on the same playing field. And God is like, I'm calling you to bring them out. But I had to become something that was relatable to them. And even through the relatability, I still find myself wondering, but do they get it? Like, do they really get it? And creating businesses in the adult entertainment industry, I had a huge networking event called Network to Net Worth inside of the strip club that I was the queen of. So I have different businesses in this club setting up vendor booths. It's like I took everything that God instilled into me and I used it for the kingdom of darkness. Mm-hmm. And I was given the title, the queen of King of Diamonds. So ultimately, I became the queen of hell. This hellish
2: so
20: experience.
2: How did you hear you've built this kingdom, really, in the place that you were in? How did you walk away from that? And what was the catalyst that caused you to do that?
20: I walked away from it cold turkey. I quit everything at the same time.
2: I mean, what happened?
20: I had already been to London, Dubai, Jamaica, and the Bahamas as an adult entertainer. I was a stripper. I was the stripper. I was the mood board stripper. And I was headed to Africa. And I was getting a tattoo. It's a tattoo on my leg. I was getting a tattoo. And I didn't know at the time that tattoos are rituals. So I was in the middle of a ritual. And I experienced what New Age called the Kundalini. And then I also had the Holy Spirit. And that war that was on the inside of me began to erupt and come out. And so you have your choose ye this day who you will serve moment. And I chose the Lord. And I didn't go to Africa yet. I didn't get to go to Africa, but he saved me. And so it caused me to quit everything cold turkey. It caused me to no longer have a desire to be received by these people.
2: So I'm asking this because you walk away from something that's so huge in your life mm-hmm. and that is demonically initiated. Mm-hmm. And to come out of that is one thing. And then... you know, you're making a lot of money mm-hmm. in that business. So you come out. Did you have times after you came out where you thought, boy, I need to go back there. I'd like to go back there.
20: Never.
2: Never.
20: I never had a desire to go back.
2: So how did God supply for you when you walked away?
20: So I have many talents, many gifts. I'm an author, a poet. At one season, I got into home health care. I said yes to God.
2: Whatever door opens,
20: I'm walking through it. And what I didn't realize, even until right now, as I'm speaking to you, I didn't realize that he was causing me to go into all of these different industries so that I could see what I did in Network to Net Worth, with Network to Net Worth, and that he would always sustain me because I gave everything to him. To use Matthew 6:33.
2: What the enemy meant for evil and works it to good. It's quite a story. And you know, I love the fact here that he is a redeemer.
20: Yeah.
2: What the enemy means for evil, he works to good and he buys us back. He buys us back. It's great to have you here today. Thanks for sharing.
20: Thank you.
2: Yeah. Well, Tierra, we want you to learn more about her. She has a book. It's called A Reason to Pray and it's available nationwide. But great to have you here.
20: Thank you.
2: Gordon, over to you.
1: Well, up next, a dream about a figure dressed in pure white. This Muslim man needed to find out who he was. See how you helped him find the answer. And then later, her ex-husband was hauled off to prison. She was trapped in an even darker place. See the lifeline that rescued them both. Ahead on today's show.
0: Washington's words are powerful because they express an idea of a world that's different from the one everybody grew up in.
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2: Welcome back to the 700 Club for this CBN News Break. Investors are watching the market today after Wednesday's dramatic fall-off overnight. The market futures were up. This after the Dow took an 1,100-point plunge yesterday, the worst in more than a year. The sell-off came as the Federal Reserve announced it's keeping interest rates steady. In a divided decision, three officials voted to raise rates to tackle rising prices. The latest Reuters Ipsos poll shows about 60% of Americans describe the economy as weak. A powerful move of God at a Georgia church event for young athletes. More than 100 students gave their lives to Christ during the Night of Champions at First Baptist Church Hazelhurst. Coaches and student athletes held a tailgate-inspired block party with food, games, and a gospel message. Coaches and other attendees shared testimonies and their impact with young athletes. The event is a partnership with First Baptist Church Hazelhurst and Strength of a Champion Ministries. You can always get the latest from CBN News by going to our website at cbnnews.com. 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
1: Well, Echo spent years feeling angry, hurt, heartbroken. Then he had a dream. And for the first time in a long time, he felt a sense of peace. As soon as he woke up, Echo needed to find out who he was that he saw in his dream.
26: 30-year-old Echo was raised in a violent home in Indonesia.
27: My mom and dad fought with each other every day.
9: Sometimes it turned physical. The main reason they fought was because my dad cheated on my mom.
26: As a result of the domestic violence, Echo said he never felt loved or emotionally supported.
9: My parents eventually got divorced when I was 13. I was deeply hurt and heartbroken. Then I got angry.
26: Echo looked outside his home for support and something to fill the emptiness he said he felt inside.
9: During high school, I was introduced to sex, drinking, and smoking.
26: Years later, Echo had a dream.
9: The figure was dressed in pure white. I felt peace and calm as I looked at him.
26: Echo wondered if the figure was Jesus from the Bible. He had read about him on the internet in the past. As a Muslim, he wondered if this was a sign. Then he found CBN Indonesia's website, which helped him to learn more about Jesus. That led him to speak to someone at the CBN Prayer Center.
9: On the call, I told them about my problems, and they gave me advice and prayed for me.
26: CBN then helped Echo to connect with a local church partner. That's when he prayed to become a Christian.
9: The one thing that convinced me that Jesus was real and that CBN was genuine was the prayer center staff member who talked to me on the phone. Through CBN, I learned the truth that Jesus forgives and saves.
26: Echo continues to receive encouragement from the CBN Indonesia website and prayer center and says his faith is growing.
9: I thank the people who have supported the CBN Prayer Center and website so that the gospel message can continue to be spread. May God bless you all.
1: That God bless goes to you if you're a member of the 700 Club. Because you cared enough to give, we were able to staff a phone center. 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
2: When Nikki married Tony, they blended their family of 7 children. For a few years, they had a happy life together. Then Tony took up with bad company from his past, and Nikki followed suit. Soon their marriage fell apart.
27: By the time I met my husband, I was 20 with 2 boys, 2 different baby daddies, and just very broken.
28: Nikki Thompson had been through a string of dysfunctional relationships when she met Tony. He was older, 6 years clean from a long history of drug abuse, and had custody of 5 of his 6 kids.
29: We really did have a sweet courtship, and after a couple of short months, we decided that we were going to get married.
27: The first couple of years were great. We were just blending our family. Tony had his kids, I had mine, and then we had Freddie. So it literally made us yours, mine, and ours. We took the kids in the minivan to games and the park. We went camping. We did all the things that a normal family would do.
28: During that time, Tony started a construction company and hired friends from his past.
27: We thought that we were going to be able to influence them by our family-friendly lifestyle, right? Like, we were going to be able to show them our happy marriage and that we didn't allow smoking on our property and we didn't drink and we didn't do drugs and that we were going to influence them, but it was just the opposite. You know, that bad company does really corrupt good morals. And within a year of the construction company, there was lying, infidelity, and eventually drug dealing.
28: The couple separated and later divorced as Tony went back to his former ways.
29: I ended up experimenting with methamphetamine, and that became a full-blown addiction.
27: Within a week, I called him up and said, hey, I know you're using, I want to get high too. Because in my own sick, twisted mind, I thought that would get me my marriage back. Like, that was the one common bond, the thread that we did not have that would tie us together. And he came over and I was like instantly addicted.
28: Nikki's drug use became a daily habit. At the same time, Tony was arrested and jailed for manufacturing meth.
27: I got on the needle. You chase that that first high. You find yourself doing things that you swore you would have never done and just going darker and darker and darker. I had already been watching porn for a while, and a girl had made a pass at me, and I found myself starting to sleep with women.
29: I became suicidal while I was in jail. I was going through withdrawals the first several weeks there and blaming myself. After a couple of weeks in the county jail, I was reading the Bible and I was able to watch the TV preachers on the TV. I was hearing stuff that I've never heard or I don't recall hearing in church. You know, as a young man or a child, I began to get really interested in it. There was something about this Jesus, that he had loved me and that he'd forgiven me all the things that I'd ever done. I mean, I needed to hear that. I needed some acceptance. I was at such a low point that that was my lifeline. So I began to write Nikki letters and share with her what I was learning.
27: Frankly, I just thought it was jailhouse religion. Like, I was basically like, you had your shot and you blew it. Like, your whole family is scattered because of the choices you made. And I didn't want to hear about his Jesus.
29: I was actually learning about a new life, and suddenly I began to desire what this new life was offering, and that's the direction that I started going.
27: When he started writing letters further into it, he would start signing them, "Love always and forever, your husband, Anthony." And I was like, he's an idiot. Like, we're not even married.
28: After serving 18 months, Tony was released from jail. With his new faith in Jesus, he longed to restart his life with Nikki and went to see her.
27: I was bombarded with thoughts like, look at how he's looking at you. Like, he's here to judge you. He can probably see the blown out vein. Like, he is not going to stand by while you use drugs and just sleep around with whoever. He will take Freddie from you. And so before I could slam the door, our son Freddie came running in because he heard Tony's voice.
29: You know, he was 18 months old whenever I went to prison. He'd only seen me a couple of times. while I was in prison. And 3.5 years later, all he had to do was hear my voice, and he knew who I was. That tugged at my heart.
27: And he picks Freddie up, and he puts him on his lap, and he starts saying things like, Freddie, Mommy and Daddy love you. And Mommy and Daddy really want to hear what you have to say. But first, Mommy and Daddy have to talk. So we need you to be the obedient boy that you are. Go in the other room, and when we're done, we'll come hear what you have to say. And I had never witnessed that. Like, that was the kindness and goodness of God on display for me to see. He didn't react in rage. He didn't react in anger. That was complete, total self-control. All I could think was, it's not jailhouse religion. It's real. Like, something has changed in him. And if he has that kind of peace, I want that too.
28: After a few months, the couple remarried. And eventually, Nikki also became a follower of Jesus. They've been set free from past addictions and are experiencing a rich marriage with God as the foundation.
29: To be able to speak with my wife about what she was learning and hearing her share about the gospel back to me instead of always me sharing the gospel to her. And then to watch her do that with other people, seeing her share the gospel with complete strangers, that was my milestone, the very first one between the differences between the marriages.
27: The really great thing about having our perspective is we have that first marriage without Jesus where things were okay. But of course they failed, they crumbled. And now that we have this new marriage with Jesus, this covenant where we know it's not just a contract, but it is actually for life, we have this beautiful commitment to one another, and we truly do enjoy being married because we are created in His image, one man, one woman. Covenant marriage, it's a beautiful thing.
2: You know, you hear it said, you can't be too dead for a resurrection. You can't go too far away to go so far that God can't reach you. He says in His word, His arm is not too short. He knows you. He knows your name. He knows where you're at. He knows the fallenness of what you have fallen into. He understands that left to ourselves, we're a mess. We really are. I mean, I think it's so interesting that when Nikki and Tony first came together and were married, they had established these rules that they knew were what was good, no smoking, no drinking, no drugs, but they didn't have Jesus. And so we can be well-intentioned. We can even be having a fairly reasonable lifestyle. But without Jesus, we can't sustain that. And here's the reason why. We have an enemy. It's not just there is God. We have an enemy. And the Bible clearly says He has an agenda. His agenda is to hurt the heart of God as much as he can. And the best way for him to do that is to destroy you and me, to keep us from eternal life, to keep us from not just the love of Jesus, but his capacity and power to redeem us. That's what's happened in this couple's life. All the, you know, as you're listening to their story, at least for me, I'm sitting here, you want to go, no, don't do that. Don't do that. We make dumb choices until we give our lives to Jesus. And that's why we talk about surrendering our lives. It's because He says, come to me. Come to me, all you who are weary and heavy laden, and I will give you rest. It's what Jesus died on the cross for, to break the curse that is meant to destroy us so that we can have eternal life with Him and in the process, a whole and healed life here. You might be struggling in your life now. Maybe it's not in your marriage. Maybe it's just in your own personal life, making choices that you know are dumb, but you know we get attached to those things. We get attached to what is familiar to us. There are familiar spirits. There's a whole spirit world out there. If we could see it, I think we'd be terrified because it's big and it's real and it's out to harm us. And yet in the midst of it, the light shines in the darkness. And Jesus said the darkness can never extinguish the light. So the question for all of us is, are you going to choose the light? You're going to keep doing the foolish things that you're doing that are destructive in your life? Or are you going to say yes to the one who created you, who knows you, and who's able to change everything that you're contending with in your life and to give you a life of purpose and meaning? You can do that right now. You don't have to wait. We can pray together this moment. So why don't you pray with me? Give Jesus the same chance you've given everything else. Let's pray. Jesus, Here I am. You know everything about me. So you see the mess in my life. You see the confusion in my heart. You see the things that I've grabbed hold of for comfort to give me meaning. And you know that they're nothing. And so today, in my brokenness, I'm coming to you as one who doesn't deserve what you're offering, but I need you, God. I want you. And I'm asking you to forgive my sin as far as the east is from the west, to remember it no more, and to fill me with your Holy Spirit and a fresh beginning. And I'm asking you this in Jesus' name. Amen. If you need prayer, our prayer line is always open, 1-800-700-7000. We want to leave you with a word from Psalm 107. He brought them out of darkness and the shadow of death and broke their chains in pieces. God bless you. We'll see you tomorrow.
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0: Washington's words are powerful because they express an idea of a world that's different from the one everybody grew up in.
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5: Thanks for joining us for CBN Newswatch. I'm Lori Johnson. Today, the United States launching dozens of strikes on Iran in a major response for an Iranian missile attack on a U.S. base in Jordan. Now, the U.S. reportedly considering a plan for up to 2 weeks of airstrikes. And Israeli Prime Minister Benjamin Netanyahu meeting with evangelical Christians in Washington, D.C. We'll hear what his message was for these supporters of Israel. Is Islam conquering Europe? The number of Muslims in Europe and the United Kingdom has reached 50 million and is still growing, as some say Islam is on its way to dominating the continent. And how CBN's Superbook is bringing the gospel to Japan, and not only to children, but also adults, including even the elderly. Those stories and more today on Newswatch.
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5: We begin in the Middle East, where the U.S. launched strikes on dozens of Iranian military locations, striking back after Iran launched a surprise attack targeting American bases during the pause in fighting. CBN's Paul Petit brings us this look at the strikes and what could come next.
19: This morning, Jordanian Defense Forces shot down 5 missiles launched from Iran. In Kuwait, an Iranian missile struck a building owned by a Chinese company, killing one person. The missiles fired after the U.S. military attacked Iranian military targets overnight in what Central Command called a heavy wave of strikes, one day after foiling an Iranian missile attack on a U.S. base in Jordan. 2 hours, U.S. forces struck dozens of IRGC targets, including command centers, missile and drone facilities, and coastal defense sites. Iranian media reported explosions across southern Iran. The strikes serve as retaliation after Iran fired multiple ballistic missiles toward U.S. bases across the Middle East Wednesday in a surprise attack. An Iranian drone reportedly struck the U.S.-owned gas storage tanker at a port in Egypt, sparking a fire that spread to a second vessel. President Trump announced the U.S. attacks beforehand.
1: We're going to be hitting them very hard because it's our turn to hit them. They know it's coming. They're asking us not to do it.
19: He added that he's still open to negotiations.
1: And we'll see if we get there with an agreement at some point.
19: The Wall Street Journal reports the White House is considering a 10-

0: through the Abraham Accords. Meanwhile, Saudi Arabia is seeking an international coalition to protect Red Sea shipping from Houthi attacks, while Iran's Revolutionary Guard claims it struck three oil tankers in the Strait of Hormuz on Wednesday. And according to reports, Iran is preparing to receive up to 400 Chinese-made missiles and shoulder-fired air defense missile systems as it rebuilds its short-range defenses. China, however, denies the report. In Washington, Netanyahu told evangelical leaders the world is, quote, under attack from the rising tide of anti-Semitism and anti-evangelicalism, adding, it's not accidental that the two are coming under a joint attack because we are one.
1: And Paul Petit is with us now from Jerusalem. Paul, President Trump unleashed some expletives in his response to Iran's surprise attack during the pause in fighting. The president also had a few other choice words for Iran and its proxies. What else can you share?
2: Yes, strong words, Lori, and good morning to you. Well, using different words, let's say, Trump said Iran will basically get a beating after what he called a surprise attack that gave American troops only minutes to respond. The president also called Iran-backed militias in Iraq a cancer on the world. The signals that his frustration isn't limited to Iran itself, but extends on to its entire network of proxies across the region. Despite the response, though, Trump has not completely closed the door on diplomacy. In fact, he said negotiations will continue and he'll be waiting to hear from Iran, though he did warn that there would be a much higher level of military action if those talks fail. Now, and it's important to remember that even if Iran has been weakened, its proxies have not disappeared. From the Houthis in Yemen to militias in Iraq and even potential sleeper cells abroad, Iran still has multiple ways to escalate this conflict without firing a single missile from its own territory. Lori?
1: So the president spoke in general terms about what is in the immediate future. Do we have any more specific idea about what the U.S. is planning to do next?
2: Yeah, as mentioned in my report, Lori, the Wall Street Journal reports that CENTCOM Commander Admiral Brad Cooper has developed what he calls a two-week go-big option. This would dramatically expand the air war against Iran. The more aggressive plan would move beyond this tit-for-tat strikes to break the current stalemate. Now, the thinking here is simple. The fewer missiles Iran has to fire, the fewer interceptors the United States needs to use to defend its forces and its allies. And what's interesting is that President Trump has not yet made a final decision. So the administration appears to be pursuing sort of a two-track strategy, keeping diplomacy channels open while at the same time positioning itself to dramatically escalate if, in fact, it is necessary.
1: Paul, you had a chance to interview military expert and retired Lieutenant Colonel Jonathan Conricus this week. What did you learn about Iran's ongoing threats to expand the war?
2: It was an interesting talk, Laura. Conricus is now with the Foundation for Defensive Democracies. It's a think tank with expertise in foreign policy and national security. And he told me that while Iran has been significantly degraded militarily, it still has several tools left in its toolbox to expand the war. He said Iran maintains some level of control over the Houthis in Yemen and still has proxy militias, as we mentioned, operating in Iraq that could be activated against American or allied interests. Now, he also warned that countries including Russia, China, and to a lesser extent, Pakistan and North Korea all have relationships with the Iranian regime that could complicate the conflict should they choose to become more involved. And perhaps most concerning, Conricus told me that Iran could still use its residual capabilities to support terror organizations and sleeper cells in the West. Now, for firing missiles directly at Israel, he believes that it's probably the last resort for Iran because he says he knows that would mean Israel would respond immediately and very severely. Lori?
1: Saudi Arabia's sea vessels have been the target of the Houthis. Now the Saudis are joining the U.S. to hit back at Iran's proxy groups. What more can you tell us, Paul?
2: Yeah, the U.S. and Saudi Arabia have now conducted joint strikes against pro-Iranian militia targets in Iraq, and this marks a significant expansion of regional cooperation against Tehran's proxy

0: network. This is especially notable given Saudi Arabia's previous attempt to de-escalate tensions with Iran. The kingdom appears to have concluded that Iran's proxies represent a direct threat to regional stability and global commerce. Now, the Houthis have targeted commercial shipping, as you saw, for months now, including Saudi interests. So Riyadh has had a major stake in keeping the Red Sea and other shipping lanes open. This also sends a powerful message here to Tehran. It's not just facing Israel or the U.S. anymore. An increasing number of Sunni Arab states now appear to be willing to publicly align against Iran's destabilizing activity. So it's a game changer, no doubt, Lori.
1: Paul, what all did Prime Minister Netanyahu say to evangelical Christians in D.C., and who else did he meet with?
0: Yeah, Netanyahu thanked evangelical Christians for what he called their consistent support of Israel, saying that their friendship has remained constant through what he calls one of the darkest hours in Israel. It was especially meaningful during the war that began on February 28th and continues today. He also spoke of a shared Judeo-Christian heritage, telling the group that Jews and evangelical Christians are descendants from the original Hebrews of the Holy Land. And he said that those values have helped shape freedom, faith, and Western civilization throughout the world. And he also had a chance to meet with Senator Fetterman, as well as Senator Tom Cotton and Senator Cruz as well. He had a very busy agenda while in Washington, D.C. Lori, back to you.
1: Our CBN News Middle East correspondent, Paul Petit, thanks for being with us. Coming up, parts of Europe have become a dangerous place to be a woman or a Jew, and Christians are treated like second-class citizens. All of this and more is happening as the number of Muslims in Europe has grown to a surprising number. We'll bring you that story when we come back.

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5: Here's a statistic you may not have heard. More than 50 million Muslims live in the United Kingdom and the European Union, and Islam is still growing there in numbers and influence. Some believe it will soon dominate the continent. CBN's Dale Hurd has that story.
6: This Muslim call to prayer marks the 100-year anniversary of the opening of the Grand Mosque of Paris. Once the only official mosque in all of France, there are now almost 3,000, with more than 30,000 mosques across the European Union, including one of the newest, the Grand Mosque in Strasbourg. The number of Muslims in Europe and the United Kingdom has grown to more than 50 million, making Islam the fastest-growing religion there. After 9/11, political leaders began welcoming large numbers of Muslims into Europe, because they thought it could create harmonious multicultural societies. It hasn't worked out that way. Many European cities now are plagued with Muslim no-go zones, areas too dangerous for police to enter. The Dutch asylum minister canceled a visit to an asylum center because it was deemed a security risk. There's been a rape epidemic that statistics have tied to migrant men. And in Britain, social unrest over what's been called two-tier policing, preferential treatment for Muslims by police, has led to predictions of civil war. Austrian political scientist Dr. Rolf Schollhammer.
7: But we already have these signals, the suburbs of Paris, Malmö in Sweden, in Berlin, in Manchester, Liverpool, East London, where parts are controlled by Muslim gangs. Now, there is this attempt to kind of gloss it over and say, oh, no, these are just the birthing pains of the new great multicultural society. But I don't think that's what it is. Where young men are out in the streets and say, we want the caliphate.
6: The new multicultural societies in Europe and Britain have made it dangerous to be a woman or a Jew. In Brussels, on the one-year anniversary of the October 7th massacre, pro-Hamas demonstrators joined in a public prayer for Allah to burn the Jews. Joel Rubenfeld heads the Belgian League Against Anti-Semitism.
8: My city, Brussels, looks more and more like Gaza. It's just crazy. It's a tsunami of anti-Semitism. every Jewish people I speak with in Belgium, they ask to themselves, where will we go?
6: In Britain, polls show a majority of Jews are considering leaving because of growing anti-Semitic violence.
9: A trend that was already evident before October 7th has simply metastasized out of control. We have rampant Islamist and leftist extremism in the UK, and perhaps more worrying still, we have authorities which are failing to do anything about it, or if they are acting, it's only acting to appease the extremists. So for a lot of British Jews, now we are starting to question our future here.
6: Britain is also reeling from a grooming gang scandal in which primarily Pakistani Muslim men raped and trafficked hundreds of thousands of white English girls over more than 10 years, while police and officials look the other way. And in this officially Christian nation, Christians find themselves as second-class citizens because of a system that favors Islam. King Charles recently changed his title in an official document from Defender of the Faith to Protector of the Space for Faith within the multi-faith nation. It means he will now also defend Islam. In an interview with CBN News, Dr. Gavin Ashenden, a pastor in the court of Queen Elizabeth II, accused Charles of breaking his coronation oath and says the late queen, who was a devout Christian, would consider Charles' reign a disaster.
10: I don't think she'd be very impressed by Charles's downgrading Christianity to one of a smorgasbord of faiths. We do need somebody who will protect the faith. We really ought to be able to stand in the public space and tell people what the Bible says or what the church teaches. We'd like to introduce people to Jesus, but to be told that we can't by the police, whilst at the same time Muslims are free to talk about Muhammad, or even to be violent in Muhammad's name, is a real problem. It's hard not to feel betrayed when the stakes are so high.
6: Former Muslim and Christian television host Brother Rashid says while Islamic doctrine does not allow for a Christian king like Charles to protect it, Muslims see this as another sign Islam will dominate one day.
7: Well, Muslims are happy that Europeans are opening the door for Islam, and that's what they want. And I grew up as a Muslim, and I always dreamed, because that's the mentality I grew up in. We all always dreamed that one day we will conquer Rome, we will conquer Europe, we will conquer America, and we will subdue them.
6: Brother Rashid adds that in Islam, mosques in Christian nations are seen as Muslim territory and act as forward military bases.
7: It's like a Trojan horse inside Western society. And they wanted to build it so they can claim it for Islam.
6: Both Brother Rashid and Dr. Scholhammer believe it may already be too late for parts of Western Europe and the United Kingdom. And their future now may have to be a choice between being dominated by Islam or civil war. Dale Hurd, CBN News.
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5: In the 1980s, CBN introduced the Bible to Japan through Superbook, an animated series created for children. More than 40 years later, that vision is still bearing fruit. Today, Superbook is reaching not only children, but even elderly Japanese who are hearing the gospel for the very first time. Lucille Talusan brings us that story.
17: On Sundays, Pastor Nishimura delivers his message from a pulpit to the congregation at the Jesus Family Church in Tokyo. At this evangelistic festival, however, he's happy dressing up as a cartoon character Pikachu to draw attention as he shares the gospel.
18: We wanted to find a way on how to share the gospel to more people, especially the children. And so we came up with this evangelistic festival. The Joy Joy Festival is an entry point of the church. Like today, we have 10 non-Christian families who came, and then they come to church.
17: This festival is Japan's largest evangelistic event. For the third time, Superbook participated, featuring Gizmo, known as Robic in Japan. He danced with the Superbook team to the theme song, The Salvation Poem. Compared to previous years, more children are now familiar with the song. The team hopes they also understand its message, salvation through Jesus' death on the cross. Superbook fan Isa Pan says he understands.
19: Yeah, if I believe in Jesus, then I'll go to heaven.
17: According to John Tan, CBN Regional Director for Japan, Superbook first aired nationally here 40 years ago.
20: It was a way for Dr. Pat Robertson to enter Japan and introduce the Bible.
17: The Superbook team also visited various Sunday schools, teaching children about Queen Esther. They encouraged the kids to become part of the kingdom generation, one that cannot be defeated or destroyed because they serve a victorious God. Shota Shiozaki enjoyed the sharing and the fellowship.
21: My friends in school are not Christians yet, and so I invite them to church. Sometimes they are not interested. My biggest prayer is my friends will get to know Jesus and be saved and get to know the truth of the Bible.
17: CBN Asia producer Shekinah Grama, who regularly volunteers with the Superbook team, made the effort to learn Japanese.
22: So I could really understand what they're going through, and they would know the effort is put in, the intentionality, and they are shocked with that, and they know that that's love because someone took the effort to get to know them. They started sharing their lives little by little, opening up, and that's something that they told me they haven't done before.
17: At a recent anti-bullying school event, Superbook's episode The Good Samaritan was featured, encouraging students to respond to bullying with kindness, courage, and compassion. Through Superbook, the children also encountered the message of God's love in a fun and meaningful way. CBN also extended its outreach to the elderly, donating Superbook DVDs and Christian materials to an elderly home at the request of its Christian owner. As a result, residents across its 9 facilities heard the gospel for the first time.
23: It's amazing to see how God continues to open doors for the gospel here in Japan. And what began as a simple media outreach through Superbook has now grown to a much bigger vision, the establishment of CBN Japan.
20: As Christians, we believe the time of Jesus coming back is coming closer. And so he wants to call his children back to him. And he loves the Japanese so much that he has opened opportunities for us, for CBN, to start an office here and to do more ministry, not just for children, but also for adults.
17: CBN Japan will be officially launched this December through a major Christmas concert. Lucille Talusan, CBN News, Tokyo.
5: What an uplifting story. And we will be right back.

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8: Experience the Asbury Awakening.
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16: 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It was Hawaii. It was New York. It was Maine. It was Florida.
8: The Asbury Awakening. 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
19: Washington's words are powerful because they express an idea of a world that's different from the one everybody grew up in.
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22: Coming up on Jerusalem Dateline, talks on the agenda between Prime Minister Netanyahu and President Trump, between the U.S. and the Iranians, and a war of words set up by New York's Mayor Mamdani. Plus, in the lion's den, Jonathan Harunov describes the inner workings of the United Nations. And are we in the time of the hunters? Raj Nair and Stephen Briggs sound the alarm about a new development in Italy. All this and more coming up on this edition of Jerusalem Dateline.
23: Hello and welcome to this edition of Jerusalem Dateline. I'm Chris Mitchell.
24: And I'm Julie Stahl.
22: After 2 weeks of attacks, the war with Iran paused over the weekend as President Trump makes room for negotiations.
5: Israeli Prime Minister Netanyahu arrived in the U.S. for talks as well after taking aim at New York City Mayor Mamdani over his anti-Semitic rhetoric. Here's the latest on these and other stories.
9: After 2 weeks of fighting, President Trump may be hitting pause in the strikes against Iran. But as shown by this image he posted Sunday on Truth Social, Trump is making it clear America's military posture in the Middle East hasn't changed, even as he gives more time for negotiations.
12: As the president said, we are locked and loaded. Even more assets are going into theater. But he's giving talk some space. He's giving it a little bit of room.
9: Despite reports of dwindling munition stockpiles, the Trump administration says the U.S. military is poised to attack should diplomacy fail.
12: We are rebuilding with cheaper, faster, more technologically capable as we are conducting this campaign. And so there should be no doubt that the military has what it's need and is moving even more assets into the region.
9: Iran is also pausing strikes, but warning it will expand the war if the U.S. resumes. Israeli officials believe President Trump will eventually be forced to escalate the conflict, arguing Iran is unlikely to make the concessions Washington demands.
23: Israeli Prime Minister Benjamin Netanyahu left Jerusalem earlier today to meet with President Trump tomorrow. The Times of Israel is reporting that Netanyahu will present Trump with new evidence showing that Iran is already working to rebuild its nuclear program.
9: The regional chessboard is also shifting. The U.S. says Turkey has yet to meet the conditions required to obtain American F-35 fighter jets. And while Syria's new leadership is now seeking a security agreement with Israel, a fragile four-year truce between Saudi Arabia and Yemen's Houthi rebels appears to be unraveling. But one of Prime Minister Netanyahu's sharpest battles right now isn't in the Middle East, it's in New York City.
24: Benjamin Netanyahu is a war criminal, the architect of a horrific genocide against the Palestinian people.
9: Netanyahu says these words are fueling anti-Semitism.
25: Look at what he's doing. He's fomenting hate. He's supposed to be the mayor of all New Yorkers, Jews, Christians, Muslims, everyone. But he's trying to turn one group against the other. And he's foisting hate and fear. I speak to Jewish Americans in New York, and they're afraid right now. And I don't think it's accidental.
9: Netanyahu says he plans to visit New York in the future, despite past arrest threats from Mamdani. But the prime minister is more concerned for the safety of others, especially at a time of surging anti-Semitism.
25: And I think that's part of this incitement language that is sweeping a lot of circles with anti-Semitism, a lot of circles in the West, in the United States, and unbelievably, in New York City, which has the second largest Jewish population in the world after Israel. And I think it's wrong. The whole thing is wrong.
9: Paul Petit, CBN News, Jerusalem.
5: Before leaving for the U.S., Israeli Prime Minister Benjamin Netanyahu noted it will be his eighth time meeting with President Trump, more than any other international leader.
26: We will discuss all the issues on the agenda, first and foremost, Iran. Naturally, our goal is to safeguard our security and also to expand the circle of peace around us.
5: Israeli media reports that Netanyahu pushed the security cabinet to approve deployment of the International Stabilization Force in Gaza, even though Hamas is not disarmed, in order to firm up his meeting with Trump. Reportedly, the White House would only schedule a meeting if Netanyahu had some diplomatic achievement to present, and he chose Gaza to prove they're making progress. President Trump, meanwhile, says the Iranians really want to make a deal.
27: Pretty much destroyed their military. They want to meet, and we're meeting. We'll see what happens. There's a chance we could make a deal. Without what we did, they wouldn't even be talking to us.
5: Speaking to reporters on Air Force One, Trump said the Strait of Hormuz is in good shape, and if Iran doesn't make a deal, the U.S. will return to what they were doing before. He also said that, contrary to reports that U.S. munitions are running low, the stockpiles are good.
27: We have a lot of the mid-level stuff, too. I mean, more than we could ever use, no matter what. But we have a lot. I'd like to have more, to be honest. So we're building it very rapidly. Plants are being built. A lot of equipment's being built. The Patriots, in particular, are being built.
5: While Israel remains quiet, some Israelis are sending a message to the American president. Posted on several buildings along the train route through Tel Aviv are banners saying, "Mr. President, finish the job." Julie Stahl, CBN News, Jerusalem.
22: Up next, inside the UN, Jonathan Harunoff describes a hostile climate towards Israel.
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22: Welcome back to Jerusalem Dateline. I'm here in our studio with Johnny Harunoff. He's the Israel's international spokesman at the UN. Johnny, tell us, what is it like at the UN right now?
3: So great to be with you here again in Jerusalem, Chris, and thanks for having me. The United Nations is not in a great place right now. I've rarely seen an institution that was founded with such noble goals and intentions really plummet to such lows. And you're facing a leadership crisis, a financial crisis, and really be crippled by bureaucracy. There are a lot of issues there. I still have a sliver of hope that the UN can change a corner with the upcoming changing of the guard with a new Secretary General at the end of this year. But it still continues to be crippled by an obsessive focus on Israel and really a lack of focus on all of the other 193 member states.
22: Yeah. Ambassador Danny Danone has described working at the UN like being in the lion's den, especially in regards to Israel. Is that how you would describe it as well?
3: Yes, and there was another equally apt description by one of your colleagues of being a pit of vipers, and that would also be an appropriate description. It can be quite tough to constantly be interacting with people who don't really want to build bridges and have good faith dialogue. At the same time, I would say I wouldn't paint every single person at the UN or every single agency or individual with that description. There are people there who do want to do good, but unfortunately their good work, whether it's in spaces of technology or agriculture, gets really overshadowed by some of the more nefarious stuff that you see that really gets the headlines. And that's one of the greatest tragedies, I would say, at the UN.
22: Yeah. What are the criticisms against Israel in the UN? What are they accusing Israel of?
3: Well, there are times when they don't even let Israel speak, as you've seen recently, where, you know, there are attempts to just shout down whenever Israel speaks. There are claims that Israel, of course, false claims that Israel is committing genocide, false claims that Israel is forced the United States into a war with the Islamic Republic, false claims that Israel is doing whatever it can to torpedo negotiation efforts with the Islamic Republic. There were all sorts of false attempts to really demonize and isolate the democratic Jewish state of Israel. The good thing is that we're continuing to fight back. Some people think the solution is for Israel to just leave the United Nations altogether. But I would say that's a very short-term view of looking at things. I think you can be much more effective fighting back from the inside, having a seat at the negotiating table, and using the global platform of the United Nations to amplify the voices and the narratives that are really being ignored, whether it's bringing released hostages into the UN when the UN never came to their aid, or in my personal case, having written about Iran so much, bringing Iranian voices, women, powerful lionesses into the United Nations, when at a time when the UN really isn't talking about the plight of the Iranian people. So this past March, International Women's Day, we brought 4 incredible Iranian women who had suffered the most horrific things by the Islamic Republic. And we gave them a massive platform at the UN to share their personal stories and to share real stark Republic.
4: I was reading just earlier about Eli Sharabi, who was there at the Security Council, about how he was in the depths of those tunnels inside Gaza, and yet came out and was sitting at the table at the Security Council describing what he went through.
3: Within weeks of being released as well, it was one of the most memorable, unforgettable days of my life. Within 6 weeks of being released, still very thin and gaunt, just very small. You could tell that wasn't his natural size. He had lost half his body weight, still obviously very traumatized, yet he came to the United Nations, held a big press conference with us, spoke at the Security Council, and then most memorably for me at least, after all of that, which was extremely powerful, he spent an hour with the Israeli mission and the consulate, and he's essentially, everyone would go up to him and, you know, what do you say to someone like that? It's hard to muster words. So a number of people just broke down and like gave him a hug, and he spent about an hour of his time, having suffered the most unthinkable things, consoling, you know, these individuals, and it was a very surreal moment. But it's a real testament to his character and bravery.
4: Yeah, we met him as well and did an interview with him. Really remarkable testimony. Joni Haraanuff, thanks so much for your perspective on the inner workings of the United Nations.
3: Thank you.
22: When we come back, signs of the times, new expressions of anti-Semitism in Europe.
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22: Jewish leaders in Italy sounded the alarm about a new twist in the rise of anti-Semitism in Europe. In a recent report, they described an online Google form that allowed people to identify and document the presence of Israeli citizens and Italian Jews staying in hotels and other tourist accommodations.
10: The forms were later removed after intervention by Italy's National Coordination for the Fight Against Anti-Semitism. CBN's Raj Nair spoke about it with Stephen Briggs of Israel Matters. Here's an excerpt from their conversation.
11: I think we almost need to just stop for a second and think about this. In 2026, let's rewind maybe 15, 20 years ago and have a conversation with ourselves. Like, hey, guess what? In 2026, there's going to be these flyers going around, these Google forms, where you're encouraged to rat out where Israeli Jews and Italian Jews are. Like, that is so absurd. But I think that maybe the more tragic side of it is it isn't that shocking anymore. And so it's that guy's point. This does feel a lot like the 1930s, where the hatred of the Jews has once again become so palatable, politically correct, and normalized that we're here again. Please go ahead. This is beyond disturbing.
13: Well, it's not the only thing that's happening. So you've got this isn't just Italy. Mongolia, another example. Israel Ministry for Diaspora Affairs reported that six Israeli tourists, now again, understand they're tourists, three men and three women, were attacked while preparing to spend the night at a campsite in northern Mongolia. And according to the report, the attackers appeared to target them after hearing them speak Hebrew. The attackers reportedly shouted "Heil Hitler" and "Get out of here" during the assault. And the group was attacked with axes, knives, and physical violence. One Israeli suffered a fractured jaw and had to be flown back to Israel for surgery and medical treatment. And the group escaped with the help from a local driver. righteous among the nations, so to speak, and the Israeli embassy in China, which is responsible for Mongolia, assisted them until they safely left the country. This story is horrifying because it shows anti-Semitism becoming physical, immediate, and global. These were not politicians. They were not soldiers on a battlefield. They were not they were tourists at a campsite. And according to the report, what marked them out was simply hearing Hebrew.
11: You know, I've unfortunately thought to myself, you know, obviously I've been to Israel dozens of times, and Hebrew is a very familiar and lovely language to me at this point. But sometimes I'll be walking around anywhere, literally anywhere, and hear someone speaking Hebrew and think to myself, gosh, that takes courage. How did we get here? Yeah. How did we get here?
13: What? Crazy. It is crazy in the sense that think for any moment, if it was flipped on its head and it was somebody speaking Spanish or somebody speaking German or something, you know, it just seems absurd. Or somebody speaking English, the Queen's English rather than American English. Thankfully, those who speak English are not being persecuted in America. People tend to like the accent. But the thought process, it just seems so harrowing that we are back again where you are being encouraged not to speak your native tongue because it could open you up to being attacked. The same thing is happening in Greece and Switzerland. There are other warning signs that are surfacing that are being more and more prominent. And in Switzerland, a social media post circulated by Combat Anti-Semitism Movement reported graffiti in Zurich and Bern with the message, "Jews are not welcome." And that phrase, of course, carries the echo of some of the darkest chapters of European history. For Americans, Switzerland often represents stability, neutrality, order, and safety. But anti-Semitic graffiti in places like Zurich and Bern reminds us that no country is immune when hate is normalized, and Europe should know better.
8: You know, that really does remind a lot of people of the the 1930s, before World War II, things that are happening in Italy and Switzerland and Belgium about the Jews.
10: It's totally crazy. It's totally crazy. And you know, the way that this whole wave started was October 7th. The Jews got attacked, and now they're being blamed for everything. It doesn't make any sense.
8: Yeah, it's counterintuitive. You would have expected sympathy, empathy for the Jewish people.
10: Exactly.
8: But many people think it's part of a sophisticated campaign funded by nations like Qatar and Turkey and the Muslim Brotherhood. And that a lot of it began on October 8th. I mean, this video from Sydney, Australia, where people were chanting, "Kill the Jews," or "Gas the Jews," you know, and that happened in many countries, many capitals, right after October 7th.
10: Yeah, it's just shocking, really. You know, you mentioned Qatar, and Naftali Bennett says if he gets into the politics after the elections the next time, he's going to declare Qatar an enemy state for these kind of reasons.
8: You mean Prime Minister Netanyahu?
10: No, Naftali Bennett says it.
8: Naftali Bennett, sure. Okay. There's also a biblical perspective to this,
10: yeah.
8: And they mentioned it in the interview. And they talked about Jeremiah chapter 16, verse 16, that says, "Behold, I am going to send for many fishermen, declares the Lord, and they will fish for them. And afterwards, I will send for many hunters. And they will hunt them from every mountain and every hill and from the clefts of the rock." And the idea being that God's going to bring back his people back to the land, and he will initially do it by fishers, people who will entreat people, the Jewish people, to come back. But then there may be hunters. Do you think we're in that season of the hunters?
10: It certainly seems that way. Unfortunately, the Jewish people don't always respond. I've actually been told that by the head of the Jewish agency years ago, that it's not usually persecution that drives them out. It's usually financial issues. So I don't know. I don't know. We are reading. We are hearing about Aliyah, and hopefully people will come. This is their home. This is their haven. Even if they're under attack, even as a nation, if they're under attack here, at least the government's protecting them.
8: Yeah, this is really a prophetic phenomenon of the Jewish people coming back. They have come back for maybe in droves in the last 150 years. You've been on a boat, haven't you?
10: I
8: came back from Odessa?
10: Yes, years ago. I think it was like 1990 or mm-hmm. something like that. Yeah, and they brought them back with some. We even had horses on the ship that people had brought from the former Soviet Union.
8: Yeah.
10: And people are coming back. They are interested. People even from America do come back.
8: Right. And you were there part of the wave from the former Soviet Union. Maybe more than 1 million Russian Jews came back. Prime Minister Netanyahu said in one of the stories, one of the update stories, that Jewish Americans are fearful. And I just got an article from somebody talking about Canadian Jews, that they are either coming back or considering coming back. Many are feeling maybe this is the time to come back to Israel.
10: Well, I think there's a lot of pressure. And probably one of the things that prevents them from coming is just the fear of the unknown and not knowing where will they live, how will they make a living, things like that, deal with the language. But really, those things, God can help you overcome those things.
8: Yeah, it is challenging to come back here to Israel. It's challenging for many ways and many reasons, but still, for many Jews, this may be the place where they've come or their children may come.
10: That's true. That's true. So we pray for people to hear the call and come back.
8: Amen. Well, by the way, if you'd like to watch that entire interview, you can go to CBN's YouTube channel.
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8: From the Tree of Life to the Cedars of Lebanon, trees often play a significant role in Scripture. There's also oil from the olive tree that signifies a powerful symbol of anointing, blessing, and peace.
10: Our correspondent, Paul Petit, shows us how Ambassador Mike Huckabee's adoption of an olive tree is leading to unity and comfort.
9: More than 2 hours away from Jerusalem sits this olive grove just southwest of Nazareth. According to U.S. Ambassador to Israel Mike Huckabee, it's well worth the trip.
19: How are you?
20: It's not like I got here.
9: Accompanied by his wife, Janet, Huckabee came to visit his olive tree, which he adopted 6 years ago.
19: I thought it was one of the coolest ideas that we would be able to adopt a tree in Israel because we love Israel.
9: My Tree in Israel is a concept that allows people to deepen their roots in the Holy Land, figuratively and literally.
19: We want to be able to support the farmers and the soldiers, and by becoming part of my tree, we were able to do both.
9: Huckabee adopted his tree while still holding the title of former governor. Today, it switched to ambassador and is located across from another well-known politician. Today, the Huckabees are also making it a family affair.
21: In this tree, it means that all of your family has a tree.
9: Here's how My Tree in Israel works. Once an olive tree is adopted, a farmer takes over, who then cares for and harvests the olives. Maitri then presses, then delivers fresh, kosher bottled olive oil to the adopters.
19: It's incredibly good, solid quality olive oil. And it has our family's name on the label. It's a wonderful, wonderful gift.
9: This visit also included sharing a gift of comfort. While Maitri in Israel supports Israeli farmers, part of the adoption proceeds go to Lone Soldiers, an Israeli program supporting IDF soldiers. Today, the ambassador met with Avi Harush, father of an Israeli commando killed in 2024.
19: I want Americans to recognize the price that Israel pays to have its freedom and its security. It's an incredibly high price.
9: Recognition offered in the form of a tree planted in memory of Rif Harush. While sharing pictures, his father says he feels his son is now at peace.
19: If October 7th had happened in America, the equivalent would have been 40,000 people hurt and 10,000 hostages.
9: October 7th is never forgotten here. The Huckabees then visited an olive tree adopted by a Florida woman in memory of the Bibas family.
5: It was important for her that you guys get the olive oil and you know that there's a tree here growing in their names.
9: A victim of October 7th, Yarden Bibas, his wife, and his 4-year-old and 9-month-old were taken hostage by Hamas.
19: I think in many ways the Bibas family became somewhat the face of the hostages because it was one of the most tragic stories where the father, taken hostage along with his wife and 2 children, he survived, but after hundreds of days as a hostage, and when he gets out, he finds out that his wife and his 2 small boys have been murdered by Hamas.
21: The sacrifice that your family made for the people of Israel is one that obviously is not being forgotten.
9: In a bittersweet moment, this tree was dedicated in memory of Yarden's family. Bibas and his sister thanked the ambassador and President Trump for helping lead to his release and the other hostages.
19: So to be able to know that there is an olive tree that is producing ongoing fruit and providing life in the future, it's really a beautiful tribute to the Bibas family.
21: You've been prayed for a lot, not just in Israel, but all over America.
9: An olive tree bridging 2 countries and creating solidarity in the midst of tragedy. As many people here say, it could only happen in Israel. Paul Petit, CBN News.
8: Well, what a moving story. And well, that's all for this edition of Jerusalem Dateline. Thanks for joining us. And remember to follow Jerusalem Dateline on social media. And please keep praying for wisdom for our leaders, President Trump and Prime Minister Netanyahu.
10: Pray also for the protection of Israel and for the peace of Jerusalem. And remember, the God who watches over Israel and you and me neither slumbers nor sleeps. I'm Julie Stahl.
8: And I'm Chris Mitchell. 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
24: How many times have you seen the multiplication of food?
25: The proof of the miraculous is actually harder to get than what people think. You notice it after the fact.
24: Mm-hmm.
0: especially around the multiplication of food. It's after the fact, you're sitting down there, wow, so many people ate, how much food did we start with? And you start doing the math, and it's like, wow, we fed 4 times, 6 times, 8 than what we had supplies. And we're in the middle of nowhere, no electricity, no running water, no nothing, just huts and villages. We start loading up the cars. One of the pastors that was with us was like, we have no diesel. And they run around this village. They find one jerry can, which is about, I think, about 5 gallons. Put 2.5 in one car, 2.5 in the other. We had 2 cars. And we drove 14 hours. Probably 2 of that, we used the first 2.5 gallons. The rest of the time, there was nothing in our tanks. God sustained us the entire time.
1: How can I tell when it's a crazy idea? Because yeah. I'll be the first to say I get lots of wild ideas. I'm pretty sure not from God. Is there something for you that, like, an alarm that goes off? Like, ooh,
0: yeah,
1: this could be God.
0: Yeah. So. Oh gosh.
1: Yeah, we go.
0: How do
1: Let's
0: I
1: go.
0: Keep this as quick as possible?
1: No. This is what the fan give the people.
0: Hearing
1: what
0: God. Okay. So.
2: Well, when you hear Brazil, you probably think of this. 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
4: 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They are so encouraging and awe-inspiring.
1: I mean, you got food multiplying, cars that don't run out of gas, and

0: First time I've ever heard a heart pun.
1: I know ever. You've never had.
2: You're just being nice to him.
0: Yeah, I get it all the time. Yeah,
1: I know.
0: How are you? Thank you for having me, guys.
2: Thank you
0: I really
2: for being
0: it.
2: Here.
1: Yeah. Well, you've been asked for a lot. Like, you know, Abby usually gets what she wants on the show anyway, but she has been asking for an interview with Will Hart. And I was like, oh, so you've heard too. And I was like, yes, our ears have heard, but our eyes have not seen.
0: Stop.
1: This person who's just, and it's actually really cool full circle because at the same conference that Abby and I fatefully met at, it was actually the same conference that I met you at.
0: Yeah.
1: And that's where we forged our eternal friendship.
2: And I was a little offended in the lobby because you didn't remember me, but we met there too. And I know why you don't remember me because, so you were at this conference, you were hosting a prophetic prayer session that I went to, with my husband.
1: Checks out.
2: And in the middle of it, I was standing because I was pregnant at the time. And so a lot of people were sitting and I was just standing in the back. And in the middle of it, you stop and you go, that woman right there, she has the fear of God on her. And I literally like look behind myself because you were pointing at me. And I was like, oh my goodness. Like, and anytime you hear like a prophet, like I'm like, you always want them to be like, you right there, la la la la. Like, and sure enough, like you pointed me out and it was so cool. And then you ended up coming over and praying over me. And it was really impactful and powerful.
0: That's
2: so
0: awesome.
2: And also everything you shared during that conference was just amazing. So we've been wanting to bring you on the show because your stories, what you've witnessed, the miracles, the way you were led by the Holy Spirit, the doors God has opened. Everyone needs to hear this. It's just so encouraging.
0: Yeah. Oh, thank you guys. It's an honor to be here. And I love CBN. I got connected. I got connected in Israel with CBN Israel years ago. And I was there when things, October 7th, when the war broke out. So Heidi and I went down October 8th to the CBN studios and were there doing some reporting out there. It was amazing. So first time here, though, in the DC studio.
1: Wow. Okay. Yeah. Well, welcome.
0: Thank you.
1: I know we've now built up the expectations of the audience so firmly that, you know, there's really no other else place to go. But I do just, we want to start just to show that we're not messing around with you. And you've been so privileged and also at great cost. I love this because a lot of your stories, they don't happen like at Starbucks across the street usually, right? You actually have like gone to some very remote places of the world.
0: Yeah.
1: And I would like, you are the, as far as I remember, you actually drove one of the first hybrids because I remember a story. I want you to take us back to a long and winding road where it turns out you don't need gas for a car to go for a very long time. Do you remember the story?
0: Oh, are you talking about the Congo?
1: Yes.
0: Wow, you did your research.
1: Well, I didn't do my research. You told me this story.
0: Oh, okay.
1: Personally.
0: Yeah.
1: So you didn't remember me either.
0: No, I did. I remember, guys. I remember all the things.
1: It was the first Prius that didn't exist.
2: Well, the reason I said you probably don't, I'm not surprised you don't remember me is because sometimes when I get prophetic words for people, I don't remember. And that's how I know it's from the Lord, is someone will come up to me years later and tell me how I impacted. And I'm like, God impacted your life and it's like an out-of-body experience sometimes rehearing things that were shared.
0: It's so true. Like, and I'll get to the Congo, but I actually have a hard time giving people words that I have an opinion about them. I stop. Yeah. Usually, like, I most people that I meet where the prophetic is taking place, and I would not put myself in, like, a prophet category. But from time to time, I'll flow. And, as soon as I meet people, I give them a word. They want to come back again. I'm like, no, like now I've met you. My filters are all askew and I stop giving words. But yeah, Congo, man, it's a long story, but I'll try to give you the abbreviated.
1: No, you're here on Heaven Meets Earth. Give us the story.
0: Okay. My wife and I just got married. We were married 3 months. We moved to Mozambique because I'll be honest. I got sick of the itinerant scheme, like the itinerant game. I was traveling, preaching with a really well-known minister called Randy Clark. And my story, a little bit of my story, was I got saved at 17. 6 months later, moved to Paraguay. I was like a drug addict, goth, black hair, black nails. I loved drugs. I got kicked out of school my junior year, sent to another school because of drugs. And yeah, it was just, I was depressed. And the Holy Spirit fell on me at 17 years old. October of 1999. And so for me, I immediately went into ministry. I didn't wait. I just started praying for people that night. So fast forward 6 months, an opportunity opened up for me to go to Paraguay, moved to Paraguay. And I spent 3 years in Paraguay where I started to see God move in the miraculous. I ended up in the White House of Paraguay the first lady,

0: that's another story. But my foundation was encounter the Lord and then go and give your life away. And so fast forward, I don't know, gosh, five years later, I'm traveling with this minister named Randy Clark, amazing man. And we'd be going to these churches, praying for people. They would encounter the Lord, encounter the Holy Spirit. We'd go back next year, and the same people were asking for the same thing over and over and over again. And it did something in my heart where I was just like, nobody's going. Like, I went with one encounter, and it was hard. It was honestly hard to be praying for people, watching God touch them. And then in my immaturity, I was like, they're not doing anything with it. I didn't know their hearts, but you know, I was young. I said, I have to go back out into the field. So we moved to Mozambique, freshly married, and we helped Heidi pioneer her base in northern Mozambique. We were some of the first missionaries on the field out there. And about 2 months into our journey, Heidi comes to me and she goes, I want you to go to the Congo. There's a man named Herbert. He was 17 or 18 at the time. A woman named Cassandra. She was 17. And Heidi didn't want them going alone into the most, at the point, it was the most dangerous nation in the world. She said, I want you to go with them. So we taped about 30 grand to our bodies and flew into the Congo. And my wife came with me. That's a whole nother story. But so it was the four of us. And we just woke up and just said, God, show us where you want us to go. Our goal was to buy land, build schools, start a children's home. And on one of those journeys, we ended up, which was supposed to be about a 3-hour journey, ended up being about 12, 15 hours as we went into the jungles, into rebel territory, into the Congo. And the story of our tanks being filled up was on the way back, because it took so long. And we're in the middle of nowhere, no electricity, no running water, no nothing, just huts and villages. As 3 days after we were there, we start driving back. And as we're loading up the cars, one of the pastors that was with us was like, we have no diesel. And they run around this village. They find one jerry can, which is about, I think, about 5 gallons. Put 2.5 in one car, 2.5 in the other. We had 2 cars. And we drove, it was either 14 or 16, I'll say 14 hours. Probably 2 of that, we used the first 2.5 gallons. The rest of the time, there was nothing in our tanks. And I'm from Massachusetts, so like, I wouldn't have believed it if I didn't see it myself. I'm like, I am actually very, very skeptical. I grew up around that. Mm-hmm. And yeah, we drove nonstop, getting stuck through rebel territory. And at times we went off of a cliff. And it's just, yeah, nonstop. God sustained us the entire time. As we went there, we 14 hours later, we land in our driveway in, what was it, Goma or Bukavu. And the vehicles both shut down in the driveway. Couldn't even start them the next day. Mm-hmm. But yeah, we drove about 12 to 14 hours with no diesel in our tanks.
1: And were the gas tanks showing empty and the cars just kept going?
0: Okay, so this is let's talk about this, because I get asked this question all the time. In fact, when you guys asked me to come on here, later on that day, I got asked to do another one on the miraculous, and they wanted proof, right?
1: Mm-hmm.
0: And the proof of the miraculous is actually harder to get than what people think. Mm-hmm. Most of the time I've seen where we see multiplication of food on the missions field or something like that, gas, it happens. You notice it after the fact.
1: Mm-hmm.
0: So I knew that the pastor came up to me. I saw that they were on empty. I knew we put 2.5 gallons in each car. But in the moment, we were driving through rebel territory. We were getting stuck every 15 minutes, like pushing the cars out, getting unstuck. We were running on adrenaline,
1: mm-hmm.
0: Really fearing our lives the whole entire ride back. At any time, rebel soldiers could have come and killed us. So like, our mind was not on there. And I see that a lot, especially around the multiplication of food. It's after the fact, you're sitting down there. Wow, so many people ate. How much food did we start with? And you start doing the math and it's like, wow, we fed 4 times, 6 times, 8 times more than what we had supplies. And then, you know, people are giving out massive scoops of food. So normally you see it after the fact. Very rarely are you watching it take place in mm-hmm. the moment.
1: How many times have you seen the multiplication of food?
0: Ooh. I'm about 4 or 5.
1: Can you share little details of those stories?
0: Yeah. The first time was incredible. We were in this little village called Miezi outside of Pemba, and we were doing a children's church, like just a little kids gathering. And there was about 100 kids. And this might seem really insignificant to people, but that's what I love. Maybe before I tell the miraculous story, I think it's important to say, like, Jesus cares about stomachs. Like, he actually cares about people and what they need. And so often when we talk about the miraculous, a lot of us get this idea that it has to be this big thing, but God actually just cares about little kids having a snack. Like, more than what we think about, more than what we know, more than what, like, as important as I think it is. So we were doing this little kids gathering, about 100 kids, and we had 2 bags of cookies. And now in Mozambique, they have these bulk bags of, like, about, you know, plastic, clear plastic bag. And, like, you know, for us, maybe in the West, we like ginger snap size, mm-hmm. like cookies. Awful. They're cardboard. It's like eating this table. They're flavorless. They're awful. And we had 2 bags, which would have been about 200 cookies. And we went around, fed all the kids, gave them each 2, then went around and gave them each another 2, then went around and gave them each another 2. I think it was like 3 or 4 times the amount. And then there was leftovers at the end. Mm-hmm. And it was one of those moments that afterwards we're figuring it out after the fact. We know how many we brought. We know how many were there. We know that nobody like went off and grabbed something else. And it seems really insignificant, but because people want it to be for a greater, like, so all of the kids mm-hmm. can get saved or so. Mm-hmm. But it really was, he just wanted to feed the kids.
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5: Yeah. I know. I remember actually when you told me that story too, you and I were lamenting that it's usually like bad tuna and dried cookies.
0: Oh, man.
5: And it's never tri-tip or ribs.
0: Never.
5: That gets multiplied. That
1: caviar.
5: Yeah.
0: Spaghetti and tuna and mayonnaise. I've seen it multiply. I think we've seen that twice.
5: Yeah, that's what you're talking. I was like, man, I thank you for the food, Lord. But yeah. I'm curious. So like to a skeptic who's like, man, like, wait, so God multiplies stale cookies, but like there's people starving like yeah. all over the world. And so how do you personally reconcile that? Is it just, hey, God's like, this is what they needed in this moment. And yeah. this is just like God's wisdom for what he wanted to come through with. Or does that at all put any like tension in your mind of like, hey, I've seen you multiply this food and like, hey, we could have really used this over here.
0: All the time. Like, and I think it would be abnormal for you not to question those things. Let's take the extreme. I've gone through stage 4 cancer with my wife. My wife's had stage 4 cancer twice. Mm. And I've seen the cancer that she has been healed of, or that she had. I've seen healings multiple times. It was Hodgkin's lymphoma. I've seen it multiple times be healed. I mean, we've seen cancer over the years healed on a pretty consistent basis. And yet when I pray for my wife, it seems to get worse. There is a tension that I think every believer, we have to get to this place in our life where you face, what do I do when I don't see the fruition mm-hmm. of what I know to be true coming to pass? Like, how do you balance those two principles? He is good, yet what I'm experiencing is bad. You know, he does the miraculous, yet when I need a miracle, it doesn't happen. And that is something that as believers, we can't run away from. There is a tension in there. And at the end of the day, I don't have the answers. I don't. I know that he is good. I trust him. I know that he does signs that make me wonder. I don't have to understand it all. I just have to put myself in a place. Here I am, Lord, send me. I'm not God. I don't get to make those decisions. I just get to be the donkey he rides into town on. Or whether I'm even like the person that's being used in that moment, he moves. He works because he's good. And I'm happy that I don't get to make all those decisions on who gets healed, who gets a miracle, who doesn't. My job is to pray. My job is to believe. My job is to love him with all of my heart, all of my mind, all of my soul, and all of my strength, and let him be God.
5: So she's okay now.
0: Yeah. Yeah. Yeah. We've been married 22 years. Yeah. She's doing amazing.
1: So she's had two stage 4 battles.
0: Yeah. I mean, technically the first one was 4. The second one, they don't put a stage on it, mm-hmm. but they said if they would, it would have been a stage 4. Yeah.
5: Can I ask, I'd love your thoughts on this too, because both of you have had to deal with this, you know, this terrible thing.
0: You have?
5: Not her or her mom.
0: Oh, no.
5: And I'm curious, you know, both of you walk in such a deep connection with the Spirit and hear the Lord's voice, but did you hear anything in the midst of this battle? Did you like hear anything from the Lord on this or was it?
0: No way. I didn't. I didn't. I heard a lot from like weird Christians. Like mm-hmm. I did. Like if I can be on, can I be honest?
1: Yeah, of course.
5: Yeah. CBN, you're not allowed to be
0: dishonest.
5: No,
0: I heard a lot of weird stuff. I actually, for me, that whole season taught me a lot about the mindset of the church, kind of the bipolar response that a lot of Christians give. I put out a video on our Facebook, and it was raw. We just found out. I went out to my car and I'm sitting there, and I shared what was going on. Pray for us. And I got hundreds of responses from around the world. Beautiful people. And then I started to get a list of why, like God has, your wife has this because A, B, C. And I kept a list of over 60 reasons why my wife had cancer. And these are all from believers, right? And, you know, generational curses, or you're in ministry, or.
1: So it was people giving you prophetic word, or what they were saying were words of knowledge about her
0: words
1: illness.
0: Of knowledge, or just like their theory on the demonic, or their theory, you know, they read a book that someone did this and curses and all of that stuff. Mm-hmm. And for me, I walked away with it just being like, man, my heart breaking for the mm-hmm. church. I think the first thing that it showed me was, one, Christians have a hard time with suffering, which especially in the kind of the charismatic Pentecostal movement, we really try to escape it because we have this deep faith in the miraculous. Like, why not? Why wouldn't God take this issue away like that? And I understand that. And I believe that. I literally live watching him do that on a continual basis. But at the same time, there's something that takes place in suffering or going through trials and tribulations that you can only get in the middle of that. Now, I don't wish it on anybody. Mm-hmm. I don't want it. But in moments of chaos, it's easy to praise him at the front of a church, like when Sunday's going well. But giving him praise in, like, while you're alone in the midst of suffering is something so pure. And you only get a few opportunities to do that in life. And I've learned that watching our missionaries. I've learned that watching the churches that we've planted around the globe. If I can be honest, like, we have pastors being killed right now in Mozambique, like I don't actually know the numbers, but it's probably in the hundreds of pastors that we've lost in the last few years with the most horrific stories you have ever heard. And I'll listen to them and they will praise in the middle of it. Like they'll just praise. And I've learned something from them. I've learned something. I just flew back from Malaysia. I was with 300 underground Chinese church leaders. Mm-hmm. All they've seen is the horrific.
1: Wow.
0: And I'm telling you, like on fire, there's no anger. Like the joy of the Lord is our strength. So you only have a few of these opportunities in life where you get to press in regardless of the outcome. Mm-hmm. You get to give him an offering of praise regardless of the outcome.
6: We also had members who fought in the war to fight for the cause of liberty.
7: Making sure that army is staffed and supplied. He's able to identify British intelligence agents and send that information on to Washington. After they've served in the army, they look forward to a government which gives to bigotry no sanction, to persecution no assistance.
8: Washington's words are powerful because they express an idea of a world that's different from the one everybody grew up in.
9: This ideal of religious freedom is going to be part of the government, but is it really meant for everyone?
7: Is this going to be a place where you can be free to say what you want about God?
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1: Yeah. And my mom's cancer battle, I mean, it was so, it happened very fast. Mm. And then her struggle, it was about 3 months, every part of it. I mean, and she was seemingly very healthy.
0: Yeah.
1: Before she was diagnosed. And there is so much that happened in the year leading up to it that, you know, one day I will eventually share everything. But I now realize the Lord had been showing me visions that she was dying and I had no idea. And and there were times I wondered, I remember getting a vision once and I didn't write it in my journal because it was, she wasn't sick at all. And I remember thinking like, oh, that doesn't make sense because if I just saw that, then that means my mom's dying and she's really healthy. And I don't even remember what it was, but I didn't write it in my prayer journal. And about a month before she was diagnosed, I had had a longer story for another day. But the month I became a reporter, I found out I was losing all six of my front teeth and I had to go through very extensive dental surgery and rebuild my teeth from scratch. And in that process, I had a nasal cyst form. And my nose was a funny shape. It was just obnoxious, this bump. And it basically stayed with me for about 7-8 years. And it just was bothersome. I had bad allergies. And during that time, it would really flare up. And just it got to a point where I was like, you know what? I think I have to have this medically removed. Yeah. It's just obnoxious. And I remember going to bed one night and just praying. I was like, Lord, this could go away in 2 seconds.
0: Yeah.
1: If you could take this away. And sure enough, the next morning it was gone. And I, like freaked out. I ran down. I told my mom, I told my sister, I was home at my parents' house at the time and it was gone. And I couldn't believe it and was like, wow, this is such a miracle. And then a week later it popped up and I was like, man, this is a bummer.
0: Yeah.
1: And I didn't know what to make of it. And I just remember one day, it's a long story, but there was a lot of spiritual components in this whole thing. But I just remember putting my index finger on the bump and I started singing the hymn, "As a deer panteth for the water, so my soul longeth after thee." And as I'm singing, I was singing this and giving my infant daughter a bath at the same time. And it starts shrinking underneath my fingertip and I start shrieking. And so my husband comes in, it's like, what's going on? I'm like, Derek, like, I told you this came back. It's gone again. Am I crazy? And I felt the Holy Spirit say this time it was just a benign, harmless, like bump in your nose. But the next time you're praying over a tumor, it's going to be a cancerous tumor. And you need to know that I'm a God of miracles and that I can make this disappear underneath. Like in the blink of an eye, I can shrink this when there's a lot more at stake and a lot more on the line. Well, it was just a little over a month. My mom is diagnosed with stage 4 pancreatic cancer. By the time they found it, she couldn't have surgery. There was it had already spread to her lungs. It was a very bad situation.
0: I'm so sorry.
1: But because of that, my whole family knew, and they also knew just how I believe that the Lord had said, the next time you're praying, it's going to be a cancerous tumor and it's going to shrink. So I truly had hope. I think all of us did, that my mom was going to see supernatural healing. And I believed that until the day she took her very last breath. Yeah. And I would go into the hospital and I would have a smile on my face and I was pregnant and I would talk about the future with her and her holding my baby. Because I fully believed in just different things I was seeing that she was going to be healed on this side of heaven. Mm. And the morning after she died, I was like, Lord, what was that? Why did that happen? What is going on? And I just got this sense from the Holy Spirit that our spiritual gifts are not for ourselves, but they are for the gift of others. And that if I had believed for a second my mom was actually going to die, I would have lived every day of my life very differently. I would not have been able to talk to her. I would not have been able to smile at her. I would have just been in sorrow for months. But instead, every time I was with her, we were talking about the future. And she refused to say the C word. She did not believe she was dying. She did not accept. She was tough as nails and was not a person, you know, who, when she was sick, she had 5 children. She was still running everyone to baseball. We didn't play baseball. I don't know why that popped in my head, but, you know, every
5: you
1: sport, everything. and it was so hard for her to be to those final months. And I'll always wonder, but the Lord in her death, when I went through seminary, I remember we had to do a section on heaven. And I at that time did not like thinking about heaven because that meant I'm not here anymore or my loved ones aren't here. And through losing her, and I lost my grandfather shortly before that, my grandmother, my husband's father, I'm just obsessed with heaven now. And it ignites your evangelism spirit because you want to get everyone there and you know it's real and that there's so much more than what we're living through today.
0: I think you're hitting the nail on the head. And a lot of the Western church, I think, struggles exactly with an eternal perspective. Mm-hmm. Luke 10, the 72, Jesus sends out the 72. And the Bible says that they come back, you know, overjoyed, excited. They said, Lord, even the demons submit to us in your name. And before this, he goes, I'm sending you out like lambs amongst wolves. He says, I'm sending you to the thing that is designed to kill you, right? Lambs amongst wolves. And he says, I saw Satan fall like lightning from heaven. I've given you authority to trample on snakes and scorpions and overcome all of the power of the enemy. Nothing shall harm you. And I don't know about you guys, but 100% many of those early Christians were harmed. Even Jesus, when he's speaking to the 12, he says, therefore, I tell you, do not worry about your life, what you eat, what you drink, what you wear, your bodies. Is life not more important than clothes? And look at the birds of the air. They do not sow or store or sow away in barns, yet your heavenly Father feeds them. Are you not much more valuable than they? And then he says it again, so don't worry about your life, for the pagans run after these things. And, so you have Jesus, and all 11 of the 12 were tortured to death, right? So Jesus is saying this, you're not allowed to worry, and he knows what their life is going to look like. And then, you know, I'm sending you out like lambs amongst wolves, you shall overcome all the power of the enemy, nothing shall harm you.
3: It started as a simple chapel service.
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12: 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There was just continual worship and continual prayer.
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13: I felt like God was telling me, this is what you've been missing.
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14: This is more than human intervention.
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0: Listen, my sister, Mozambique, she got knifed. She's got a big, you know, wound. We've lost children. We've, you know, like we get harmed. Our pastors get harmed. And I think just speaking of the eternal perspective, the reality is nothing can harm you. You can't harm me if the worst thing that can happen in my life is you send me to be with the Lord. Like nothing can harm me.
1: Mm-hmm.
0: And I mean, this got really dark and really somber, but like the reality is a lot of the church's struggles with suffering. At Iris, it's actually one of our core values. And I need to like parse this out a minute because it sounds really morbid. But we have 5 core values, and the last 2 are, one, we will suffer for him if necessary. So we're not looking for it, but we're not running away, right? Suffering, it shapes us, it molds us, it shapes us into being more Christ-like. The Bible just is clear on that. And then the last core value is we drink from the cup of joy and suffering. So joy is not optional in the midst of suffering, right? Like joy of the Lord is our strength. It doesn't mean that we're just, you know, our friends are getting murdered and we're just happy about it. But I actually saw this when I sat with our pastors whose families were being taken away from them. Their spouses were being decapitated. Their children were being hacked to pieces. And at the end of it all, they worshiped and like overjoyed worship. I'd never seen anything. I'd never had my faith challenged like that in my life, where I saw people that actually walked out the gospel in a way that was beyond just, it was beyond what they wanted. They loved him because he is good, not because they got the outcome they desired.
1: Yeah.
5: Can I ask?
0: I feel like we got all
5: somber.
0: No, this
5: is amazing. But how do you strengthen yourself? Like, and how do you find that joy? Like when you find out your wife's diagnosed with cancer.
0: Yeah.
5: Like, how do you get that joy? Like, how do you?
0: Yeah. Listen, I'm not saying that I do this perfectly at all.
5: No,
0: I'm
5: but the you worst must.
0: At
5: yeah,
0: this.
5: No.
0: I'm the worst at this. And I struggle just like anyone else. I think the longer I walk with the Lord, I'm sure you guys know, like the more you face stuff, the longer you walk with him, the more you realize, like the less I realize I'm in control. And I have to trust him. And there is a peace and a joy that comes in just resting assured that if I love him, that's all that I need. Like that is all that I need. And there is a simplicity of joy that I think gets overlooked. We like complexity. We like figuring it all out, understanding the times and the seasons. Like this is why, you know, end times and like all of the season books and every year, but he wants a new prophetic word for the season, like, because they want to get out of the season they're in into the next season. Like this, you know this, like every January, they're like, what's the new word? I've done my best and I fail miserably, but I've done my best to just be content with wherever I'm at. And there is a simplicity and peace that's found in just, here I am, Lord. Like, I trust you. I love you. Your servant's listening. If I'm running, then let me run. If you want me just being a dad at home with my kids, like I will find joy in that, whatever it is. I've actually learned a lot studying the early church and even studying Judaism, some of the, you know, the backdrop of Christianity. there is a holistic approach on life. It's not ministry and work or ministry and family. It is just everything. You love him with all of your heart, mind, soul, and strength. That is completely encompassing. And in that, there is joy. I think a lot of the reason why people can get out of that is because they've kind of bifurcated their life. I don't know if this is making sense. I feel like I feel like I'm just talking.
5: This is amazing, and it brings me a lot of joy to hear it. But we do need to take a little joy break, right?
1: Yes, and we—I mean—we're here with Will, this incredible evangelist, preaching the gospel all around the world, and we want to share with you how you can help share the gospel around the world from wherever you are in the comfort of your own home by partnering with CBN. So we'll be back right after this.
17: I got out of my patrol car and I slipped.
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1: Well, this conversation is certainly not disappointing. Just your stories and everything that the Lord's speaking to you. And just even the perspective you're sharing on just your spiritual growth when God puts you in those times. And I can't even imagine what it's like to know people who are being martyred. But I am curious, as I've kind of been, you have seen these mighty miracles, and I'm curious, have you ever seen any limbs, any regrowth, any supernatural, like, just if that's ever come across in your healing ministry?
0: I have seen some crazy stuff. I have not seen like no arm. I've seen legs grow. We just prayed for someone 5 inches. So I'm not talking like a little 5 inches.
5: 5 inches.
0: Yeah.
5: That's almost half a Subway sandwich.
0: It was almost half a Subway. I measure things in Subway sandwiches too. I've seen like lengthening. I have not seen something that wasn't there, except from like internally. I have seen multiple people that have like, they haven't had reproductive organs, and then all of a sudden, now they can reproduce. We've seen that. I've seen some crazier things around body part. Actually, you know what? Now that I think about it, I was in, I want to say Florida, but it might have been right next to Florida. It was day 78 of a tour that I did with my wife. Me, my wife, my 5 kids. We just got an RV and did meetings not like every night for almost 78 days. It was the last night I was praying for this little girl. She was Asian, I think Chinese, like born in China, adopted. And she had a soft spot on the top of her head about like that size from a baby that had never closed. Mm. And her mom comes up and says, "Will you pray for it?" It was the last person I was praying. So I was exhausted at the end of this tour. And I put my hand on her head, like not really, like just being like, okay, last one, you know,
5: last call.
0: It was like that. Like we were exhausted. It was something like 78 days on the road. And underneath my hand, I felt pop, pop, pop, crack. And I pulled my hand off and the mom is like, what happened? I said, I just heard something and I felt something. And her mom goes in and starts pushing on it. And then she starts like pounding on her head, and brand new bone formed underneath and sealed her head off completely. It was awesome. Wow. It was awesome.
1: I'm just like, as you're the verse, like, by, like, your faith has healed you. Like, yeah. I just think about that.
0: I love faith. Like, whose faith was it? I don't know if it was mine. It wasn't mine.
1: Mm-hmm.
0: It might have been the mom's. It might have been the daughter. It might have been the faith in God, the faith of God. That's actually what I love about faith. A lot of people make healing into like this faith thing. And faith and healing go hand in hand. You cannot separate them. But all throughout the scriptures, you see so many different types of faith. Right? You see the faith of God, the faith in God, the faith of the friends that lower, the faith of the mother, faith of fathers, like the personal faith of the person. What I love so much about Jesus and even the teachings on faith is it's so wide. Like it's not, so many people just put it on themselves. And I've never seen anyone get healed because you've told them they're lacking faith.
1: So tell us a little bit about, are you hosting, when you have an event like that, is it a healing night? Are you going to different churches?
0: That was a weird thing that honestly, like the Lord told me to do this. I was in Montana with a new intern named Jethro. And like, I've always had dudes travel me. I don't like traveling alone. And this guy, I didn't want him to travel with me. Normally, like you should, like, I want you to come. I did not want Jethro. He was like 20 years older than me. His name was Jethro. He was like from a cornfield in South Dakota or some, I don't know, like, and he just moved to travel with me without really asking me.
1: Uh-huh.
0: It was the weirdest thing. Like every red light, like don't have this guy near you or your family was going off. But anyway,
5: you say if he's here, right?
0: Dude, I love it. Me and Jethro are tight now. So it was the first trip that he was on with me. And I woke up in the morning and like the Lord just gave me this vision to get in a bus and go around like all around America and Canada. Mm-hmm. And I've never done anything like that before. And I didn't have a bus. I didn't have anything. Like we had nothing. And I go upstairs and Jethro's there drinking coffee. And I was like, hey, Jethro, I go, I felt like the Lord wants me to like get a bus and drive around America. And he opens up his wallet and he pulls out his license. He's like, I'm a bus driver. And so that started me and Jethro's and my family's journey. He's a good dude.
5: Okay. I have to ask about this. A lot of questions arise from this. But
0: yeah.
5: So also as someone who also bought a bus and traveled across the country, yeah. I feel like we have a...
0: Come on.
5: There's a bus, you know, there's amazing. A bus kinship there. Yeah.
0: What kind of bus?
5: Well, I said all aboard the Agabus or the Barnabus, but no, it was an old Avis Airport shuttle.
0: Okay.
5: Like car rental shuttle that we tore out the back, put a campfire in it called I Went Camping With, and I just, on faith, just drove out to Nashville and all over the country see who would get interviewed in the back of a bus. That's the first podcast it is. And then I met Abby and CBN, and it's no bus... but a nice,
1: quite
5: more
1: the glow up from. Yeah.
5: I have blown up. Yeah. I have blown up considerably. But
0: well
5: it was
0: done.
5: But they're like, this shuttle was definitely not built to travel from. We drove to Florida.
0: Yeah,
5: it was like,
0: oh, ours broke down in South Dakota.
5: Yeah,
0: and we ended up on a shuttle bus too.
5: We'll talk. Yes, that's another podcast we'll do. We'll talk about. It. We'll call it the bus. You know, the bus station with Will and Ryan. But I'm curious when you hear something like, so I know we've all been in this boat or bus where you hear, is it a thought, is it an impression like,
0: yeah,
5: Lord, wait, you want me to do what?
0: Yep.
5: Right. And I'm curious how, for the person listening, who's like, all right, I want to have faith. I want to step out. How can I tell when it's like a crazy idea? Cause I'll be the first to say, I get lots of wild ideas. I'm pretty sure not from God, but then there's this thing and you're like, yeah, I'm supposed to get a bus and you're out. And clearly there was confirmation because Jethro was a bus. So that's probably one way to determine, you know, hey, this is it. But is there something for you that like an alarm that goes off like, ooh,
0: yeah.
5: This could be God.
0: Yeah. My wife is great confirmation. And she probably won't believe that I'm saying this right now. But honestly, my wife, if I bounce something, like if I feel like I hear something, I'll bounce it off her 9 times out of 10, 8 times out of 10. She's like on track with me.
5: And it's like, is it an impression for you usually? Is it like just a thought that kind of runs through your head?
0: So, oh. Gosh,
5: how do I keep this
0: as quick as possible?
5: No. This is what the fan, give the people
0: hearing
5: what
0: God. Okay, so scripture, right?
1: Mm-hmm.
0: It will never go against scripture. Okay, now nowhere in the Bible is it like thou shalt not rent bus. You know, like it doesn't say that. So I think does it align with scripture? Does it align with the heart of the gospel? And then I would say this, especially directional, for the big things, like it has to be impossible for me. If I can do it in my own strength, it's probably me.
5: So it has to be something that's like God's calling you to do something and you're like, all things being equal, I could not do this.
0: Yeah.
5: Unless God
0: I'm talking about the big stuff, right? Like move here, go there, right. Do this, start this. You know, like it has to be impossible. We had no money. We didn't have a bus. Somebody goes, call Linford. I know a guy named Linford in the middle of nowhere, Lancaster, Pennsylvania. He has like a stand, like a roadside RV thing. And I was like, I'm going to call some dude. I don't know who this guy is. I call this guy named Linford. I don't know how many dudes you know named Linford, but I was picturing in my mind like some like backwoods
5: Lancaster. Like Deliverance, the movie.
0: Yes. And I call this guy up. I was like, hey, my buddy told me that you rent RVs. And he goes, what do you want it for? What do you want an RV for? I said, I'm going to travel around America and preach the gospel and pray for the sick. And he's like, come meet me. Long story short, he's the guy that owns the largest buffet in America, Shady Maple. And then right next to it in Lancaster, Pennsylvania.
5: Largest buffet?
0: In America. I think it might even be the world.
5: Like
0: it's massive.
5: Buffet.
0: Yes. It's called Shady Maple Smorgasbord in the middle of nowhere, Lancaster. Like Costco sized, like one floor. The bottom floor is kitsch. And then he has a whole RV park. Long story short, he goes out, buys a $130,000 Monaco RV, just gives it to my wife and me and Jethro to drive around for as long. He's like, just use it as much as you want. And so impossible, right? Mm-hmm. And then I'll put some feelers out. Like I have no problem just being like, okay, God, show me. And a lot of it is I know we need to know his voice. Okay. Mm-hmm. So I think a lot of people when they picture getting direction from God, praying for the sick, whatever it is, it's like, We get this image of this booming voice. And yes, he does talk, but most of the time for me, it's still small voice. For me, it's words of knowledge, right? Pictures, images, impressions, sensations, feelings that I get. And I hear better now, I think I do, because I've failed so many times and I've missed God so mm-hmm. many times. I just have this theory that it's hard to miss him. It's hard to miss God. So I don't go at it being like, If it's God, it's going to be awesome. If it's not, I'm just going to fail and like God's going to remove his presence right. from my life. Can I just give you a scripture? Because I don't want to just base this
5: the
0: off of.
5: The answer is yes to all
0: are
5: your
0: you
5: questions.
0: Sure?
5: You can
0: yes.
5: do whatever you want.
0: Okay, so I was just reading this. Check this out. 1 Corinthians or 1 or 2 Corinthians. Let me just get this quickly. Sorry, I didn't have this prepared. 1 Corinthians, maybe it's 2 Corinthians.
5: Just give us the verse. Abby usually has it memorized. So.
0: Do you, Abby? 2 Corinthians chapter 2, verse 12.
5: Oh, that's a good one, yeah.
0: Is it? It's so good. Tell me about it. What are your thoughts on that?
5: Yeah, no.
0: So Paul says, I went to Taurus to preach the gospel of Christ and found out that the Lord had opened a door for me there. I love this because this is what everybody's praying for. Lord, I want to know your direction. Open doors. Speak to me, right? So Paul, God opens up a door for Paul to preach in Taurus. It's for the advancing of the gospel. It's a beautiful thing. I still had no peace of mind because I did not find my brother Titus there. So I said goodbye to them and went on to Macedonia. He says no to an open door from God. I don't know if you, are you catching me?
1: Mm-hmm.
5: Yeah, this is wild because I was just in Tarsus 3 days ago.
0: Let's go.
5: And I'm like,
0: this is attaboy.
5: I know. No,
0: that's amazing.
5: This is like tripping me out. But then right? I was like, but so was he wrong or did he miss it?
0: No,
5: or
0: this is the thing. Like you, it's hard to miss him. It is hard to miss God. So in the book of Acts, the apostles are going to Asia, right? Because God said, go to every nation, every tribe, every tongue, preach the gospel. And they do that. As they're going to Asia, the Holy Spirit speaks to them and says, do not go there. So they turn around and they leave. But God opens up a door here. I think we need to, one, trust that his sheep know his voice. Mm-hmm. And even if you don't know it, like with this confidence, I still don't have a confidence that I hear him well. I don't. Like we were talking about the prophetic. I hate the term prophet when people say that because like I just am a kid. Like I just look at myself as this like punk kid from Massachusetts that should not be where I'm at, but God, right? And God can open up doors. God can speak to you. You can still mess it up, or you don't even have to, like Paul, walk through an open door from God. What I love about this is that Paul had foundations in his life of, I'm going to make disciples. So he had this holy foundation of, I'm going to raise up sons. I'm going to make disciples. And for Paul, that was more important than an open door from God. Equally beautiful, equally holy, equally pure. Paul was just like, I want to be doing the work of the gospel. And a lot of people are scared of missing God because they're living a life for themselves. But I really believe, like, if you're trying, if you're actually trying to love him, serve him, you're in the word, you're in community, you're in church, you're going, it's hard to miss him.
2: Is there a spiritual war going on around us? Are angels and demons real? Let's investigate.
4: And I was struck that all throughout history, the vast majority of cultures not only believed in evil spirits, but believed in possessions.
6: And every major religion believes in angels.
7: The question isn't, is there a spiritual world? The question is, which spirit is the most powerful?
6: I kept hearing,
8: stop, don't go there.
6: And within a matter of minutes, a bomb went off.
4: All of a sudden, we hear this guttural sounding voice come out of her in the back.
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12: 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My heart started supernaturally. No CPR, no medicine.
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21: I got into a serious relationship, but his family was like involved in Santeria. They would do like Ouija boards and like, I mean, everything that you can think of like occult, like they were in it. And I feel like something just like sit on me. Like I was like shaking, crying. I just called out to Jesus. From that moment, I felt like God took it and was like, I'm gonna heal you.
1: We have a tradition where we end the show by, before you come on, we pray over each one of our guests, and we want to leave you with a parting word. So
5: I usually go after Abby does beautiful long flowing words, and mine are like a guy, just, you know, two
0: I
5: sentences,
0: like,
5: you know.
0: Yeah.
5: So you're gonna get both ends, yeah, of the spectrum here. So this, as I mentioned, I just flew in and I'm like on terrible jet lag, so this is my 4 a.m only one cup of coffee word.
0: Let's
5: for you
0: go.
5: So who knows. But I saw a pomegranate tree, and I love pomegranates, and it's one of my favorite things. They're also crazy difficult to open and ridiculous. And I felt like the Lord showed me this pomegranate for you, and each little one of those seeds, like I felt like you were like kind of laboring to open it, and then you open it up, and you saw all these little seeds, and I felt like the Lord was saying, I want you to start going through and counting all these seeds as remembrances of all the times I've been faithful to show up for you. And it's a little bit hard sometimes to go through it. But then you just go and you're going to see like one after another and go, oh my gosh, like I've been, and you know this, so this almost feels silly because I know you already know this, but, and he said, I want you to feast on those seeds, just feast on, just go back and dine on all the miracles, et cetera, because it felt like you were going through something. And he's like, hey, same way I fed you all those before, I got you for what you're going through now. So
0: I love that. Thank you.
1: So I have kind of related word. I don't, that hasn't happened too frequently. And as I prayed for you, now full disclosure, I did know, you know, Ryan had said that Will has stories about multiplying food. So I knew we were going to be talking about that. But as I started praying and asking the Holy Spirit just to speak, I just kept hearing the word multiply and getting a sense of multiply. And I felt the Lord was saying that you have everything you need for what's to come. And I saw a vision of a full toolbox. But when you look at it, you're like, wait a minute, I didn't know that this could do that. And I just feel like the Holy Spirit was saying that he's going to be multiplying gifts in your team, in your volunteers, and in your connections, but that you have everything you need for whatever is coming. So God bless you.
0: You're amazing. You guys are awesome. Thank you so much for having me. Like, honestly, thank you so much for having me on. And I do remember meeting you both.
1: Listen, hopefully you'll remember after this meeting. Right.
0: And I do remember calling. I do remember pointing at you. It's funny. I can't remember my kids' birthdays, but I can remember little moments like that. And man, this is a good season for you guys. And I'm excited to see what happens. Thank you for the words. Thank you for having me. Thank you for the coffee. And thank you for this amazing crew. That's just incredible. You guys are awesome. And thank you for the legacy of your family. Mm-hmm. It's an honor to be here and something that the Lord built out of radical faith. Mm-hmm. Yeah, seriously. Thank you.
1: Well, God bless you. You are welcome back anytime. We love having you on any of our CBN shows. So
0: okay.
1: Thank you
0: so much. I'm here. So yeah. We'll do it again.
5: That's right.
1: Yes,
5: we'll
1: seriously.
5: See you tomorrow afternoon.
1: And thank you to all of our listeners and the Christian Broadcasting Network for letting us host this conversation. And we hope that today has really blessed you and touched you. 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
14: Well, welcome to the 700 Club. U.S. forces struck dozens of Iranian military sites in retaliation for a surprise attack targeting American bases. President Trump is considering an extended air campaign to cripple Iran's ability to launch more missiles.
15: After his meeting with President Trump, Israeli Prime Minister Benjamin Netanyahu delivered a message to U.S. evangelicals who support Israel. Paul Petit has the latest.
16: This morning, Jordanian Defense Forces shot down 5 missiles launched from Iran. In Kuwait, an Iranian missile struck a building owned by a Chinese company, killing one person. The missiles fired after the U.S. military attacked Iranian military targets overnight in what Central Command called a heavy wave of strikes, one day after foiling an Iranian missile attack on a U.S. base in Jordan. 2 hours, U.S. forces struck dozens of IRGC targets, including command centers, missile and drone facilities, and coastal defense sites. Iranian media reported explosions across southern Iran. These strikes are retaliation after Iran fired multiple ballistic missiles toward U.S. bases across the Middle East Tuesday in a surprise attack. An Iranian drone reportedly struck the U.S.-owned gas storage tanker at a port in Egypt, sparking a fire that spread to a second vessel. President Trump announced the U.S. attacks beforehand.
17: We're going to be hitting them very hard because it's our turn to hit them. They know it's coming. They're asking us not to do it.
16: He added that he's still open to negotiations.
17: And we'll see if we get there with an agreement at some point.
16: The Wall Street Journal reports the White House is considering a 10 to 14 day air campaign after CENTCOM's commander presented plans to attack Iran's missile arsenal. In Washington for talks with President Trump and Senator Lindsey Graham's funeral, Prime Minister Benjamin Netanyahu spoke with ABC News.
19: My goal is to make sure that Iran, with this regime, doesn't have nuclear weapons. And that's something that President Trump and I both agree on, because it would be a different world.
16: Another key issue is Saudi Arabia. Netanyahu says Trump assured him the U.S.-Saudi nuclear deal remains linked to Saudi normalization with Israel through the Abraham Accords. Meanwhile, Saudi Arabia is seeking an international coalition to protect Red Sea shipping from Houthi attacks, while Iran's Revolutionary Guard claims it struck three oil tankers in the Strait of Hormuz on Wednesday. And according to reports, Iran is preparing to receive up to 400 Chinese-made missiles and shoulder-fired air defense missile systems as it rebuilds its short-range defenses. China, however, denies the report. In Washington, Netanyahu told evangelical leaders the world is, quote, under attack from the rising tide of anti-Semitism and anti-evangelicalism, adding, it's not accidental that the two are coming under a joint attack because we are one. Paul Petit, CBN News, Jerusalem.
14: No, it's not accidental, and it's all being fomented by this

0: the population. In Islam, there is no God but Allah, and you have to submit to Sharia law. It's all about submission. And I guess on that submission, they find common ground. But we as evangelicals need to stand with Israel, and we also need to stand for our own rights today. We are under attack as never before, and it's literally worldwide. We're now going to turn to China, where a Christian pastor, recently released from a Chinese prison, he's happy to be reunited with his family in the United States, but he's deeply burdened for his fellow Christians who are still in captivity, in jail, in China. CBN's Lori Johnson tells us more.
1: Here I am free in the United States with such a warm welcome, so I want to make a special appeal. Please do not forget the many others who are still detained.
2: Pastor Ezra Xin led one of China's most influential underground churches. Last year, authorities arrested him and 17 of his church leaders, along with Christian pastors from other churches, for refusing to align with the Chinese Communist government. 8 of Xin's church leaders remain in jail, along with many others.
1: Beyond the 8, many other outstanding pastors from Chinese churches are still in jail. I hope we can continue our efforts to gain their freedom. For those who can speak, speak. Those who can act, act. Those who can pray, pray.
2: Xin described his 9 difficult months in prison, where he lost 30 pounds and had no contact with the outside world. Thinking he might be in prison for 15 years, Xin was shocked when authorities suddenly released him in July. That's when he learned President Trump raised his case with Chinese leader Xi Jinping at a summit in May.
3: Every once in a while, something happens which renews your faith that perhaps there are people listening who can make a difference.
2: Monday, Senator Dick Durbin thanked the president for his efforts and encouraged him to continue pressuring the Chinese president on behalf of the remaining Christians who are in prison for their faith.
3: This would be a welcome move before President Xi's visit in September, as there is simply no reason to fear these people who have done nothing but otherwise exercise peaceful freedom of religion and expression.
4: We are grateful to President Donald Trump, Secretary of State Marco Rubio, and the U.S. officials whose diplomatic efforts helped secure Pastor Xin's release.
2: Pastor Bob Fu of the religious freedom group China Aid is also speaking out for those still unjustly imprisoned.
4: As scripture commands, we rejoice always, pray continuously, and give thanks in all circumstances, for this is God's will for you in Christ Jesus.
2: Fu and others are asking Christians to pray for the release of Chinese religious prisoners and also for all Chinese churches to be recognized by the government. Lori Johnson, CBN News.
0: Well, that would be a wonderful prayer, and let's join with that prayer to release those captives and finally have recognition of freedom of religion. China claims it has it, but they don't have freedom of assembly, which is how they nuance this, that if you want to practice Christianity, you're free to do so, but it has to be in a state-registered church, and the state actually controls what that church is able to preach on and to talk about. And it's incredible that they have these kinds of nuances in order to control religion. If you're not following that, then yes, indeed, you are subject to going to jail. And that's what we're seeing now, the persecution of what is, I think, wrongfully called the underground church. All of the churches should be recognized. There should be freedom of conscience, freedom of religion. That's part of the UN Declaration of Human Rights for every nation that's a member of the UN. It's about time we live up to these standards. Tara?
5: Well, up next, America's reawakening. Why one historian says our Judeo-Christian rights and roots are under attack, and how what we do next could determine our future. That's coming up. And then also ahead, the queen of the King of Diamonds, one of the best-known strip clubs in America. A former exotic dancer tells us why she walked away from the riches and how she found

0: something far more valuable. That's later on today's show.
1: Boys and girls all over the world are being abused and tortured.
2: The worst moments of these children's lives, they're being videotaped and they're being shared with other offenders all over the world.
1: Many people would refer to this as CSAM, child sexual abuse material.
2: They are suffering and they don't think that anyone is coming to help them. But we can. We can build that army and we can go get them.
1: Give monthly and fuel the fight all year long.
3: Friend, do you remember when it felt good to withdraw your cash from the bank to expand a business, go on vacation, or buy a new car? Well, today, withdrawing your own cash has become a very risky business, according to The Secret War, a shocking new research report. I just read it, and folks, I was amazed to learn why banks are now required to spy on us for the government and then report any suspicious or unusual behavior. I suggest you get The Secret War free. Just call the number on the screen, no charge, from the folks at Swiss America. And get this, did you know simply spending cash today may be enough to have you branded as a potential criminal? That's right. The new war on cash is really a war against all freedom-loving Americans. The Secret War is yours free, so call the number on the screen and you can tell them Pat Boone gave you the number.
4: Friday, a baby born at 23 weeks.
5: She has a slim chance to live.
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8: Well, long before the Declaration of Independence, settlers who first landed in this new world dedicated it to faith in God and freedom. In his new book, America's Reawakening, Dr. Eddie Hyatt argues this Judeo-Christian foundation is under unprecedented attack. He believes recovering it may be the key to the nation's future. Gary Lane has the story.
9: From the very start, Europeans landing in America set out to follow God and values found in the Bible. It began in 1607 with the first landing at Cape Henry, Virginia, and then again in 1620 at Plymouth, Massachusetts. That's where the Pilgrims signed the Mayflower Compact, promising to build their new colony on godly principles. It stated they would be governed, quote, for the glory of God and advancement of the Christian faith. That promise or covenant left a deep mark on America, shaping the way our government and society would grow. Today, however, many Americans are rejecting that view. Historian Dr. Eddie Hyatt hopes to change that through the new book, America's Reawakening, Awakening to Our National Roots in God, Faith, and Freedom. He believes the truth about the nation's Judeo-Christian heritage is under threat as never before.
10: I believe there's been an all-out attack to destroy America's Christian founding in order to open the door. As Karl Marx said, people without a heritage are easily persuaded.
9: Today, young Americans face constant propaganda, false information, and distorted historical facts. This influences how they view the world, often before they even realize it. For example, some historians now argue that the Pilgrims came to America only for economic reasons, not religious freedom. Hyatt disagrees.
10: The Pilgrims gave two reasons for coming to the New World. Number one, for the glory of God. Number two, for the advancement of the Christian faith.
9: According to Hyatt, although the Pilgrims' strong faith weakened in later generations, that changed during the Great Awakening of the 1730s and 1740s. The preaching of evangelists like Jonathan Edwards and George Whitefield sparked a new wave of spiritual revival.
10: George Whitefield, he preached from the courthouse steps in Philadelphia, and the crowds were estimated 10 to 12,000 when the population was about 13,000. And Benjamin Franklin said, from being thoughtless and indifferent about religion, it seemed that all the world was going religious, so that one could not walk through any street in the evening without hearing prayers and psalms being sung in families on every street. The city was transformed.
9: Today, as revival movements spread on college campuses here, it seems possible another great awakening could be on the horizon.
10: Ultimately, we've got to change hearts. And that's what a true awakening does. And we need those changed hearts across America. Because then when people have changed hearts, they will begin to live out their faith.
9: Changed hearts that can transform our country and inspire America to return to its Judeo-Christian roots.
8: Well, Gary Lane joins us now for more on this topic. So, Gary, how did the Great Awakening influence the Declaration of Independence, the Bill of Rights, the Constitution? What's the link?
11: Well, it was transformative because you had these awakening pastors that went around and they said to people, look, you're all the same in the eyes of God, whether you're a commoner, whether you're an aristocrat, poor, wealthy, slave, free. They democratized the society. God looked at them as sinners. All of us have sinned, fall short of the glory of God, and we need to get back to God through faith in Jesus Christ. That's what they preached. So it democratized the society, got people thinking, hey, wait a minute, we're all the same in God's eyes.
8: And so that was the break.
11: Well, it was, and what happened was then in 1850, you had a new generation of awakening pastors come along. They went into the South, into the plantations, and they preached to plantation owners, to the slaves, against slavery. They were abolitionists. And they said, look, slavery is evil. God doesn't want slaves. And what happened as a result of that, our founding fathers, who were a part of that generation, influenced by that, James Madison said, we intentionally kept out the whole idea of slavery from the U.S. Constitution, from the Declaration of Independence, because we didn't want to accentuate this idea of humans as property. So it was kept out. And even Frederick Douglass in 1852, in his famous July 4th speech, said, look, this document, this Constitution, is a glorifying document. It's a wonderful document. He praised it because it did keep slavery out and it talked about liberty.
8: Well, what about the phrase we hear a lot today about separation of church and state, that it's, you know, it's yeah. It's based on Jefferson's letter.
11: Yeah.
8: And from my background, I come from a very long line of Virginia Baptists. And in my family, we kind of celebrate the religious liberty that we have in Virginia that before the Revolution we didn't have. There was the Church of England, around Culpeper, Virginia, the first Baptist church established in that city was built on the jail that held the first Baptist pastors who came. They transformed it into a place of worship.
11: Well, so, you know, they were persecuted terribly, Baptist preachers, because the Anglican Church said no. They put pressure on to pass laws against them preaching, threw them in prison.
8: And the Anglican Church was supported. They had these things called church land and glebe land, and the income from that land went to the church.
11: Well, here
8: so
11: we,
8: that's the yeah. whole establishment cause. Yeah. How do we go from that?
11: Well, the Baptists
8: thinking that the state can't have anything to do with religion,
11: what
8: that
11: happened,
8: you can't pray in the public square.
11: What had happened, Gordon, is the Baptists complained about this and their treatment in Virginia to Thomas Jefferson. And I have a copy of a letter that he wrote. This is January 1st, 1802. He wrote to the Danbury Baptist Association, and he was talking about the First Amendment. And he said, he quoted the First Amendment, and then he said, thus building a wall of separation between church and state, right? And so there's this misunderstanding, wall of separation between church and state. Well, the separation of church and state is not in the Constitution, and you've mentioned that many right. times.
8: It
11: means simply
8: the state
11: not there.
8: Doesn't get into the church.
11: It means the state does not establish a church and force you to go to that right. church like they did in England, like China is doing today to the three self-patriotic church, right? You can go to church, but you have to be in the government church, right? The one that we say and the one that we dictate what they preach. That's China today. So back then, the Baptists said, look, we're kind of being mistreated here. How do you view this? And he reminded them of the First Amendment, saying they have a right to be protected from the state and from the government. And I think the misunderstanding is that means we erase all faith from society, and that's not it at all. It's protecting people from the government, not government from practicing their faith. Right. So if you want to pray in front of an abortion clinic, go out. You're free to do that.
8: Right. You can't restrict is the second part of that.
11: Yeah, that's right.
8: Congress shall pass no law. You have to have freedom of your conscience, your religious practice, and you can do that in public wherever you are.
11: Prohibiting the free exercise thereof.
8: Right. Yeah. Let's talk about another phrase that mm-hmm. I'm hearing again and again. And somehow or other, there's this Christian nationalist plot to take over the country. Yeah. And there's a subtext to it that it's related to white supremacy. So what is Christian nationalism in why is this sort of a slander against Christians today?
11: Well, I think there's an effort of people on the left wing here in America to demonize Christians, right? They know that Christians stand in the way of them advancing their agenda. And I just saw a CNN poll today where one-third of Democrats now say they are democratic socialists. They believe in socialism. And these are younger white Americans who are very active, and they will go out and vote. So how do we counter that? Well, all we're talking about, Christian nationalism, what we're talking about is simple. Love God, love others. That's what Jesus said. He said these are the two greatest commandments, and all the other law and prophets, the other commandments follow from that. So it's just getting back to a country where instead of just attacking someone violently because they disagree with us, let's love one another. Let's dialogue. Let's first love God and then love other people. And everything will flow from that. God will bless our country. It has nothing to do with nationalism. It has to do with loving God, loving others.
8: You're leaving CBN. You're starting a new life as a chaplain. Yeah. What's in store for you?
11: Well, as you know, about a year and a half ago, I got an amazing education and degree, MDiv, from Regent University. Had an excellent education there. So now I want to put that into practice, and God is calling me to do that. I have mixed feelings because I love this ministry, Gordon. I love it. I've been here for 39 years, a total of 39 years, started in 1984 in the Middle East. Many friends, many opportunities, and I thank you and your father for giving me the opportunity not only to work in the Middle East, Washington, but around the world and bring stories to people that they aren't hearing elsewhere. What a privilege. It really has been a privilege and my honor to do that. But now God is saying, look, I want you to do more direct ministry. I'm working with my church. I'm working with the Southern Baptist Disaster Relief of Virginia. Mm-hmm. Hopefully we won't have any hurricanes, but, you know, we're getting into that season now, and people will need to be helped, both physically and spiritually. I want to go and help them do that. Also, more mission work. I just got back from Africa and just feel led to do that.
8: You were talking to me yesterday about all the miracles you were seeing in Malawi.
11: Yeah. Hopefully we can come back and tell you about that when we get the video back.
8: That would be great. Yeah. But we release you into that wonderful ministry.
11: Thank you.
8: And may you do your part to let's complete this great commission.
11: Thank you so much.
8: Thank you.
11: It's been
8: my
11: privilege.
8: Being here for 39 years, all that you've done.
11: Thank you.
8: Yeah, it's been a great honor. All right. Well, Terry, I got to promo the book. The name of the book, if you want to know more about America's reawakening, that's the name of the book. You can buy it wherever books are sold. Now, Terry, over to you.
12: Well, still ahead, The Ties That Bind. This woman had a plan to win back her ex-husband, get high together. We'll see how that backfired and watch how a miracle restored their marriage. That's later on today's show. And then up next, she's an author, a poet, and an evangelist. At one point, she was also a demon named Mizani. Tierra Walton talks about life as a world-famous stripper and why she left it all behind right after this.
8: Hello, I'm Gordon Robertson, and welcome to 700 Club Israel. This show is a celebration of the rich history and culture of the Holy Land.
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12: Well, the stage was the altar. The money was the sacrifice. The dancer was the goddess. And Tierra Walton was Mizani, the demon being worshipped.
4: After 10 years, Tierra Walton was at the top of the adult entertainment business. In 2017, she came to realize that God wanted more for her in life and left cold turkey. There were many offers to go back to that lifestyle, but Tierra found in Christ what that life never gave her. Today, she's a speaker, author, and ministry leader who shares the hope and peace she's found in God alone.
12: Well, Tierra Walton is with us right now. We welcome you to the 700 Club. It's great to see you here. Your story is a story of such redemption. But before we get to that, let's go back to, you were raised in a Christian family. And with all the values that are a part of that, how did you go from that to the life you wound up living?
20: A quick distraction.
12: Wow.
20: I believe that rejection or perceived rejection, the perception of me being rejected is what caused me to venture off into the world, to get away from the values and what was instilled. I believe that ultimately God knew that he could trust me, so he allowed it. I won't say that he wanted me to go there, but
12: he takes us to some hard places to get us back to him.
20: Yes, you know? So I believe that it was just the spirit of rejection and feeling as if I didn't belong, feeling as if there was something out there that was missing, that God void.
12: Why do you think you had those feelings?
20: Because it's a difference between growing up in church and having a relationship with God.
12: And
20: as I was growing up in church, yes, all of those things were being instilled into me, but that peace that I needed to really say, like, I have a relationship with God, I didn't have it. And even as I look at what all God is using me to do today, I recognize that there's a huge void because there's a huge amount of God that has to be put on the inside of me, and it had to be put on the inside of me in order for me to really not feel those feelings.
12: You said that one of the things that was a catalyst in all of this was that you didn't have healthy relationships with women, and that affected you. Talk about that. What do you mean when you say that?
20: I have always desired community among women. I have always desired to have that sister girl, mm-hmm. that's my friend. Even with older women, wanting that mentor, mentee, spiritual mom, spiritual leader space. But again, I look at what God has called me to do, and I recognize that not everybody can speak to that person who He has called me to be. So the unhealthy aspect of the rejection or the perceived rejection is longing for it and not going to God to get it.
0: Yeah. Oh, boy, that's life, isn't it? Yeah. I mean, in a nutshell. So here you are. You're in this amazing world that you've gotten yourself into. Let's move down the track a little bit, because that those things start a little bit at a time, mm-hmm. and then they grow and they grow, and suddenly we're where we don't even know how we got there. But here yeah. you are. You know, you're the queen of this, and it's a famous club, right?
20: Yes.
0: Is that the club that you
20: yes.
0: were working in? But I mean, you're internationally known, you're making a lot of money. What was really going on inside of you at that time? Because sometimes we have what we think is going to fill that hole you're talking mm-hmm. about, and there we sit, you know, without the hole being filled. What was going on with you in the midst of all this attention and affirmation of the choices?
20: A war. There was a war going on in my soul. There was a fight for my identity.
0: Yeah.
20: There was multiple surgeries. There was insecurities. There was a war going on in my soul. From the moment that, from the inception of Mazani to the end of Mazani, and really having to dethrone the God of myself.
0: Yeah.
20: I had to remove the worship. I knew what it was like to be worshiped. I had to remove people's desire. Even to this day, people still say, hey, Mazani. I say, Mazani's dead. Having to distinguish that I am Tierra Walton versus I am Mazani, it's a whole thing.
0: Talk about Mazani, because you said that was a demonic mm-hmm. presence. Talk about that.
20: Mazani... I call Mazani, I say Mazani was the unholy trinity of all things perversion. So it used to be Mazani the movement, that was the business. Mazani the mogul, that was the entertainment space, or being called to the mountain of influence and the mountain of entertainment. And then Mazani the experience. And I, for a long time, I knew that I was called to women, but I allowed the enemy to pervert what I was called to do. So he cannot create, he can only pervert. I was called to women. That's why I fought so hard to have stabilized relationships with women, because I'm looking at it like I desire for us to be on the same playing field. And God is like, I'm calling you to bring them out. But I had to become something that was relatable to them. And even through the relatability, I still find myself wondering, but do they get it? Like, do they really get it? And creating businesses in the adult entertainment industry, I had a huge networking event called Network to Net Worth inside of the strip club that I was the queen of. So I have different businesses in this club, setting up vendor booths. It's like I took everything that God instilled into me and I used it for the kingdom of darkness. Mm-hmm. And I was given the title, the queen of King of Diamonds. So ultimately, I became the queen of hell. This hellish
0: so
20: experience.
0: How did you hear you've built this kingdom, really,
20: yeah.
0: in the place that you were in? How did you walk away from that? And what was the catalyst that caused you to do that?
20: I walked away from it cold turkey. I quit everything at the
0: Why?
20: Same time.
0: I mean, what happened?
20: So I had already been to London, Dubai, Jamaica, and the Bahamas as an adult entertainer. I was a stripper. I was the stripper. I was the mood board stripper. And I was headed to Africa. And I was getting a tattoo. It's a tattoo on my leg. I was getting a tattoo. And I didn't know at the time that tattoos are rituals. So I was in the middle of a ritual. And I experienced what New Age called the Kundalini. And then I also had the Holy Spirit. And that war that was on the inside of me began to erupt and come out. And so you have your choose ye this day who you will serve moment. And I chose the Lord. And I didn't go to Africa yet. I didn't get to go to Africa, but he saved me. And so it caused me to quit everything cold turkey. It caused me to no longer have a desire to be received by these people.
0: So you, I mean, I'm asking this because you walk away from something that's so huge in your life, mm-hmm. and that is demonically initiated. Mm-hmm. And to come out of that is one thing. And then, you know, you're making a lot of money mm-hmm. in that business. So you come out. Did you have times after you came out where you thought, boy, I need to go back there. I'd like to go back there.
20: Never.
0: Never.
20: I never had a desire to go back.
0: So how did God supply for you when you walked away?
20: So I have many talents, many gifts. I'm an author, a poet. At one season, I got into home health care. I
0: said
20: yes to God.
0: Whatever door opens,
20: I'm walking through it. And what I didn't realize, even until right now, as I'm speaking to you, I didn't realize that He was causing me to go into all of these different industries so that I could see what I did in Network to Net Worth, with Network to Net Worth, and that He would always sustain me because I gave everything to Him. To use Matthew 6:33.
0: What the enemy meant for evil and yes. works it to good. It's quite a story. And you know, I love the fact here that He is a redeemer.
20: Yeah.
0: What the enemy means for evil, He works to good and He buys us back. He buys us back. It's great to have you here today. Thanks for
20: Thank
0: sharing.
20: You.
0: Yeah. Well, Tierra, we want you to learn more about her. She has a book. It's called A Reason to Pray and it's available nationwide. But great to have you here.
20: Thank you.
0: Gordon, over to you.
8: Well, up next, a dream about a figure dressed in pure white. This Muslim man needed to find out who he was. See how you helped him find the answer. And then later, her ex-husband was hauled off to prison. She was trapped in an even darker place. See the lifeline that rescued them both. Ahead on today's show.
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25: 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Investors are watching the market today after Wednesday's dramatic fall off overnight. The market futures were up. This after the Dow took an 1,100-point plunge yesterday, the worst in more than a year. The sell-off came as the Federal Reserve announced it's keeping interest rates steady. In a divided decision, three officials voted to raise rates to tackle rising prices. The latest Reuters Ipsos poll shows about 60% of Americans describe the economy as weak. A powerful move of God at a Georgia church event for young athletes. More than 100 students gave their lives to Christ during the Night of Champions at First Baptist Church Hazelhurst. Coaches and student athletes held a tailgate-inspired block party with food, games, and a gospel message. Coaches and other attendees shared testimonies and their impact with young athletes. The event is a partnership with First Baptist Church Hazelhurst and Strength of a Champion Ministries. You can always get the latest from CBN News by going to our website at cbnnews.com. Gordon and Terry will be back with more of the 700 Club right after this.
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8: Well, Echo spent years feeling angry, hurt, heartbroken. Then he had a dream. And for the first time in a long time, he felt a sense of peace. As soon as he woke up, Echo needed to find out who he was that he saw in his dream.
10: 30-year-old Echo was raised in a violent home in Indonesia.
26: My mom and dad fought with each other every day. Sometimes it turned physical. The main reason they fought was because my dad cheated on my mom.
10: As a result of the domestic violence, Echo said he never felt loved or emotionally supported.
26: My parents eventually got divorced when I was 13. I was deeply hurt and heartbroken. Then I got angry.
10: Echo looked outside his home for support and something to fill the emptiness he said he felt inside.
26: During high school, I was introduced to sex, drinking, and smoking.
10: Years later, Echo had a dream.
26: The figure was dressed in pure white. I felt peace and calm as I looked at him.
10: Echo wondered if the figure was Jesus from the Bible. He had read about him on the internet in the past. As a Muslim, he wondered if this was a sign. Then he found CBN Indonesia's website, which helped him to learn more about Jesus. That led him to speak to someone at the CBN Prayer Center.
26: On the call, I told them about my problems, and they gave me advice and prayed for me.
10: CBN then helped Echo to connect with a local church partner. That's when he prayed to become a Christian.
26: The one thing that convinced me that Jesus was real and that CBN was genuine was the prayer center staff member who talked to me on the phone. Through CBN, I learned the truth that Jesus forgives and saves.
10: Echo continues to receive encouragement from the CBN Indonesia website and prayer center and says his faith is growing.
26: I thank the people who have supported the CBN prayer center and website so that the gospel message can continue to be spread. May God bless you all.
8: That God bless goes to you if you're a member of the 700 Club. 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
0: When Nikki married Tony, they blended their family of 7 children. For a few years, they had a happy life together. Then Tony took up with bad company from his past, and Nikki followed suit. Soon their marriage fell apart.
27: By the time I met my husband, I was 20 with 2 boys, 2 different baby daddies, and just very broken.
28: Nikki Thompson had been through a string of dysfunctional relationships when she met Tony. He was older, 6 years clean from a long history of drug abuse, and had custody of 5 of his 6 kids.
29: We really did have a sweet courtship, and after a couple of short months, we decided that we were going to get married.
27: The first couple of years were great. We were just blending our family. Tony had his kids, I had mine, and then we had Freddie. So it literally made us yours, mine, and ours. We took the kids in the minivan to games and the park. We went camping. We did all the things that a normal family would do.
28: During that time, Tony started a construction company and hired friends from his past.
27: We thought that we were going to be able to influence them by our family-friendly lifestyle, right? Like, we were going to be able to show them our happy marriage and that we didn't allow smoking on our property and we didn't drink and we didn't do drugs and that we were going to influence them, but it was just the opposite. You know, that bad company does really corrupt good morals. And within a year of the construction company, there was lying, infidelity, and eventually drug dealing.
28: The couple separated and later divorced as Tony went back to his former ways.
29: I ended up experimenting with methamphetamine, and that became a full-blown addiction.
27: Within a week, I called him up and said, hey, I know you're using, I want to get high too. Because in my own sick, twisted mind, I thought that would get me my marriage back. Like, that was the one common bond, the thread that we did not have that would tie us together. And he came over and I was like instantly addicted.
28: Nikki's drug use became a daily habit. At the same time, Tony was arrested and jailed for manufacturing meth.
27: I got on the needle. You chase that that first high. You find yourself doing things that you swore you would have never done and just going darker and darker and darker. I had already been watching porn for a while, and a girl had made a pass at me, and I found myself starting to sleep with women.
29: I became suicidal while I was in jail. I was going through withdrawals the first several weeks there and blaming myself. After a couple of weeks in the county jail, I was reading the Bible and I was able to watch the TV preachers on the TV. I was hearing stuff that I've never heard or I don't recall hearing in church. You know, as a young man or a child, I began to get really interested in it. There was something about this Jesus, that he had loved me and that he'd forgiven me all the things that I'd ever done. I mean, I needed to hear that. I needed some acceptance. I was at such a low point that that was my lifeline. So I began to write Nikki letters and share with her what I was learning.
27: Frankly, I just thought it was jailhouse religion. Like, I was basically like, you had your shot and you blew it. Like, your whole family is scattered because of the choices you made. And I didn't want to hear about his Jesus.
29: I was actually learning about a new life, and suddenly I began to desire what this new life was offering, and that's the direction that I started going.
27: When he started writing letters further into it, he would start signing them, "Love always and forever, your husband, Anthony." And I was like, he's an idiot. Like, we're not even married.
28: After serving 18 months, Tony was released from jail. With his new faith in Jesus, he longed to restart his life with Nikki and went to see her.
27: I was bombarded with thoughts like, look at how he's looking at you. Like, he's here to judge you. He can probably see the blown out vein. Like, he is not going to stand by while you use drugs and just sleep around with whoever. He will take Freddie from you. And so before I could slam the door, our son Freddie came running in because he heard Tony's voice.
29: You know, he was 18 months old whenever I went to prison. He'd only seen me a couple of times while I was in prison. And 3.5 years later, all he had to do was hear my voice, and he knew who I was. That tugged at my heart.
27: And he picks Freddie up, and he puts him on his lap, and he starts saying things like, Freddie, Mommy and Daddy love you. And Mommy and Daddy really want to hear what you have to say. But first, Mommy and Daddy have to talk. So we need you to be the obedient boy that you are. Go in the other room, and when we're done, we'll come hear what you have to say. And I had never witnessed that. Like, that was the kindness and goodness of God on display for me to see. He didn't react in rage. He didn't react in anger. That was complete, total self-control. All I could think was, it's not jailhouse religion. It's real. Like, something has changed in him. And if he has that kind of peace, I want that too.
28: After a few months, the couple remarried. And eventually, Nikki also became a follower of Jesus. They've been set free from past addictions and are experiencing a rich marriage with God as the foundation.
29: To be able to speak with my wife about what she was learning and hearing her share about the gospel back to me instead of always me sharing the gospel to her, and then to watch her do that with other people, seeing her share the gospel with complete strangers, That was my milestone, the very first one between the differences between the marriages.
27: The really great thing about having our perspective is we have that first marriage without Jesus where things were okay, but of course they failed, they crumbled. And now that we have this new marriage with Jesus, this covenant where we know it's not just a contract, but it is actually for life, we have this beautiful commitment to one another, and we truly do enjoy being married because we are created in His image, one man, one woman. Covenant marriage, it's a beautiful thing.
0: You know, you hear it said you can't be too dead for a resurrection. You can't go too far away to go so far that God can't reach you. He says in His word, His arm is not too short. He knows you. He knows your name. He knows where you're at. He knows the fallenness of what you have fallen into. He understands that left to ourselves, we're a mess. We really are. I mean, I think it's so interesting that when Nikki and Tony first came together and were married, they had established these rules that they knew were what was good, no smoking, no drinking, no drugs, but they didn't have Jesus. And so we can be well-intentioned. We can even be having a fairly reasonable lifestyle. But without Jesus, we can't sustain that. And here's the reason why. We have an enemy. It's not just there is God. We have an enemy. And the Bible clearly says He has an agenda. His agenda is to hurt the heart of God as much as he can. And the best way for him to do that is to destroy you and me, to keep us from eternal life, to keep us from not just the love of Jesus, but his capacity and power to redeem us. That's what's happened in this couple's life. All the, you know, as you're listening to their story, at least for me, I'm sitting here, you want to go, no, don't do that. Don't do that. We make dumb choices until we give our lives to Jesus. And that's why we talk about surrendering our lives. It's because he says, come to me. Come to me, all you who are weary and heavy laden, and I will give you rest. It's what Jesus died on the cross for, to break the curse that is meant to destroy us so that we can have eternal life with him and in the process, a whole and healed life here. You might be struggling in your life now. Maybe it's not in your marriage. Maybe it's just in your own personal life, making choices that you know are dumb. But, you know, we get attached to those things. We get attached to what is familiar to us. There are familiar spirits. There's a whole spirit world out there. If we could see it, I think we'd be terrified because it's big and it's real and it's out to harm us. And yet in the midst of it, the light shines in the darkness. And Jesus said the darkness can never extinguish the light. So the question for all of us is, are you going to choose the light? You're going to keep doing the foolish things that you're doing that are destructive in your life? Or are you going to say yes to the one who created you, who knows you, and who's able to change everything that you're contending with in your life and to give you a life of purpose and meaning? You can do that right now. You don't have to wait. We can pray together this moment. So why don't you pray with me? Give Jesus the same chance you've given everything else. Let's pray. Jesus, here I am. You know everything about me. So you see the mess in my life. You see the confusion in my heart. You see the things that I've grabbed hold of for comfort to give me meaning. And you know that they're nothing. And so today in my brokenness, I'm coming to you as one who doesn't deserve what you're offering, but I need you, God. I want you. And I'm asking you to forgive my sin as far as the east is from the west, to remember it no more, and to fill me with your Holy Spirit and a fresh beginning. And I'm asking you this in Jesus' name. Amen. If you need prayer, our prayer line is always open, 1-800-700-7000. We want to leave you with a word from Psalm 107. He brought them out of darkness and the shadow of death and broke their chains in pieces. God bless you. We'll see you tomorrow.
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19: What are the biggest religious liberty battles across the U.S. and abroad? We're answering that question on today's Faith and Culture. Stick with us. Increasingly, it seems religious liberty is under fire, but often in a sneaky backdoor way that uses laws often and suspiciously applied only to Christians. Now, many of these cases, at least the ones here at home, end up working their way through the court system, and in many instances, the Christian plaintiff ends up winning out in the end. But should we still be concerned about the steady flow of attacks on religious liberty? That's our conversation on today's Faith in Culture. I'm your host, Trey Gons Phillips, and joining us is CBN's Billy Hallowell. Billy, thanks for being here.
20: Thanks for having me.
19: Yeah, look, let's talk first about an international case that's gotten a lot of attention and one I know you are familiar with because you are, I think, one of the few journalists who's kept up with Paavi Rossinen, a Finnish parliament member who's been the target for now years of attacks on her faith. And before you give us the latest on her situation, tell us a little bit about her backstory for those who might not be too familiar with her.
20: Yeah, this is hands down one of the most troubling stories around the world that we've seen when it comes, especially in the West, to persecution. You know, Paavi Rossinen, she was guilty of a couple of things, okay? And let's just break them down. She sent a tweet in 2019, and that tweet was essentially her voicing concern that her denomination, her Christian denomination, and remember, she's a member of parliament, as you said, she's also the former minister of the interior for Finland. So she has served high up in the government, but she sent a tweet questioning her denomination's affiliation with the a pride march. And she said, you know, why would we do this? Why would we be supporting this? And she shared an image from Romans talking about sin, right? And so basically shared scripture on social media. She didn't say anything hateful. Even if she did, it would have been her right to. She just said, hey, well, you know, this denomination should not be doing this. Now, after that, people complained to the police over this tweet, and she was brought in for questioning over a Bible tweet, okay? And then that blossomed into something else. People realized that she had written a pamphlet back in, I think, 2004, and it was a pamphlet about traditional marriage, you know, defending the Bible's view on marriage. So that was the second thing that landed her in the crosshairs. She also did an interview about the issue. And so what ended up happening, and this is so wild, she gets hauled in by the police. Keep in mind, as the former minister of the interior, Paavi Rossinen was in charge of the police. She managed all of the police in Finland. So now here she is being brought in and being questioned over these ridiculous things. They bring her up on charges, criminal charges that could have carried jail time over this tweet, over this, you know, over that pamphlet. And so this case has gone on for years. She won two times, okay? She won at a lower court. She won on an appeals court. And then the prosecutor, refusing to let this go, took the case to Finland Supreme Court. And earlier this year, she was cleared over the tweet about the Bible verse, but she was found guilty, okay, over the pamphlet on marriage. She and a pastor, and this part is not often talked about, a bishop in Finland, both of them were found guilty. And I don't know that it doesn't carry jail time, but they were found guilty. And it has carried with it some other consequences, which we will talk about. And she is now appealing to a European Court of Appeals, which I believe is one of the last places that she can go. So that's the quick overview of this. It is a crazy case. Every time I cover it, I'm like, there has to be something we're missing. Like, did she do something else horrible that led to this? No. And I will say this, the prosecutor continuing to go at her, they knew they would eventually have some sort of victory, and they were able to achieve that on that pamphlet, unfortunately.
19: Yeah, this case honestly is one of the most insane, because

0: into how she has processed this as a Christian.
1: Yeah, I think that this is really interesting to me because throughout this ordeal, and I've interviewed her many times throughout this, her biggest concern, especially going back to the first case, was not going to jail, paying a fine. Her biggest concern has been the impact that this would have on other people in Finland. And not just Finland, but around the world, because people are watching this case. And when you talk about the forces that want to restrict free speech, religious liberty, those forces, and some of this is spiritual, which we could talk about. This is not all just people versus people. There's a lot more going on here. But those forces will continue to come at you until they win. And her fear was, oh my goodness, if they win, what will this mean for other people? And so that is something that I think is so selfless in this, because the amount of stress and international attention this has brought, I think has been very difficult, obviously, for her, but she has never complained about that. I've never heard her complain. In fact, she has shared, and I don't want to miss this, so let me say it now. She has shared that a lot of people, even people in the LGBTQ community, have supported her and have come to her and said, hey, we don't agree with the way that this has been handled. And she has even heard stories from people who have come to Christ as a result of her standing up and fighting back. You know, she felt a responsibility because of her faith to stand up, to push back, and to defend free speech and religious liberty, not just for her, but for other people. Again, the rest of the world is watching this, and there are other countries when you see that some, oh, you know what? She wrote that pamphlet. They got her for that. Maybe we can do this in our country. You better believe that has already happened in this country. People have already tried to do that well before her case, and people will continue to try to do it. So this, and by the way, too, people will say, well, doesn't Finland have religious liberty and free speech? Yes, Finland does, but these hate speech laws complicate all of that. And what she was found guilty of was offending a portion of the population, aka hate speech. That is what she was found guilty of.
0: You know, I know we've seen a bit of a pendulum swing in favor of religious liberty here in the U.S., but and I do want to get into some of that, the spiritual undercurrent to a lot of this, and that I do think this is spiritual warfare. But like I said, we've seen a lot of the pendulum swing maybe toward religious liberty here in the U.S., but what's your sense internationally as cases like Pavi's continue to march forward? I think it gives me the sense that Europe is in quite a bit of trouble when it comes to this kind of stuff.
1: Yeah, I mean, I think that we're watching right now a real moment of conflict. We see it in our country, we see it other places, and there's nothing new under the sun, but you have this good versus evil dynamic, this faith versus unfaith dynamic, this pushback. That's really what we're watching, and I think Europe is in big trouble. I mean, we're seeing this happen in other places, in Ireland, right? We're seeing these buffer zones. We're seeing these bigger issues pop up where the end result is always to try to restrict the religious liberty of some group or population. Now, of course, you need to have a balance. Everyone needs to have rights and they need to be able to exercise them. But the only person suffering in Pavi Raisinen's case is her, you know, and it's sending a message. And this was the thing that she was so concerned about. And I think that we need to be concerned about as we look at what is happening in Europe, that when a case like this happens, it sends a chill through other people, meaning they will be silent. They will not speak up. If they want to write a pamphlet, now they won't because they're afraid they're going to be brought up on charges for it. These are the things that we need to really look at and understand, because, you know, you can even dismiss this as, oh, it's only one case. Well, it's one case that's going to set a benchmark. And Europe right now is seeing a lot of these things pop up. Arresting people for silent prayer. We have seen this repeatedly now in the UK. Like, how can you arrest somebody for a silent prayer because they're standing outside of an abortion clinic? I mean, that's insane. And yet the insanity has become reality. And so we have to, as Christians, figure out what is our approach to this. And I think as Americans, pulling back in a political sense, say, well, what are we going to do in our country to make sure that that insanity does not make its way here? And when we see it here, we stop it in its tracks. And we have had some success doing that with some cases in the Supreme Court in recent years.
0: Yeah, well, I want to talk about those buffer zone ordinances here in a few minutes, but we're going to fit in a quick break. Everybody stick with us. We'll be right back with more Faith and Culture.
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17: Welcome back to Faith and Culture. We're joined by CBN's Billy Hallowell. We were just talking before the break, Billy, about some of these buffer zone rules. You mentioned those. And there's also a case, and I think you briefly were alluding to this, of a 78-year-old preacher, Clive Johnston, a pastor from Northern Ireland. He was convicted and fined for sharing a message about John 3:16 while not standing right outside of an abortion clinic, not badgering people walking into the clinic, but standing near, as in across the street from, a hospital. And the issue, as we understand it, is that he was breaching a safe access zone because that hospital also happens to offer abortions, and his gospel message was deemed to apparently be, quote-unquote, influencing potential abortion patients. Now, remember, people are going into hospital for all kinds of reasons, least of which I would assume is an abortion. So, Billy, what do you make of these buffer zone type ordinances abroad and here at home? Because it seems, as in this case, like they're applied really only to Christians.
18: Yeah, I mean, it's interesting to me because what are you so afraid of that a person won't have an abortion? Like, that's like what? What's making you afraid? Like that he's going to influence somebody not to have an abortion? Is that a bad thing? Like, why is that a bad thing? I think that you have to kind of pull back and wonder what in the world is going on spiritually here, that this is what you would be doing to somebody. I think his case is particularly problematic because of the details you mentioned. He's preaching John 3:16. He's sharing a message. He's sharing the gospel. He doesn't even mention the word abortion. He's probably the first person brought up on these charges there in Northern Ireland who has not brought up the word abortion and has been brought up on these charges. You know, this to me is complete insanity, right? And you have a situation, again, where people have allowed this. I think that the most dangerous thing is silence. When we are silent, when we see things happening, we're watching this right now in our country with the Sophie Cunningham story, right? She's saying, and this is a totally different issue, but she's saying biological men should not be in women's sports. And most Americans agree with that. Some people are freaking out about it. But the fact that we're praising somebody for being willing to say what we're all thinking should tell us something, that for too long people, and obviously in Northern Ireland and in the UK and in Finland, have been too silent. They have sat back. They've been willing to, out of fear, not say anything. And this insanity has marched forward. And the direct result has become an erosion of free speech, an erosion of religious liberty. You don't need to be a Christian, okay, to understand that a man speaking, you know, John 3:16 outside of a hospital shouldn't be brought up on charges penalized and fined for simply doing that. You know, unless there's something we're missing in this case, which again, it doesn't seem like there is, this is a terrible benchmark to set. And again, as Christians, you pull back and you say, well, why is this only impacting Christians? We don't see anyone else being brought up on these charges, because there's a spiritual attack on the reality of what Christianity is, which it is the truth. And so the enemy is always going to come out against it, and he will use people and politicians and bad policies to do that. And that is what we are watching with the with Northern Ireland's, you know, Abortion Services Safe Access Zones Act ban. That's the law that was used to restrict this man's rights.
17: Now, you mentioned the spiritual undercurrent to all of this now a few times, Billy, and I want to ask you just to put your theological hat on for a minute. As a journalist who's covered a lot of these stories now for several years, do you see this getting better? Do you see it getting worse? How do you see theology and what Scripture says factoring in here? What's the roadmap, do you think?
18: Yeah, this is interesting because I've been spending a lot of time this past year thinking a lot about this because of some of the projects that we've worked on at CBN, including our film Investigating the Supernatural, Angels and Demons, which dealt with angels and demons and good and evil and Ephesians 6 and that battle. You know, there's nothing new under the sun, but it does feel like what we're watching right now is this kicking up, right, of both sides, right? You have young people flocking on campuses to accept Jesus. You have claims of revival. You have all this stuff going on. And then you have these stories, and these stories are increasing too. And so it almost feels like the battle that's described in Ephesians 6 is, in our lifetime at least, and there have been other times in our history where this has happened, intensifying. We're watching this kicking up of the dust on both sides. And, you know, we have to remember too, when we're covering these stories, because Ephesians 6, you know, tells us this is not a battle between, you know, people, right? Like we're basically told, okay, you know, you've got a situation where it's evil that is driving things. It's not me versus you, but yet our whole system is set up on Democrats versus Republicans, this group versus that group. There's a place for those discussions, but that's not the core of what's driving things. What is driving things is exactly what Paul talks about there, this battle between good and evil, this spiritual realm that pours over into the world in which we are living. And, you know, we can over-spiritualize things, but I think in these situations, when you're watching this sort of structural thing happen, there is such a clear spiritual dynamic to it. And so where does that go from here? I don't know. My sense is we're going to see it continue to kick up on both sides. We're going to see both ends, the positive and the negative. And the question is going to be, is the church equipped to deal with the negative in a way that keeps it at bay? Look, you can't stop the gospel, so the gospel is going to move forward. But we do want to protect people's rights so that more people can hear it. So that's what we need to be doing.
17: Yeah. You know, one of the darkest cases, I think maybe even one of the most evil cases that we're seeing, is this influx of physician-assisted suicide and making that legal across numerous states. And one case that we at CBN have been covering is out of New York, where we're seeing Christians there potentially being forced, a lot of Catholic groups potentially being forced to, if not provide, at the very least, counsel patients on receiving physician-assisted suicide. So one, what's happening there, Billy? And then two, as a believer, what do you make of that happening? I mean, to me, it just seems like just if it's going to be the case, why are you forcing the Christian ministries to be a part of that? They have no desire to be a part of it. Obviously, it flies in the face of their theology. Let the other organizations, let the other hospitals do it, you know, whatever. Why would you be forcing the Christians to have to counsel people on receiving physician-assisted suicide?
18: Well, I think it's the very same reason that we were just talking about. I mean, I think this is completely a spiritual matter that people don't even realize they've been influenced to do this. You have an issue that is incredibly, I mean, we see this with abortion. We see it with the trans issue. We see it here now with assisted suicide. Some of the most liberal places in this country have the most restrictive laws when it comes to giving Christians and others the ability to opt out. You know, you're open to everything except for people saying, hey, you know what? I'm not comfortable with that. I want to exercise my rights, right? And so these things are very often a battle over people's rights, because the other side will say, well, you know, a patient deserves to know all of their options. And so, okay, well, the person providing that care, these Christians, you know, going out of their way to go above and beyond and to provide that care, if they are morally opposed to that, they should have the ability to opt out of that. And so what you have in New York, you know, and I live in New York, and this is a place where, you know, I'm let me put it this way. I'm not shocked to hear that there's not going to be an exemption, essentially. And there's a limited exemption, obviously, on having to do the, you know, facilitate the procedure or give the drugs, but you have to counsel people on it. They're mandated to do that. And so we have religious groups who are now pushing back on this and seeking legal remedies so that they can have the ability to opt out of it. And, you know, my hope would be that they, this should be a very simple matter. They should have the ability to opt out. There are other providers. This is not complicated. And yet there are people in power who want it to be their way, and they don't care about the rights of these groups. And so, again, we're going to have, I'm sure, an elongated legal battle that probably makes its way to the Supreme Court on this one.
17: Yeah, it's hard to see this as anything other than intentional. They want to force a group of people who do not hold to their perspective. They want to force them to do something that goes against their will. I just don't know how else to interpret this story, but we're going to fit in another break. Everybody stick with us. We'll be right back with more Faith and Culture.
10: The veil between us and the Lord is thinnest when we're in our suffering. You know, this brain tumor that keeps coming back, craniopharyngioma you're born with. And when they diagnosed me, they gave me all of the different ways that I could deal with this tumor through, you know, these actions and prayer and exercise and just do everything I can. And the last two appointments with my physician, it shrunk. They don't shrink. I just don't. And it's, God gets all the glory. We're here by His grace and mercy. Our bodies are fragile but resilient, temporary. So we live our days joyfully, we live our days hopefully, we live our days faithfully. And in doing that, my goodness, it changes the world.
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25: 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I thought you could tell me whether or not they're genuine.
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17: Welcome back to Faith and Culture. We're joined today by Billy Hallowell. Billy, we've talked about a lot of difficult and tough stories, stories that can be really discouraging and can kind of drain us of the hope that we have. But as believers, we know that we do have an eternal hope. So as a journalist who is a Christian, how have you remained hopeful despite covering some of these, as I said, often discouraging stories?
18: Yeah, I mean, I think that honestly, the best thing that we can do is to make sure that our faith walk is as healthy as it can be. And I am far from perfect on that. But over the last year, just spending more time in prayer, you know, I don't think we pray enough for our communities, for our families, for our country, for our leaders, whether we like them or not. I mean, these are things that we need to be doing. But I think even pulling back from that, making sure that our lives, that we're praying and we're connected to God and that our lives are as healthy as they can be spiritually, that we're on the right path, that we're doing what God wants us to do so that we can in turn, you know, do that with our family. Our family can do that in our community can do that in our state and in our country. And, you know, it starts with each of us. And so I know that that's maybe a strange answer, but I think we start with our own faith walk. and we move forward while also making sure that we are praying through each of these difficult things, because these are tough issues, they're complicated, and we want to make sure that we're creating a country that has, and we're sustaining a country that has freedom for the next generation, freedom for our kids, our grandkids. And so my hope is that we start with ourselves and we move out from there.
17: Yeah, absolutely. I think it 100% has to start with our own faith walks, and then the faith walks of our families, because that's our sphere of influence, and it's our most important sphere of influence. I was speaking recently with a Texas meteorologist who went viral for praying mid-broadcast as a storm was about to hit the Texas Hill Country earlier this month, and I asked him the same question that I just asked you, Billy, and he said that he remembers HOPE as an acronym. He said, holding on to promises eternal. And I thought, man, that is fantastic. He said, I just remind myself, look, this is what Scripture says about who God is, what his character is, and these are the promises of God that are true no matter what circumstance we're facing, whether it's a devastating storm, a horrific shooting, some sort of other natural disaster, or just political unrest. He said, no matter what we're facing, these promises that we find in the 66 books of Scripture, they're going to be true today, they were true yesterday, and they're going to be true tomorrow. And I found that really encouraging. If you want to check that out, you can go to CBNNews.com and watch that full interview with Bill Taylor, the meteorologist there. But that is all the time we have for this segment. Billy, thanks so much for being here.
18: Thank you.
17: All right, everybody, stick with us. We'll be right back to wrap up this week's episode.
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17: That is all the time we have for this week's episode of Faith and Culture. Thank you so much for being here. 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Thank you so much for being here, and God bless you.
37: We also had members who fought in the war to fight for the cause of liberty.
38: Making sure that army is staffed and supplied. He's able to identify British intelligence agents and send that information on to Washington. After they've served in the army, they look forward to a government which gives to bigotry no sanction, to persecution no assistance.
39: Washington's words are powerful because they express an idea of a world that's different from the one everybody grew up in.
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38: Is this going to be a place where you can be free to say what you want about God?
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7: Thanks for joining us for CBN Newswatch. I'm Lori Johnson. Today, the United States launching dozens of strikes on Iran in a major response for an Iranian missile attack on a U.S. base in Jordan. Now, the U.S. reportedly considering a plan for up to 2 weeks of airstrikes. And Israeli Prime Minister Benjamin Netanyahu meeting with evangelical Christians in Washington, D.C. We'll hear what his message was for these supporters of Israel. Is Islam conquering Europe? The number of Muslims in Europe and the United Kingdom has reached 50 million and is still growing, as some say Islam is on its way to dominating the continent. And how CBN's Superbook is bringing the gospel to Japan, and not only to children, but also adults, including even the elderly. Those stories and more today on Newswatch.
4: This is CBN Newswatch.
7: We begin in the Middle East, where the U.S. launched strikes on dozens of Iranian military locations, striking back after Iran launched a surprise attack targeting American bases during the pause in fighting. CBN's Paul Petit brings us this look at the strikes and what could come next.
8: This morning, Jordanian Defense Forces shot down 5 missiles launched from Iran. In Kuwait, an Iranian missile struck a building owned by a Chinese company, killing one person. The missiles fired after the U.S. military attacked Iranian military targets overnight in what Central Command called a heavy wave of strikes, one day after foiling an Iranian missile attack on a U.S. base in Jordan. 2 hours, U.S. forces struck dozens of IRGC targets, including command centers, missile and drone facilities, and coastal defense sites. Iranian media reported explosions across southern Iran. The strikes serve as retaliation after Iran fired multiple ballistic missiles toward U.S. bases across the Middle East Wednesday in a surprise attack. An Iranian drone reportedly struck the U.S.-owned gas storage tanker at a port in Egypt, sparking a fire that spread to a second vessel. President Trump announced the U.S. attacks beforehand.
9: We're going to be hitting them very hard, because it's our turn to hit them. They know it's coming. They're asking us not to do it.
8: He added that he's still open to negotiations.
9: And we'll see if we get there with an agreement at some point.
8: The Wall Street Journal reports the White House is considering a 10 to 14 day air campaign after CENTCOM's commander presented plans to attack Iran's missile arsenal. In Washington for talks with President Trump and Senator Lindsey Graham's funeral, Prime Minister Benjamin Netanyahu spoke with ABC News.
10: My goal is to make sure that Iran, with this regime, doesn't have nuclear weapons. And that's something that President Trump and I both agree on, because it would be a different world.
8: Another key issue is Saudi Arabia. Netanyahu says Trump assured him the U.S.-Saudi nuclear deal remains linked to Saudi normalization with Israel through the Abraham Accords. Meanwhile, Saudi Arabia is seeking an international coalition to protect Red Sea shipping from Houthi attacks, while Iran's Revolutionary Guard claims it struck 3 oil tankers in the Strait of Hormuz on Wednesday. And according to reports, Iran is preparing to receive up to 400 Chinese-made missiles and shoulder-fired air defense missile systems as it rebuilds its short-range defenses. China, however, denies the report. In Washington, Netanyahu told evangelical leaders the world is, quote, under attack from the rising tide of anti-Semitism and anti-evangelicalism, adding, it's not accidental that the two are coming under a joint attack, because we are one.
7: And Paul Petit is with us now from Jerusalem. Paul, President Trump unleashed some expletives in his response to Iran's surprise attack during the pause in fighting. The president also had a few other choice words for Iran and its proxies. What else can you share?
8: Yes, strong words, Lori, and good morning to you. Well, using different words, let's say, Trump said Iran will basically get a beating after what he called a surprise attack that gave American troops only minutes to respond. The president also called Iran-backed militias in Iraq a cancer on the world. The signals that his frustration isn't limited to Iran itself, but extends on to its entire network of proxies across the region. Despite the response, though, Trump has not completely closed the door on diplomacy. In fact, he said negotiations will continue and he'll be waiting to hear from Iran, though he did warn that there would be a much higher level of military action if those talks fail. Now, and it's important to remember that even if Iran has been weakened, its proxies have not disappeared, from the Houthis in Yemen to militias in Iraq and even potential sleeper cells abroad. Iran still has multiple ways to escalate this conflict without firing a single missile from its own territory. Lori?
7: So the president spoke in general terms about what is in the immediate future. Do we have any more specific idea about what the U.S. is planning to do next?
8: Yeah, as mentioned in my report, Lori, the Wall Street Journal reports that CENTCOM Commander Admiral Brad Cooper has developed what he calls a two-week go-big option. This would dramatically expand the air war against Iran. And the more aggressive plan, would move beyond this tit-for-tat strikes to break the current stalemate. Now, the thinking here is simple. The fewer simple missiles Iran has to fire, the fewer interceptors the United States needs to use to defend its forces and its allies. And what's interesting is that President Trump has not yet made a final decision. So the administration appears to be pursuing sort of a two-track strategy, keeping diplomacy channels open while at the same time positioning itself to dramatically escalate if in fact it is necessary.
7: Paul, you had a chance to interview military expert and retired Lieutenant Colonel Jonathan Conricus this week. What did you learn about Iran's ongoing threats to expand the war?
8: It was an interesting talk, Laura. Conricus is now with the Foundation for Defensive Democracies. It's a think tank with expertise in foreign policy and national security. And he told me that while Iran has been significantly degraded militarily, it still has several tools left in its toolbox to expand the war. He said Iran maintains some level of control over the Houthis in Yemen and still has proxy militias, as we mentioned, operating in Iraq, that could be activated against American or allied interests. Now, he also warned that countries including Russia, China, and to a lesser extent, Pakistan and North Korea all have relationships with the Iranian regime that could complicate the conflict should they choose to become more involved. And perhaps most concerning, Conricus told me that Iran could still use its residual capabilities to support terror organizations and sleeper cells in the West. Now, for firing missiles directly at Israel, he believes that it's probably the last resort for Iran because he says he knows that would mean Israel would respond immediately and very severely. Lori?
7: Saudi Arabia's sea vessels have been the target of the Houthis. Now the Saudis are joining the U.S. to hit back at Iran's proxy groups. What more can you tell us, Paul?
8: Yeah, the U.S. and Saudi Arabia have now conducted joint strikes against pro-Iranian militia targets in Iraq, and this marks a significant expansion of regional cooperation against Tehran's proxy network. This is especially notable given Saudi Arabia's previous attempt to de-escalate tensions with Iran. The kingdom appears to have concluded that Iran's proxies represent a direct threat to regional stability and global commerce. Now, the Houthis have targeted commercial shipping, as you saw, for months now, including Saudi interests. So Riyadh has had a major stake in keeping the Red Sea and other shipping lanes open. This also sends a powerful message here to Tehran. It's not just facing Israel or the U.S. anymore. An increasing number of Sunni Arab states now appear to be willing to publicly align against Iran's destabilizing activities. So it's a game changer, no doubt, Lori.
7: Paul, what all did Prime Minister Netanyahu say to evangelical Christians in D.C., and who else did he meet with?
8: Yeah, Netanyahu who thanked evangelical Christians for what he called their consistent support of Israel, saying that their friendship has remained constant through what he calls one of the darkest hours in Israel. It was especially meaningful during the war that began on February 28th and continues today. He also spoke of a shared Judeo-Christian heritage, telling the group that Jews and evangelical Christians are descendants from the original Hebrews of the Holy Land. And he said that those values have helped shape freedom, faith, and Western civilization throughout the world. And he also had a chance to meet with Senator Fetterman, as well as Senator Tom Cotton and Senator Cruz as well. He had a very busy agenda while in Washington, D.C. Lori, back to you.
7: Our CBN News Middle East correspondent, Paul Petit, thanks for being with us. Coming up, parts of Europe have become a dangerous place to be a woman or a Jew, and Christians are treated like second-class citizens. All of this and more is happening as the number of Muslims in Europe has grown to a surprising number. We'll bring you that story when we come back.

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5: Here's a statistic you may not have heard. More than 50 million Muslims live in the United Kingdom and the European Union, and Islam is still growing there in numbers and influence. Some believe it will soon dominate the continent. CBN's Dale Hurd has that story.
6: This Muslim call to prayer marks the 100-year anniversary of the opening of the Grand Mosque of Paris. Once the only official mosque in all of France, there are now almost 3,000, with more than 30,000 mosques across the European Union, including one of the newest, the Grand Mosque in Strasbourg. The number of Muslims in Europe and the United Kingdom has grown to more than 50 million, making Islam the fastest-growing religion there. After 9/11, political leaders began welcoming large numbers of Muslims into Europe, because they thought it could create harmonious multicultural societies. It hasn't worked out that way. Many European cities now are plagued with Muslim no-go zones, areas too dangerous for police to enter. The Dutch asylum minister canceled a visit to an asylum center because it was deemed a security risk. There's been a rape epidemic that statistics have tied to migrant men. And in Britain, social unrest over what's been called two-tier policing, preferential treatment for Muslims by police, has led to predictions of civil war. Austrian political scientist Dr. Rolf Schollhammer.
7: But we already have these signals. The suburbs of Paris, Malmö in Sweden, in Berlin, in Manchester, Liverpool, East London, where parts are controlled by Muslim gangs. Now, there's this attempt to kind of gloss it over and say, oh, no, these are just the birthing pains of the new great multicultural society. But I don't think that's what it is. Where young men are out in the streets and say, we want the caliphate.
6: The new multicultural societies in Europe and Britain have made it dangerous to be a woman or a Jew. In Brussels, on the one-year anniversary of the October 7th massacre, pro-Hamas demonstrators joined in a public prayer for Allah to burn the Jews. Joel Rubenfeld heads the Belgian League Against Anti-Semitism.
8: My city, Brussels, looks more and more like Gaza. It's just crazy. It's a tsunami of anti-Semitism. every Jewish people I speak with in Belgium, they ask to themselves, where will we go?
6: In Britain, polls show a majority of Jews are considering leaving because of growing anti-Semitic violence.
9: A trend that was already evident before October 7th has simply metastasized out of control. We have rampant Islamist and leftist extremism in the UK, and perhaps more worrying still, we have authorities which are failing to do anything about it, or if they are acting, it's only acting to appease the extremists. So for a lot of British Jews, now we're starting to question our future here.
6: Britain is also reeling from a grooming gang scandal in which primarily Pakistani Muslim men raped and trafficked hundreds of thousands of white English girls over more than 10 years, while police and officials look the other way. And in this officially Christian nation, Christians find themselves as second-class citizens because of a system that favors Islam. King Charles recently changed his title in an official document from Defender of the Faith to Protector of the Space for Faith within the multi-faith nation. It means he will now also defend Islam. In an interview with CBN News, Dr. Gavin Ashenden, a pastor in the court of Queen Elizabeth II, accused Charles of breaking his coronation oath and says the late queen, who was a devout Christian, would consider Charles' reign a disaster.
10: I don't think she'd be very impressed by Charles's downgrading Christianity to one of a smorgasbord of faiths. We do need somebody who will protect the faith. We really ought to be able to stand in the public space and tell people what the Bible says or what the church teaches. We'd like to introduce people to Jesus, but to be told that we can't by the police, whilst at the same time Muslims are free to talk about Muhammad, or even to be violent in Muhammad's name, is a real problem. It's hard not to feel betrayed when the stakes are so high.
6: Former Muslim and Christian television host Brother Rashid says while Islamic doctrine does not allow for a Christian king like Charles to protect it, Muslims see this as another sign Islam will dominate one day.
11: Well, Muslims are happy that Europeans are opening the door for Islam, and that's what they want. And I grew up as a Muslim, and I always dreamed, because that's the mentality I grew up in. We all always dreamed that one day we will conquer Rome, we will conquer Europe, we will conquer America, and we will subdue them.
6: Brother Rashid adds that in Islam, mosques in Christian nations are seen as Muslim territory and act as forward military bases.
11: It's like a Trojan horse inside Western society. And they wanted to build it so they can claim it for Islam.
6: Both Brother Rashid and Dr. Scholhammer believe it may already be too late for parts of Western Europe and the United Kingdom. And their future now may have to be a choice between being dominated by Islam or civil war. Dale Hurd, CBN News.
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5: In the 1980s, CBN introduced the Bible to Japan through Superbook, an animated series created for children. More than 40 years later, that vision is still bearing fruit. Today, Superbook is reaching not only children, but even elderly Japanese who are hearing the gospel for the very first time. Lucille Talusan brings us that story.
19: On Sundays, Pastor Nishimura delivers his message from a pulpit to the congregation at the Jesus Family Church in Tokyo. At this evangelistic festival, however, he's happy dressing up as a cartoon character Pikachu to draw attention as he shares the gospel.
20: We wanted to find a way on how to share the gospel to more people, especially the children. And so we came up with this evangelistic festival. The Joy Joy Festival is an entry point of the church. Like today, we have 10 non-Christian families who came, and then they come to church.
19: This festival is Japan's largest evangelistic event. For the third time, Superbook participated, featuring Gizmo, known as Rubik in Japan. He danced with the Superbook team to the theme song, The Salvation Poem. Compared to previous years, more children are now familiar with the song. The team hopes they also understand its message, salvation through Jesus' death on the cross. Superbook fan Isa Pan says he understands.
21: Yeah, if I believe in Jesus, then I'll go to heaven.
19: According to John Tan, CBN Regional Director for Japan, Superbook first aired nationally here 40 years ago.
22: It was a way for Dr. Pat Robertson to enter Japan and introduce the Bible.
19: The Superbook team also visited various Sunday schools, teaching children about Queen Esther. They encouraged the kids to become part of the kingdom generation, one that cannot be defeated or destroyed because they serve a victorious God. Shota Shiozaki enjoyed the sharing and the fellowship.
23: My friends in school are not Christians yet, and so I invite them to church. Sometimes they are not interested. My biggest prayer is my friends will get to know Jesus and be saved and get to know the truth of the Bible.
19: CBN Asia producer Shekinah Grama, who regularly volunteers with the Superbook team, made the effort to learn Japanese.
24: So I could really understand what they're going through, and they would know the effort is put in, the intentionality, and they are shocked with that, and they know that that's love because someone took the effort to get to know them. They started sharing their lives little by little, opening up, and that's something that they told me they haven't done before.
19: At a recent anti-bullying school event, Superbook's episode The Good Samaritan was featured, encouraging students to respond to bullying with kindness, courage, and compassion. Through Superbook, the children also encountered the message of God's love in a fun and meaningful way. CBN also extended its outreach to the elderly, donating Superbook DVDs and Christian materials to an elderly home at the request of its Christian owner. As a result, residents across its 9 facilities heard the gospel for the first time.
25: It's amazing to see how God continues to open doors for the gospel here in Japan. And what began as a simple media outreach through Superbook has now grown to a much bigger vision, the establishment of CBN Japan.
22: As Christians, we believe the time of Jesus coming back is coming closer. And so he wants to call his children back to him. And he loves the Japanese so much that he has opened opportunities for us, for CBN, to start an office here and to do more ministry, not just for children, but also for adults.
19: CBN Japan will be officially launched this December through a major Christmas concert. Lucille Talusan, CBN News, Tokyo.
5: What an uplifting story. And we will be right back.

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2: 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Those videos claiming to instantly get rid of bags under your eyes. Annette Figueroa is here to tell us why she says this one is for real.
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8: I got into a serious relationship. But his family was, like, involved in Santeria. They would do, like, Ouija boards and, like, I mean, everything that you can think of, like, occult, like, they were in it. And I feel like something just, like, sit on me. Like, I was, like, shaking, crying. I just called out to Jesus. From that moment, I felt like God took it and was like, I'm gonna heal you.
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10: Yes, and connection to God and connection to each other is really what revitalizes our lives.
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5: going for a walk, getting those shoes on, going for a walk, drinking more water. And this stay connected makes me feel like I would ask a friend to go for a walk with me.
11: Yes, and ask a friend to help you with any of those things, you know, calming you down before you go to sleep through having a prayer partner even.
5: I think that's a good segue into thinking about accountability.
11: Yes, and being able to say, I'm connected to you, you're connected to me, because it helps each other.
5: Love that.
11: And now, good health isn't just about diet and exercise. It's also about the people in our lives. We'll share why staying connected can help you live a longer, happier life.
12: We are made for connection. One of the longest-running studies on health and happiness, conducted by Harvard University, found that people with strong relationships live longer, happier lives than those who don't. If you want to thrive, then you need to connect. Start today. Here's how.
13: So when we're talking about connections, you can't just throw all the pieces out there and hope it comes together in a beautiful life. It's like one of those block puzzles where the pieces have to fit in the right place, and they do actually form something that it has a design to it. And so it's what that's going to look like in the end. That's the life you're trying to build.
12: For over 40 years, Dr. Henry Cloud has been on a mission to understand what makes relationships healthy and strong. What he's discovered along the way, he shares through his best-selling books, his podcast, TheBoundaries.me, and his popular YouTube channel. His insights are helping people build thriving relationships, set healthy boundaries, and grow into who they are meant to be.
13: We're made for relationship, and so the internalization of love that we get from others actually fuels the whole system. And it literally is the way that we're wired. Just like you need air, water, and food, you must have connection.
12: The best place to start building strong relationships is you. Ask yourself, are there places in my life that need healing? Have I experienced relationships that left me fearful of opening up to others?
13: How much real access do you have to your own sense of vulnerability, your own fears, your own sadnesses, your own weaknesses, all of that? Because if you can't experience those, you're probably not going to have what's really vital, which is empathy for others.
12: Don't be afraid to seek help if you need it. If the pain is deep-rooted, get the help of a professional counselor to work through it. As you work on yourself and become ready to be the kind of friend you would want, you need to work on skills that will foster strong relationships.
13: And so when you're talking about building skills in yourself, your life is going to go so much better. Just one little simple rule. Listen at least 51% of the time. And when your life is truly about, certainly you have to have your own needs met, but when your life is about adding value to other people, then they walk away thinking, oh, what a good friend.
12: Start small when building your circle of friends. Strong relationships are made of trust, respect, and mutual support. You want to make sure that your relationships are built on a healthy foundation. You can do that by establishing boundaries.
13: A boundary is basically a property line. You know, it defines where you end and someone else begins, just like a house has a fence around it, right? So if you want to have good connections, you can't build a wall. And sometimes people will think of boundaries as building walls around themselves because they don't want anybody hurting them. But every fence has a gate. And so boundaries protect you from bad stuff coming in, bad connections. But they shouldn't be used to stop all

0: people before you actually let them in the front door. And you let them in the front door, and then you're probably in the foyer or maybe the living room or wherever it is. And relationships are like that. You know, we have different levels of relationships. We open up more and more boundaries to different parts of ourselves.
1: Relationships can be risky. If you start to notice any red flags or something just doesn't feel right, pause for a moment and ask yourself, is this someone I feel safe with? If you can't answer that question with certainty, it's okay to step back and create some space in the relationship.
0: Anytime a relationship violates your own personal freedom and your ability to say no, for example, if you can't say no to somebody, that's a big red flag.
1: Another area where relationships can turn toxic is trust. While forgiveness is one of the first steps to restoring a relationship, rebuilding trust takes time and consistent effort. Move slowly and allow trust to be re-earned through actions, not just words.
0: And so I like to make a difference between forgiveness and reconciliation and trust. Forgiveness means you're not holding a grudge, you know, you forgive them. Reconciliation takes two parties. That means the other person has to say, gosh, you're right, I'm sorry, et cetera, et cetera. Now we're back on good standing. That's reconciliation, but that doesn't necessarily mean I can trust you. To trust you, what I've got to find out is, do you really understand the ways in which you betrayed the trust? And are you beginning to show a track record of those ways being different now than they were before?
1: Be the friend that someone else needs. Take time to really listen and add value to other people's lives. As you build meaningful friendships, remember to set healthy boundaries. The Bible says in Ecclesiastes, two are better than one. We were created for connection. God wants you to thrive through relationships. Start living the life He designed for you today.
2: We were never meant to do life alone. We all need meaningful connection to thrive, not just emotionally, but physically and spiritually as well. Healthy relationships don't just happen. They take intention. And they also require us to be honest with ourselves. As we take time to reflect, we begin to recognize our own hurts and vulnerabilities. And that's often where healing begins. The truth is, we've all experienced disappointment in relationships. We've all been hurt or felt lonely at times. But those experiences don't have to define us. With God's help and the support of a caring community, we can move beyond isolation and discover the strength that comes from walking through life together. We really do need each other. As we stay rooted in our faith and invest in healthy relationships, we move from simply surviving to truly growing. And along the way, God shapes us into more empathetic people. And what does empathy look like? It means choosing to see life from someone else's perspective, to listen with understanding and care. Romans 12:15 reminds us to rejoice with those who rejoice and mourn with those who mourn. That's the kind of love God calls us to. When people feel seen and heard, valued, something powerful happens. They experience the love of Christ through us. And that's exactly how Jesus lived. He met people where they were, and He calls us to do the same. And what's remarkable is that this isn't just good for our hearts, it's good for our health. Research continues to show that strong, caring relationships can lower stress, reduce blood pressure, and even strengthen our immune systems. When we choose empathy and carry one another's burdens, we reflect God's grace in a practical way. And as we pour His love into the lives of others, we often discover that our own hearts are being strengthened, renewed, and transformed as well. If you need encouragement in this area, please call us today at 855-759-0700 and request our Ageless Living booklet. Coming up, many people experience moments when God feels far away. Up next, we'll learn how a simple, honest prayer can reconnect our hearts with His presence.

0: How do you pray when you feel disconnected or distant from God? Today's question is one that many people quietly carry. What do I do when I feel distant from God? Let me start here. Feeling distant from God is more common than people think. It does not mean your faith is gone, and it does not mean that God has stopped caring. Often it simply means life feels full, noisy, heavy, or overwhelming. And in those moments, prayer can feel hard. But prayer was never meant to be complicated. It is not about perfect words. It's not about having the right emotions. It's about honesty with God, being real with Him. God is our refuge and strength. He is our safe place when life feels heavy. And He gives us strength when ours runs out. In Jesus, we find forgiveness, peace, and renewal. And even when we feel distant, He has not moved away from us. What do you do when you feel far from God? We start simple. Start honest. You might pray, God, I feel distant from you right now, but I want to come back. Please help me. This is enough. Psalm 18:6 reads, in my distress, I called upon the Lord. I cried to my God for help. Even a simple prayer on a work break, in your car, or at home is heard by God. It can be as simple as, Jesus, I need you today. That is turning your heart back to Him. If you feel distant today, do not let that silence you. Let it move you towards Him. God is near. He is steady, and He meets you right where you are with His peace, mercy, and strength.
1: Brad and Ashley Stevens met as students at the University of Nebraska. After dating about a year, Brad knew she was the love of his life.
2: She's kind and sweet, but at the same time driven. Every time I got to know something more about Ashley, I was drawn more to her.
1: They got engaged after graduation and set a wedding date in May of 2009. At the time, Ashley was working for the Fellowship of Catholic University Students. The morning of December 12, 2008, the staff was driving to a retreat. After missing their turn, the car Ashley and some co-workers were in made a U-turn and was hit by a Mack truck. Father Mattia was following in another car.
3: Literally came upon it probably within a minute after it happened. It was a horrifying situation, you know, because we ran out of the car and they're in the car and they can't get out of the car and they're screaming and there's glass and blood and everything everywhere. We were praying and interceding on their behalf, and that's what we were trying to do, because that's what we could do at that moment.
1: Father Mattia called 911. Four of the girls had minor injuries, but Ashley suffered major head and facial trauma. She was life flighted to the Nebraska Medical Center. A mutual friend called Brad to let him know. Then Brad's brother drove him to the hospital.
2: I don't remember a lot of the details of that drive. All I remember is praying, just be with Ashley. Just be with Ashley. Just be with Ashley. Because I didn't know what was happening.
1: When Brad arrived at the hospital, he and Father Mattia found a nurse for an update.
2: She was the one to tell me the severity of the accident and the severity of Ashley's condition and that she may not make it. I hadn't thought that this could be, you know, this could be the end for Ashley. I didn't think about this accident could kill her.
3: We went back to the emergency room, and I mean, she was really banged up. I mean, it was rough.
2: I could see it was her clothes, but I couldn't see that it was her. And it frightened me.
1: Friends arrived at the hospital offering prayers and support.
2: The lobby and the waiting area had filled up with just students from campus, friends of Ashley, friends of mine. The support and the community of faith just kept building.
3: There was this huge response of prayer, which was what we needed. I mean, I can't overemphasize how important that is. You turn to God and put yourself in His presence and in His care, and that's the best thing we can do in any situation like that.
1: Over the next few days, prayers for Ashley went around the world. Her brain pressure was reaching dangerous levels, and doctors put in a drain to remove excess spinal fluid.
2: There was no guarantee that she was going to live through this, and there was no guarantee if she did live through this, what her recovery would look like.
1: Her swelling came down, but there were still complications. Brad set up a Caring Bridge page with updates and prayer requests for Ashley.
2: All throughout her recovery, she would come against challenge and challenge and challenge, and we would specifically ask for prayers for that challenge, and they'd be met.
3: That's really important that we learn how to be able to pray from our heart as well. And we were all doing that, you know, just talking about telling our Lord that we were totally entrusting the situation to him, knowing that he could take care of the situation better, obviously, than we can. Give it to him. Give it to him.
1: After 1 month in the ICU, Ashley was finally stable enough to be moved. She was flown to Atlanta to begin intensive rehab.
2: The first trial of, is Ashley going to live? Will she know me? Those questions were answered, thank God. But even then, a month into this, we didn't know what that recovery would look like.
1: Ashley continued to improve, and in June 2009, she was released from the hospital to start outpatient rehab. She pressed on and steadily grew stronger, finding encouragement from the prayers posted on her Caring Bridge page.
4: It was, at the time, the most important medicine for me to have, just to feel covered in prayer, to feel encouraged, and to feel supported, that I wasn't alone.
2: Having all of these prayers answered, having her recovery progress, having so many people just love us in so many different ways and to pray for us, my faith was strengthened in a way that had never, that I'd never seen before.
1: Ashley and Brad married that December on the 1 year anniversary of her accident.
2: Instead of having that date always be a reminder of the pain, we wanted to be a reminder of joy. And we wanted to reclaim that moment for the glory of God.
4: We wanted to celebrate the fruits of the prayers, just have a party rather than make it into a sad anniversary.
1: Today, almost 10 years later, Ashley and Brad enjoy their time with their three little girls, time they know they might not have without the power of prayer.
4: If it weren't for those prayers and those comments and that encouragement, I wouldn't be where I am today.
2: The foundation of our prayer life was critical, not only do I think to her recovery, but for us coming together as a couple to create the foundation then for our family.
4: There's no burden too small not to ask for prayer, you know? Often when big things like this, like the accidents happen, we all rally up and ask for prayer. But we need to remember, like, God works in small ways too, you know? Whether it's praying for kids or marriages or, you know, job loss.
2: There's nothing in your life that can't be taken to God in prayer.
5: Can you imagine just months before your wedding to have such a tragedy? Yet right in the middle of this, God worked an amazing miracle. He was invited right into the middle of all of their chaos. Their first instinct was to pray, to call out for God's presence to meet them. And he did. Ashley's life was transformed through a global prayer movement. Brad kept praying, just be with Ashley. And he walked through the valley of the shadow of death with her, believing God was going to do what was best. Suffering is never comfortable or easy. It is also not the end of the story. While the physical trauma was devastating, the spiritual support surrounding Brad and Ashley provided an anchor. This testimony reminds us that Christ does not promise a life free from pain, but he does promise to remain close to us when our hearts are breaking. As Psalm 34:18 says, "The Lord is close to the brokenhearted and saves those who are crushed in spirit." He offers comfort through us, his church, and his presence. Her recovery was nothing short of a miracle, resulting in her wedding going forward as planned. This is the power of faith and divine intervention in the face of impossible odds. If you need to hear from God, I pray today, God, that people will know that you are with them in the face of any odds that challenge them. Bless them today, I pray, in Jesus' name. If you would like some support, please request our Ageless Living booklet, calling us at 855-759-0700. Coming up, distance no longer has to keep us apart. Technology makes it easier than ever to stay connected. Today, we'll look at the positive impact it can have on our relationships and well-being.
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7: I was talking to a friend of mine recently. He said a phrase that really stuck out to me. He said, "James, I feel more connected than ever and less connected than ever." Man, that made me pause. And you know why? Because it hit my heart. I feel that same thing. And I was wondering, why is that? Why do we feel more connected than ever, but also at the exact same time, really disconnected and lonely? Well, more connected than ever really looks back at social media, and we look at it and we say, man, we can connect with more people than ever all around the world. That's unbelievable. I had a friend of mine recently who got in a car accident, went underwater in her car in ice water for over 20 minutes, and by all intents and purposes, she was dead. We got the word out all around the world through social media. People started praying for her, and it's one of the most miraculous stories I've ever heard, because if you saw her today, you wouldn't know anything was different. We are more connected than ever, and there's good things that we can do with that. Also got to think critically of the other half, which is least connected than ever. Now, it's really important to think about this, because technology companies, in their very fabric and construction, are not built to help you go very, very deep with people. They're actually built to help you go very wide, because then they do better as an organization. So when you and I start thinking about how we're interacting with technology and social media and connecting with others, it's important to go back to Jesus. You know, Jesus, man, he connected with a handful very, very closely, poured into them, but he also knew the place of the masses, and he used it strategically and wisely. So for you and I, the question we must wrestle with deeply is this: do we want to go deep or wide, and what role does technology have in our lives?

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1: It's easy to look at what's going on around the world and in our nation today and feel discouraged about it. But the future of our nation is yet to be defined, and we get to have a hand in that. This book is all about that, 40 Days of Praying for America. More than just idle words, a commitment from our hearts to make a difference in the hour we live in. I like to have something that kind of guides me in the process to keep me on track. That's what Praying for America will do for you. It's filled not only with thoughts for us and prayers for us, but places for you to actually journal what God is speaking to your heart. God says when we are united that in that place, He commands a blessing. Our country needs the blessing of God. Will you commit to 40 days of prayer? Can one person make a difference? Yes, they can. Be that one person. Get a hold of Praying for America and step up to the plate. Let God use you in this hour.
2: So many of us have so many apps on our phones, but do you have our CBN Family app on yours? We want to encourage you to make sure that you download it, because we know that it will build your faith, build encouragement, and help you stay connected with us at 700 Club Canada. So download it today.
0: You know, Shireen, it takes intentional steps to keep in touch with people, but it's also intentional to our time with God.
2: Yes, and all of those things, each other and God. God wants us for our health to be connected.
0: We've learned so much this Ageless Living Week. Today of staying connected is also staying connected to our spiritual walk, our walk with reading the Bible, praying, taking time with God.
2: God builds in connection because He knows that builds in life for us. And when we stay connected with each other, we actually have healthier lives.
0: Absolutely. When I think about just a neighbor had come over to check on me one time, and I was surprised that someone was at my door, but actually people do take intentional steps towards keeping in touch with people as well, seeing how they're doing.
2: And when people do that, our actual physical health improves. Mm-hmm. It feels so good to know that somebody's thinking about me, somebody's praying for me, mm-hmm. that connection means that I'm valued and I'm important.
0: Mm-hmm. And also, again, we talked about taking time to walk with a friend or staying connected that way and saying, okay, I'm going to be accountable. Can we go for a walk?
2: God knows that connection means longer life. Mm-hmm. And so we want to take God's directive, staying connected to Him, staying connected to each other, because it'll boost the value of our life, right?
0: And then staying connected also means praying for one another.
2: Yes.
0: And we'd like to pray for you today as well. Abby writes in, please pray that my son and my mother receive salvation. And Betten, please pray for my husband. He is unconscious due to heart failure.
2: God, we bring these requests before you and the needs of so many others that are praying for salvation for family members, that are praying for healing in the bodies of their loved ones. We bring it to you because you can handle it. You are great and you are more than able. So we ask that you would answer their prayers. In Jesus' name, amen.
0: Our power verse today is taken from Proverbs 27:17. As iron sharpens iron, so one person sharpens another. Stay connected. Thank you for watching. God bless you.
3: To contact us, visit 700club.ca.

0: Israel has endured decades of sorrow, terror, and war, and still she stands. But today she remains surrounded by enemies determined to wipe her off the map. Right now, your support brings help to those in need and shares Israel's true story with a world that needs to hear it. This is your moment to comfort God's people and remind them they are not alone. Take action. Stand with Israel today.
1: I believe the time has come to begin a battle of annihilation.
2: 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They divided the land of God.
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12: Coming up on Jerusalem Dateline, talks on the agenda between Prime Minister Netanyahu and President Trump, between the U.S. and the Iranians, and a war of words set up by New York's Mayor Mamdani. Plus, in the lion's den, Jonathan Harunov describes the inner workings of the United Nations. And are we in the time of the hunters? Raj Nair and Stephen Briggs sound the alarm about a new development in Italy. All this and more coming up on this edition of Jerusalem Dateline.
13: Hello and welcome to this edition of Jerusalem Dateline. I'm Chris Mitchell.
14: And I'm Julie Stahl.
13: After 2 weeks of attacks, the war with Iran paused over the weekend as President Trump makes room for negotiations.
14: Israeli Prime Minister Netanyahu arrived in the U.S. for talks as well after taking aim at New York City Mayor Mamdani over his anti-Semitic rhetoric. Here's the latest on these and other stories.
15: After 2 weeks of fighting, President Trump may be hitting pause in the strikes against Iran. But as shown by this image he posted Sunday on Truth Social, Trump is making it clear America's military posture in the Middle East hasn't changed, even as he gives more time for negotiations.
16: As the president said, we are locked and loaded. Even more assets are going into theater. But he's giving talk some space. He's giving it a little bit of room.
15: Despite reports of dwindling munition stockpiles, the Trump administration says the U.S. military is poised to attack should diplomacy fail.
16: We are rebuilding with cheaper, faster, more technologically capable as we are conducting this campaign. And so there should be no doubt that the military has what it's need and is moving even more assets into the region.
15: Iran is also pausing strikes, but warning it will expand the war if the U.S. resumes. Israeli officials believe President Trump will eventually be forced to escalate the conflict, arguing Iran is unlikely to make the concessions Washington demands. Israeli Prime Minister Benjamin Netanyahu left Jerusalem earlier today to meet with President Trump tomorrow. The Times of Israel is reporting that Netanyahu will present Trump with new evidence showing that Iran is already working to rebuild its nuclear program. The regional chessboard is also shifting. The U.S. says Turkey has yet to meet the conditions required to obtain American F-35 fighter jets. And while Syria's new leadership is now seeking a security agreement with Israel, a fragile 4-year truce between Saudi Arabia and Yemen's Houthi rebels appears to be unraveling. But one of Prime Minister Netanyahu's sharpest battles right now isn't in the Middle East. It's in New York City.
17: Benjamin Netanyahu is a war criminal, the architect of a horrific genocide against the Palestinian people.
15: Netanyahu says these words are fueling anti-Semitism.
18: And look at what he's doing. He's fomenting hate. He's supposed to be the mayor of all New Yorkers, Jews, Christians, Muslims, everyone. But he's trying to turn one group against the other. And he's foisting hate and fear. I speak to Jewish Americans in New York, and they're afraid right now. And I don't think it's accidental.
15: Netanyahu says he plans to visit New York in the future, despite past arrest threats from Mamdani. But the prime minister is more concerned for the safety of others, especially at a time of surging anti-Semitism.
18: And I think that's part of this incitement language that is sweeping a lot of circles with anti-Semitism, a lot of circles in the West, in the United States, and unbelievably, in New York City, which has the second largest Jewish population in the world after Israel. And I think it's wrong. The whole thing is wrong.
15: Paul Petit, CBN News, Jerusalem.
14: Before leaving for the U.S., Israeli Prime Minister Benjamin Netanyahu noted it will be his eighth time meeting with President Trump, more than any other international leader.
5: We will discuss all the issues on the agenda, first and foremost, Iran. Naturally, our goal is to safeguard our security and also to expand the circle of peace around us.
14: Israeli media reports that Netanyahu pushed the security cabinet to approve deployment of the International Stabilization Force in Gaza, even though Hamas is not disarmed, in order to firm up his meeting with Trump. Reportedly, the White House would only schedule a meeting if Netanyahu had some diplomatic achievement to present, and he chose Gaza to prove they're making progress. President Trump, meanwhile, says the Iranians really want to make a deal.
19: Pretty much destroyed their military. They want to meet, and we're meeting. We'll see what happens. There's a chance we could make a deal. Without what we did, they wouldn't even be talking to us.
14: Speaking to reporters on Air Force One, Trump said the Strait of Hormuz is in good shape, and if Iran doesn't make a deal, the U.S. will return to what they were doing before. He also said that, contrary to reports that U.S. munitions are running low, the stockpiles are good.
19: We have a lot of the mid-level stuff, too. I mean, more than we could ever use, no matter what. But we have a lot. I'd like to have more, to be honest. So we're building it very rapidly. Plants are being built. A lot of equipment's being built. The Patriots, in particular, are being built.
14: While Israel remains quiet, some Israelis are sending a message to the American president. Posted on several buildings along the train route through Tel Aviv are banners saying, "Mr. President, finish the job." Julie Stahl, CBN News, Jerusalem.
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13: Welcome back to Jerusalem Dateline. I'm here in our studio with Johnny Harunoff. He's the Israel's international spokesman at the UN. Johnny, tell us, what is it like at the UN right now?
23: So great to be with you here again in Jerusalem, Chris, and thanks for having me. The United Nations is not in a great place right now. I've rarely seen an institution that was founded with such noble goals and intentions really plummet to such lows. And you're facing a leadership crisis, a financial crisis, and really be crippled by bureaucracy. Mm-hmm. And there are a lot of issues there. I still have a sliver of hope that the UN can change a corner with the upcoming changing of the guard with a new Secretary General at the end of this year. But it still continues to be crippled by an obsessive focus on Israel and really a lack of focus on all of the other 193 member states.
13: Yeah. Ambassador Danny Danone has described working at the UN like being in the lion's den, especially in regards to Israel. Is that how you would describe it as well?
23: Yes, and there was another equally apt description by one of your colleagues of being a pit of vipers, and that would also be an appropriate description. It can be quite tough to constantly be interacting with people who don't really want to build bridges and have good faith dialogue. At the same time, I would say I wouldn't paint every single person at the UN or every single agency or individual with that description. There are people there who do want to do good, and but unfortunately their good work, whether it's in spaces of technology or agriculture, gets really overshadowed by some of the more nefarious stuff that you see that really gets the headlines. And that's one of the greatest tragedies, I would say, at the UN.
0: Yeah. What are the criticisms against Israel in the UN? What are they accusing Israel of?
23: Well, there are times when they don't even let Israel speak, as you've seen recently, where, you know, there are attempts to just shout down whenever Israel speaks. There are claims that Israel, of course, false claims that Israel is committing genocide, false claims that Israel is forced the United States into a war with the Islamic Republic, false claims that Israel is doing whatever it can to torpedo negotiation efforts with the Islamic Republic. There were all sorts of false attempts to really demonize and isolate the democratic Jewish state of Israel. The good thing is that we're continuing to fight back. Some people think the solution is for Israel to just leave the United Nations altogether. But I would say that's a very short-term view of looking at things. I think you can be much more effective fighting back from the inside, having a seat at the negotiating table, and using the global platform of the United Nations to amplify the voices and the narratives that are really being ignored, whether it's bringing released hostages into the UN when the UN never came to their aid, or in my personal case, having written about Iran so much, bringing Iranian voices, women, powerful lionesses into the United Nations, when at a time when the UN really isn't talking about the plight of the Iranian people. So this past March, International Women's Day, we brought four incredible Iranian women who had suffered the most horrific things by the Islamic Republic. And we gave them a massive platform at the UN to share their personal stories and to share real stark Republic.
0: I was reading just earlier about Eli Sharabi, who was there at the Security Council, about how he was in the depths of those tunnels inside Gaza and yet came out and was sitting at the table at the Security Council describing what he went through.
23: Within weeks of being released as well, it was one of the most memorable, unforgettable days of my life. Within 6 weeks of being released, still very thin and gaunt, just very small. You could tell that wasn't his natural size. He had lost half his body weight, still obviously very traumatized, yet he came to the United Nations, held a big press conference with us, spoke at the Security Council, and then most memorably for me at least, after all of that, which was extremely powerful, he spent an hour with the Israeli mission and the consulate, and he's essentially, everyone would go up to him and, you know, what do you say to someone like that? It's hard to muster words. So a number of people just broke down and like gave him a hug, and he spent about an hour of his time, having suffered the most unthinkable things, consoling, you know, these individuals, and it was a very surreal moment. But it's a real testament to his character and bravery.
0: Yeah, we met him as well and did an interview with him. Really remarkable testimony. Joni Haranuf, thanks so much for your perspective on the inner workings of the United Nations.
23: Thank you.
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12: Jewish leaders in Italy sounded the alarm about a new twist in the rise of anti-Semitism in Europe.
13: In a recent report, they described an online Google form that allowed people to identify and document the presence of Israeli citizens and Italian Jews staying in hotels and other tourist accommodations.
14: The forms were later removed after intervention by Italy's National Coordination for the Fight Against Anti-Semitism. CBN's Raj Nair spoke about it with Stephen Briggs of Israel Matters. Here's an excerpt from their conversation.
3: I think we almost need to just stop for a second and think about this. In 2026, let's rewind maybe 15, 20 years ago and have a conversation with ourselves. Like, hey, guess what? In 2026, there's going to be these flyers going around, these Google forms, where you're encouraged to rat out where Israeli Jews and Italian Jews are. Like, that is so absurd. But I think that maybe the more tragic side of it is it isn't that shocking anymore. And so it's that guy's point. This does feel a lot like the 1930s, where the hatred of the Jews has once again become so palatable, politically correct, and normalized that we're here again. Please go ahead. This is beyond disturbing.
4: Well, it's not the only thing that's happening. So you've got this isn't just Italy. Mongolia, another example. Israel Ministry for Diaspora Affairs reported that six Israeli tourists, now again, understand they're tourists, three men and three women, were attacked while preparing to spend the night at a campsite in northern Mongolia. And according to the report, the attackers appeared to target them after hearing them speak Hebrew. The attackers reportedly shouted "Heil Hitler" and "Get out of here" during the assault. And the group was attacked with axes, knives, and physical violence. One Israeli suffered a fractured jaw and had to be flown back to Israel for surgery and medical treatment. And the group escaped with the help from a local driver, a righteous among the nations, so to speak. And the Israeli embassy in China, which is responsible for Mongolia, assisted them until they safely left the country. This story is horrifying because it shows anti-Semitism becoming physical, immediate, and global. These were not politicians. They were not soldiers on a battlefield. They were not they were tourists at a campsite. And according to the report, what marked them out was simply hearing Hebrew.
3: You know, I've unfortunately thought to myself, obviously I've been to Israel dozens of times, and Hebrew is a very familiar and lovely language to me at this point. But sometimes I'll be walking around anywhere, literally anywhere, and hear someone speaking Hebrew and think to myself, gosh, that takes courage. How did we get here?
4: What? Crazy. It is crazy in the sense that think for any moment, if it was flipped on its head and it was somebody speaking Spanish or somebody speaking German or something, you know, it just seems absurd. Or somebody speaking English, the Queen's English, rather than American English. Thankfully, those who speak English are not being persecuted in America. People tend to like the accent. But the thought process, it just seems so harrowing that we are back again where you are being encouraged not to speak your native tongue because it could open you up to being attacked. The same thing is happening in Greece and Switzerland. There are other warning signs that are surfacing that are being more and more prominent. And in Switzerland, a social media post circulated by Combat Anti-Semitism Movement reported graffiti in Zurich and Bern with the message, "Jews are not welcome." And that phrase, of course, carries the echo of some of the darkest chapters of European history. For Americans, Switzerland often represents stability, neutrality, order, and safety. But anti-Semitic graffiti in places like Zurich and Bern reminds us that no country is immune when hate is normalized, and Europe should know better.
13: You know, that really does remind a lot of people of the the 1930s, before World War II, things that are happening in Italy and Switzerland and Belgium about the Jews.
14: It's totally crazy. It's totally crazy. And you know, the way that this whole wave started was October 7th. The Jews got attacked, and now they're being blamed mm-hmm. for everything. It, yeah. It doesn't make any sense.
13: Yeah, it's counterintuitive. You would have expected sympathy, empathy for the Jewish people.
14: Exactly.
13: But many people think it's part of a sophisticated campaign funded by nations like Qatar and Turkey and the Muslim Brotherhood. And that a lot of it began on October 8th. I mean, this video from Sydney, Australia, where people were chanting, "Kill the Jews" or "Gas the Jews," you know, and that happened
0: in many countries, many capitals, right after October 7th.
14: Yeah, it's just shocking, really. You know, you mentioned Qatar, and Naftali Bennett says if he gets into the politics after the elections the next time, he's going to declare Qatar an enemy state for these kind of reasons.
0: You mean Prime Minister Netanyahu?
14: No, Naftali Bennett
0: says it. Ah, Naftali Bennett, sure. Okay. There's also a biblical perspective to this,
14: yeah.
0: And they mentioned it in the interview. And they talked about Jeremiah chapter 16, verse 16, that says, "Behold, I am going to send for many fishermen, declares the Lord, and they will fish for them. And afterwards I will send for many hunters, and they will hunt them from every mountain and every hill and from the clefts of the rock." And the idea being that God's going to bring back his people back to the land, and he will initially do it by fishers, people who will entreat people, the Jewish people, to come back. But then there may be hunters. Do you think we're in that season of the hunters?
14: It certainly seems that way. Unfortunately, the Jewish people don't always respond. I've actually been told that by the head of the Jewish agency years ago,
0: mm-hmm.
14: that it's not usually persecution that drives them out. It's usually financial issues. So I don't know. I don't know. We are reading. We are hearing about
0: mm-hmm.
14: Aliyah, and hopefully people will come. This is their home. This is their haven. Even if they're under attack, even as a nation, if they're under attack here, at least the government's protecting them.
0: Yeah, this is really a prophetic phenomenon of the Jewish people coming back. They have come back for maybe in droves. In the last 150 years, you've been on a boat, haven't you? Been came back from Odessa.
14: Yes, years ago. I think it was like 1990 or
0: mm-hmm.
14: something like that. Yeah, and they brought them back with some. We even had horses on the ship that people had brought from the former Soviet Union.
0: Yeah.
14: And they're people are coming back. They are interested. People even from America do come back.
0: Right. And you were there part of the wave from the former Soviet Union. Maybe more than 1 million Russian Jews came back. Prime Minister Netanyahu said in one of the stories, one of the update stories, that Jewish Americans are fearful. And I just got an article from somebody talking about Canadian Jews, that they are either coming back or considering coming back. Many are feeling maybe this is the time to come back to Israel.
14: Well, I think there's a lot of pressure. And probably one of the things that prevents them from coming is just the fear of the unknown and not knowing where will they live, how will they make
0: yeah.
14: a living, things like that, deal with the language. But really, those things, God can help you overcome those things.
0: Yeah, it is challenging to come back here to Israel. It's challenging for many ways and many reasons, but still. For many Jews, this may be the place where they've come, or their children may come.
14: That's true. That's
0: yeah.
14: true. So
0: mm-hmm.
14: we pray for people to hear the call and come back.
0: Amen. Well, by the way, if you'd like to watch that entire interview, you can go to CBN's YouTube channel.
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13: From the Tree of Life to the Cedars of Lebanon, trees often play a significant role in Scripture. There's also oil from the olive tree that signifies a powerful symbol of anointing, blessing, and peace.
14: Our correspondent, Paul Petit, shows us how Ambassador Mike Huckabee's adoption of an olive tree is leading to unity and comfort.
15: More than 2 hours away from Jerusalem sits this olive grove just southwest of Nazareth. According to U.S. Ambassador to Israel Mike Huckabee, it's well worth the trip.
11: How are you? We finally got here.
15: Accompanied by his wife, Janet, Huckabee came to visit his olive tree, which he adopted 6 years ago.
11: I thought it was one of the coolest ideas that we would be able to adopt a tree in Israel, because we love Israel.
15: My Tree in Israel is a concept that allows people to deepen their roots in the Holy Land, figuratively and literally.
11: We want to be able to support the farmers and the soldiers, and by becoming part of my tree, we were able to do both.
15: Huckabee adopted his tree while still holding the title of former governor. Today, it switched to ambassador and is located across from another well-known politician. Today, the Huckabees are also making it a family affair.
16: In this tree, it means that all of your family has a tree.
15: Here's how my tree in Israel works. Once an olive tree is adopted, a farmer takes over, who then cares for and harvests the olives. My tree then presses, then delivers fresh, kosher, bottled olive oil to the adopters.
11: It's incredibly good, solid quality olive oil, and it has our family's name on the label. It's a wonderful, wonderful gift.
15: This visit also included sharing a gift of comfort. While My Tree in Israel supports Israeli farmers, part of the adoption proceeds go to Lone Soldiers, an Israeli program supporting IDF soldiers. Today, the ambassador met with Avi Harush, father of an Israeli commando killed in 2024.
11: I want Americans to recognize the price that Israel pays to have its freedom and its security. It's an incredibly high price.
15: Recognition offered in the form of a tree planted in memory of Rif Harush. While sharing pictures, his father says he feels his son is now at peace.
11: If October 7th had happened in America, the equivalent would have been 40,000 people hurt and 10,000 hostages.
15: October 7th is never forgotten here. The Huckabees then visited an olive tree adopted by a Florida woman in memory of the Bibas family.
24: It was important for her that you guys get the olive oil and you know that there's a tree here growing in their names.
15: A victim of October 7th, Yarden Bibas, his wife, and his 4-year-old and 9-month-old were taken hostage by Hamas.
11: I think in many ways the Bibas family became somewhat the face of the hostages, because it was one of the most tragic stories where the father, taken hostage along with his wife and 2 children, he survived, but after hundreds of days as a hostage, and when he gets out, he finds out that his wife and his 2 small boys have been murdered by Hamas.
25: The sacrifice that your family made for the people of Israel is one that obviously is not being forgotten.
15: In a bittersweet moment, this tree was dedicated in memory of Yarden's family. Bibas and his sister thanked the ambassador and President Trump for helping lead to his release and the other hostages.
11: So to be able to know that there is an olive tree that is producing ongoing fruit and providing life in the future, it's really a beautiful tribute to the Bibas family.
25: You've been prayed for a lot, not just in Israel, but all over America.
15: An olive tree bridging 2 countries and creating solidarity in the midst of tragedy. As many people here say, it could only happen in Israel. Paul Petit, CBN News.
13: Well, what a moving story. And well, that's all for this edition of Jerusalem Dateline. Thanks for joining us. And remember to follow Jerusalem Dateline on social media. And please keep praying for wisdom for our leaders, President Trump and Prime Minister Netanyahu.
14: Pray also for the protection of Israel and for the peace of Jerusalem. And remember, the God who watches over Israel and you and me neither slumbers nor sleeps. I'm Julie Stahl.
13: And I'm Chris Mitchell. For all of us here at the Jerusalem Bureau,
0: We'll see you Friday on Jerusalem Dateline.
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29: Well, welcome to the 700 Club. U.S. forces struck dozens of Iranian military sites in retaliation for a surprise attack targeting American bases. President Trump is considering an extended air campaign to cripple Iran's ability to launch more missiles.
30: After his meeting with President Trump, Israeli Prime Minister Benjamin Netanyahu delivered a message to U.S. evangelicals who support Israel. Paul Petit has the latest.
31: This morning, Jordanian Defense Forces shot down 5 missiles launched from Iran. In Kuwait, an Iranian missile struck a building owned by a Chinese company, killing one person. The missiles fired after the U.S. military attacked Iranian military targets overnight in what Central Command called a heavy wave of strikes, one day after foiling an Iranian missile attack on a U.S. base in Jordan. 2 hours, U.S. forces struck dozens of IRGC targets, including command centers, missile and drone facilities, and coastal defense sites. Iranian media reported explosions across southern Iran. These strikes are retaliation after Iran fired multiple ballistic missiles toward U.S. bases across the Middle East Tuesday in a surprise attack. An Iranian drone reportedly struck the U.S.-owned gas storage tanker at a port in Egypt, sparking a fire that spread to a second vessel. President Trump announced the U.S. attacks beforehand.
32: We're going to be hitting them very hard because it's our turn to hit them. They know it's coming. They're asking us not to do it.
31: He added that he's still open to negotiations.
32: And we'll see if we get there with an agreement at some point.
31: The Wall Street Journal reports the White House is considering a 10 to 14 day air campaign after CENTCOM's commander presented plans to attack Iran's missile arsenal. In Washington for talks with President Trump and Senator Lindsey Graham's funeral, Prime Minister Benjamin Netanyahu spoke with ABC News.
33: My goal is to make sure that Iran, with this regime, doesn't have nuclear weapons. And that's something that President Trump and I both agree on because it would be a different world.
31: Another key issue is Saudi Arabia. Netanyahu says Trump assured him the U.S.-Saudi nuclear deal remains linked to Saudi normalization with Israel through the Abraham Accords. Meanwhile, Saudi Arabia is seeking an international coalition to protect Red Sea shipping from Houthi attacks, while Iran's Revolutionary Guard claims it struck 3 oil tankers in the Strait of Hormuz on Wednesday. And according to reports, Iran is preparing to receive up to 400 Chinese-made missiles and shoulder-fired air defense missile systems as it rebuilds its short-range defenses. China, however, denies the report. In Washington, Netanyahu told evangelical leaders the world is, quote, under attack from the rising tide of anti-Semitism and anti-evangelicalism, adding, it's not accidental that the two are coming under a joint attack because we are one. Paul Petit, CBN News, Jerusalem.
29: No, it's not accidental, and it's all being fomented by this incredible alliance between radical Islam and the progressive left, what used to be called Marxism, what used to be called socialism, now being called progressivism. And it's amazing to me the inroads that ideology is making in our own politics today. And that linkage is absolutely strange because on the progressive side, there's no belief in God at all. There's belief in your rights come from the state, and the state is the sort of the supreme overall of the population. In Islam, there is no God but Allah, and you have to submit to Sharia law. It's all about submission. And I guess on that submission, they find common ground. But we as evangelicals need to stand with Israel, and we also need to stand for our own rights today. We are under attack as never before, and it's literally worldwide. We're now going to turn to China, where a Christian pastor, recently released from a Chinese prison, he's happy to be reunited with his family in the United States, but he's deeply burdened for his fellow Christians who are still in captivity, in jail, in China. CBN's Lori Johnson tells us more.
1: Here I am free in the United States with such a warm welcome, so I want to make a special appeal. Please do not forget the many others who are still detained.
2: Pastor Ezra Xin led one of China's most influential underground churches. Last year, authorities arrested him and said

0: lost 30 pounds and had no contact with the outside world. Thinking he might be in prison for 15 years, Jin was shocked when authorities suddenly released him in July. That's when he learned President Trump raised his case with Chinese leader Xi Jinping at a summit in May.
1: Every once in a while, something happens which renews your faith that perhaps there are people listening who can make a difference.
0: Monday, Senator Dick Durbin thanked the president for his efforts and encouraged him to continue pressuring the Chinese president on behalf of the remaining Christians who are in prison for their faith.
1: This would be a welcome move before President Xi's visit in September, as there is simply no reason to fear these people who have done nothing but otherwise exercise peaceful freedom of religion and expression.
2: We are grateful to President Donald Trump, Secretary of State Marco Rubio, and the U.S. officials whose diplomatic efforts helped secure Pastor Jin's release.
0: Pastor Bob Fu of the religious freedom group China Aid is also speaking out for those still unjustly imprisoned.
2: As scripture commands, we rejoice always, pray continuously, and give thanks in all circumstances, for this is God's will for you in Christ Jesus.
0: Fu and others are asking Christians to pray for the release of Chinese religious prisoners and also for all Chinese churches to be recognized by the government. Lori Johnson, CBN News.
3: Well, that would be a wonderful prayer, and let's join with that prayer to release those captives and finally have recognition of freedom of religion. China claims it has it, but they don't have freedom of assembly, which is how they nuance this, that if you want to practice Christianity, you're free to do so, but it has to be in a state-registered church, and the state actually controls what that church is able to preach on and to talk about. And it's incredible that they have these kinds of nuances in order to control religion. If you're not following that, then yes, indeed, you are subject to going to jail. And that's what we're seeing now, the persecution of what is, I think, wrongfully called the underground church. All of the churches should be recognized. There should be freedom of conscience, freedom of religion. That's part of the UN Declaration of Human Rights for every nation that's a member of the UN. It's about time we live up to these standards. Terry?
4: Well, up next, America's reawakening. Why one historian says our Judeo-Christian rights and roots are under attack, and how what we do next could determine our future. That's coming up. And then also ahead, the queen of the King of Diamonds, one of the best-known strip clubs in America. A former exotic dancer tells us why she walked away from the riches and how she found something far more valuable. That's later on today's show.
5: Boys and girls all over the world are being abused and tortured.
6: The worst moments of these children's lives, they're being videotaped, and they're being shared with other offenders all over the world.
5: Many people would refer to this as CSAM, child sexual abuse material.
6: They are suffering, and they don't think that anyone is coming to help them. But we can. We can build that army, and we can go get them.
5: Give monthly and fuel the fight all year long.
7: Friend, do you remember when it felt good to withdraw your cash from the bank to expand a business, go on vacation, or buy a new car? Well, today, withdrawing your own cash has become a very risky business, according to The Secret War, a shocking new research report. I just read it. And folks, I was amazed to learn why banks are now required to spy on us for the government and then report any suspicious or unusual behavior. I suggest you get The Secret War free. Just call the number on the screen, no charge, from the folks at Swiss America. And get this, did you know simply spending cash today may be enough to have you branded as a potential criminal? That's right. The new war on cash is really a war against all freedom-loving Americans. The Secret War is yours free, so call the number on the screen and you can tell them Pat Boone gave you the number.
8: Friday, a baby.

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4: Well, long before the Declaration of Independence, settlers who first landed in this new world dedicated it to faith in God and freedom. In his new book, America's Reawakening, Dr. Eddie Hyatt argues this Judeo-Christian foundation is under unprecedented attack. He believes recovering it may be the key to the nation's future. Gary Lane has the story.
5: From the very start, Europeans landing in America set out to follow God and values found in the Bible. It began in 1607 with the first landing at Cape Henry, Virginia, and then again in 1620 at Plymouth, Massachusetts. That's where the Pilgrims signed the Mayflower Compact, promising to build their new colony on godly principles. It stated they would be governed, quote, for the glory of God and advancement of the Christian faith. That promise or covenant left a deep mark on America, shaping the way our government and society would grow. Today, however, many Americans are rejecting that view. Historian Dr. Eddie Hyatt hopes to change that through the new book, America's Reawakening, Awakening to Our National Roots in God, Faith, and Freedom. He believes the truth about the nation's Judeo-Christian heritage is under threat as never before.
6: I believe there's been an all-out attack to destroy America's Christian founding in order to open the door. As Karl Marx said, people without a heritage are easily persuaded.
5: Today, young Americans face constant propaganda, false information, and distorted historical facts. This influences how they view the world, often before they even realize it. For example, some historians now argue that the Pilgrims came to America only for economic reasons, not religious freedom. Hyatt disagrees.
6: The Pilgrims gave two reasons for coming to the New World. Number one, for the glory of God. Number two, for the advancement of the Christian faith.
5: According to Hyatt, although the Pilgrims' strong faith weakened in later generations, that changed during the Great Awakening of the 1730s and 1740s. The preaching of evangelists like Jonathan Edwards and George Whitefield sparked a new wave of spiritual revival.
6: George Whitefield, he preached from the courthouse steps in Philadelphia, and the crowds were estimated 10 to 12,000 when the population was about 13,000. And Benjamin Franklin said, from being thoughtless and indifferent about religion, it seemed that all the world was going religious, so that one could not walk through any street in the evening without hearing prayers and psalms being sung in families on every street. The city was transformed.
5: Today, as revival movements spread on college campuses here, it seems possible another great awakening could be on the horizon.
6: Ultimately, we've got to change hearts. And that's what a true awakening does. And we need those changed hearts across America, because then when people have changed hearts, they will begin to live out their faith.
5: Changed hearts that can transform our country and inspire America to return to its Judeo-Christian roots.
4: Well, Gary Lane joins us now for more on this topic. So, Gary, how did the Great Awakening influence the Declaration of Independence, the Bill of Rights, the Constitution? What's the link?
7: Well, it was transformative because you had these awakening pastors that went around and they said to people, look, you're all the same in the eyes of God, whether you're a commoner, whether you're an aristocrat, poor, wealthy, slave, free. They democratized the society. God looked at them as sinners. All of us have sinned, fall short of the glory of God, and we need to get back to God through faith in Jesus Christ. That's what they preached. So it democratized the society, got people thinking, hey, wait a minute, we're all the same in God's eyes.
4: And so that was the break.
7: Well, it was. And what happened was then in 1850, you had a new generation of awakening pastors come along. They went into the South, into the plantations, and they preached to plantation owners, to the slaves, against slavery. They were abolitionists. And they said, look, slavery is evil. God doesn't want slaves. And what happened as a result of that, our founding fathers, who were a part of that generation, influenced by that, James Madison said, we intentionally kept out the whole idea of slavery from the U.S. Constitution, from the Declaration of Independence, because we didn't want to accentuate this idea of humans as property. So it was kept out. And even Frederick Douglass in 1852, in his famous July 4th speech, said, look, this document, this Constitution, is a glorifying document. It's a wonderful document. He praised it because it did keep slavery out and it talked about liberty.
4: Well, what about the phrase we hear a lot today about separation of church and state, that it's, you know, it's based on Jefferson's letter.
7: Yeah.
4: And from my background, I come from a very long line of Virginia Baptists. And in my family, we kind of celebrate the religious liberty that we have in Virginia that before the Revolution we didn't have. There was the Church of England. And around Culpeper, Virginia, the first Baptist church established in that city was built on the jail that held the first Baptist pastors who came. They transformed it into a place of worship.
7: Well, so, you know, they were persecuted terribly, Baptist preachers, because the Anglican Church said no. They put pressure on to pass laws against them preaching, threw them in prison.
4: And the Anglican Church was supported. They had these things called church land and glebe land, and the income from that land went to the church.
7: Well, here
4: so
7: we,
4: that's the whole establishment cause. Yeah. How do we go from that?
7: Well,
4: to
7: the Baptists
4: thinking that the state can't have anything to do with religion.
7: What
4: had
7: happened?
4: That you can't pray in the public square.
7: What had happened, Gordon, is the Baptists complained about this and their treatment in Virginia to Thomas Jefferson. And I have a copy of a letter that he wrote. This is January 1st, 1802. He wrote to the Danbury Baptist Association, and he was talking about the First Amendment. And he said, he quoted the First Amendment, and then he said, thus building a wall of separation between church and state, right? And so there's this misunderstanding, wall of separation between church and state. Well, the separation of church and state is not in the Constitution, and you've mentioned that many times.
4: It's
7: simply not there.
4: It means the state doesn't get into the church.
7: It means the state does not establish a church and force you to go to that church like they did in England, like China is doing today to the Three Self-Patriotic Church, right? You can go to church, but you have to be in the government church, right? The one that we say and the one that we dictate what they preach. That's China today. So back then, the Baptists said, look, we're kind of being mistreated here. How do you view this? And he reminded them of the First Amendment, saying they have a right to be protected from the state and from the government. And I think the misunderstanding is that means we erase all faith from society, and that's not it at all. It's protecting people from the government, not government from practicing their faith.
4: Right.
7: So if you want to pray in front of an abortion clinic, go out. You're free to do that.
4: Right. You can't restrict is the second part of that.
7: Yeah, that's right.
4: Congress shall pass no law. You have to have freedom of your conscience, your religious practice, and you can do that in public wherever you are.
7: Prohibiting the free exercise there.
4: Right. Yeah. Let's talk about another phrase that I'm hearing again and again. And somehow or other, there's this Christian nationalist plot to take over the country. Yeah. And there's a subtext to it that it's related to white supremacy. So what is Christian nationalism why is this sort of a slander against Christians today?
7: Well, I think there's an effort of people on the left wing here in America to demonize Christians, right? They know that Christians stand in the way of them advancing their agenda. And I just saw a CNN poll today where one-third of Democrats now say they are democratic socialists. They believe in socialism. And these are younger white Americans who are very active, and they will go out and vote. So how do we counter that? Well, all we're talking about, Christian nationalism, what we're talking about is simple. love God, love others. That's what Jesus said. He said these are the two greatest commandments, and all the other law and prophets, the other commandments follow from that. So it's just getting back to a country where instead of just attacking someone violently because they disagree with us, let's love one another. Let's dialogue. Let's first love God and then love other people. And everything will flow from that. God will bless our country. It has nothing to do with nationalism. It has to do with loving God, loving others.
4: You're leaving CBN. You're starting a new life as a chaplain. Yeah. What's in store for you?
7: Well, as you know, about a year and a half ago, I got an amazing education and degree, MDiv, from Regent University. Had an excellent education there. So now I want to put that into practice, and God is calling me to do that. I have mixed feelings because I love this ministry, Gordon. I love it. I've been here for 39 years, a total of 39 years, started in 1984 in the Middle East. Many friends, many opportunities, and I thank you and your father for giving me the opportunity not only to work in the Middle East, Washington, but around the world and bring stories to people that they aren't hearing elsewhere. What a privilege. It really has been a privilege and my honor to do that. But now God is saying, look, I want you to do more direct ministry. I'm working with my church. I'm working with the Southern Baptist Disaster Relief of Virginia. Mm-hmm. Hopefully we won't have any hurricanes, but you know, we're getting into that season now, and people will need to be helped, both physically and spiritually. I want to go and help them do that. Also more mission work. I just got back from Africa and just feel led to do that.
4: You were talking to me yesterday about all the miracles you were seeing in Malawi.
7: Yeah. Hopefully we can come back and tell you about that when we get the video back.
4: That would be great, but it's... We release you into that wonderful ministry.
7: Thank you.
4: And may you do your part to let's complete this great commission.
7: Thank you so much.
4: Thank you
7: for
4: being here for 39 years, all that you've done.
7: It's
4: been a great honor.
7: Thank you.
4: All right. Well, Terry, I got a promo of the book. The name of the book, if you want to know more about America's reawakening, that's the name of the book. You can buy it wherever books are sold. Now, Terry, over to you.
8: Well, still ahead, the ties that bind. This woman had a plan to win back her ex-husband, get high together, see how that backfired, and watch how a miracle restored their marriage. That's later on today's show. And then up next, she's an author, a poet, and an evangelist. At one point, she was also a demon named Mizani. Tierra Walton talks about life as a world-famous stripper and why she left it all behind right after this.
4: Hello, I'm Gordon Robertson, and welcome to 700 Club Israel. This show is a celebration of the rich history and culture of the Holy Land.
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8: Well, the stage was the altar, the money was the sacrifice, the dancer was the goddess, and Tierra Walton was Mizani, the demon being worshipped.
16: After 10 years, Tierra Walton was at the top of the adult entertainment business. In 2017, she came to realize that God wanted more for her in life and left cold turkey. There were many offers to go back to that lifestyle, but Tierra found in Christ what that life never gave her. Today, she's a speaker, author, and ministry leader who shares the hope and peace she's found in God alone.
8: Well, Tierra Walton is with us right now. We welcome you to the 700 Club. It's great to see you here. Your story is a story of such redemption, but before we get to that, let's go back to, you were raised in a Christian family, and with all the values that are a part of that, how did you go from that to the life you wound up living?
17: A quick distraction.
8: Wow.
17: I believe that rejection or perceived rejection, the perception of me being rejected, is what caused me to venture off into the world to get away from the values and what was instilled. I believe that ultimately God knew that he could trust me, so he allowed it. I won't say that he wanted me to go there, but
8: he takes us to some hard places to get us back to him.
17: So I believe that it was just the spirit of rejection and feeling as if I didn't belong, feeling as if there was something out there that was missing, that God void.
8: Why do you think you had those feelings?
17: Because it's a difference between growing up in church and having a relationship with God. As I was growing up in church, yes, all of those things were being instilled into me, but that peace that I needed to really say, like, I have a relationship with God, I didn't have it. And even as I look at what all God is using me to do today, I recognize that there's a huge void because there's a huge amount of God that has to be put on the inside of me, and it had to be put on the inside of me in order for me to really not feel those feelings.
8: You said that one of the things that was a catalyst in all of this was that you didn't have healthy relationships with women, and that affected you. Talk about that. What do you mean when you say that?
17: I have always desired community among women. I have always desired to have that sister girl, that's my friend. Even with older women, wanting that mentor, mentee, spiritual mom, spiritual leader space. But again, I look at what God has called me to do, and I recognize that not everybody can speak to that person who he has called me to be. So the unhealthy aspect of the rejection or the perceived rejection is longing for it and not going to God to get it.
8: Yeah. Oh, boy, that's life, isn't it?
17: Yeah.
8: I mean, in a nutshell. So here you are. You're in this amazing world that you've gotten yourself into. Let's move down the track a little bit, because those things start a little bit at a time, and then they grow and they grow, and suddenly we're where we don't even know how we got there. But here you are. You know, you're the queen of this, and it's a famous club, right?
17: Yes.
8: Is that the club that you were working in? But I mean, you're internationally known, you're making a lot of money. What was really going on inside of you at that time? Because sometimes we have what we think is going to fill that hole you're talking about, and there we sit, you know, without the hole being filled. What was going on with you in the midst of all this attention and affirmation of the choices?
17: A war. There was a war going on in my soul. There was a fight for my identity.
8: Yeah.
17: There was multiple surgeries. There was insecurities. There was a war going on in my soul. From the moment that, from the inception of Mizani to the end of Mizani, and really having to dethrone the God of myself. Yeah. I had to remove the worship. I knew what it was like to be worshiped. I had to remove people's desire. Even to this day, people still say, hey, Mazani. I say, Mazani's dead. Having to distinguish that I am Tierra Walton versus I am Mazani, it's the whole thing.
8: Talk about Mazani, because you say that was a demonic presence. Mm-hmm. Talk about that.
17: Mazani, I say Mazani was the unholy trinity of all things perversion. So it used to be Mazani the movement, that was the business. Mazani the mogul, that was the entertainment space, or being called to the mountain of influence and the mountain of entertainment. And then Mazani the experience. And I, for a long time, I knew that I was called to women, but I allowed the enemy to pervert what I was called to do. So he cannot create, he can only pervert. I was called to women. That's why I fought so hard to have stabilized relationships with women, because I'm looking at it like I desire for us to be on the same playing field. And God is like, I'm calling you to bring them out. But I had to become something that was relatable to them. And even through the relatability, I still find myself wondering, but do they get it? Like, do they really get it? And creating businesses in the adult entertainment industry, I had a huge networking event called Network to Net Worth inside of the strip club that I was the queen of. So I have different businesses in this club, setting up vendor booths. It's like I took everything that God instilled into me and I used it for the kingdom of darkness. And I was given the title, the queen of King of Diamonds. So ultimately, I became the queen of hell. This hellish
8: so
17: experience.
8: So how did you... Here you've built this kingdom, really, in the place that you were in. How did you walk away from that? And what was the catalyst that caused you to do that?
17: I walked away from it cold turkey. I quit everything at the same time.
8: I mean, what happened?
17: I had already been to London, Dubai, Jamaica, and the Bahamas as an adult entertainer. I was a stripper. I was the stripper. I was the mood board stripper. And I was headed to Africa. And I was getting a tattoo. It's a tattoo on my leg. I was getting a tattoo. And I didn't know at the time that tattoos are rituals. So I was in the middle of a ritual. And I experienced what New Age called the Kundalini. And then I also had the Holy Spirit. And that war that was on the inside of me began to erupt and come out. And so you have your choose ye this day who you will serve moment. And I chose the Lord. And I didn't go to Africa yet. I didn't get to go to Africa, but he saved me. And so it caused me to quit everything cold turkey. It caused me to no longer have a desire to be received by these people.
8: So I'm asking this because you walk away from something that's so huge in your life and that is demonically initiated. Mm-hmm. And to come out of that is one thing. And then, you know, you're making a lot of money in that business. So you come out. Did you have times after you came out where you thought, boy, I need to go back there. I'd like to go back there.
17: Never.
8: Never.
17: I never had a desire to go back.
8: So how did God supply for you when you walked away?
17: So I have many talents, many gifts. I'm an author, a poet. At one season, I got into home health care. I said yes to God.
8: Whatever
17: door opens, I'm walking through it. And what I didn't realize, even until right now, as I'm speaking to you, I didn't realize that he was causing me to go into all of these different industries so that I could see what I did in Network to Net Worth, with Network to Net Worth, and that he would always sustain me because I gave everything to him. To use Matthew 6:33.
8: What the enemy meant for evil and works it to good. It's quite a story. And, you know, I love the fact here that he is a redeemer.
17: Yeah.
8: What the enemy means for evil, he works to good and he buys us back. He buys us back. It's great to have you here today. Thanks for sharing.
17: Thank you.
8: Yeah. Well, Tierra, we want you to learn more about her. She has a book. It's called A Reason to Pray, and it's available nationwide. But great to have you here.
17: Thank you.
8: Gordon, over to you.
4: Well, up next, a dream about a figure dressed in pure white. This Muslim man needed to find out who he was. See how you helped him find the answer. And then later, her ex-husband was hauled off to prison. She was trapped in an even darker place. See the lifeline that rescued them both ahead on today's show.
18: Washington's words are powerful because they express an idea of a world that's different from the one everybody grew up in.
19: This ideal of religious freedom is going to be part of the government, but is it really meant for everyone?
20: Is this going to be a place where you can be free to say what you want about God?
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23: 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Investors are watching the market today after Wednesday's dramatic fall off overnight. The market futures were up. This after the Dow took an 1,100-point plunge yesterday, the worst in more than a year. The sell-off came as the Federal Reserve announced it's keeping interest rates steady. In a divided decision, three officials voted to raise rates to tackle rising prices. The latest Reuters Ipsos poll shows about 60% of Americans describe the economy as weak. A powerful move of God at a Georgia church event for young athletes. More than 100 students gave their lives to Christ during the Night of Champions at First Baptist Church Hazelhurst. Coaches and student athletes held a tailgate-inspired block party with food, games, and a gospel message. Coaches and other attendees shared testimonies and their impact with young athletes. The event is a partnership with First Baptist Church Hazelhurst and Strength of a Champion Ministries. You can always get the latest from CBN News by going to our website at cbnnews.com. Gordon and Terry will be back with more of the 700 Club right after this.
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4: Well, Echo spent years feeling angry, hurt, heartbroken. Then he had a dream. And for the first time in a long time, he felt a sense of peace. As soon as he woke up, Echo needed to find out who he was that he saw in his dream.
3: 30-year-old Echo was raised in a violent home in Indonesia.
5: My mom and dad fought with each other every day. Sometimes it turned physical. The main reason they fought was because my dad cheated on my mom.
3: As a result of the domestic violence, Echo said he never felt loved or emotionally supported.
5: My parents eventually got divorced when I was 13. I was deeply hurt and heartbroken. Then I got angry.
3: Echo looked outside his home for support and something to fill the emptiness he said he felt inside.
5: During high school, I was introduced to sex, drinking, and smoking.
3: Years later, Echo had a dream.
5: The figure was dressed in pure white. I felt peace and calm as I looked at him.
3: Echo wondered if the figure was Jesus from the Bible. He had read about him on the internet in the past. As a Muslim, he wondered if this was a sign. Then he found CBN Indonesia's website, which helped him to learn more about Jesus. That led him to speak to someone at the CBN Prayer Center.
5: On the call, I told them about my problems, and they gave me advice and prayed for me.
3: CBN then helped Echo to connect with a local church partner. That's when he prayed to become a Christian.
5: The one thing that convinced me that Jesus was real and that CBN was genuine was the prayer center staff member who talked to me on the phone. Through CBN, I learned the truth that Jesus forgives and saves.
3: Echo continues to receive encouragement from the CBN Indonesia website and prayer center and says his faith is growing.
5: I thank the people who have supported the CBN prayer center and website so that the gospel message can continue to be spread. May God bless you all.
4: That God bless goes to you if you're a member of the 700 Club because you cared enough to give. 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
8: When Nikki married Tony, they blended their family of 7 children. For a few years, they had a happy life together. Then Tony took up with bad company from his past, and Nikki followed suit. Soon their marriage fell apart.
27: By the time I met my husband, I was 20 with 2 boys, 2 different baby daddies, and just very broken.
28: Nikki Thompson had been through a string of dysfunctional relationships when she met Tony. He was older, 6 years clean from a long history of drug abuse, and had custody of 5 of his 6 kids.
29: We really did have a sweet courtship, and after a couple of short months, we decided that we were going to get married.
27: The first couple of years were great. We were just blending our family. Tony had his kids, I had mine, and then we had Freddie. So it literally made us yours, mine, and ours. We took the kids in the minivan to games and the park. We went camping. We did all the things that a normal family would do.
28: During that time, Tony started a construction company and hired friends from his past.
27: We thought that we were going to be able to influence them by our family-friendly lifestyle, right? Like, we were going to be able to show them our happy marriage and that we didn't allow smoking on our property and we didn't drink and we didn't do drugs and that we were going to influence them, but it was just the opposite. You know, that bad company does really corrupt good morals. And within a year of the construction company, there was lying, infidelity, and eventually drug dealing.
28: The couple separated and later divorced as Tony went back to his former ways.
29: I ended up experimenting with methamphetamine, and that became a full-blown addiction.
27: Within a week, I called him up and said, hey, I know you're using, I want to get high too. Because in my own sick, twisted mind, I thought that would get me my marriage back. Like, that was the one common bond, the thread that we did not have that would tie us together. And he came over and I was like instantly addicted.
28: Nikki's drug use became a daily habit. At the same time, Tony was arrested and jailed for manufacturing meth.
27: I got on the needle. You chase that first high. You find yourself doing things that you swore you would have never done and just going darker and darker and darker. I had already been watching porn for a while, and a girl had made a pass at me, and I found myself starting to sleep with women.
29: I became suicidal while I was in jail. I was going through withdrawals the first several weeks there and blaming myself. Well, after a couple of weeks in the county jail, I was reading the Bible, and I was able to watch the TV preachers on the TV. I was hearing stuff that I've never heard or I don't recall hearing in church. You know, as a young man or a child, I began to get really interested in it. There was something about this Jesus, that he had loved me and that he'd forgiven me all the things that I'd ever done. I mean, I needed to hear that. I needed some acceptance. I was at such a low point that that was my lifeline. So I began to write Nikki letters and share with her what I was learning.
27: Frankly, I just thought it was jailhouse religion. Like, I was basically like, you had your shot and you blew it. Like, your whole family is scattered because of the choices you made. And I didn't want to hear about his Jesus.
29: I was actually learning about a new life, and suddenly I began to desire what this new life was offering, and that's the direction that I started going.
27: When he started writing letters further into it, he would start signing them, "Love always and forever, your husband Anthony." And I was like, he's an idiot. Like, we're not even married.
28: After serving 18 months, Tony was released from jail. With his new faith in Jesus, he longed to restart his life with Nikki and went to see her.
27: I was bombarded with thoughts like, look at how he's looking at you. Like, he's here to judge you. He can probably see the blown out vein. Like, he is not going to stand by while you use drugs and just sleep around with whoever. He will take Freddie from you. And so before I could slam the door, our son Freddie came running in because he heard Tony's voice.
29: You know, he was 18 months old whenever I went to prison. He'd only seen me a couple of times while I was in prison. And 3.5 years later, all he had to do was hear my voice, and he knew who I was. That tugged at my heart.
27: And he picks Freddie up, and he puts him on his lap, and he starts saying things like, Freddie, Mommy and Daddy love you. And Mommy and Daddy really want to hear what you have to say. But first, Mommy and Daddy have to talk. So we need you to be the obedient boy that you are. Go in the other room, and when we're done, we'll come hear what you have to say. And I had never witnessed that. Like, that was the kindness and goodness of God on display for me to see. He didn't react in rage. He didn't react in anger. That was complete, total self-control. All I could think was, it's not jailhouse religion. It's real. Like, something has changed in him. And if he has that kind of peace, I want that too.
28: After a few months, the couple remarried. And eventually, Nikki also became a follower of Jesus. They've been set free from past addictions and are experiencing a rich marriage with God as the foundation.
29: To be able to speak with my wife about what she was learning and hearing her share about the gospel back to me instead of always me sharing the gospel to her. And then to watch her do that with other people, seeing her share the gospel with complete strangers. That was my milestone, the very first one between the differences between the marriages.
27: The really great thing about having our perspective is we have that first marriage without Jesus where things were okay, but of course they failed, they crumbled. And now that we have this new marriage with Jesus, this covenant where we know it's not just a contract, but it is actually for life, we have this beautiful commitment to one another, and we truly do enjoy being married because we are created in His image, one man, one woman. Covenant marriage, it's a beautiful thing.
14: You know, you hear it said you can't be too dead for a resurrection. You can't go too far away to go so far that God can't reach you. He says in His word, His arm is not too short. He knows you. He knows your name. He knows where you're at. He knows the fallenness of what you have fallen into. He understands that left to ourselves, we're a mess. We really are. I mean, I think it's so interesting that when Nikki and Tony first came together and were married, they had established these rules that they knew were what was good. No smoking, no drinking, no drugs, but they didn't have Jesus. And so we can be well-intentioned. We can even be having a fairly reasonable lifestyle. But without Jesus, we can't sustain that. And here's the reason why. We have an enemy. It's not just there is God. We have an enemy. And the Bible clearly says He has an agenda. His agenda is to hurt the heart of God as much as He can. And the best way for Him to do that is to destroy you and me, to keep us from eternal life, to keep us from not just the love of Jesus, but His capacity and power to redeem us. That's what's happened in this couple's life. All the, you know, as you're listening to their story, at least for me, I'm sitting here, you want to go, no, don't do that. Don't do that. We make dumb choices until we give our lives to Jesus. And that's why we talk about surrendering our lives. It's because He says, come to me. Come to me, all you who are weary and heavy laden, and I will give you rest. It's what Jesus died on the cross for, to break the curse that is meant to destroy us so that we can have eternal life with him and, in the process, a whole and healed life here. You might be struggling in your life now. Maybe it's not in your marriage. Maybe it's just in your own personal life, making choices that you know are dumb, but you know we get attached to those things. We get attached to what is familiar to us. There are familiar spirits. There's a whole spirit world out there. If we could see it, I think we'd be terrified because it's big and it's real and it's out to harm us. And yet in the midst of it, the light shines in the darkness. And Jesus said the darkness can never extinguish the light. So the question for all of us is, are you going to choose the light? You're going to keep doing the foolish things that you're doing that are destructive in your life? Or are you going to say yes to the one who created you, who knows you, and who's able to change everything that you're contending with in your life and to give you a life of purpose and meaning? You can do that right now. You don't have to wait. We can pray together this moment. So why don't you pray with me? Give Jesus the same chance you've given everything else. Let's pray. Jesus, here I am. You know everything about me, so you see the mess in my life. You see the confusion in my heart. You see the things that I've grabbed hold of for comfort to give me meaning, and you know that they're nothing. And so today, in my brokenness, I'm coming to you as one who doesn't deserve what you're offering, but I need you, God. I want you, and I'm asking you to forgive my sin as far as the east is from the west, to remember it no more and to fill me with your Holy Spirit and a fresh beginning. And I'm asking you this in Jesus' name. Amen. If you need prayer, our prayer line is always open, 1-800-700-7000. We want to leave you with a word from Psalm 107. He brought them out of darkness and the shadow of death and broke their chains in pieces. God bless you. We'll see you tomorrow.
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19: Some of the most engaging and inspiring conversations that I've experienced have taken place in mi casa, right at home, gather around the dinner table with family and friends, just enjoying a great meal. You know, in between laughter and honest reflections, we've often delved into the profound meaning of life and our purpose in this world. This is exactly what I hope and I envision Casa Zoen to be for you, a safe place to explore the extraordinary God-gifted life. You know, your outlook on life may be hope-filled or maybe you harbor doubts, you feel wounded by negative experiences, or even disenchanted with religious or spiritual beliefs. I want you to know that you're not alone in your quest for meaning and purpose. As we journey together and experience this God-gifted life, We're bound to face great adversity and sorrow. But the good news of Jesus is summarized in these words when he said, "The thief comes only to steal, kill, and destroy. I have come that you may have life and have it abundantly." Here, Zoan is the original Greek word in the Bible for the God-gifted life that Christ came to give you. So I hope you'll join me each week in every episode as we ask the difficult questions.